0: And to try and commit more than that to film, it's almost an impossible task.
1: Yeah.
0: But to focus on the high point or the low point, if you like, of leading up to the climax of the whole thing, where it all just happens, I think. Also, I can feed back into previous scenes. You know, there's flashbacks to little pieces of scenes that suggest and remind people who are familiar with the material, if you can call it that, exactly, you know, where it all came from.
1: And what this all really means. It sort of underscores, and I read the script, there's a lot of attention to the Last Supper.
0: There is.
1: As you go along, why visually cast it in that way?
0: Well, I wanted to juxtapose the sacrifice of the cross with the sacrifice of the altar, which is the same thing, and just kind of demonstrate that.
1: Yeah.
0: That as he's being tortured and murdered and killed and everything, that you cut back in through the eyes of John, who's at the foot of the cross, you just cut back to him remembering, like, oh yeah, with the bread and the wine, and I get it. So that the penny drops for him at that point.
1: Mm-hmm.
0: Now, I don't know whether the penny did drop for him at that point or not, but I think he was a pretty smart guy, and maybe it did.
1: Where did this passion develop? Where did it originate? What was the moment when you said, I want to do this story? 10 years ago, right?
0: Roughly.
1: Mm-hmm.
0: Probably more like 12 or 13 years ago, I think it was.
1: Was there an incident, one moment?
0: I became acquainted with certain books and things. I started reading them, and I think, I would have been about 34, 35 at the time. And I think it's one of those places, like, every 7 years you change pretty, you know, profoundly. And it was at that point I was like, you know, what's my life about, you know, that kind of stuff.
1: Yeah,
0: and it's like starting to look into things that I had a knowledge of, but really hadn't explored as fully as I should have. So I began to look at them.
1: Mm-hmm.
0: Read all the Gospels, read the New Testament, read the Old Testament, read the, you know, and just started to go through all that and explore that. And through just trying to maintain myself, focus on that. And then it started to become for me. And the way I look at things is, I think one of my gifts is that I have a gift for imagery. And so that I would imagine it like that.
1: Uh-huh.
0: You know, what was that like, really? What was that? And so.
1: And there's a lot of Emmerich in here.
0: There is, yeah.
1: How did you come across her?
0: I thought you meant Roland Emmerich.
1: No, not Roland Emmerich. Catherine Emmerich.
0: Yeah, right. Yeah. Probably a relative of his. She was also German, and she was a nun, you know, who was a...
1: suffered a great deal.
0: She did. She had the marks of the stigmata. She had 5 wounds, and then, plus the head wounds, you know, everything.
1: Yeah.
0: She used to... and she'd go into... She'd have visions and things like that. Mm-hmm. And there's a poet was sent to take down what her visions were. She didn't desire that it be written down, mm-hmm. but her superior ordered that she tell this guy. And he was an agnostic, but he wasn't by the time he'd finished. He was like totally like blown away by the whole experience of having to sit with her and her relating what she saw.
1: Why do you think you are uniquely qualified to direct this project?
0: I don't know. I have no idea. It's just a desire to do it. And I don't see anyone else doing it, so.
1: Mm-hmm.
0: In the absence of anyone better, I'm chosen, I guess.
1: You know, you did Braveheart. You got 2 Academy Awards. Director, best picture, 5 Academy Awards, sorry. Thanks.
0: Just thought I'd remind
1: you. Yeah, that's fine. Just remind me. 5. 2 that are on your shelf, no doubt. Maybe all 5 of them are there. I don't know.
0: No.
1: You have to invite me over to see. But
0: I just have enough to breed with.
1: You're cloning these babies somewhere?
0: No, you put them in a cupboard for a couple of months. You come back and there's 3, you know. I don't know how that happens.
1: That's nice. Well, send one over. I'll adopt it.
0: This is inappropriate for your viewers.
1: That's perfectly appropriate for my viewers. Hey, if I can ask bad questions, you can give funny answers. It's okay.
0: Okay.
1: Braveheart comes out, 5 Academy Awards, I corrected myself. usually when a director has a follow-up to a picture like that,
0: mm-hmm.
1: Hollywood rolls out the red carpet, and to be honest, they produce great little fluff pieces. This is not receiving that sort of acclaim. They're saying the strangest Hollywood project to come along in years. Why
0: really?
1: The icy reception? Why that weird suspicion?
0: Well, it's not done in a language that they understand, and it's dealing with material that could be dangerous. It's dangerous material.
1: Mm-hmm.
0: You're talking about the single event that probably influenced civilization,
1: mm-hmm.
0: as we know it
1: mm-hmm.
0: now. even in the negative aspects, in some way, you could say that it goes back to that. I mean, it's you know, created our laws and behavior and you know, the knowledge of good and evil and all that kind of stuff. It's influenced art and literature and every it's affected every possible aspect of anyone's life, whether they know it or not. It has, and so that this is big stuff you're dealing with, and it's going to be graphic and it's going to be accurate as I can make it. It has areas of poetic license that I've added to it that I see as not unreasonable.
1: Right.
0: And
1: now some would say, why do you have to be so graphic? That removes the art. That kills the imagination that we can all apply to this.
0: No, no.
1: By being so on the nose, Mel.
0: No. It's a puzzle that I have. I think what I have to do is be truthful to the to take you through suffering with it.
1: Mm-hmm.
0: The audience has to suffer to understand it more. And what I'm seeking here is a deeper understanding of this event. And as well as being graphic and probably in your face a little bit, it's not always like that. I mean, I use a certain art to get around some of that. And I think that even in the more horrific aspects of it, I've tried to incorporate a beauty to it.
1: Mm-hmm.
0: So that it's a balance.
1: And you've pulled back a little bit from what your original intention for this. I mean, originally,
0: if I put down exactly what happened, it's too hard to take.
1: Mm-hmm. And you found that in the doing. Once you were shooting it, or you laid it out, and you said, "I can't go there."
0: Some parts, yeah, and like, you know, I mean, you know, you're not going to see every foot and hand get nailed and stuff, but you'll certainly know it's going on. You won't see every hit of the whip, but you'll know it's happening. And when it does happen, it's going to be in a very realistic. When you do see it, it'll be very realistic. So you won't quite know when you're going to see it and when you're not, which will add to the sort of, I suppose, you know, gripping the armchair thing. You know, I know it's not going to be everybody's cup of tea, but it's the way I want to present it. And it speaks to me that way, and that's all I know.
1: You said in a recent interview, when you approach this sort of material, this subject, you draw enemies.
0: Sure.
1: What did you mean by that?
0: Well, I think there is, in the world, there is good and bad.
1: Mm-hmm.
0: And anybody who wants to tell a story of this magnitude about the nature of good and evil is going to draw people who are influenced by something dark. And it's going to come and afflict you in some way. And I'm not just talking about only people.
1: Mm-hmm.
0: I'm talking about a whole other realm, because I believe in these realms. You know,
1: right.
0: I believe there's realms outside our own. If I didn't, then I would wonder about the point of this here, now, breathing. If there isn't something else outside this realm, then I'm a little late on world conquest, is all I'm trying to say, and total subservience of every living creature to my will. So, I mean, that's a really harsh way of putting it.
1: But I got it. But there's something bigger than this.
0: If there's not something bigger than this, why am I trying?
1: Tell me about the authenticity of this film.
0: Well, it's I'm trying to make it as authentic as I possibly can, right down to the clothing,
1: yeah,
0: right down to the eating customs of the Jews of the Old Law,
1: mm-hmm,
0: and to make it truly about people, a man born into the house of David,
1: mm-hmm,
0: in Jerusalem. I mean, the Pharisees are all there, and
1: so God, when I saw Jim the other day, this is the most Jewish looking Christ I've seen on film.
0: Well, he should be.
1: You know, normally he looks so Aryan. I mean, gosh.
0: Sure, yeah. They usually got the blue-eyed guy. And Jim has blue eyes, yes.
1: Yes, he does.
0: But I'm going to change that. Mm-hmm. In digitally, I'll make his eye color different. It'll be more like that Coptic look, you know? And, of course, we fiddled with his facial features a bit.
1: Right.
0: Made him look like he comes from a more rugged time, and make him look like he comes from the Middle East. He looks Semitic the way he looks
1: right.
0: Semitic. The woman playing his mother, she's Romanian, she's Jewish, and she's just beautiful. There's great big soulful brown eyes, you know? And she's giving it everything. She's amazing, you know?
1: Talk to me about the Marian component here. The Mary is really a key figure in this. Normally, she fades to the background. You don't see her till the final end of the reel.
0: Yeah, right.
1: She's here every step of the way.
0: She goes
1: through.
0: Why
1: was that important?
0: Because I think she suffered as much, almost. I mean, she didn't have to bear the wounds and stuff, but Imagine if it was your

0: child.
1: Yeah.
0: And not only that, but your child who you know is a deity. I mean, imagine that, what that's doing to you, you know? Mm. So I thought it was absolutely necessary to sort of put her right there in the front row to watch the whole thing and to see her sort of bear it and to see her suffer it. She's done a remarkable job, you know?
1: Do you think some of the, and there have been those, perhaps quietly at this point, who say, you know, Mel Gibson's totally crazy to do a project like this. What's he doing?
0: Yeah.
1: Do you think that's religiously motivated? Is there a bit of religious bigotry in there? Is there a bit of suspicion for what you believe?
0: I don't know.
1: And there a discomfort with your acting on that belief, or at least allowing that belief to shape what you're involved in here?
0: I think from a totally sort of earthbound point of view, it's just bad business decision. It's like, well, that's a lot of dough to throw at that. It's not even in the language we understand. And it's going to, like, repel a lot of people. What's the deal? But it's like childbirth. I mean, it's either got to whelp itself out or I just got to do it. It's one of those things. And chips fall where they may, you know.
1: What about the language? Let's talk about the language for a second. Why in Aramaic?
0: It's just totally, I mean, once you see a hunk of this all chopped together and people are talking that language, it's utterly riveting for me. Now, I don't understand. I think the image, hopefully, the image will transcend the language now, and you'll be able to tell your story very clearly without the aid of a language that you know. Mm-hmm. However, any knowledge on the subject will kind of I'll give you little clues all along the way, and it's also something very real about it, and also many of the people involved in the casting. You haven't seen, you know, Burt Lancaster's not in it, okay? Uh-huh. It's just guys you've
1: not.
0: Never it's guys you've never
1: trouble.
0: Seen before, you know. Jim Caviezel, people may have seen him, mm-hmm. but he doesn't even look like himself in this. I mean, he just looks different. He looks like Christ. And so that he is, and a very, if I may say so, the best looking one I've ever seen. I mean, he's masculine. He's like, he doesn't look too pretty or any, you know.
1: And that worried you about the other ones you've seen, the previous depictions of Jesus, a little too ethereal.
0: Yes, yeah, exactly, a little effeminate, and just not, they weren't guys that worked on a piece of wood for, you know, however long, you know, making tables and cabinets.
1: Why didn't you play it?
0: Oh, I'm too old.
1: Well, why didn't you play it in the past? If you'd been offered the part, would you have taken it?
0: No, I was offered the part, and I didn't take it, you know. And it was a funny story. I was in the Savoy Hotel in London at the time. I just had a bad oyster, and I was just coming out of it. It was 4 days later. I got, like, terrible poisoning from this oyster, right? And I was, like, on my knees, you know, not because I was devout, but because I was sick. Mm-hmm. And I was finally snapping out of it, and I got this call from downstairs. They said, you got to switch up to an upstairs room because the room that you're in is booked to somebody else and you've been here too long. Because I was like, all right, okay, I'll move up. So I forgot that I was moving into another room, and I went to with my wrong key to open up the right door, or the wrong door with the
1: right key.
0: Something. And first thing that happened to me, it was like I was like this because I was fiddling with the doorknob and the door all of a sudden opened and Keith Richards was standing there and staring right through me like, and I'm like, oh, sorry, Keith. And he was like, hey, he just shut the door. He didn't even say anything. He was like, hey. And so I went upstairs and there was a message to go down and see Martin Scorsese in another room in the hotel. So I thought, whoa. So I went, great, great. You know, I really like that film he made, you know, with the Goodfellas. No, it was even before Goodfellas. It was... But he'd done something that was really wonderful. I can't remember what it was. What was it?
1: Taxi Driver?
0: Yeah, I liked Taxi Driver, and I thought it was an interesting morality tale. And so I went to his room, and he was doing the film, The Last Temptation of Christ. He wanted me to play Jesus, and I read the book, and I thought, nah, I don't think so. I couldn't quite get into it on that level. Mm-hmm. And it didn't gel with what I thought was accurate or fair or anything. So.
1: When I first heard that you wanted to do this in the ancient languages, mm-hmm. and people were saying, what's he doing? They should put subtitles, they should dub it, they should do it in English. I thought for a moment about you personally. Yeah. And we share a love of the Latin Mass and the Latin and the universal nature of that language and how everyone could understand that. Was that at all a part of your thinking when you decided to do that?
0: Well, I think it must have influenced it because I don't go to any other service. I go to the old Tridentine Rite, mm-hmm. and that's the way I first saw it when I was a little kid. So I think that informs one.

0: understanding of how to transcend language. Mm-hmm. Now, initially, I didn't understand the Latin, especially when I got back to going there.
1: Sure.
0: I was like, but I understood the meaning.
1: Right.
0: And the message and what they were doing. I understood it very fully, and it was very moving and emotional and efficacious, if I might say so. Uh-huh. But of course, I understand that language now through repetition.
1: Right, right.
0: But it's lost none of its mystery.
1: Or its power.
0: Or its power. It's very powerful. And I think that there's a lot of power in
1: these
0: having
1: images.
0: These dead languages. Mm-hmm. Aramaic is, it's not quite dead, nor is Latin. Well, Latin's more dead than it is. But there's still people that speak a kind of a version of old Aramaic.
1: A form of it, yeah.
0: Yeah.
1: How much of that moment, that sacrifice, how important is that moment that you're trying to depict on film to your faith?
0: To me?
1: To you.
0: How important is that?
1: Right. That sacrifice.
0: It's everything. It's absolutely everything. I mean, if it wasn't, what would there be? There would be nothing. There would only be world conquest and dominion over every human being on the planet. You know, I mean, hey, why not go for it?
1: And that sense
0: of suffering.
1: If
0: you're going to go out big.
1: Yeah.
0: But might as well be hung for a sheep as a lamb, something like that. A stitch in time saves nine. Can you think of any others?
1: No, I'm out.
0: Me either. The incarnation, all these things, the message, the complete and total deposit left with us, mm-hmm. and the backing up of all those things, and the fruition of all those things is—it's a pretty clear message, I think, and it's unfortunate that more people don't heed it.
1: Do you feel divinely called to do this thing? Do you feel this is a spiritual mandate of Mel Gibson?
0: I think it is. As I said, it's going to happen, and I got to go with it. I just got to roll with it, even if it's painful at times, and it is. Mm. I think there's a lot of signals to me. Mm. I could give you a list of the strange things that have occurred that just
1: tell me a few.
0: Shoving
1: give me, a
0: me
1: few.
0: In the right direction. Well, to begin with, I was reaching. Well, you know, all these convents and monasteries are all going out of business and stuff, and they're throwing away all their libraries and all these cool things. So I actually managed to, like, purchase a library for $1 a book. Nobody else wanted these things, right? So I'm like, wow, I got this huge library. And I found a place to put them and stuff. And I was reaching up for a book one day, and I pulled it out, and the cover caught on the book next to it. And the book next to it fell out, and that was the Emmerich book, right?
1: Dolores Passion.
0: And I started looking at that, going, oh, that's interesting. Wow, hey, wow, oh, this is answering a lot of questions I've been asking. And there was that. I was in Philadelphia. And I heard that this guy had this warehouse full of stuff, and I should go and check it out because there may be objects and things that I could use and stuff. So I went to visit the guy, and he had some impressive stuff, and he'd been saving it, things that the church had all thrown away, you know, missals and statues and vestments and all this kind of stuff, you know, to swap them in for inferior models. But I was there with the guy, and we were yakking about this and that, and he didn't know much about me, and I didn't know much about him. But before I left, he said, here, I have a present for you. And he slapped this tiny little thing in my hand, right? And I said, huh. He says, you know what that is? And I said, well, it looks like some kind of second-class relic, but what is it? And he said, ah, you probably never heard of it. It's just a piece of the habit of Anne Catherine Emmerich, right? And I said, I didn't tell the guy what I was doing or anything, but he just, like, out of the blue gave me that. Mm. And the first meeting I had with the writer, we were sitting in a cafe up in some desert in California, inland California, and drinking a cup of coffee under an umbrella on the street. And this woman from France, was in the coffee shop, and she came out to us, and she said, hello. And the writer, he speaks French and Italian and English. That's good.
1: That's a good one.
0: I could communicate with him. But they talked about the weather and stuff. I have enough knowledge of French to, you know, understand that, you know. Bello cello and all that stuff. So off she went, and she was looking a bit funny, like she didn't want to go. She was hesitant, and she went back in. And then she came out again, and she approached us very reticently. And we're sitting there looking at her, and she said, do you mind if I tell you something? Like that. And we're like, shoot,
1: no.
0: Shoot, mademoiselle, shoot, mademoiselle. And she just looked at the pair of us, and she says, I hope you are not offended, but I just want to say that Jesus loves you. Is that all right that I say this? And we just kind of looked at her and went, okay.

0: you know, and she just wandered off. But she didn't know we were talking about her. Mm. You know, it's stuff like this. Really, and they, yeah. And people, just little signals. All there's more stuff than that. I mean, it's just.
1: Well, I'll save those for the book, but yeah, we'll do ready. It. Do you consider yourself a Catholic filmmaker at this point in your life?
0: Well, Catholic being universal.
1: Yes.
0: I think I've always had a sense of that, mm-hmm. As far as artistically.
1: Big C and little C.
0: Big C and little C. Uh-huh. I think more now than I was. I think it's influenced me more as I get older because...
1: Man Without a Face.
0: Yeah, sure. It was very...
1: Braveheart.
0: Yeah, yeah, sure. And, you know, we were soldiers and all that kind of
1: yeah,
0: stuff.
1: The
0: it's
1: strong,
0: going more in that direction.
1: Yeah, there's a strong Catholic sense... There was always a strong Catholic sensibility to my eye in your work.
0: Yeah.
1: Before this.
0: Well, yeah. Well, that's if you're raised that way, you use and are... You use what you are. And it's like John Ford movies are like that, you know? You get a big sense of that out of his films. And they're great films. I mean, they're like some of the best films ever made, you know?
1: So do you think your films are going to take a more spiritual slant from now on? Are they going to be more personal? Or is this the last religious film you're going to touch? because you know you're going... I mean, I have a sense. You're going to go through the blades a few times on this one.
0: But you think so?
1: I bet.
0: Julianne, diced?
1: Yes.
0: Ginsued?
1: Ginsued, chopped, and fricasseed.
0: Fricasseed, oh, good. I can hardly wait.
1: If what I'm hearing from my peers is true.
0: Shut up.
1: I know.
0: You're scaring me, Raymond.
1: I'm not trying to scare you. I just want to...
0: All right. You know, hey, so what? You only live once.
1: You're willing to take the shot.
0: Yeah, you might as well get... It won't be boring.
1: No, it won't be boring.
0: It won't be boring.
1: Final question. How has this thing shaped and changed your faith working on this film?
0: Oh, it's really... it's really focused it. These past, 4 or 5 months, I mean, is really, really, really, I don't know how to put it.
1: It's been a tough shoot for you. I mean, you've had the flu. Everybody here's sick.
2: Yeah, yeah.
1: Steve was coughing on me earlier. Jim's been ill,
2: yeah.
1: Pulled the shoulder. I mean, everybody seemed that this is not an easy, sweet shoot.
0: Yeah, no, it's full of discomfort. Jim's actually suffered quite a bit on the cross. I mean, it's like one time when he was being beaten, some of the guys got him with those things. I mean, he had marks and welts on his back. It was like, I mean, he's getting some of it. And sometimes I think, you know, one day he was getting a headache and and I thought, I wonder if he's experiencing something a little otherworldly here. I wasn't quite sure. Because it seemed to be just coming from nowhere and it was, but no, there have been a lot of obstacles thrown in the way. Mm-hmm. You know, there's a lot of, what would you call it? Poltergeist activity or something? I don't know. A lot of things thrown
1: spiritual
0: away.
1: Stuff happens.
0: And I understand that it's the other realm warring. Mm-hmm. I believe that that's a very real thing. Mm-hmm. And I've taken steps wherever I can to sort of like put on some armor.
1: Like what?
0: There's an old priest every day says the mass every day, and then try and just stay squeaky clean myself. That's all. Mm-hmm. I mean, it's like. That's a tough job.
1: Tell me all about it.
0: Yeah, really. It's like kind of like, you know, detergent for your soul. Mm. But, and just try and just get through this. But having engaged it like that, mm-hmm. and having given such credence to things that are so intangible as the other realms of good and evil, I think it's really drawn the whole thing into focus, and we're all struggling over a piece of film. And it's a piece of film, after all. It's not the real event. But I'm hoping that, my hope is that, and it's very strong. Even for me watching it, it's very strong. And I know how it's being put together. Like, when it's finally put together, it's going to be 10 times as strong. So that my hope is that anyone who goes in and can manage to stay through it and suffer through with it, you know, they should be given like a little badge. I went to see and I actually sat through the end reel, which is, it's necessary to keep it like 90 minutes because it's just, 2 hours of this is just, it'd make you go nuts. But but that they're changed when they leave. I'm seeking that anyone who views it has a profound change.
1: Jim Caviezel's latest role tested his faith and his stamina. He is playing Jesus Christ in Mel Gibson's project, The Passion. We recently caught up with Jim Caviezel in Rome. Hardest film of your career?
3: Without a doubt.
1: In what way?
3: Physically, there's no rest. In The Thin Red Line,

0: which was very hard, uncomfortable. You know, there were moments where you walk around, and Terry Malick would say, go over there and pick your gun up and look into the sunset. Physically, not so hard. This one is torture from the beginning in all forms. If I'm on the cross, you're in incredibly cold conditions.
1: Yeah, tell me about the 15 days in a loincloth, essentially, in the freezing cold.
0: Well, that's just on the crucifix. And that's just straight crucifix. We did 2 weeks this last week, 10 days of getting on the cross. So we had to shoot all that on a set here at Cinecittà in Rome. And the other part was down in Matera, and that was on a cliff. And, you know, I've said, go put yourself across on the edge of the Grand Canyon, and the wind tunnel from the canyon just goes straight up that, we're on kind of like
1: the sheer
0: a cake,
1: side, yeah,
0: and just comes up and right over. They will stick heaters on both sides of you, but it's useless when the wind is just blowing past you. And when you're looking out at in the distance, and there are, you know, a good 300 people there, mm-hmm. and you see them shaking, and they've got mittens and scarves and jackets on. And there's nothing you can do because your arms are tied up. Mm-hmm. So they move the heaters closer, and you'll start to feel the heat. But when the wind slows down just a little bit, it fries your skin.
1: Toasted Tootsies.
0: I remember just going, so you don't want this movie to be made?
1: you pulled your shoulder too.
0: Continually. Separated my shoulder.
1: When you were carrying the cross?
0: Yeah, when you're carrying the cross, it's not just the beam. The Gesmus and Dismas, the two criminals, right, are both carrying a beam. And some theologians feel that he carried the whole darn thing, and which would have made his passion a little bit different than anyone else's. So Mel took, you know, pleasure in making that thing heavy. You couldn't make it too light, or it just wouldn't look right. Mm-hmm. And when I played basketball for years, and I bring that up because I just found it real important to do a lot of clean jerks, lunges, deadlifts, and do wall squats, and I couldn't have done it without it because literally, you're putting all the weight, when you're on the cross, you're putting all the weight on this leg and hooking this one over. And so all your weight goes into your right quad, and you have to hold that for 10 minutes while your arms are, you know, hooked up. And
1: how did they hook you up?
0: There's a number of different ways. Are you saying like when I'm...
1: Yeah, physically, how are you being held up? I mean, I imagine they're not driving nails through your hands. He hasn't gone that far, has he?
0: We can do a lot of things with special effects with, you know, digital, in which this film is on. We have a really extraordinary makeup crew, one of the best in the best in the business. And some of it I don't even go into because I just think it takes away from the mystery of the film, mm-hmm. Of what we're doing. They've built two sorts of platforms, and in between takes, I have to stay up there for most of the time, and they would just put the heaters on and try to, you know, keep me warm, because taking me off would take too long for the setups. And so at one point I was on there for like an hour, and this is in, you know, if you've known what wind chill feels like, this was, you know,
1: 20-degree weather, nothing on.
0: Yeah, with wind chill, you know, which drops the wind or drops the temperature, and you're most of the time it's just keeping your core temperature up, and switching from heat to cold and heat to cold that fast, I couldn't keep anything down, so it was extremely hard, getting nauseous all the time, and you're also, because the makeup is so severe, you can't see out the right. I can't see the right side of mm-hmm. my face, mm-hmm. so everything's, you know, you're getting hyper-focused out of the left eye. Mm. And then the makeup that you're wearing is all the skin is just ripped to shreds. So if you've, all I can say is if you've ever had a sunburn,

when you're going through the healing stage and you're itching, put your arms up and want to itch every single part of your body, and you can't. And it's just, it's been a nightmare the whole way through. And some nights I have to wear the entire

0: to meet with me on a film called Mavericks. What I later found from Steve and Mel is that was just a front.
1: A ploy to get you in the room.
0: Well, to see what I was really like. Mm-hmm. So we met at some picnic table and up in Malibu, and we started talking, and it went on for like 3.5 hours, and then Mel finally brings up this story about this, what he's been thinking about for many years, and how he had found this book, and it was Anne Catherine Emmerich, and he goes, you know how this guy really died? I said, yeah. And he started, it hit me. I just said, you want me to play Jesus? And just interrupted me. He stopped and he looked at me. He goes, yeah. I said, okay.
1: You were offered 4 other times to play this role, right?
0: 3 other times. This is the 4th time.
1: Why this one? Why this one and not the others?
0: The other times that I was asked, afterwards I felt guilty. I felt like my first response was right, and I just didn't feel right. I didn't want to make something that wasn't the truth, and I felt that the other ones weren't there. And I wanted to know. I asked Mel. I said, Mel, you had a lot of passion when you did Braveheart. Do you have at least that much for this? He goes, more than anything I've ever done. Hmm.
1: Tell me about the spiritual significance of this for you personally. Has this changed the way, has this changed your faith or deepened it at all?
0: It's deepened it, but I knew that from the get-go and I was open to that. Mm-hmm. I believe it all started back when I met Ivan Dragicevic doing the Count of Monte Cristos. He's one of the visionaries from Medjugorje. And then my journey into Medjugorje and understanding the stakes and what being Catholic means. and again, that's the truth and sets you free, and that is what I wanted. And it's important for an actor as well, that you got to be drawn to the truth. You can't play the surface, and you and I have talked about that many times about, you know, being actors is this is who you are, and you want to be able to get there, and the sin that you commit in your life pushes
1: blocks
0: God
1: the
0: away
1: truth.
0: And blocks the truth where you mm-hmm. go, or if you go into it, you're held to live with, and no one wants to be around you, and eventually you get to the end of your life, you're alone, and who do you blame? It's not the devil, it's usually God, and you lose sight of who you really are. You don't see yourself the way God sees you, who is truly what you are. And so I'm made acting continue to follow that truth, and Medjugorje pointed me in that direction. I really believe that was setting me up, getting me ready to play her son. And and people have asked me, you know, were you scared getting this mm-hmm. Film? And I said, yes, a part of me there. But the other part is this, I'm absolutely honored that he, through Mary, would pick me to play this. And I guarantee you that she has completely architected this whole thing for her son. So there are ways, and every day when I come to play it, you know, when I start to complain of the pain, this pain is gifts into understanding what this is like. And I'll tell you about one part of that was during the scourging scene. Mel had set it up that there was a board behind my back about this big, and they were the Roman soldiers.
1: So that it wouldn't hit your back.
0: Correct. Mm-hmm. So that it wouldn't hit my back, they were to strike that, and and I could see through a mirror when the off camera when it was coming. Mm-hmm. Well, you know, I had an idea how bad that would hurt, but one of them missed. And it hit me flush right on the back, ripped the skin right off my back, and I couldn't scream. I lost the wind. It was so horrendous that my voice got away from me. I went over.

0: and I got the wind knocked out of me. Now, I've played football and had the wind knocked out of me, but I've never had it knocked out from getting a blow to the back. And that the wind got out of me quicker than I could scream. It was bizarre. And I fell over, and Mel was like, "Jim, get back up," you know. But he didn't realize that I got hit. So I gathered it together, came back up, and I'm in chains. I'm attached to this pillar, and he missed again. This time it hit me flush, square on the back, and I ripped my wrists right out of the chains, which immediately I skinned myself from my wrist through my hands to my fingers. It's metal. And I screamed, went over, and they poured Solarcaine all over it. But that was the mark that we based all the other scourging marks off of, and how it really looked. You can take pictures of it, but to actually see one. And I wasn't struck again after that. But that let me begin to understand, you know, what that could be like. The other part was carrying the cross and receiving a shoulder separation, what that was like. It was bearing that weight and having it cut into your skin is tremendous.
1: This has gotten enormous ink in the papers of the world.
0: Right.
1: And people go, "This is crazy. They're speaking in a dead foreign language. Why? And how do you get over that?"
0: Well, the film that Mel's doing transcends language. The language of the heart is a language that all of us understand. We all understand this language. She always says, "Pray from the heart." This is going to reach people right in their heart. They're going to start, you know, trying to understand it with their head. Doesn't work on this movie. So the story we're telling is through the heart.
1: What do you make of the violence? A lot of people are saying, "Oh, graphic violence. Why do you want to do this? There's, you know, this takes away all imagination. It's too graphic. It's borderline."
0: Well, again, it's like, have you ever seen Private Ryan? The opening scene there. And some people say, "Well, that scene changed my life about what I thought war was like." That opening scene, and anybody who hasn't seen it in your audience, I'd recommend to see that opening scene, if just for that. to me, that preaches peace. They understand how horrific and what men like that, what freedom costs, what happens when people sit back and do nothing, when good people sit back and do nothing, evil always prevails. When they are passive.
1: And you see that here
0: but
1: again.
0: But passive is not peace, you know. Christ is completely a role model in love and peace. He's God. But he took an active role in what love was about, what peace is about, and he paid for it with his life. We're called to the same thing, not just from our word. We're called. God's asking our body, "I need your body. I'm more than just your word, but your body."
1: And I must tell you, when I first heard about this project and saw the script, I thought, this is pretty hardcore stuff visually. And where's an Aramaic? Who's going to understand this? I just saw a clip, an edited clip. The language is almost incidental. And the violence is done with such taste. To me, it deepened and humanized what has become for many, and I'll include myself in the number, a flat image.
0: Yes.
1: Something that we sort of, okay, he died for my sins.
0: Right.
1: Or even if we say he died for our sin, appreciating the full gravity of that, it's almost a meditation on the way of the cross.
0: Well, this is what I'm very passionate about, and it is about our Lord's sacrifice for mankind, for our sins, bringing us back to God, and it's love that did this. And the what I've seen and I see continually in many of the Roman Catholic churches in the United States, I call it, it's to me is this watered down version of what Jesus Christ did for us.

0: If you were at halftime in during a basketball game or a football game, and you were down 42 to nothing, and the coach said, "Geez, isn't it great that we've got to the Super Bowl or to the World Championship in whatever event it was, and it's just good to be here," as opposed to someone saying to you, another coach saying, "Hey, we're down 42 nothing. The first 5 minutes, we're going to go after it. We're going to cut that 42-point lead in half. The next 5 minutes, we're going to do this." And versus, I'm drawn to that kind of person.
1: Mm-hmm.
0: I'm drawn to wanting to succeed. I want to get to heaven. And this shows clearly that no man has ever suffered this much, that this man came down and really profoundly showed us how to serve, how to love. I think people are going to be, "My Lord would never suffer this much. This is too heavy." No, this is what he did. And I see people pulling Jesus off the cross now. They don't want to see what he did. I see them pulling the tabernacle. Mm-hmm. You know, it's like the Shakespeare.
1: Removing it from the church.
0: Oh, yeah. Usually it's right behind you and you turn around and not anymore. They moved it out. It's like out, damn spot. You know, Shakespeare, get away. Quit breathing down my back.
1: You seem more viscerally attached, more connected to this, particularly the sacrificial part, than ever before.
0: We can have arguments, discussions on Jesus and the Virgin Mary and whatnot.
1: I'm not going to argue with you.
0: No, I'm speaking to
1: okay.
0: people, and they can say what they want, and I can say, "Well, last time I've been on a cross." I'll tell you, it ain't easy. And I understand more about what Mary means to me. How she is the truth.
1: She's a big part of this film.
0: Oh.
1: First time I've ever seen her like this.
0: She's all the way through this film.
1: Follows him through the whole thing.
0: Yes, and our Lord wants his mother to be lifted up. Mm-hmm. And when Jesus is on the cross, he says, "Intatha alu, hu baraki. Yohanan alu, hi amak." This is what he said. And he says, "Woman, behold your son, John. John, behold your mother." And I had no idea that John's real mother was at the cross. Mm. And yet, his own biological mother's there, and his
1: surrogate mother's
0: there. And
1: spiritual mother.
0: What is he saying here?
1: Uh-huh.
0: So what's that all mean?
1: Uh-huh.
0: And people say, "Jesus is the way, the truth, and the life. There's no way to the Father except through me." And I said, I know that more than ever now. When I was on that cross and saying this, that is the truth. He is saying the truth. Mm-hmm. He's speaking truth. And what he says is truth. How he acted was truth. Everything about him was truth.
1: How do you play God? And I guess this has been an enormous challenge for a lot of actors. And Mel and I were talking earlier. Mm-hmm. He said one of the things that attracted him to you is he wanted that quality of the divine, but he was repelled by the former depictions, which were effeminate, in an attempt to get that spiritual quality. Actors sometimes listed toward that ethereal sort of playing. Mm-hmm. How do you approach it? How is this portrayal different?
0: Number one, it's receiving the Eucharist every day. And before I do that, I prepare myself in meditation or through the rosary, always through Mary. And she brings the Holy Spirit to you. And I go to confession, and the Holy Spirit convicts me on my sins. Once I've done that, then it's very fundamental. It really is. Try to be the best Catholic.
1: How do you play that?
0: Well, you can't play the result. I was telling you earlier, I saw a picture of Our Lady of Perpetual Help, and you see in the picture Jesus, the baby Jesus is in the arms of Mary, and one of his shoes is missing. And I heard it so eloquently put that the child saw the two angels that came to him with the cross, the nails, and mm-hmm. the spear. Showed him his destiny. And at that moment, the child ran into the arms of

0: his mother. And what would the natural thing for a mother to do is to cover her son. Mm-hmm. But she doesn't. She holds him. She has the hand because she's a part of this. A sword pierces her soul too. She offered her whole body as her son is going to do. And he's asking us the same way. Mel has committed this. I've committed this. And I can commit my whole career to this. I commit whatever I do to all the people that are watching. I commit to their prayers. I can't do it without their prayers. It's the forces of darkness and evil are so powerful right now that I continually ask priests for their masses, continually ask people to keep me in the rosary.
1: Mm-hmm.
0: Going back to the tangible thing,
1: mm-hmm.
0: is right down to the Mass every day, receiving the Eucharist, receiving confession, all these things, and praying the rosary. Very simply, all the time.
1: How is his direction? Tell me about him as a director.
0: He brings a plethora amount of information from all of his roles, mm-hmm. he's ever played, all the brilliant directors he ever worked with. And this film has been sitting in him for 25 years of his
1: life. He has his own kinetic style. He sort of paints the pictures for you. He's acting things. I mean, he's on overdrive.
0: That's correct.
1: You connect with that approach.
0: One of the best ways I learn is through just watching and movements. And there are words that can't describe emotions. And that's why I think that there are words that's why this film is so perfect. There are going to be actions that are spoken that no word can quite get. But every language understands it. Every culture will understand it from different parts of the world, and that our conversion is not just for the United States or Europe. It's for all parts of the world. Jesus coming to all of us.
1: Are you surprised by the icy reception from some in the media and Hollywood? This is a 5-time Academy Award winner. They should be tripping over themselves. The follow-up film to Braveheart.
0: Well. No, quite frankly. One of the books that we took stuff from, there were two. There's the Anne Catherine Emick book, Dolorous Passion of Our Lord Jesus Christ, which is the Passion of Jesus, and the other one was Mary of Agreda's book. Mm-hmm. And in Mary of Agreda's book, there's a part in there where she says, truly following my son, the Virgin Mary said this, truly following my son is, and the word she used is scandal. Will follow you your whole life. So we must be doing something right.
1: You got the scars to prove it, right? Final question. What do you want people to come away from this film with, and why are you doing it?
0: The film title is called Passion, but it's about conversion. This is about converting, and there are going to be many people that will see this film and say, that's nice. But they know the choice they made. I was telling you this, I watched Schindler's List, mm-hmm. and I also watched the Private Ryan in the opening scene. In both films, during some of the most heinous things that man has ever done to other human beings, there was laughter in the audience. Spielberg was quoted in seeing this, and he was just, and I've seen it, and it's, it was almost a sadistic laughter. Cause some people get nervous and they laugh. Mm-hmm. And I told Mel said that, and I said, Mel, no. This is sadism. I mean, this is really mm-hmm. sick. Mm-hmm. And entered into our culture. And I said, we have that in this film. We have the fence riders. We have people that are in the film that take the side of Christ. We have those that aren't doing anything. And at least the ones that love to watch people suffer and get a kick out of it. And those that, that group that watched Schindler's List and that group that watched the opening scene of Private Ryan, they can laugh with the ones on the screen and enjoy it. Mm-hmm. They can watch it and they know where they're at. And the fence riders can watch and sit that. And those that sit there and want to

0: take the life of a martyr, because that's what can happen truly if you follow our Lord Jesus Christ the way Mary would like you to. It's, but hey, heaven is where we all need to be, right? And that's why people right now that are cluing in, that flipped on the TV, that happen to watch this or never watched your show before, they felt called to and they're watching it, and it's about their conversion. And there'll be many people that won't want to see the film just based on that. They'll use the excuse that I heard it's too violent. Mm-hmm. And there'll be those that'll be a confirmed atheist that will walk in the film, and they'll walk out and they'll be drawn to saying, why did I leave? And have to be drawn back to the truth. Mm-hmm. This is all we're after. Mal came from an actor background. He's drawn to the truth. That's why he's a great actor. That's why he's a great director.
1: The Passion of the Christ returns to theaters September 10th through the 17th. 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That in-theater re-release contains a special preview of the resurrection from Mel, which I join him for. You don't want to miss this in theaters. Next week, I'll also bring you a bit of my exclusive interview with a filmmaker from Toronto, where he's editing the resurrection. This is going to be the biggest cinematic event of 2027. Don't miss next week's show, and make sure you go to Arroyo Grande Show on YouTube. I have something up there you might find interesting. That's all the time we have for now. Be sure to catch us next week. Until then, I'll be scouting the world over for all that is seen and unseen. On behalf of the staff and crew of EWTN News, thank you for watching. I'm Raymond Arroyo. Bye now.
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5: They call Turkey the cradle of civilization. But for me, it's one giant invitation to explore. We're chasing the forgotten roads where Christianity first turned the world upside down. The Cave Church of St. Peter is one of the oldest places of Christian worship in the world. Historians have called the Hagia Sophia a work of God, not of men. It's not hard to imagine the sermons of Melito echoing from these stones. This was the epicenter of one of the most heated theological showdowns the church had ever seen. Ignatius used the journey to write seven letters to Christian communities in places like Ephesus, Smyrna. Asia Minor was a seedbed of Christian growth. And for that very reason, a theater of suffering for the earliest believers. Polycarp was not only instructed by the apostles, namely John, but also conversed with many who had seen the risen Lord. But Christ's promise stood firm. The gates of hell would not prevail against his church.
6: O guardian angel, whom God in his infinite mercy has appointed over me, enlighten, protect, direct, and govern me this day. Amen.

0: I'm Veronica Dudo in Washington, D.C. Tonight on EWTN News Nightly, Substitute Secretary. The White House holds its first press briefing in 42 days. So who was in the hot seat? Missing in Nepal. We'll tell you what the U.S. government is doing to find dozens of Americans unaccounted for. Caught in the crossfire, how the church is supporting Christians living in villages on the Israel-Lebanon border. And last-ditch appeal, one Catholic school in Chicago asked the Vatican to reverse its closure. Now they have their answer. These stories and more tonight.
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0: Thank you for being with us on the feast of Pope St. Gregory I, the great doctor of the church. Our top story tonight, President Donald Trump says the people and media outlets that keep harping on the fact that we have no ammunition and they are 100% wrong are actually treasonous. And he says the U.S. is easily winning its war with Iran. His comments come as his Vice President J.D. Vance addressed reporters today. White House correspondent Owen Jensen reports. Owen.
2: Veronica, Kuwait says it intercepted missiles and drones fired from Iran. Meanwhile, Vice President J.D. Vance was in the White House press briefing room today. He took to the podium, addressing reporters' questions. He said the U.S. is not talking to Iran until they stop firing at commercial ships.
3: Vice President J.D. Vance addresses a packed White House briefing room.
4: I wouldn't call it a war. Right now, there is no active shooting. I recognize there have been places where this is flared up.
3: His boss, President Donald Trump, warns Iran cannot have a nuclear weapon, warning if it did, they would use it. Regarding munition stockpiles, the president posted, "We have virtually unlimited amounts of mid to high grade ammunition, far more than we could ever use for this or for any other war." Ship traffic through the Strait of Hormuz remains below pre-war levels, but President Trump says significant amounts of oil continue to flow through. He writes, Hormuz oil volumes are back, 20 million barrels per day before, 18 million barrels per day now.
4: We're protecting commercial shipping, we're protecting world energy markets, but it's all in the service, all in the service of ensuring that Iran does not become a nuclear weapons power.
3: Still, Senate Minority Leader Chuck Schumer rips the president. Americans already call this entire fiasco Trump's war. Trump cares more about feeding his ego than helping the American people who are crying out for help. They want lower health care costs, lower gas prices and grocery bills, and for our troops to come home. Before the press briefing, the vice president also addressed national security concerns. J.D. Vance attended the launch of the Foundry School. The educational program aims to rebuild American manufacturing so the U.S. can stay ahead of countries like China.
5: That if America doesn't have enough self-sufficiency in industry and manufacturing, our enemies are able to exploit it, and it makes our country much weaker.
3: And Secretary of State Marco Rubio says it was a mistake to outsource so much.
6: And we woke up to the reality just a few years ago that we are suddenly, as a nation, dangerously dependent on other nations for all sorts of things that we need, not simply for our economic vibrancy, but in many cases for our national security.
2: Now, back in the White House press briefing room, the vice president was asked when he thinks the war with Iran might end. Well, he said he didn't know. He rephrased the question, saying, when will Iran stop firing on ships? He added he's not going to set an artificial timeline, that it would be irresponsible to do so. At the White House, Owen Jensen, EWTN News Nightly.
0: The U.S. is imposing new tariffs of up to 100% on drones in an effort to boost domestic supply and innovation. The highest rate applies to drones weighing more than 55 pounds or using thermal imaging. Smaller drones will face a 25% tariff. The move comes after the White House flagged the reliance on imports as a national security threat. Washington argues that Chinese-made drones and components mainly produced by market leader DJI leaves the U.S. military and critical infrastructure exposed to disruption and espionage. House members got an early exit to recess by House Speaker Mike Johnson. The sudden move comes after Republican members expressed concern about the upcoming November midterms and wanted to campaign in their districts.
7: The members are jostling a lot of different priorities right now. Of course, we're in

0: middle of a midterm, critical midterm election. Many of them want and need to be in their districts, working their constituents and running their campaigns. And so we're trying to balance all those interests.
1: Both the House and Senate are back beginning Monday, September 14th, but will be gone again the following week, all the way until after Election Day. The Speaker adds that House members could be called back and will be given a 48-hour notice to return to D.C. if critical legislation needs to be passed. Should the U.S. Supreme Court continue to have just 9 justices? In 1869, Congress set that number. Now Democrats want to pack the court and up that number to 13. Republicans call it a threat to democracy. So House Speaker Mike Johnson tried to pass a constitutional amendment to keep the number at 9 permanently, but it failed. Let's check in with Capitol Hill correspondent Eric Rosales with more. Eric.
2: Good evening, Veronica. Republicans say that this is a preview of what will happen if the GOP loses control of the U.S. House. This was another test of the growing socialist clout within the Democrat Party. It's actually written as one of their policy changes. Even though the amendment to increase the number of SCOTUS justices didn't pass prior to the vote, Speaker Mike Johnson said Americans need to take note.
0: It requires a two-third vote of both chambers of Congress to amend the Constitution, and we will have them put their money where their mouth is.
2: Despite the vote falling well short of the two-thirds threshold, several Democrats say the nation's highest court still needs to be reformed.
3: We are going to look at these issues. We're going to look at the horrible conflicts of interest that we've seen with some of the Supreme Court justices. And what Republicans want to do is say, no, we are not going to do anything that might upset Trump. And that is the issue.
2: Republicans say it's nothing more than court packing to blunt conservative decisions.
4: This is a preview of what they are going to do if they take over the House. They're going to have legislation to pack the Supreme Court. They can't even say, I mean, the majority of them, I think it was like 2 or 3 of them, maybe a little bit more, but not by much, condemn socialism.
5: It's a Supreme Court of the land, and we have to live by it, and they have to be non-political, and it just seems like our friends on the other side of the aisle want it to be packed so they win every case.
2: The issue even caught the attention of the White House.
6: Our commitment in the Trump administration is that we would like to have 9 Supreme Court justices. That's the way that it's been for a long time, and we think that's the way that it should stay. We also know that Democrats have explicitly promised that they will pack the United States Supreme Court if they're given additional power.
2: Democrat Caucus Chair Pete Aguilar called the vote a GOP scare tactic.
7: This is just ridiculous. The American public is sick of this. They want us to put their interests first. They want us to put what they're experiencing and the costs that they're facing as they send their kids to school. They want that to be the topic of conversation. They don't really care about 9 people in robes.
2: However, the public has weighed in. An Emerson College poll shows an even split on whether the number of justices should be increased, but 80% favor an 18-year term limit, and more than half support creating a mandatory retirement age. At the Capitol, Eric Rosales, EWTN News Nightly.
1: Survivors of Nepal's deadly floods are struggling to get essential medicine and cash as they shelter in relief camps. Authorities say doctors and medicines are available at each center, but some residents say supplies remain limited. In one of the hardest hit areas, people are using a temporary zip line to cross a river after floodwaters cut off regular routes. Meanwhile, rescue teams are searching the tunnels at several hydroelectric projects for some 900 workers believed to be trapped underground. It's unclear if they are alive. Last week's floods killed at least 1,200 people in Nepal and Tibet. Relief efforts are pouring into the country as fears grow that the death toll may increase. I'd like to bring in U.S. Department of State Deputy Spokesman Luke Ortega for the latest news on the situation in Nepal. Luke, thanks so much for coming on today. We appreciate it.
8: Thank you for having me, Veronica.
1: Have there been any confirmed American casualties in Nepal? And of the 1,000 still missing, how many are American citizens?
8: At this point, we do not have any confirmed American citizen deaths from this tragic event. Our highest priority at the State Department is the safety and security of American citizens. As of about 7 a.m. this morning, I can say that we are aware of approximately 70 American citizens who are currently unaccounted for, as well as 17 American citizens who have been able to be safely evacuated.

0: Waited. Thank God.
1: On that note, has the State Department facilitated any evacuations of Americans who were in the country at the time?
0: We are working very closely with the local authorities, the authorities of Nepal, in order to, number one, get the really accurate and ground truth information about what is occurring there, as well as to provide assistance to the Nepal-led rescue efforts going on there. And that's something where the United States has taken very rapid and decisive action.
1: With USAID closed, how is the U.S. State Department providing humanitarian aid to Nepal?
0: We're moving quickly. And we're moving as well in partnership with the local Nepali government. So to give you a sense of that, in the hours immediately following this tragic event, the United States was able to activate $500,000 working with Catholic Relief Services to meet the immediate needs of people who were impacted. We were then able to supplement that with an additional $180,000, also again through Catholic Relief Services, in order to support these communities. Since then, we have also activated an additional $3 million through the World Food Program, which is going to be able to provide months of support for communities and individuals who have been impacted by the flooding. And we've just seen in just the past 48 hours, the United States going even further. We have seen U.S. military flights delivering the front end loaders, that kind of big tractors and heavy machinery to help clear out areas. And we have also seen the United States being able to deliver solar powered generators to be able to provide a form of reliable electricity to communities who were impacted by these tragic events.
1: A really quick response. Now, we know it's still early in this disaster recovery effort. There's been a lot made about Nepal's early flood warning system. Did that fail? But also, was this a predictable event?
0: What we understand is that there was not a current set of technology that would have allowed people to be able to predict the magnitude and the extent of the damage that occurred here. And it's important to understand that even as we have streamlined our assistance processes at the State Department, those did not result in any loss of capabilities in this particular case.
1: Luke, it was great to have you here. Thank you so much for coming on and updating us.
0: Thank you so much for this opportunity.
1: We have a lot more still to come on EWTN News Nightly, Steadfast and True. They are Christians living on a border battleground, why they stay and how they survive. And Pope Leo delivers a powerful message to bishops serving where Catholics are a minority.
2: The story of Catholicism in the Baltic states is a complex one. 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
2: 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EWTN News travels to Latvia, Lithuania and Estonia.
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0: Now to the first of its kind prisoner handover since the Israel-Hezbollah conflict began 6 months ago. A Lebanese man held by Israel has been released and transferred to Lebanon through the Red Cross. Malik Ghazi was handed over at the border crossing in the coastal town of Naoura and then taken to the city of Tyre. Israel says it agreed to release five Lebanese civilians after Lebanon helped search for the remains of Lebanese Jewish leaders abducted and killed during Lebanon's civil war. Israel says four more prisoners could be released Friday in a deal mediated by the United States. Despite the prisoner release, talks for ending the conflict between Israel and Lebanon are at an impasse. The two key issues being addressed, Hezbollah's disarmament and Israel's continued occupation of Lebanese territory. So life on the border remains deeply affected by the war. EWTN's Romy Haber is on the ground in southern Lebanon with more on the Christian communities living through the consequences of the conflict.
1: Here, just miles from the Lebanese-Israeli border, three Christian villages, Ramesh, An Ibel, and Dibel, have found themselves on the front line of a war they opposed and never wanted to be part of, losing loved ones and enduring isolation and fear. Yet, around 2,000 families have remained, a decision that has demanded resilience, sacrifice, and deep faith, but has also depended on a lifeline from the church. Catholic organizations bring aid into these villages through regular humanitarian convoys. Behind me is one of those convoys loaded with essential supplies and making its way to the three villages.
2: Caritas serves as the church's humanitarian arm on the ground, responding to the needs of communities across southern Lebanon. Every week, it organizes aid convoys to villages in the south, delivering food parcels, hygiene products, cleaning supplies, and financial assistance.
1: For these convoys, reaching the villages is a long, humiliating, and exhausting journey, often described as the road to Calvary.
2: I went to Beirut because I had a health issue, and now I need to go back to my village. To return, you have to register for one of these convoys, and sometimes we wait an entire week just to get approval. Of course, the road is extremely dangerous, but we do not want to leave our land. My uncle and my cousin were killed. Our homes were hit. Life is very hard, but we have no alternative.
1: After the last Lebanese checkpoint, the convoy enters Israeli-occupied territory, where photography is strictly prohibited. Israeli flags line the road as soldiers pass by. The convoy can be stopped for hours or even ordered back to Beirut. If allowed through, it continues along damaged roads and destroyed villages. And once they reach the villages, the convoys are welcomed in the church squares.
2: There is a clear decision from the Maronite Church and the Catholic Church to entrust Caritas with supporting these Christian villages. Any Christian family that has decided to remain in its home and on its land, we will stand by them.
1: Aid is helping these families survive, but faith is giving them the power to stay.
2: We encouraged families through prayer with the rosary and Eucharistic adoration and asked parish groups to visit the sick and help those in need. And the Vatican sent us the Apostolic Nuncio, Archbishop Paolo Borgia, whom I call the Saintly Nuncio. Even under shelling, he insisted on coming here to be with the people.
1: Through aid, prayer, and presence, the Church has helped these communities endure and stay.
3: These three Christian villages are often described as a delta of resilience, not because they chose this war, but because they chose to remain on their land. From Ramesh, southern Lebanon, for EWTN, this is Romy Haber.
0: At the Vatican, Pope Leo met with Latin Rite bishops from Arab regions today. It's a meeting that happens every year. The Holy Father said the Church's leaders must grow close to their people and share their wounds through listening and consolation. He also encouraged them to stay close to Christ, even in areas where Catholics are a minority.
4: The fruitfulness of the Church is not measured by numbers, structures, or resources, but by fidelity to the gospel. A small community, if rooted in Christ, can be a precious presence, not because it seeks power, but because it serves.
0: Now to a closely watched case in Hong Kong. A court has dismissed an appeal brought by 94-year-old Cardinal Joseph Zen over a now-defunct fund to support anti-government protesters. The retired bishop and four other defendants were found guilty in 2022 for failing to properly register their relief fund under Hong Kong law. Many observers have seen the case as a major test of the

0: City's freedom of association, which is the right of individuals to voluntarily form groups. Zen and the other defendants intend to take their case to Hong Kong's Court of Final Appeal. This marks their last chance at overturning the ruling. Up next on EWTN News Nightly, appeal denied. After a decision by the Vatican, a Catholic school will stay closed. We speak to a parent who led the appeal. Plus, the encouraging words Pope Leo had for a group of seminarians.
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0: An update to a story we've been closely following. St. Hubert's Catholic School in the Archdiocese of Chicago will remain closed after the Vatican denied its appeal to stay open. In a letter dated July 1st, the Dicastery for Culture and Education responded to a petition brought by a group of school parents to intervene in St. Hubert's closure. After deliberation and study, the Dicastery found that the Archdiocese procedures to close the school were properly followed and writes that it has, quote, rejected the hierarchical recourse presented by the parents. Joining me now is Jillian Bernas Garcia, who led the parents' appeal to keep St. Hubert's open to the Dicastery of Culture and Education at the Vatican. Jillian, welcome back to the show.
13: Thank you, Veronica, for having me.
0: You've spent many hours working on this appeal with other parents and legal experts. Now that the decision to close St. Hubert's has been upheld by the Vatican, do you have any other recourse to appeal?
13: We do have the opportunity to appeal to the Supreme Tribunal of the Apostolic Signatura. And so there is one more appeal. It would cost about $7,500. And so right now, looking at the ruling that was handed down by the Vatican's Dicastery of Culture and Education, a ruling mainly on procedure, not giving us good evidence that they looked at our evidence of wrongdoing and mismanagement of finances. And so seeing those things, knowing that it was more ruled on procedure, not so much on the school failing, we think that there's not a high chance that we would be successful in a further appeal. And so we are currently ending our efforts to appeal further, unless there's a miracle.
0: Now, St. Hubert's was a school that was thriving. What kind of communication did you have with the Archdiocese of Chicago when the decision came down?
13: Certainly. So we haven't talked to the Archdiocese of Chicago since the decree in January of 2026, so this year. Recently, I would say right after that, parents did try to reach out to both the parish and the Archdiocese to ask about leasing the school for a potential

0: classical education school. As of now, we haven't heard anything back on our offer of maybe just covering the maintenance and utilities for the parish and having an independent school operate out of the building.
1: Where have the students gone after St. Hubert closed, and how difficult has it been for families to find new schools?
0: It's been challenging. Parents have had to opt out into public schools because they need the bus services and the counseling and therapeutic services provided by the school district we're in. We're in the largest elementary school district in the state. So many have had to go to the public school. I would say probably a third moved out of the diocese to different neighboring dioceses, and then a third schools. We are calling on the Archdiocese to start to work on making sure those schools are managing and offering them help. So we want to see the 3-year moratorium on school closures in the Archdiocese. We think that there's schools that can benefit from help. So therefore, we'd like to see a chief revitalization officer appointed too. That's not just saying, oh, your school's going to close, you better fix the situation, but saying, these are real actionable things you can do right now. I'm going to help you. I'm going to check in with you. I'm going to make sure that these things are happening. And we're going to get across the finish line and be successful together. I think there should be an independent school review board. So the decision isn't being made by a priest who's there for a year and a half, has no commitments to the community, sees a school with a 65-year tradition, sees that there's problems, doesn't do anything to fix them, and then he's benefiting and closing it because then he doesn't have to do the work anymore. And so we'd like to see an independent school review board who can look at what's actually happening and say, no, this is a manageable situation. There are things that can be done.
1: It seems a lot of lessons can be learned, and of course, you are proposing a lot of ideas. Jillian, thank you so much for sharing with us more about this story. And of course, we wish all the students good luck in their new schools.
0: Thank you very much, Veronica.
1: Learn to remain with Jesus. That was Pope Leo's message today to a group of seminarians studying to become priests. The group came from two different seminaries in Italy. The Holy Father recalled the story from the Gospel of Mark, where Jesus calls the 12 disciples. He encouraged them to climb the mountain to be with Christ.
2: Lo studio,
3: study, discipline, and the stages of the journey are important elements to keep firmly in mind, but they are meaningful only if grounded in a relationship with God.
1: Finally, tonight, a larger than life Pope Leo XIV. Peru has announced a new monument will be dedicated to the Holy Father ahead of his visit. At nearly 46 feet, the statue will be the largest of Pope Leo in the world. The monument is in recognition of his work in the Diocese of Callao during the COVID-19 pandemic. Pope Leo spent years in Peru as a missionary, priest, and bishop. He will return during an apostolic journey to Latin America this November. We thank you for watching tonight. Remember, you can follow us on social media, Facebook, X, YouTube, and Instagram at EWTN News Nightly. I'm Veronica Dudo. Good night and God bless.
4: I know that the real St. Paul died 18 centuries ago.
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6: On part two of Saints versus Scoundrels. An impossible meeting between the founder of psychoanalysis, Sigmund Freud, and St. Paul the Apostle.
7: I have not heard of your psychoanalysis, or whatever you call it. 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
4: The human race in its infancy knew neither gods nor moral codes. 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
7: It all sounds less coherent than the babbling of a baby.
6: St. Paul versus Sigmund Freud on Saints versus Scoundrels on the Global Catholic Network, EWTN.
8: The Holy Father's prayer intention for the month of September is for the care of water. Let us pray for a just and sustainable management of water, a vital resource, so that everyone may have equal access to it.

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0: In the name of the Father, and of the Son, and of the Holy Spirit.
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0: Dear brothers and sisters, I would like to welcome all of you to this Holy Rosary, which is going to be broadcast on the internet and on EWTN. Wherever you are, whether in Lourdes or far abroad, let us join together in prayer. Since the apparitions of the Virgin Mary to Saint Bernadette in this very grotto, millions, including many saints and popes, have come to pray and ask for God's mercy. Let us join together in praying the luminous mysteries of the Holy Rosary today, and let us ask the Virgin Mary, the Mother of Mercy, to be comforted and cured of our infirmities, both spiritual and corporal. The prayer request we have received from you over the internet and social networks have been placed in a box, which is now going to be laid on the altar of the grotto. May the Virgin Mary give courage and hope to those in need. I believe in God, the Father Almighty, Creator of heaven and earth, and in Jesus Christ, His only Son, our Lord, who was conceived by the Holy Spirit, born of the Virgin Mary, suffered under Pontius Pilate, was crucified, died, and was buried. He descended into hell. On the third day he rose again from the dead. He ascended into heaven and is seated at the right hand of God the Father Almighty. From there he will come to judge the living and the dead. I believe in the Holy Spirit, the Holy Catholic Church, the communion of saints, the forgiveness of sins, the resurrection of the body, and life everlasting. Amen. Let us now pray for our Holy Father, Pope Leo, and for his intentions, and in a very special way, for his coming apostolic visit to France. Our Father, who art in heaven, hallowed be thy name. Thy kingdom come, thy will be done on earth as it is in heaven.
1: Give us this day our daily bread, and forgive us our trespasses, as we forgive those who trespass against us. And lead us not into temptation, but deliver us from evil. Amen.
0: Hail Mary, full of grace, the Lord is with thee. Blessed art thou amongst women, and blessed is the fruit of thy womb, Jesus.
1: Holy Mary, Mother of God, pray for us sinners, now and at the hour of our death. Amen.
0: Hail Mary, full of grace, the Lord is with thee. Blessed art thou amongst women, and blessed is the fruit of thy womb, Jesus.
1: Holy Mary, Mother of God, pray for us sinners, now and at the hour of our death. Amen.
0: Hail Mary, full of grace, the Lord is with thee. Blessed art thou amongst women, and blessed is the fruit of thy womb, Jesus.
1: Holy Mary, Mother of God, pray for us sinners, now and at the hour of our death.

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John said, I have baptized you with water, but he will baptize you with the Holy Spirit. It was at this time that Jesus came from Nazareth in Galilee and was baptized in the Jordan by John. And at once, as he was coming up out of the water, he saw the heavens open and the Spirit like a dove

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And a voice came from heaven, "You are my son, the beloved. My favor rests on you." O Lord, we offer you this mystery in praise of your baptism, and we ask you through the

0: now at the hour of our temptation, but deliver us from evil. Amen.
1: Hail Mary, full of grace, the Lord is with thee. Blessed art thou amongst women, and blessed is the fruit of thy womb, Jesus.
0: Holy Mary, Mother of God, pray for us sinners, now and at the hour of our death. Amen.
1: Hail Mary, full of grace, the Lord is with thee. Blessed art thou amongst women, and blessed is the fruit of thy womb, Jesus.
0: Holy Mary, Mother of God, pray for us sinners, now and at the hour of our death. Amen.
1: Hail Mary, full of grace, the Lord is with thee. Blessed art thou amongst women, and blessed is the fruit of thy womb, Jesus.
0: Holy Mary, Mother of God, pray for us sinners, now and at the hour of our death. Amen.
1: Hail Mary, full of grace, the Lord is with thee. Blessed art thou amongst women, and blessed is the fruit of thy womb, Jesus.
0: Holy Mary, Mother of God, pray for us sinners, now and at the hour of our death. Amen.
1: Hail Mary, full of grace, the Lord is with thee. Blessed art thou amongst women, and blessed is the fruit of thy womb, Jesus.
0: Holy Mary, Mother of God, pray for us sinners, now and at the hour of our death. Amen.
1: Hail Mary, full of grace, the Lord is with thee. Blessed art thou amongst women, and blessed is the fruit of thy womb, Jesus.
0: Holy Mary, Mother of God, pray for us sinners, now and at the hour of our death. Amen.
1: Hail Mary, full of grace, the Lord is with thee. Blessed art thou amongst women, and blessed is the fruit of thy womb, Jesus.
0: Holy Mary, Mother of God, pray for us sinners, now and at the hour of our death. Amen.
1: Hail Mary, full of grace, the Lord is with thee. Blessed art thou amongst women, and blessed is the fruit of thy womb, Jesus.
0: Holy Mary, Mother of God, pray for us sinners, now and at the hour of our death. Amen.
1: Hail Mary, full of grace, the Lord is with thee. Blessed art thou amongst women, and blessed is the fruit of thy womb, Jesus.
0: Holy Mary, Mother of God, pray for us sinners, now and at the hour of our death. Amen.
1: Hail Mary, full of grace, the Lord is with thee. Blessed art thou amongst women, and blessed is the fruit of thy womb, Jesus.
0: Holy Mary, Mother of God, pray for us sinners, now and at the hour of our death.

0: Mary, conceived without sin.
1: Pray for us who have recourse to thee.
0: The second luminous mystery, the wedding at Cana. On the third day, there was a wedding at Cana in Galilee. When the wine ran short, Mary said to Jesus, "They have no wine." And Jesus said to his mother, "Woman, how does this concern me? My hour has not yet come." Mary said to the servants, "Do whatever he tells you." O Lord, we offer you this mystery in praise of the wedding at Cana, and we ask you, through the intercession of your Holy Mother, the grace to be brought closer to Jesus through Mary. Our Father, who art in heaven, hallowed be thy name. Thy kingdom come, thy will be done on earth as it is in heaven.
1: Give us this day our daily bread, and forgive us our trespasses, as we forgive those who trespass against us. And lead us not into temptation, but deliver us from evil. Amen.
2: Hail Mary, full of grace, the Lord is with thee. Blessed art thou among women, and blessed is the fruit of thy womb, Jesus.
1: Holy Mary, Mother of God, pray for us sinners, now and at the hour of our death. Amen.
2: Hail Mary, full of grace, the Lord is with thee. Blessed art thou among women, and blessed is the fruit of thy womb, Jesus.
1: Holy Mary, Mother of God, pray for us sinners, now and at the hour of our death. Amen.
2: Hail Mary, full of grace, the Lord is with thee. Blessed art thou among women, and blessed is the fruit of thy womb, Jesus.
1: Holy Mary, Mother of God, pray for us sinners, now and at the hour of our death. Amen.
2: Hail Mary, full of grace, the Lord is with thee. Blessed art thou among women, and blessed is the fruit of thy womb, Jesus.
1: Holy Mary, Mother of God, pray for us sinners, now and at the hour of our death. Amen.
2: Hail Mary, full of grace, the Lord is with thee.

0: with thee. Blessed art thou among women, and blessed is the fruit of thy womb, Jesus.
1: Holy Mary, Mother of God, pray for us sinners, now and at the hour of our death. Amen.
0: Hail Mary, full of grace, the Lord is with thee. Blessed art thou among women, and blessed is the fruit of thy womb, Jesus.
1: Holy Mary, Mother of God, pray for us sinners, now and at the hour of our death. Amen.
0: Hail Mary, full of grace, the Lord is with thee. Blessed art thou among women, and blessed is the fruit of thy womb, Jesus.
1: Holy Mary, Mother of God, pray for us sinners, now and at the hour of our death. Amen.
0: Hail Mary, full of grace, the Lord is with thee. Blessed art thou among women, and blessed is the fruit of thy womb, Jesus.
1: Holy Mary, Mother of God, pray for us sinners, now and at the hour of our death. Amen.
0: Hail Mary, full of grace, the Lord is with thee. Blessed art thou among women, and blessed is the fruit of thy womb, Jesus.
1: Holy Mary, Mother of God, pray for us sinners, now and at the hour of our death. Amen.
0: Hail Mary, full of grace, the Lord is with thee. Blessed art thou among women, and blessed is the fruit of thy womb, Jesus.
1: Holy Mary, Mother of God, pray for us sinners, now and at the hour of our death. Amen.

0: O Mary, conceived without sin.
1: Pray for us who have recourse to thee.
0: The third luminous mystery, the proclamation of the kingdom of God. After John had been arrested, Jesus went into Galilee. There he proclaimed the gospel from God, saying, "The time is fulfilled, and the kingdom of God is close at hand. Repent and believe in the gospel." O Lord, we offer you this mystery in praise of your proclamation of the kingdom, and we ask you, through the intercession of your Holy Mother, the grace to be courageous. Our Father, who art in heaven, hallowed be thy name. Thy kingdom come, thy will be done on earth as it is in heaven.
1: Give us this day our daily bread, and forgive us our trespasses, as we forgive those who trespass against us. And lead us not into temptation, but deliver us from evil. Amen.
2: Hail Mary, full of grace, the Lord is with thee. Blessed art thou amongst women, and blessed is the fruit of thy womb, Jesus.
1: Holy Mary, Mother of God, pray for us sinners, now and at the hour of our death. Amen.
2: Hail Mary, full of grace, the Lord is with thee. Blessed art thou amongst women, and blessed is the fruit of thy womb, Jesus.
1: Holy Mary, Mother of God, pray for us sinners, now and at the hour of our death. Amen.
2: Hail Mary, full of grace, the Lord is with thee. Blessed art thou amongst women, and blessed is the fruit of thy womb, Jesus.
1: Holy Mary, Mother of God, pray for us sinners, now and at the hour of our death. Amen.
2: Hail Mary, full of grace, the Lord is with thee. Blessed art thou amongst women, and blessed is the fruit of thy womb, Jesus.
1: Holy Mary, Mother of God, pray for us sinners, now and at the hour of our death. Amen.
2: Hail Mary, full of grace, the Lord is with thee. Blessed art thou amongst women, and blessed is the fruit of thy womb, Jesus.
1: Holy Mary, Mother of God, pray for us sinners, now and at the hour of our death. Amen.
2: Hail Mary, full of grace, the Lord is with thee. Blessed art thou amongst women, and blessed is the fruit of thy womb, Jesus.
1: Holy Mary, Mother of God, pray for us sinners, now and at the hour of our death. Amen.
2: Hail Mary, full of grace, the Lord is with thee. Blessed art thou amongst women, and blessed is the fruit of thy womb, Jesus.
1: Holy Mary, Mother of God, pray for us sinners, now and at the hour of our death. Amen.
2: Hail Mary, full of grace, the Lord is with thee. Blessed art thou amongst women, and blessed is the fruit of thy womb, Jesus.
1: Holy Mary, Mother of God, pray for us sinners, now and at the hour of our death. Amen.
2: Hail Mary, full of grace, the Lord is with thee. Blessed art thou amongst women, and blessed is the fruit of thy womb, Jesus.
1: Holy Mary, Mother of God, pray for us sinners, now and at the hour of our death. Amen.
2: Hail Mary, full of grace, the Lord is with thee.

0: Blessed art thou amongst women, and blessed is the fruit of thy womb, Jesus.
1: Holy Mary, Mother of God, pray for us sinners, now and at the hour of our death. Amen.

0: Mary, conceived without sin.
1: Pray for us who have recourse to thee.
0: The fourth luminous mystery, the Transfiguration. He took with him Peter, John, and James, and went up the mountain to pray. And it happened that, as he was praying, the aspect of his face was changed, and his clothing became sparkling white. And suddenly there were two men talking to him. They were Moses and Elijah, appearing in glory, and they were speaking of his passing, which he was to accomplish in Jerusalem. O Lord, we offer you this mystery in praise of the Transfiguration, and we ask you, through the intercession of your Holy Mother, the grace to be transformed. Our Father, who art in heaven, hallowed be thy name, thy kingdom come, thy will be done on earth as it is in heaven.
1: Give us this day our daily bread, and forgive us our trespasses, as we forgive those who trespass against us. And lead us not into temptation, but deliver us from evil. Amen.
2: Hail Mary, full of grace, the Lord is with thee. Blessed art thou among women, and blessed is the fruit of thy womb, Jesus.
1: Holy Mary, Mother of God, pray for us sinners, now and at the hour of our death. Amen.
2: Hail Mary, full of grace, the Lord is with thee. Blessed art thou among women, and blessed is the fruit of thy womb, Jesus.
1: Holy Mary, Mother of God, pray for us sinners, now and at the hour of our death. Amen.
2: Hail Mary, full of grace, the Lord is with thee. Blessed art thou among women, and blessed is the fruit of thy womb, Jesus.
1: Holy Mary, Mother of God, pray for us sinners, now and at the hour of our death. Amen.
2: Hail Mary, full of grace, the Lord is with thee. Blessed art thou among women, and blessed is the fruit of thy womb, Jesus.
1: Holy Mary, Mother of God, pray for us sinners, now and at the hour of our death. Amen.
2: Hail Mary, full of grace, the Lord is with thee. Blessed art thou among women, and blessed is the fruit of thy womb, Jesus.
1: Holy Mary, Mother of God, pray for us sinners, now and at the hour of our death. Amen.
2: Hail Mary, full of grace, the Lord is with thee. Blessed art thou among women, and blessed is the fruit of thy womb, Jesus.
1: Holy Mary, Mother of God, pray for us sinners, now and at the hour of our death. Amen.
2: Hail Mary, full of grace, the Lord is with thee. Blessed art thou among women, and blessed is the fruit of thy womb, Jesus.
1: Holy Mary, Mother of God, pray for us sinners, now and at the hour of our death. Amen.
2: Hail Mary, full of grace, the Lord is with thee. Blessed art thou among women, and blessed is the fruit of thy womb, Jesus.
1: Holy Mary, Mother of God, pray for us sinners, now and at the hour of our death. Amen.
2: Hail Mary, full of grace, the Lord is with thee. Blessed art thou among women, and blessed is the fruit of thy womb, Jesus.
1: Holy Mary, Mother of God, pray for us sinners, now and at the hour of our death. Amen.
2: Hail Mary, full of grace, the Lord is with thee. Blessed art thou among women, and blessed is the fruit of thy womb, Jesus.
1: Holy Mary, Mother of God, pray for us sinners, now and at the hour of our death. Amen.

0: O Mary, conceived without sin.
1: Pray for us who have recourse to thee.
0: The fifth luminous mystery, the institution of the Holy Eucharist. He took bread, and when he had given thanks, he broke it and gave to them, saying, "This is my body given for you. Do this in remembrance of me."

0: He did the same with the cup after supper and said, "This cup is the new covenant in my blood poured out for you. O Lord, we offer you this mystery in praise of the institution of the Holy Eucharist. And we ask you, through the intercession of your Holy Mother, the grace to more deeply adore Jesus in the Eucharist. Our Father, who art in heaven, hallowed be thy name. Thy kingdom come, thy will be done on earth as it is in heaven.
1: Give us this day our daily bread, and forgive us our trespasses, as we forgive those who trespass against us. And lead us not into temptation, but deliver us from evil. Amen.
0: Hail Mary, full of grace, the Lord is with thee. Blessed art thou amongst women, and blessed is the fruit of thy womb, Jesus.
1: Holy Mary, Mother of God, pray for us sinners, now and at the hour of our death. Amen.
0: Hail Mary, full of grace, the Lord is with thee. Blessed art thou amongst women, and blessed is the fruit of thy womb, Jesus.
1: Holy Mary, Mother of God, pray for us sinners, now and at the hour of our death. Amen.
0: Hail Mary, full of grace, the Lord is with thee. Blessed art thou amongst women, and blessed is the fruit of thy womb, Jesus.
1: Holy Mary, Mother of God, pray for us sinners, now and at the hour of our death. Amen.
0: Hail Mary, full of grace, the Lord is with thee. Blessed art thou amongst women, and blessed is the fruit of thy womb, Jesus.
1: Holy Mary, Mother of God, pray for us sinners, now and at the hour of our death. Amen.
0: Hail Mary, full of grace, the Lord is with thee. Blessed art thou amongst women, and blessed is the fruit of thy womb, Jesus.
1: Holy Mary, Mother of God, pray for us sinners, now and at the hour of our death. Amen.
0: Hail Mary, full of grace, the Lord is with thee. Blessed art thou amongst women, and blessed is the fruit of thy womb, Jesus.
1: Holy Mary, Mother of God, pray for us sinners, now and at the hour of our death. Amen.
0: Hail Mary, full of grace, the Lord is with thee. Blessed art thou amongst women, and blessed is the fruit of thy womb, Jesus.
1: Holy Mary, Mother of God, pray for us sinners, now and at the hour of our death. Amen.
0: Hail Mary, full of grace, the Lord is with thee. Blessed art thou amongst women, and blessed is the fruit of thy womb, Jesus.
1: Holy Mary, Mother of God, pray for us sinners, now and at the hour of our death. Amen.
0: Hail Mary, full of grace, the Lord is with thee. Blessed art thou amongst women, and blessed is the fruit of thy womb, Jesus.
1: Holy Mary, Mother of God, pray for us sinners, now and at the hour of our death. Amen.
0: Hail Mary, full of grace, the Lord is with thee. Blessed art thou amongst women, and blessed is the fruit of thy womb, Jesus.
1: Holy Mary, Mother of God, pray for us sinners, now and at the hour of our death.

0: conceived without sin.
1: Pray for us who have recourse to thee.
0: Let us pray. O God, whose only begotten Son, by his life, death, and resurrection, has purchased for us the rewards of eternal salvation. Grant, we beseech thee, that while meditating on these mysteries of the most holy rosary of the Blessed Virgin Mary, that we may both imitate what they contain and obtain what they promise. Through Christ our Lord.
1: Amen.
0: The Lord be with you.
1: And with your spirit.
0: May the blessing of Almighty God the Father and the Son and the Holy Spirit come down on you and remain with you forever.
1: Amen.
0: Hail, Holy Queen, Mother of Mercy. Hail our life, our sweetness, and our hope. 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To thee do we send up our sighs, mourning and weeping in this valley of tears. Turn then, most gracious Advocate, thine eyes of mercy

0: waters, and after this our exile, show unto us the blessed fruit of thy womb, Jesus. 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
1: pray for us.
0: Our Lady of Lourdes,
1: pray for us.
0: Our Lady of Lourdes,
1: pray for us.
0: Saint Bernadette,
1: pray for us.
0: In the name of the Father, and of the Son, and of the Holy Spirit.
1: Amen.

Many today are suffering from addictions of various forms. Substance abuse, eating disorders, pornography, and others. One who struggles with compulsion experiences being held by chains they cannot break, as much as they may try over and over again. Psalm 107 is a powerful cry of trust in God to break those chains. So for those of you who are bound by chains of addiction, and for those we know who are fighting for freedom, let us pray Psalm 107. Let them thank the Lord for his mercy, his wonders for the children of men, for he satisfies the thirsty soul, and the hungry he fills with good things. Some dwelt in darkness and the shadow of death, prisoners in misery and chains, having rebelled against the words of God and spurned the plan of the Most High. He humbled their heart with toil. They stumbled, there was no one to help. Then they cried to the Lord in their need, and he rescued them from their distress. He led them out of darkness and the shadow of death and broke their chains to pieces. Let them thank the Lord for his mercy, his wonders for the children of men, for he bursts the gates of bronze and cuts through the iron bars. Some fell sick on account of their sins and were afflicted on account of their guilt. They had a loathing for every food. They drew near to the gates of death. Then they cried to the Lord in their need, and he rescued them from their distress. He sent forth his word to heal them and save their life from destruction. Let them thank the Lord for his mercy, his wonders for the children of men. Let them offer a sacrifice of thanks and tell of his deeds with rejoicing. Lord Jesus, you came to save us from sin and death. You are the Word sent to heal us, to deliver us, to liberate us, to rescue us, and to free us. Save us, for we are perishing. Jesus, we cry to you and place all of our trust in you, and we shall not hope in vain. Amen.

Alar of the Marian Fathers of the Immaculate Conception, and welcome back to Living Divine Mercy here on EWTN. The Feast of the Nativity of the Blessed Virgin Mary on September the 8th is one of the Church's oldest and most joyful Marian feasts. We normally only celebrate the death of saints and not their birthdays on their feast days, since their death is their birth into heaven. But on the universal calendar, we celebrate three birthdays. They're special. We have Jesus on Christmas, December 25th, John the Baptist on June 24th, and Mary on September 8th, because these are the three principal figures connected to the incarnation and our redemption. So what do we need to know about this special day? September the 8th celebrates the birth of the woman through whom God would bring salvation into the world. But the Church does not celebrate Mary's birth simply because she would become Jesus' mother. Rather, it celebrates the dawn of redemption. Mary's birth marks the beginning of the final preparations for the coming of the Messiah, and it is the beginning of the new creation. The Church Fathers often describe Mary's birth as the first rays of the sunrise before the arrival of Christ, the Son of Justice. And just as dawn announces the coming sun, Mary's birth announces the coming of Christ. And the liturgy beautifully proclaims, "Your birth, O Virgin Mother of God, announced joy to the whole world, for from you arose the Son of Justice, Christ our God." So again, this feast is therefore not primarily about Mary herself, but about God's saving plan unfolding in history. We believe Mary was not an afterthought to God, but rather her birth was planned for all eternity. God chose her before the creation of the world to become the mother of his Son. And although Scripture does not specifically mention Mary's birth, it reveals God's eternal plan. Quote, "He chose us in Christ before the foundation of the world." That is Ephesians. And the Church sees Mary as the greatest realization of that plan. The Fathers often called her the new Eve, or the new Ark of the Covenant, and the mother of the Redeemer. Her birth signals that all of salvation history is reaching its fulfillment, including Genesis 3:15. Immediately after the fall, God promised, "I will put enmity between you and the woman." And we see this as the proto-evangelium, the first gospel. Mary is that woman. And for centuries, Israel waited. And when Mary was born, the woman promised in Eden finally entered history. Her birth means Satan's defeat has begun, the Redeemer is near, and God's promise has not failed. Mary's birth also begins the end of the Old Covenant. The Old Testament is full of miraculous births, such as those of Isaac and Samuel, Samson, and John the Baptist. Mary's birth, though, surpasses them all because her role was so much greater. She would give birth not merely to another prophet, but to God himself. Her birth marks the transition from waiting to fulfillment. And her birth also reveals God's providence. Her parents, Joachim and Anne, had long prayed for a child. Although their story comes from early Christian tradition, especially the proto-evangelium of James, rather than Scripture, the Church has treasured it because it reflects a biblical pattern. God often prepares salvation through seemingly impossible maternities, such as those of Sarah, Hannah, and Elizabeth. Joachim and Anne waited in hope until God gave them Mary. And while this apocryphal work is not part of the canon of sacred Scripture, and so does not share Scripture's inspiration by the Holy Spirit, the book does reflect the development of Christian piety. The Catholic Church didn't hide other Gospels. It canonized only those specifically inspired by the Holy Spirit. But we can still learn from these other works of historical Christian literature.
According to this account, Anna and Joachim are infertile, but pray for a baby. And they receive the promise of a child that will advance God's plan of salvation for the whole world. If Jesus is the perfect expression of God's love, Mary is the foreshadowing of that love. And so if Jesus is the day that brought the fullness of salvation, Mary is the dawn, or the dawn gate of that. And so it is easy to see how also the Immaculate Conception makes Mary's birth unique as well. Exactly 9 months before September 8th, the church celebrates the solemnity of the Immaculate Conception on December the 8th. Therefore, when she was born, the world welcomed its first completely holy human person since Adam and Eve before the fall. Her birth is therefore unlike any other human birth after Eden. Many saints describe Mary's birth as the beginning of hope for fallen humanity. St. Andrew of Crete preached, "Today humanity receives the beginning of its restoration." St. John Damascene wrote, "The birth of the Mother of God has brought joy to the whole universe." Thus, the Church sees this feast as the birthday of hope itself. It is the arrival of the new Eve. And as St. Irenaeus famously taught, the knot of Eve's disobedience was untied by Mary's obedience. So September 8th celebrates the birth of the new Eve, where Eve's yes became no, Mary's yes would restore life. Interestingly, we can also see now why Mary was called the living temple by the church fathers. Just as Solomon built the temple before God's glory filled it, God first prepared Mary before Christ entered the world through her virginal womb. Her birth is the construction of God's living temple. And the temple is the place where God resides on earth. So it makes sense. So Mary's nativity is the day on which the creator of the world constructed his true temple. This is the day when a creature becomes the preferred dwelling place of the creator, according to Andrew of Crete. And St. Peter Damian observed that while the world may not have noticed the birth of a little girl in an obscure home, heaven rejoiced because the one chosen to become the mother of God had now entered history. From that hidden beginning, God was preparing the incarnation. The Nativity of Mary is the celebration of the first visible light of redemption. And as we said, if Christmas is the sunrise of salvation, then the Nativity of Mary is its dawn. Her birth proclaims that God's promises are being fulfilled. The new Eve has come. The Ark of the New Covenant has been prepared, and the Savior is drawing near. In this way, Mary's birth brings together the Old Testament and the New Testament, like John the Baptist, who is the last prophet. It ends a stage of expectation and promises and brings an era of grace and salvation. Now, we may feel funny thinking about it, but Mary was conceived in the normal way. Thus, Joachim and Anne are the patron saints of grandparents. Even in Islam, the birth of Mary is narrated in the third chapter of the Quran. According to the Quran's account, her mother, Hannah, prayed to God to fulfill her desire to have a child. She vowed, if her prayer was accepted, her child would be dedicated to the service of God. So she prayed for her child to remain protected from Satan. Muslim tradition states that the only ones born without the touch of Satan were Mary and Jesus. And that's why Archbishop Fulton Sheen was of the opinion that Mary will bring Islam to Christ. So this is an important feast. Next to the birth of Jesus, Mary's birth offers the greatest possible happiness to the world. Mary's birth and life is totally connected with that of Christ. Every word leads us to him. God's mysterious plan regarding the incarnation of the Word uses his mother. She gave him his human nature by which the world was redeemed. In this way, the birth of Mary is inserted at the very heart of salvation history. Now,
As we celebrate the Nativity of the Blessed Virgin Mary, we're reminded that from the very beginning of her life, God was preparing

preparing a heart that would lead countless souls to her son. And one beautiful example of that living legacy can be found in the work of the Adoratio Foundation, where hearts are being drawn ever closer to Jesus in the Eucharist through the loving example of our Blessed Mother. So let's take a look now at this inspiring story.

0: There was a time in our country where it was very normal for fathers to make a visit to the Blessed Sacrament before coming home. There was a time when mothers, during the midday, would stop in with their small children just to say hello to our Lord. Parishes publicly took our Lord to the streets to evangelize the world. This was normal at one point, and it's historical. Hundreds of years, right? In the founding of our country. Even my own mother, back before they had adoration, she would make a visit to the church every single day. And that always stuck with me because on the other side, my father was not Catholic. He was a very good, virtuous man. He was always present for us. He loved us, I knew it. But he was pretty spiritually absent from us. His love language was time. So he would take us fishing constantly. I remember the one conversation I did have with my father about God. I said, "Dad, this is kind of awkward for me as your son to ask you this, but do you believe in God?" And he was driving and he glanced at me and said, "Well, yeah." And that's the only time my dad talked about God with me in my entire life.
1: While in college, Andrew developed a deeper appreciation for his Catholic faith and the Eucharist. After discerning out of seminary, he married, but 2 months later, his father was diagnosed with terminal cancer, so he moved back to Beloit, Kansas, his hometown.
0: At this point in my life, I'm fundraising for the church and school. There was a study that came out, it was the Pew Research Center, that detailed the number of Catholics that actually come to Mass, and it was an extraordinarily low number. And on top of that, there was another study that said of even those that come to Mass on the weekends, 75% of those Catholics did not believe in the real presence of Jesus in the Eucharist. As I reflected on my own life of being in front of our Lord in the Blessed Sacrament, week after week after week, it took me from belief to devotion. And so as I look back on it, we tried different programs, but I can't say that they really moved the needle in any noticeable way of like building the faith and the Catholic culture up in our parish.
1: 4 years later, a fire ravaged Andrew's parish church. The 120-year-old structure would require extensive repairs. So Andrew and a small team were asked by their parish priest to set out to raise a figure that seemed out of reach for their small community.
0: We were in a board meeting with the parish council and our priest, and he's like, I didn't think we could raise $4 million in such a small parish, but we did. And he said a line of, "Now our church is physically restored." I do actually remember the moment. It was a grace moment, perhaps. And I said, "Well, let's spiritually restore it now." And, he's like, "What do you mean by that?" And I said, "Adoration." Adoration had started in our parish probably 15 years prior to that. And they built it to 70 hours a week and 84 people participated in it. But it took 15 years. There was no real like formal intention to grow it. It just happened, organically. And so we said, "Well, why can't we just shift that? Take this whole idea of financial fundraising Catholics are so accustomed to, and let's do a spiritual campaign that only has spiritual objectives, spiritual consequences, that didn't want anything to do with anybody's pocketbook, but it had everything to do with their spiritual journey." And so we've developed a model that tries to reach the everyday Catholic that's in the pew that for whatever reason hasn't really given specific and intentional discernment towards their own belief in the Eucharist. And so that's what we began to do. And after the campaign, there was 136 new adorers that joined that had never had an hour of adoration in their life. It was beautiful, and we jumped to 24/7 adoration.

0: So after we completed the spiritual campaign in Beloit, our bishop approached us and just said, you know, can we do this throughout the whole diocese?
1: Having now formalized their efforts, the Adoratio Foundation, under Andrew's leadership, performed an adoration audit to determine the Eucharistic health of the diocese.
0: The audit showed that 54% of our diocesan parishes did not have adoration. And so we used that data, not in condemnation, but just to humbly accept the Eucharistic devotion of our diocese. So after the bishop set a goal of establishing weekly adoration in every parish, all parishes ran the four-month campaign where we trained parish adoration coordinators on how to execute this spiritual campaign. And after the campaign, the results showed that it went from 6% participating at least monthly to 11% of the diocese participating weekly.
1: As word spread, over 300 parishes contacted the Adoratio Foundation for assistance, as others were inspired to join Adoratio's efforts.
2: I come from a small rural community on the east coast of Scotland. It was about 2 years ago that I discerned I was called to the missionary priesthood when I took a long walk of discernment with the Lord. I walked and I talked with him. At the end of that walk, I got a confirmation. So it was fully the hand of God leading me the entire way to get to Beloit, Kansas. I've been appointed by Adoratio as their official chaplain, someone that prays for everybody that is trying to promote Eucharistic adoration in their parishes. I'm also a missionary who goes to various parishes. Whenever we come before him in the Blessed Sacrament, he's a father that has infinite treasures to pour out to us.
3: Having worked in fundraising with a range of different clients, I think when a lot of people hear the word campaign, they kind of brace themselves for a dollar figure, a building, an ask. And what's different about Adoratio is this is just a campaign to bring people closer to Christ in the Eucharist. And that really changes the entire culture and fruitfulness of a parish.
4: I had priests who weren't in favor of this, but afterwards they thanked me. They said, this has impacted my people more than anything that I've done. So I'm very, very thankful to Adoratio because they have a vision, and I think everybody sees this is what Jesus desires for us.
0: I feel like I was 100% on board, but I don't feel like I did 100% or even 10% of the work. Thankfully, we had the training, we had coordinators, we had a team, the promotional materials, the steps, and more or less the game plan. And I think Eucharistic adoration is waking us up.

0: My father, right before he died, approached my mother and just said, I'm ready to become Catholic. And it was a beautiful day. And he did die a faithful Catholic. But the time that my father spent with me in fishing, if I knew that if he spent that same time in front of our Lord in the Blessed Sacrament, that would have been the norm within our family. And that's what we hope to bring back again, is when mothers and fathers spend time with our Lord. That's what will renew the family. That's what will renew the church. He is the source of happiness, of peace, of the fulfillment that our heart craves. And that it is by adoring his divine heart that we discover his will.
1: What a beautiful reminder that when we place Jesus at the center of our lives, he continues to transform hearts and communities through ordinary people who say yes or fiat to his grace. The saints show us that this has always been the way God renews his church. And one of the greatest examples is a pope whose wisdom, humility, and leadership helped guide the church through one of its most difficult periods. Let's learn more now about the life and enduring legacy of Saint Gregory the Great, whose feast day is celebrated today.

0: September 3rd.
1: Hello, my name is Father Tyler Mentzer with the Marian Fathers of the Immaculate Conception, and this is Saints in Focus. Today we will be reflecting upon the Saint Gregory the Great. Saint Gregory the Great was a pope and also a doctor of the church. Saint Gregory was born in the year 540 and lived till 604, and he was elected pope in September 3rd of the year 590 as the 64th pope. And we can ask ourselves the question, well, why is Saint Gregory great? In his early life, we know that Gregory was born of a wealthy Roman noble family, and he had immense natural gifts. And yet, even with all of his worldly gifts and learning and intellect, he didn't want to seek this worldly ambition for himself, but rather he wanted to put his gifts at the service of God and others. And we know this because Gregory soon became a Benedictine monk after the life and example of Saint Benedict. Around this time period, shortly after his father's death, Gregory turned his father's villa into a monastery, a life of prayer and contemplation. Gregory became the very first monk to become a pope. And we know in various of Gregory's writings that this was a great struggle for him, and yet the love of God won out in his heart, and he did sacrifice his life as a contemplative monk and made his life a sacrificial offering in generous pastoral care of God's people as the pope. We also know that St. Gregory is very well known for his many reforms of church worship, and especially Gregorian chant, which that chant bears his very name after St. Gregory because of his great love for worshiping and honoring God in the liturgy. And we also know that Gregory left to us many powerful and classic writings, such as the moral teachings in the book of Job. Also, he wrote a book called Dialogues, where he accounts many wonders and signs of beautiful saints, including Saint Benedict, and also, especially, the book called Pastoral Care, where it's still a classic to this day of how to guide, guard, and govern the church as a pastor of souls. As a fitting summary and a lasting testimony to the life and legacy of Saint Gregory as truly great, we can see this in the title that he first gave to himself as Pope, the Servant of the Servants of God. We can see here in this title that scriptural reference to Jesus himself saying in the gospel, "Whoever wishes to be great among you must be the servant and the slave of all." Saint Gregory truly understood this. And we also know that from his time as Pope all the way to the present day, the popes still use this title as a way of addressing themselves in official documents to notice and accentuate their title as truly humble servants of the people of God. Saint Gregory, a man, a pope, a saint, who tirelessly sought to give his life in service to God and others. Because Gregory did this, he is truly great. So whatever our gifts, our skills, and our talents are that the Lord has given to us, we can ask through the intercession of Saint Gregory to help to put them at the service of God and others. And if we do this, then we, just like Saint Gregory, will be truly great. Saint Gregory the Great, pray for us.

O Mary, Immaculate Virgin, pure crystal for my heart, you are my strength. O secure anchor, you are a shield and protection for a weak heart. O Mary, you are pure and unparalleled, virgin and mother at one and the same time. You're beautiful as the sun, by nothing defiled. Nothing is worthy of comparison to the image of your soul. O Mary, Virgin Mother and Heaven's Gate, through you salvation came to us. Every grace to us streams forth through your hands and faith.

0: faithful imitation of you only will sanctify me. O Mary, my sweet mother, to you I turn over my soul, my body, and my poor heart. Be the safeguard of my life, especially at death's hour, in the final fight.
1: Well, thank you everybody for joining us this week as we're getting ready to celebrate the Nativity of the Blessed Virgin Mary on September the 8th. And please be sure to join us next week as we'll begin a new season of Living Divine Mercy here on EWTN. This is beautiful. After several years of being with you, we're excited to keep going. And so here on EWTN, we'll have all new episodes, beginning with a fascinating topic that has puzzled many Catholics throughout history. Anti-popes. Who are they? And how could there be more than one person claiming to be pope? Well, you won't want to miss it. So until then, may Almighty God bless you, the Father, and the Son, and the Holy Spirit. Amen.

0: The Catholic faith is passed on from generation to generation, like one candle lighting another. Parents teach their children to pray. Grandparents share the wisdom of living a life of faith. And this light has been passed on for almost 2,000 years. 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And please make a gift to share the light of Christ with the world. We hope this calendar will remind you throughout 2027 that we are united as one family in Christ. May God bless you.
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0: Hi, I'm Doug Keck, and welcome to the Catholic Sphere, you know, where we tackle topics important to Catholics around the globe with a different host and a different focus. This week, our subject is theology. The question, do we still hold these truths to be self-evident? Question mark. Today, we welcome our distinguished panel of experts, EWTN's Vice President of Theology, always with us, Colin Donovan. He is in our theology studio. We're also joined by the host of EWTN Radio's popular show, Call to Communion, Dr. David Anders. He's with us in our Irondale studios as well. And finally, we're joined by moral theologian, author, papal missionary of mercy, and EWTN host, Father Jeffrey Kirby. He joins us from his studio in South Carolina. Welcome, gentlemen, to the Catholic Sphere. Appreciate you taking the time to join us.
1: Thank you.
0: Well, I wanted to kick off with a couple of quotes. Came out of something that happened about a month or so ago on the political realm that kind of crossed over into the theological and philosophical realm. The senator from Virginia, Tim Kaine, who is a Catholic, made a comment saying that, and I'll read what he said, the notion that rights don't come from laws and don't come from the government but come from the Creator. Well, that's what the Iranian government believes. So the statement that our rights do not come from our laws or our government is extremely troubling. Now, that's what he said. Now, another gentleman from Virginia at one time said this, and I wanted to play off between these two. We hold these truths to be self-evident, that all men are created equal, that they are endowed by their Creator with certain unalienable rights, that among these are life, liberty, and the pursuit of happiness. That was a gentleman you may have heard of, Thomas Jefferson, in the Declaration of Independence. So I'll start with you, Dr. Anders. What are your thoughts about a Catholic senator here in the United States indicating that he thinks our laws are based on what the government and decides they are, and now specifically our rights, actually?
1: Yeah, I appreciate the question. Well, I think the senator is obviously ignorant of the American tradition and the Catholic intellectual tradition as well. And he might be surprised to learn that the whole discourse on rights, rights as a concept in moral thought, is a Catholic invention. And you know, before the 16th century, you don't really hear much talk about rights. You hear some talk about law. It was a Catholic theologian, Francisco de Vitoria, who really develops the discourse on the concept of human rights, in particular in the context of the conquest of the Americas and the question, do indigenous people possess a kind of inherent dignity that that the conquistadors have a moral obligation to respect. Mm-hmm. And you know, you don't have to be a Christian to recognize the concept of human rights, but it is a historical fact that the discourse emerges in a Christian milieu because it's essential to the gospel. I mean, the Jesus's fundamental message was about recognizing the dignity of other people regardless of their social status, their racial status or ethnicity, their whether they're male or female, whether they were outcasts, you know, from whatever the social hierarchy was, and doing unto those, including the hated persons of one's enemies, what one would have done unto oneself. I mean, this critical insight, which is central to Jesus's message, mm-hmm. is where the idea of human rights come from, which is really an application of that idea of human dignity, that everyone has an inherent dignity. Well, you know, if you remove a transcendent referent for that dignity, then the word is empty. It doesn't mean anything, mm-hmm. right? I mean, we have a dignity because we're made in God's likeness and image, and we have this transcendent point of reference. We can seek to know the truth about God and ourselves, and everyone has that. That's what makes us human beings. You know, a critical figure in American religious and political thought, obviously Martin Luther King Jr., when he writes his letter from the Birmingham jail, he's able to invoke the idea that some laws can be, on the face of it, unjust. And I think everyone in the United States is more or less joined in a kind of consensus mm-hmm. that answers to a basic intuition that we all have, that there's something that it is to be just, that is something that transcends the political order, the legal sphere, that laws can rightfully and should be critiqued in light of that. Mm-hmm. And of course, if laws derive from the government, if they simply derive by legislative fiat, then the idea of a law being unjust makes no sense. You can have, there's no standard above the law.

0: that you could appeal to criticize mm-hmm. them. So it's, I mean, it's obviously a very ignorant remark.
1: Right. And go to Father Kirby on this. Apparently, one of the comments also was that Senator Kaine had spent time in Honduras, actually, on a Catholic mission.

0: in a totalitarian state.
1: Absolutely, absolutely. I was just surprised by the senator's comments, not simply because he is Catholic, but I was surprised by his comments because he's an American. Mm-hmm. And as you quoted at the beginning of the show, Doug, our founding fathers are pretty clear in terms of where our rights come from. Mm-hmm. But let's just put this in context. As Americans, we rebelled against our sovereign, George III, and we appealed to the nations in order to plead our cause in terms of why our rebellion was justified, was morally right. And we appealed to the Creator and to the dignity and the rights that He has bestowed upon us. And so for an American, especially an American senator and a Catholic, who, as was pointed out, is the recipient of a vast intellectual tradition that has developed the concept of human dignity and human rights, it's just shocking. It's almost like, am I watching a spoof? Did this person really just say this? And then to compare the understanding of dignity and human rights coming from our Creator with that of Iran or with the chaos of Central America, it's just misplaced. And obviously, I hope just some type of political jargon, because I would hope that the senator would understand mm-hmm. both our American tradition as well as our Catholic tradition, because it's precisely by asserting that God is Creator, that He is the one who bestows the rights, that is how we ensure equality. So if we were always relying on positive law and the laws passed by man as a basis for rights and dignity, well, we have seen sad displays through the course of human history of how our fallenness manipulates those laws, and how oftentimes we can use law even to oppress vulnerable and weak people. I mean, simply look at the laws right now, the unjust laws in our land in terms of abortion.
0: Right.
1: And, of course, there are so many other examples. I also wanted to just cite the letter of Dr. Martin Luther King from, letter from a Birmingham jail, where he actually quotes Thomas Aquinas mm-hmm. to make the cause that our rights come from God, that laws must blend with the reason and the goodness mm-hmm. of God in order to have credibility.
0: Right. You know, Colin, there's another quote here from James Madison, who said, the future and success of America is not in this Constitution, but in the laws of God upon which the Constitution is founded. Because sometimes people like to say, well, God isn't really mentioned. He's mentioned in the Declaration, but not in the Constitution. That's James Madison making that point. Do you think also, and I wanted to ask you on this, sometimes it seems like people take for granted these kind of underpinnings that come from Christianity and the understanding of what dignity we have from the Creator, and take them for granted and think they're just that way and that they can't be taken away mm-hmm. when a government, people like to throw away Nazism constantly all the time. Well, obviously, lots of people's rights, at least 6 million of them, were clearly taken away.
2: Yeah, and Cain makes that mistake as well, because, as you noted, he refers to the Iranian government as an example, a bad example of how, well, if it comes from God, then look at the Iranians and their form of government and the way they oppress their people, and you're saying that God created that. And if you sit all these people around a table from different religions, they can't agree on what the rights coming from the Creator are. Now, the element of truth in that is that certainly it's historically true, and the Church has acknowledged this, and especially during the medieval period, that from the intellectual tradition, you could say, including of the Greeks, and the Jewish tradition of divine revelation, and the Christian tradition of divine revelation, we have gotten ever more purified, and you'd even say exalted, idea of the nature of man and the nature of life and the question of justice, as David mentioned, and De Vittorio has applied in for the indigenous peoples. And so, yes, it is certainly true that you can't sit 10 or a dozen religious people from different traditions around a table and agree on these things. But we're not talking about that. We're talking about the American tradition. We're talking about the Judeo-Christian tradition upon which that is based, and a particular view which is developed within that, especially the Catholic view, as David alluded. And so it is a very specific view. And I think when you take all of that into consideration, the American experiment makes no sense apart from it. And I think the way the

0: politics have gone in the last several decades illustrate the truth of that, as more and more people no longer recognize this historical, both national and universal tradition which has developed in the West over the course of 3,000 years.
1: Right. Dr. Anders, as was mentioned before, the idea of, I think it was Father mentioned, legal positivism, and the idea that, kind of like people make the law, and people often refer to the United States as a democracy when it's really a republic. And the idea that just because the majority of people decide one thing doesn't mean it's true. And in a straight democracy, you're in a situation where the majority rules. And if there is no dignity that comes from the creator, then they can decide whatever they want to decide. They can decide that slaves have no rights.
2: Yeah, that's true. And I want to follow up some more on the idea of legal positivism, mm-hmm. implied in the senator's remark, because when he said religious people can't agree on the nature of the right that we possess, I think he's thinking in terms of the fact that different systems of divine revelation propose different ideals for the human person. And that's not what we're talking about. It's not an issue of, you know, what purported revelation says about human dignity or human rights, because the Catholic position is that rights as they're embedded in society don't have to be derived from special revelation, right? Mm-hmm. That in fact, Pope John Paul II made this point extremely clear. The Christian tradition does not propose a juridical order from revelation to be imposed on society. When we say that rights come from God, we're not saying the only way you can know human rights is by consulting, say, the data of the Bible or the Quran or the Sharia. We're not making mm-hmm. that point at all. Rather, we're saying the gospel informs us that humans have a dignity in their reason that enables them to discover the truths of the natural law by their embedded social lives and the use of their reason in society. Mm-hmm. And so it's not human positive law that makes rights, it's not governments that declare them, nor is it simply divine positive law that reveals rights. It's natural law, that is to say, it's the exigencies of our nature embedded in the created order that we can rationally discover, and we do this in community and by consensus in our historical embedded condition, right? But what we're looking for is a principle that would hold regardless of what government is in power or what purported revelatory authority declares it to us, because we want to have a basis on which to say, no, that's unjust, right? And if it's only positive law, then the will of the legislator, whether it's divine or human, simply is the rule of justice. And we're not making that point. We're saying it's quite different from that. There's something about the nature of the human person, mm-hmm. the nature of human society, that is from which we can derive a concept of justice from reason. And from them, we can critique other systems of law, positive or otherwise, by whether or not they meet that standard mm-hmm. of justice.
1: So, Father Kirby, let me, to play off of what Dr. Anders just said, so why do you think, since that seems to be the mode of operation in a lot of, let's say, a more secular view of society that we're dealing with probably today, maybe postmodernism, there's so many examples where this kind of thought process has led to what's happened in China, what happened in the Soviet Union, what happened under Pol Pot, what happened to the Nazis. Even people like to throw fascism around all over the place without necessarily even understanding what they're actually talking about. But the idea of that so many times this is seen to have been such a disaster that when you lose those underpinnings, that ability to say that I am a person who has rights because I have the dignity given to me by my creator, not by the premier or the person in charge of the party. Why don't people see that, do you think?
3: Yes, I think an answer to that is we just go to our fallenness. It really is shocking. As fallen human beings, we oftentimes can look at a problem and blame the solution as the cause of the problem. Again, that's just a sign of really how fallen our minds can be, because you look at every case, let's look at, for example, in Iran, like you're not going to have people claiming, an Iranian claiming against, the religious authorities that they have dignity from God. You're not going to find that. You're not going to find that under fascist or totalitarian regimes. It's precisely to claim I have dignity from my creator that is actually the very force that stops

0: tyranny, that convicts totalitarianism. It unmasks it, and ultimately is the solution, the authentic solution, to these fallen concepts and systems of oppression. So it really is very disturbing, and the fact that we see in our country this attraction, especially among young Americans, towards socialism or forms of communism, what they don't realize is they think they're fighting fascism, they're actually promoting fascism, mm-hmm. and yet they don't see that, and ultimately they don't realize, well, the one thing that has always stopped fascism and totalitarianism in its tracks has been the declaration of a human being, I have dignity that's beyond you. Mm-hmm. I have dignity beyond your laws. I have dignity given to me from my creator. And it's precisely that understanding that allows people to stand up against totalitarianism, even sometimes at great price. Mm-hmm. And so you would think that someone would be so obvious, something would stand out as an obvious fact. And I think the reason why it doesn't is our fallenness, but also, of course, we can point to social institutions. So the university system, our systems of education, our cultural leanings, our entertainment. You're not going to find a whole assertion or a real fair historical summary mm-hmm. of the fact that we have our rights and our dignity from the Creator. You're not going to find that message asserted or made appealing in our popular culture today. And that's regrettable.
1: Right. Let me ask you, Colin, because one of the points you made in our prior discussion for the program, you were talking about responding to some of the statements, even the follow-up that Cain said, who said, I'm a strong believer in natural rights, but I have a feeling if we were to have a debate about natural rights in the room and put people around the table with different religious traditions, kind of what was said by Dr. Anders before, there'd be some significant differences in the definitions of those natural rights. But you mentioned the fact that there was a question in your mind because you believe his era is focusing on it as a theocratic idea of nature and God's nature, but missing the philosophical one. What did you mean?
2: Right, and that's largely what is, I think, underpinned a lot of thinking, not just by Catholics, but also in the medieval period, you had Jews, Muslims, and Catholics looking philosophically at the nature of reality and making judgments. Precisely because we have built into us the capacity to do that, that our rationality, as has been said before, enables us to look at our nature, to look at what is its purposes, what is its objective, what is the way that we achieve human happiness, how is it that we, in other words, bring out the best of our nature and direct it towards worthy goals. And thinking about those things, you can draw certain conclusions, and over time, that's certainly been done. And my point about the traditions is I think that Judeo-Christian intellectual tradition, as well as the philosophical tradition that goes back to Aristotle, and it comes to Catholics at least through Aquinas, it gives us a framework in which to look and see that we are able to see in our nature a law that comes from God. So it's not that we are looking for the Creator's revelation, but as was said earlier, philosophically we understand our nature, and in our nature we discover what the Creator built into us. Now, that doesn't take a particular religion because we're all the same, and ultimately the goals and the force of human nature is identical in all, unless it's corrupted by vice and other behaviors, or co-opted by an ideology, whether it's a religious one or a secular one. But it's that unity of our nature and the ability of our rationality, our reason, to get to the truth of what brings it to fulfillment, what satisfies and fulfills it. And I think within that Western tradition you find that, and the more you depart from that, the more you start to deconstruct that tradition, which started with the Reformation but continues with Descartes and others, mm-hmm. to the point where today philosophy in the 20th century at least, and I'm guessing continuing into this century, is broken up into multiple subjective versions of that. We talked on a previous show about critical theory mm-hmm. and how that does that. But all of these things are working against the ability to see with clarity.

0: The nature of man, his purposes, and the true nature of human rights.
1: Mm-hmm. Let me ask you, Dr. Anders, I wanted to read this quick quote from an article. Somebody had responded to Senator Kaine's comment and was kind of focused back on Lincoln and looking at, in a sense of saying, what would Lincoln think about these statements as well as one of the great fathers of the Americas. He mentioned the fact that to suggest otherwise in the fact that these are rights that come from its creator is to reduce our rights to mere privileges, revocable at the regime's discretion, a position Lincoln would damn as an invitation to despotism. Drawing on his Peoria speech in 1854, he would argue that Kaine's view echoes the moral relativism of Douglas, Lincoln Douglas, popular sovereignty concept, which allowed majorities to define justice and therewith to make slavery legal in any new state that voted for it. Lincoln rejected this, insisting that the Declaration's principles provided a standard maxim for a free society. Your thoughts?
2: Well, I think the criticism is just, obviously. And, the distinction between between rights and then privileges, it reminds me of a story that I learned that I heard from a seminary professor of mine when I was back in seminary. I was in the Protestant seminary at the time, but they still had some interesting things to teach me. And it was Professor Carl F. H. Henry, who's a very well-known evangelical theologian, and he had been teaching or preaching someplace, I think, in the Eastern Bloc. And one of the government officials mentioned in a public discourse that we have religious toleration for all of these groups, and Dr. Henry jumped up very quickly and he said, "Yes, but toleration is not the same thing as rights." Mm-hmm. And he put his finger on the neuralgic point, right? I might decide it's politically expedient to tolerate your eccentricities. Mm-hmm. But at the heart of the Catholic vision of reality is that we have an inherent right. You don't just tolerate it. You're obligated to respect that I have an intrinsic right to seek the truth about myself, about God, about life and society, mm-hmm. To worship God in the public sphere, not just in the privacy of my home, to bring up my children in that religion. And so tolerance and privilege don't respect those things. They see them as maybe necessary evils until such time as they can be done away with in society. Yeah. In the context of the Civil War and the battle for slavery, over slavery, it was very much about privilege, but it was about the privilege of the slaveholders to advantage themselves at the disadvantage, of course, of enslaved peoples.
1: Right. Let me ask you, Father Kirby, obviously you talked about, as did I think Dr. Anders, about Francisco Suarez, and anybody who watches Father Spitzer's Universe has heard that name mentioned many, many times because he quotes him all the time because he's a Jesuit, of course. And and John Locke built on Suarez's ideas to formally articulate the natural rights to life, liberty, property, which influenced, of course, Thomas Jefferson. I was wondering, sometimes... Is there a sense in the world we live in today as we kind of ignore the Lord and we kind of start to believe, well, there is no such thing as original sin, so people are basically tabula rasa good, and so there's an innate way that they will just do the right thing. And so these kinds of understanding the dignity of each other, that's just the way it is. It's not really something we get from God. It's just innate in our human beings because we're just basically good people.
3: Yes, and Doug, I think it might have started in that way, but I think it's actually gotten a lot worse in more recent times, in that, there might be a general sense now that a particular person's group or camp would eventually do the right thing, and that the others who are not in that group are a threat. And now there's no longer an understanding of dignity or mutual respect or civility. And so we have this time of... tribal association, this retrieval of this type of tribal identity. So if you're not a member of my tribe, if you don't think as I think, if you don't adhere to what we propose, well, then there's nothing that you have that I have to respect. Mm-hmm. So I can hurt you, harm you, destroy your reputation. I can cause harm to your property. I can do whatever I need.

0: need to or wherever I want to up until the point of arrest in order to basically silence you or to have you change your opinion or to, you know, dismiss yourself in fear. And so I think initially there might have been a time, the great, you know, lie of the Enlightenment, you know, this natural goodness of man, mm-hmm. and that, you know, we can eventually on our own without the assistance of you know, divine guidance can kind of come to these conclusions on our you know, by ourselves, or we'll eventually come to what is right. I think that may have carried for a few generations, but certainly I think mm-hmm. that in more recent times, I mean, the 20th century is called the century of tears by Pope St. John Paul II. And I think it's continued to digress. Mm-hmm. And so we see cancel culture, and we see identity politics. And this is all, you know, very nice ways of saying we basically have returned to barbarism, and that, mm-hmm. you know, I have my tribe, you have yours. And again, you don't have dignity. You don't have rights. You know, it's my group. We're going to rally, and we're going to intimidate you, and we're going to make sure that laws are changed so that we can be the ones who punish. And the idea of that we're going to eventually reach some type of goodness or something, who cares about that? Mm-hmm. At the end of the day, it's, no, what we want is what we're going to get. And so I think that we see even a more aggressive push in more recent times.
1: Okay, very good. We're going to have a leave it there, gentlemen. Lively conversation. Thank you so much, Colin Donovan, as always, Dr. David Anders and Father Jeffrey Kirby for being with us today. And we thank you, as always, for joining us. And don't forget to join us next time, next week, right here on the Catholic Sphere. See you then.
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1: Hello, everyone, and welcome to Women of Grace. Today, I'll introduce you to a young woman athlete, a Division I soccer player for the University of Connecticut in her college days. She now heads up her own organization called Fierce Athlete, whose mission is to help female athletes experience the healing and freedom that comes by way of St. John Paul II's teachings on the theology of the body and the feminine genius.

0: I first met our guest via a Skype presentation that she and another woman leader gave to a small group of Catholic women leaders. I knew then that I had to invite them to be guests on Women of Grace. They accepted, and since that time, our guest has spoken at our Women of Grace conferences and retreats, both to our adult participants and to our young Women of Grace attendees. She's here today to tell us her story. Let's welcome Samantha Kelly, founder and president of Fierce Athlete, an organization whose goal is to encourage female athletes in their gift of authentic femininity through St. John Paul II's theology of the body. Well, Samantha Kelly, it's great to have you with us today. Thank you for saying yes and being with us.
1: Of course, Jeanette. I'm really excited.
0: Well, I am too. And you know, it's true. When I heard you speak in that presentation that was made to this group of Catholic women leaders who really had gathered together for prayer and support in the missions that God had entrusted to us, I thought, you know, this is a young lady, a young woman who truly knows the business that she is about. You shared with us the work that you were involved in, and you shared it with a real clarity. And I figured the Holy Spirit is using her powerfully. And from that time on, I've been a fan. And so, you know, I wanted to give everyone an opportunity to get to know you a little bit more personally. So share with us a little bit. You know, I do know that you were a tomboy and that your interest in sports developed when you were very young. Tell us a little bit about those early years in your sports athletic career and how that's just parlayed into what God has you about today.
1: Yeah, absolutely. I come from a very athletic family. Both my parents, very athletic. My dad played college soccer. I'm sure my mom, if she had the opportunity to play a sport, you know, it's developed a lot since then, she would have as well. And so I grew up with there's four of us siblings, and I was actually a gymnast to start out with. And I'm 6 feet tall, so, you know, the long-term inevitability of me having to transition out of that happened. But I transitioned into soccer at a later age, around age 12. I started playing competitive soccer and found just such a passion for it and really a gift and a skill at it. And so it became a dream of mine to play Division I soccer. And I'm from Connecticut, so to be given the opportunity to play at UConn, I mean, we would play mostly in front of young fans, you know, and so I grew up watching them, and it was a gift to be able to play for that team. But had a little bit of a identity crisis, bump in the road, and that my senior year of high school, I blew out my knee.
0: Oh.
1: Pretty bad. Yeah, in a soccer game. And so I needed 3 surgeries. It was 13 months of recovery, and I was actually told I would never play soccer again. And
0: wow.
1: My identity, I talk a lot about identity and the identity crisis that female athletes deal with today. So my identity crisis was, well, I was an athlete. You know, I was a 9-time state champion in high school, and, you know, that's how I identified myself. And so when that was taken away, and when I went to a new school with, you know, not very much support, I really didn't know who I was. And as a result of that, you know, tried filling that hole in my heart, that lack of identity, with partying with my teammates, or with perfectionism in school, or with hanging out with maybe the wrong crowd. And I was miserable. And it wasn't until my junior year of college, you know, I kind of went to Mass. I grew up Catholic, and so kind of went to Mass when I could get there. But I escaped preseason to go to Mass because I just needed a break. And it was at that Mass that I met an individual who I found out was a missionary. And she invited me to join her Bible study. And long story short, eventually kind of convinced me against my will to go to a conference where I had a radical encounter with our Lord in the Eucharist. And as athletes, we're all in. And so the trajectory of my life went from very self-indulgent and pursuing, you know, not great things to, wow, this is true, this is real, and I want to give my full self to this, and I want to bring as many people as I can with me.
0: Mm, what a beautiful story. And I didn't know that piece about you having blown out your knee there and how that, you know, changed direction for you in terms of how you saw yourself. And I think it's an important thing to talk about. Let's talk about that for just a little moment here, because oftentimes, you know, we have children, we want them to excel. They begin to excel. They begin to perform very well in a particular area. We encourage them in that area. And parents have to balance the notion of the child's own identity in terms of this great skill that they have, whether it be acting or singing or, you know, playing a musical instrument, or, you know, being

0: an athlete like you are, you know, or having skill sets in a completely different way that have to do with, you know, the capacity to create things, painting, for example, sculpture, maybe even crafts. And if that gets interrupted, you know, to have that child also see themselves as who they really are in their essence, you know, a son or a daughter of the Most High God, and that this great skill they have is indeed a gift and a talent, but it is not the sum total of who they are. And how did your parents help you during that time? You know, what assistance was there to help you navigate that? Because that could be very, very overwhelming given the status that you had attained at that point.
1: Oh, absolutely. I mean, you know, they're the ones driving me to rehab and you know, really, I think they were okay if I wanted to walk away from the sport, but they are also there to encourage me through endless hours of PTE and many tears and just encourage who I was. I think when I went away to college and was still rehabbing and, you know, I eventually did come back and, you know, it was a miracle and it was beautiful. But when I went away, I almost hid it from them, I think, how much I was struggling. But they were the ones that encouraged me to seek out either a Christian or a Catholic athlete group. Mm-hmm. And I had gotten involved in a Christian athlete group, and it started that path. It was almost like they talked about having a personal relationship with Jesus, and that was really beautiful, but I couldn't find him. It wasn't until an experience, you know, in the Catholic faith with the Eucharist that I found Christ. And was really convicted to move forward in a very new way.
0: Yeah, he certainly has a profound impact on us when we have those very key moments, when we feel his presence so profoundly, and when we are moved to a new place in union with him. And how did that affect everything about the way in which you were conducting yourself in terms of your college career, your athletic career, the way in which you saw yourself as Samantha Kelly?
1: Yeah, I mean, what he said to me in that moment was, I just love you as you are. And I was overwhelmed with the joy of it was almost like the pressure was off. I no longer had to perform or had to be the best soccer player or had to be a 4.0 student. I was just love for Samantha. But that love was so convicting that drove me forward. And so I began to learn how to pray. I began to share, and it became a mission to share my faith with my teammates, you know, in which I was the only practicing Catholic or Christian. Whether that was leading a team Bible study or praying for them or loving them in very specific ways. But my life really, you know, my faith, I guess, pervaded every area of my life rather than just kind of being compartmentalized. Mm-hmm. All that I did was in thanksgiving for the love that I had received and continue to receive.
0: And that's the way it's supposed to be with our faith. You know, it's meant to be the dynamic force in our lives that becomes a dynamic in our inner relationships, right? That becomes a dynamic in the way in which we conduct ourselves within the world at large. And it can be startling to individuals that we know if we haven't always lived according to that reality. So were your parents surprised? And how did your teammates and friends respond to this Samantha Kelly now, who I would say was, you know, the fullness of who God wanted her to be?
1: Absolutely. I mean, my parents were thrilled. You know, it was really beautiful. Actually, my mom was always really the pillar of faith in our family. And when I kind of had my reversion back, my dad followed suit. Around that time, he read Witness to Hope, John Paul II's biography. And so we began to have really in-depth discussions about faith. And I just saw how, as a family, we began to grow together. So that was just a really beautiful grace. In terms of my teammates, you know, it's really interesting. Some, I think, didn't really know what to make of it. Some were accepting. I think one of the biggest graces for me is I had friends on the team, but they weren't deep friendships. And the friends that I met in and around the Catholic Center at school, even though, you know, we were vastly different, we had that faith in common. And those were the friendships that upheld me so that when I went back to my team, I really viewed that as my mission field.
0: Yeah. It's interesting, isn't it, the way in which friendships can be. And I know that, I think it was Aristotle that gave us three different kind of categories of friends, and Thomas Aquinas picked up on

0: that. But what you're talking about here with regard to those friends that you made through faith, these become soulmates in a certain way. Because what the common interest is God Himself. And we know that God is love. So that becomes an investment in the other that is very different from a superficial relationship or, you know, a relationship that's based on need. You know, you do this for me, I'll do this for you, which is one category of those friendship sections. But, you know, the other part of that, too, is that these are the good friendships that last a long time. And what is at the center of them is this desire for the ultimate benefit for the other, which is their soul. So you're going to talk about deep issues, and you maybe even hold each other accountable in certain ways, because this is tending towards eternal destiny as opposed to something that begins in this world, you know, and ends in this world, a very finite kind of friendship. And it makes you hunger for those. Have you found that you have maintained relationships with those early persons that you met in your conversion there?
1: Yeah, no, absolutely. I mean, one being Angela Schneiders, who, you know, was on the show with us. And those are the women. It's funny, my closest group of friends right now are athletes and women that are seriously pursuing their faith. I think we're kind of cut from the same cloth in that regard. But even those college friends, yeah, absolutely. I just went to the diaconate ordination of one of them. He's going to be, a priest, God willing, next May. And, you know, I hadn't seen him in a few years, and I've been praying for him, and it was just such a happy reunion. And those are those lasting relationships, because you go back to, wow, we experienced the Lord together, and we really, in some of the most formative years of our lives, we walk together, in faith.
0: Well, when we come back from our break, friends, more with our guest today, Samantha Cowley. She is the founder and president of Fierce Athlete. The website address is fierceathlete.org. Go on out, take a look at what it is that she's about. We're going to be talking about a little bit of that on the other side of the break, and we're inviting you to stay with us.

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1: The Holy Reminder of the Week is the Chaplet of the Seven Sorrows of Mary. 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

Welcome back, friends. We're visiting with our guest today, Samantha Kelly. It's an up close and personal with her. We're getting to know a lot about her. She is the founder and president of Fierce Athlete. It is an organization, a corporation that helps young women athletes to understand themselves as the daughters of the Most High God, and the way in which that coordinates with their call to be an athlete in this our day and time. She was sharing with us prior to our break about her conversion experience, and this was she was always a Catholic, but this is, you know, one of those conversion experiences where it's a deepening of her relationship with

0: our Lord Jesus Christ. And you were sharing with us also as well, Samantha, about the good friendships that you formed there. And it occurred to me, you know, that it's very important, the friends that we pal around with, the friends that we take close to ourselves. What advice and guidance would you give to a young woman who's heading off to college and is about to enter a whole new world? How should she go about the process of selecting friends? Any kind of advice, counsel, pointers that you can give?
1: Yeah, I mean, I know you might be resistant, and I know your mother may be harping on this, but you should check out the Catholic Center on campus. I mean, I was the cool athlete, right? And I thought I was too cool for that, but that was unfortunate, because that really is where I found the people that were going to make me the best version of myself, that were gonna push me. And so I would encourage you to get involved there, join a Bible study, join a group there, but then look for activities and other like-minded individuals, people that have a growth mindset, that you can do fun, healthy, non-troublesome things with on the weekends. You know, there's so much opportunities for fun outside of some of the prototypical college weekend activities. So there are people out there, and as a freshman, you know, people are worried about making friends too. So I know it's nerve-wracking, but they're in the same situation you are. And so it's a really beautiful opportunity to connect with some amazing people.
0: Yeah, that's very, very good advice. And I think it's just part and parcel of what you help young women to do through your organization, Fierce Athlete Incorporated. Share with us a little bit about Fierce Athlete and why this is a passion for you.
1: Absolutely. Well, it's really beautiful how God uses really every element of our lives, our stories, our formation to really reveal our mission to us. And, you know, my experience as a Division I athlete, as I talked about before, my identity crisis, my injury. And then I went on to be a missionary for 5 years with Focus and Varsity Catholic and work with top Division I athletes. All of that experience, and then going on to get a master's in psychology, studying theology of the body, all of those things kind of formed this perfect image, because I saw so much brokenness that existed, very hidden, but exists within the athletic culture, whether for women that's eating disorders or promiscuity or same-sex attraction or just self-hate or caring too much about what other people think or this whole social media influence, all these things, there's a real brokenness there. And I felt it was a call from the Lord. You know, I was kind of on my knees before him saying, what do you want me to do? And he kind of revealed this crisis to me, and that there was no female specific organization, Catholic or Christian, out there addressing these issues, and that he had prepared me to do this. And so Fierce formed. The inspiration came about 5 years ago, and I've been full-time for about 3 years. So really seeking to heal the hearts of women by teaching them their true identity as daughters of God, the beautiful gifts that they have as athletes, and using them to their fullest potential, but also the gift of what it means to be a woman within that sphere.
0: Yeah, that's so very, very important. And I want to remind all of you that the program that you're watching right now is available for you at EWTN's Religious Catalog. That's EWTNRC.com. That's the website address. I like to call it the Home of Holy Reminders. And I want to let you know that other programs that we have done with Samantha are also available for you. So if you just put her name in, Samantha Kelly, in the search engine, it'll come up. I think all of them will be Women of Grace related, but they will come up for you. And I think that what Samantha is sharing with us today is really important for our young women to hear. And I would say that it's very important for our high school age women to hear, as well as our college age women, and maybe even down to middle school, because I think a lot of the difficulties that young women begin to develop in middle school. You know, I went to Catholic school for 12 years, Samantha, and we didn't have middle school. You know, we went, you know, it was K. Well, actually, I started in first grade. But it was, you know, first grade through eighth grade, right? So the older children were with the younger children, and there was a type of mentoring that went on there. You know, the sisters gradually had us, you know, help the younger ones do certain things. You know, we would be in charge maybe of getting their class down to the cafeteria or whatever the case was. So it was a beautiful maturation process. And I really do think that middle school, is a place that becomes very difficult for young people to navigate. It takes them out of that childhood a little bit too soon.

0: soon, plants them into, you know, the perspective of a high schooler, and they're not ready to handle all of that. And so things develop there. So, you know, with these young girls that are middle schoolers, what would you say to them about the importance of friendship? How would you advise them and guide them so that they don't find themselves making so many of the mistakes that young people make at that age?
1: Yeah, it's tough. And some of the biggest wounds for girls that age are friendship wounds. Mm-hmm. Because girls can be pretty mean, unfortunately, around that age. And it's an insecurity thing. It's a trying to be popular type thing. You know, at that age, if there is, you know, faith in that child's life, looking for other faith-filled individuals, at least who have a solid family, who are preaching some of the same truths, I think is super important. You know, and finding friends, I mean, some of my closest friends weren't necessarily even in school at that age. It was on my sports team because we were pursuing a higher good together. You know, we were working hard, and that kind of kept us out of trouble. Mm-hmm. And I think that's huge for kids today, not to be over-involved, because I think that can be detrimental, but to get your kids involved in some type of activity, because that gets them off their phone, it gets them out of the house, and it gets them pursuing a passion, a potential passion, but growing some sort of artistry in their heart that I think can only be beneficial.
0: Yeah. Tell us, how did you get involved with theology of the body? Because a lot of what you do is centered on that. I would probably say that it is your mindset, right? It's the way that you see the world.
1: Sure, it's a lens.
0: Yeah.
1: Yeah.
0: So tell us about that.
1: Sure. So after 4 years as a missionary, whose formation was absolutely incredible, I had a spiritual director tell me I needed to go on a theology of the body course. Through the TOB Institute. And it was like, just like you said, it was like I was given new glasses to see the world. Because, you know, I'd accepted the faith, but I didn't have a deep understanding of what it meant to be human, of what it meant to be a woman, of what it meant to be feminine, of the beauty of my sexuality. And I felt like, one, it brought a lot of clarity and freedom into my own heart, into my own life. But when I looked at it through the lens of female athletics, I was like, and even our culture, I was like, this is what's going to heal the culture, mm-hmm. is a true understanding of who we're created to be. And so I just take that very specifically towards female athletics. But it's so profound. It's so beautiful. And yet it's so simple at the same time, and bringing us back to why we exist. And I think that we need to be reminded of that in today's culture, especially.
0: Yeah. I remember at one of the retreats, you were speaking to us, and I think it was to the adult women that you were speaking, and you were talking about how even nature shows the feminine and the masculine dimension. And if I recollect this correctly, you were using the illustration of the ocean and the shoreline, mm-hmm. and the mountain. Share that with our viewers, because this was really insightful to me, and I just thought it was beautiful.
1: Yeah, I mean, you know, God is, you know, He is the creator, He's the artist, and it's really beautiful. We lose it in our English language, but in a lot of other languages, certain things have maleness and femaleness, so they're masculine and feminine. So, you know, I don't think anybody would argue that rock is masculine in its nature. You know, and water is feminine. And the most expensive property in the world isn't in the middle of the desert, nor is it being in the middle of the ocean. It's where the two meet. You know, it's where the waves come up upon the sand or come upon the rocks. There's just something inherently right there,
0: yes.
1: that kind of stirs our souls.
0: Yes.
1: And there's beauty. I was just at the beach. I mean, I could sit there all day and just watch the waves crash. There's just something that speaks to the complementarity of the maleness and femaleness in that. And when we look at nature, it's everywhere.
0: Yeah. And when you think about it, you know, in reference to your comment about the beach, having lived in Florida for the majority of my life, you know, there's something very healing about being at that place, you know, on that shoreline where the water meets the land, you know, where you've got the masculine and the feminine meeting. It's just a beautiful thing. And if I could get a little maybe inventive with this or imaginative with this, it's almost a womb-like experience, because it takes us back to the very reality of our beginnings, when the sperm meets the egg, right? And so that's a place of comfort. It can be a place of new beginnings. And we are down to our last minute.

0: minute, but I do want to share with you all that in addition to everything else that we've discovered about Samantha Kelly, she is also a bird watcher. And you did see a beautiful bird. We've just got 30 seconds here. Tell us about the beautiful bird you saw in Florida, because I've never seen that bird.
1: Yeah, it's a roseate spoonbill. So it's Pepto-Bismol pink. And it just speaks to the beauty of God, the creator. Like, why would he create pink birds? Because he loves us, you know?
0: Exactly. And he loves you. And we love you, too. And so, friends, we certainly do invite you to get out there to EWTN's religious catalog, EWTNRC.com, the home of holy reminders. 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We want you to go on out there and read up more about this marvelous mission that the beautiful daughter of the Most High God, Samantha Kelly, is about in the world today. Samantha, thank you so much. And until we're together again, friends, God bless you now. Bye-bye.

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It was here on Vatican Hill in AD 64 that the first pope, the Apostle Peter, was martyred. His grave is located under St. Peter's Basilica in an ancient Roman necropolis.

0: The Gospel of St. Matthew tells us in chapter 16 that Jesus gave Simon the keys to the kingdom of heaven and changed his name to Peter, meaning the rock, saying, "Thou art Peter, and upon this rock I will build my church."
1: From the time of St. Peter to the present day, it has fallen to his successors to maintain orthodoxy in the Church's teachings on matters of faith and morals.

0: Satan will always try to seduce the faithful with dissenting ideas. And by the 12th and 13th centuries, a variety of heresies had appeared in northern Italy, including the Cathars, who believed that only the spiritual was good, procreation was evil, hence they considered abortion to be beneficial. The Third Lateran Council of 1179, convened by Pope Alexander III, condemned the Cathars and placed their beliefs under anathema. In 1184, Pope Lucius III issued his bull Ad Abolendum, mandating bishops to establish diocesan inquisitions to combat heresy. Also at this time, the Valdensian heresy appeared in northern Italy.
1: The most widespread of all the heresies to affect northern Italy were the Valdensians. They were originally formed in Lyon in 1173 by a merchant called Peter Valdo, but they soon spread over the Alps and into northern Italy. They were scandalized by the wealth and laxity of some of the clergy.
2: Valdes of Lyon is a wealthy merchant in late 12th century France. And he's drawn towards these contemporary currents of austerity, the idea of returning to the apostolic life. And he's reacting again to the wealth, the venality of the bishops he sees around him. And he wants to put forward a message of clear, simple poverty. But he takes matters into his own hands and he starts preaching himself.
0: They preach poverty, but their pride appears to have got in the way of their search for perfection. And rather than use their fervor in the service of the church, they began to develop their own teachings. This brought them into conflict with the church. Their beliefs were declared heretical in 1184 at the Synod of Verona, and then again in 1215 by Pope Innocent III at the Fourth Lateran Council.
3: Some groups were impatient for the final perfection of the church. So we all want the church to be perfect, but that will only happen in heaven. So if you think that the church has to be perfect here and now, then whenever you see some priest or some bishop who is maybe too rich or who seems to you to have too many material possessions, then it's a short step to say, well, he's not really part of the church.

It's not that the church has ever been afraid of those who advocate a simpler way of Christian life or even wish to reform some of her institutions. St. Francis of Assisi and St. Dominic are prime examples of this. St. Francis and St. Dominic both formed mendicant or begging orders, St. Francis the Friars Minor and St. Dominic the Order of Preachers. They both proclaimed personal poverty and dedicated themselves to the service of the church. This is the Basilica Santa Maria degli Angeli, and 800 years ago this area was all wooded. St. Francis and his brothers came here, and inside the basilica can still be seen the porticula where St. Francis and his brothers would live and pray.

Orthodox in their beliefs. Both St. Francis and St. Dominic had their orders accepted by the Church. They took their vows of poverty, chastity, and obedience to mean service for the Church. However, because he had concerns about St. Francis and his new way of

0: Innocent III is broad-minded enough to see that actually the message that this man is putting forward is something that we need to combat these charges that our churchmen are not up to it, they're not determined enough, they're not austere enough, they're not good enough men. And in the character of Francis, Innocent recognizes somebody who will very, very much help the cause of the church.
1: The popes of the 13th century had nothing to fear from the Franciscan and Dominican orders, and everything to hope for. They would help the Inquisition's quest for justice and to save souls.
2: What changes in the 13th century is the appearance on the scene of the Dominicans and the Franciscans. The Dominicans and the Franciscans go out to the world. They preach, they offer an example to people. And this means that people who in the past may have been attracted towards the Cathars and other heretics had institutions within the church which could serve as an example to them and help them in their daily lives.
1: In 1233, Pope Gregory IX established what was known as the Papal Inquisition. The Pope had become alarmed by the spread of old heresies in France, Spain, and northern Italy. He was also concerned by the denunciations of people to secular lords and the sometimes violent mob attacks on the heretics.
3: One of the interesting phenomena about the Inquisition, the medieval Inquisition, the Roman Inquisition in particular, is that they actually saved lives and represent a significant forward progressive development in the law. And the reason for this is because at the time that they were set up, there was a lot of disturbance. So the Inquisition was designed to prevent the chaotic situation where mob rule took over, or the abuses by local government, which resulted in some cases, in many cases, in unjust punishments and in unjust executions.
4: The average person in the Middle Ages viewed heresy in much the same way, in fact, in a much stronger way than we might today think of political ideologies, which we find to be abhorrent, like Nazism, for example, or racism. Those types of things which today we do not want to tolerate. In the Middle Ages, they felt the same way about religious heresies, only even much more so, because there were no nationalities in the Middle Ages. There was just the faith. That's what bound people together.
1: Attempts to win back the Valdensians for the church proved difficult. Sometimes called the first Protestants, their heresy never found favor with the people, mainly due to the Inquisition and popular contempt. The vast majority of inquisitors were dedicated to saving souls, and the sentences they meted out were far more lenient than the norm found in civil courts.
5: There, even as in the past, an activity like the Inquisition, which was in many respects a very good thing, and was conducted contrary to what are the popular beliefs, was conducted with a real sense of justice. Yes, there may have been extremes and injustices committed, but the Inquisition itself was fundamentally a just work.
1: The main concern of the Inquisitions in the wider Italian peninsula was to combat the spread of Protestantism. St. Paul, in his epistles, warns us against heresy, and thus people who preach a different gospel from the one received from the apostles, because false gospel is harmfully divisive. The Protestant Reformation did cause division and wars in Christendom. Martin Luther, John Calvin, and other reformers did preach a different gospel from the one which Christ and his apostles preached. Luther deleted some of the books of the Bible and even changed some of its passages.
6: Protestantism is certainly heretical. The Council of Trent was called in response to the outbreak of the Protestant Reformation, and it laid down a large number of Catholic dogmas that are denied by Protestants. You could always

0: If the Valdensian heresy is seen as a sort of early Protestantism, then the Dominican friar Girolamo Savonarola is often held up as an early Martin Luther.
1: Savonarola was summoned to Rome, but he disobeyed the Pope and continued to preach. He was excommunicated in 1497, but he continued to organize theatrical displays of piety, whereby people would burn their possessions. Despite papal attempts to reconcile him, Savonarola tried to set up a council in opposition to the Pope. Eventually, popular opinion turned against Savonarola. He and two of his Dominican confreres were arrested, tried by the Inquisition, where they were found guilty of heresy. They were relaxed into the hands of the civil authorities, who condemned them, hanged them, and burnt their bodies in the main square of Florence. Heresy can breed heresy, and the works of Savonarola were read by Martin Luther. Although they may not have been the main cause of Luther's own heretical rebellion, they did not help. And by the mid-16th century, chaos reigned in Northern Europe. Northern Christendom, once united under the Catholic Church, was now Protestant. Protestantism itself being divided by theological disagreements. There seemed little chance that anywhere was safe. However, in 1545, Pope Paul III convoked a council to be held in the northern Italian city of Trent. This council was to last until 1563. The decrees of the Council of Trent not only helped stabilize Christendom, it clarified all the disputed doctrines and condemned the various Protestant heresies. When Pius V ascended to the chair of St. Peter in 1566, he worked diligently to implement the decrees of the council. He excommunicated Elizabeth I of England for heresy and for her persecution of English Catholics. The Franciscans, the Dominicans, and especially the Jesuits led the Counter-Reformation, and the Inquisition made sure that all heretics were given a fair trial.
0: The Roman Inquisition was fully established in 1588 by Pope Sixtus V and was known as the Supreme Sacred Congregation of the Roman and Universal Inquisition.

0: The Roman Inquisition was set up in order to centralize so as to avoid local abuses. And Cardinal Newman, Sir John Henry Newman, described it as the mildest tribunal in human history, which I think is probably right, considering its punishments were all spiritual.
1: Today it is known as the Congregation for the Doctrine of the Faith, and it has its offices here at the Vatican. It has the task of maintaining the faith in an ever more secular world.
2: The Roman Inquisition brought under central control a number of local inquisitional systems in Italy.
1: Outside of the Papal States, the operation of the local tribunals had to be negotiated separately with each of the autonomous city-states, and also Malta, the Papal Enclave of Avignon, and the Venetian Republic.

0: typical tribunal of the Roman Inquisition was made up of a cardinal appointed by the Pope, who was assisted by two Dominicans. It also had a number of consultants who were experts in canon law and theology.
1: In the case of witchcraft, they simply thought

0: that most witches were deluded individuals. The Inquisition would not take action unless there was very strong evidence that harm had been done to another person. Most Inquisition witch trials took place because of a denunciation by a jealous neighbor.
1: Come closer, my child. You have confessed to being a witch. Why should we believe that you are one?
2: I have special powers.
0: The tribunals were made up of legally minded men. They were university-trained lawyers and theologians. Those trying to denounce women for flying on broomsticks were treated with skepticism.
3: You say you can fly? How do you do this? Do you sprout wings?
2: No, but I can fly on a broom and up a chimney and even through a keyhole.
3: So why don't you fly up the chimney and escape?
4: Yes, take your time. We can wait.
5: Are you lying to us? Lying is a serious sin. And you are lying to members of the Church's Holy Inquisition. Are you lying? Or are you a witch?
2: No. I'm sorry, Your Eminence, I'm not a witch. But I knew that if I confessed, I would just be given a penance. And I was afraid of my neighbour, who's always been jealous of me.
4: Tell us who this neighbour is.
2: She was once my friend, but she wanted my husband and he chose me. She is Signora Cecilia Castiglione.
5: You are free to go. But go to confession. You should never lie. It is a sin. And you will get yourself into even worse trouble.
2: Yes, my lord. I mean, no, my lord. Thank you, my lord.
0: They needed proof and evidence. The witch-burning hysteria that swept through the mainly Protestant Northern Europe did not really affect the Catholic countries. This was largely due to the formal legal process of the Inquisition.
6: During the witch crazes, in countries like England and Scotland and up the lowlands in Germany, in those areas, you could be convicted of being a witch simply because people testified against you, things that would never be allowed in the Inquisition, because it wasn't based on any kind of tangible evidence or reliable testimony.
7: The trouble with Protestant position is they begin to make up their own church, and therefore certainly an insecurity enters in, and so accusations begin against individuals and so forth.
0: It may be surprising to many people today that the Church has always been at the forefront of the advancement of science. It was also, in fact, a Franciscan friar, Roger Bacon of the 13th century, who is considered to be the founder of experimental science. Bacon produced for Pope Clement IV his Opus Majus on his ideas regarding philosophy and science. Science for the Church is just studying God's creation. Perhaps one of the most misunderstood episodes of the Roman Inquisition was the trial of Galileo. Galileo was an Italian scientist and astronomer of the 16th and 17th centuries. He championed heliocentrism, that the sun remains stationary and the earth revolves around it. Interestingly, Galileo had the support of Pope Urban VIII and the Jesuits. The Pope asked Galileo to write about his theory, which Galileo did in his Dialogue Concerning the Two Chief Systems of the World. Unfortunately, he alienated both the Pope and the Jesuits, for in his work he directly quoted the Pope by putting his words into the mouth of a feeble-minded geocentricist whom Galileo named the Simpleton.

0: Pope Urban was outraged at Galileo's arrogance, which extended to presuming to instruct the Pope and other leading churchmen on how to interpret scripture.
1: Galileo, in your dialogue concerning the two chief systems of the world, you chose to elevate the mind of the scientist above that of the church by depicting the church as a simpleton.
2: I was not depicting the church as a simpleton, just people.
1: But you distinctly placed the words of the Holy Father in the mouth of the simpleton. How do you expect the Pope to be generous when you are not?
2: The Holy Father is much greater than I.
3: The Pope is saying you betrayed him.
0: On the 22nd of June, 1633, Galileo was found vehemently suspect of heresy, given a prison sentence, and ordered to say daily the seven penitentiary psalms. However, this was commuted to house arrest at his comfortable villa near Florence, where he continued to work on his scientific theories.
4: And in fact, the Venetian Inquisition had a reputation for being even more lenient than other inquisitions. In large part, this was because Venice was an extremely cosmopolitan city with merchants from all over the Mediterranean, including lots of Muslims and Jews who lived there.
0: Venice has always been at the meeting point between the Orient and the West, known as the Serenissima because of her beauty as the city on the sea. She developed trade routes throughout the Mediterranean and further afield, and was a major port for pilgrims to the Holy Land.

0: She became a major naval power and had long served Christendom, being a staging point for the Crusades, as well as for the Battle of Lepanto.
1: They were very proud of the fact that the one thing that really bound them to the West was their obedience to the Catholic Church. They were Catholics, they were obedient to the Pope in Rome. They took great pride in this. They were the most active crusaders in the Middle Ages and the early modern period. One of the reasons that they ended up being kind of the bulwark of Western Europe, they were the ones, whenever the Ottoman Turks were attacking, that people assumed that the Venetians should be involved in the defense of Europe. So they did feel a very close relationship with Rome. And I think those Venetians who are still around, many of them still do.

0: In the 16th century, Venice was at the peak of a cultural golden age. Earlier that century, the great German artist Albrecht Dürer said of Venice, "Here I am a gentleman, at home I am a parasite."
1: While priceless religious artistic works in Reformation England were being destroyed by their thousands, in Venice, artists like Titian, Veronese, and Tintoretto were producing some of the greatest works of religious art ever created.
0: The Venetians' love of art and artists is reflected in her architecture, but Venice is not just a pretty face. She was also a formidable sea power, and with trade and empire came many diverse cultures and faiths.
1: Art and literature thrived in Venice. That was on one hand very cosmopolitan, and at the same time very Catholic. When supposed witches were being subject to the most horrendous persecutions in northern Protestant Europe, and terrible ordeals of innocence being imposed, with many witches being burnt alive, the Venetians sought to eliminate witchcraft, and not to kill witches, but to convert them. In Venice, after an inquisitional trial, the severest punishment meted out to a Venetian witch was a whipping. Nevertheless, is there such a phenomenon as witchcraft?
2: You have in Old Testament Saul and the Witch of Endor,

0: that shows you that in very old layers there was some superstition of alleged witches. In the New Testament, you have mentions of demons, that is to say, of personalized powers of evil, and evil is unfortunately a reality in this world.
1: Venice and Italy as a whole escaped the witch crazes that engulfed so much of early modern Europe, and indeed parts of the New World. The Salem witch trials in America are an example of this persecution of many innocent victims. In Venice and Italy in general, the inquisitional trials were a calming factor. The Roman Inquisition sought not to eliminate the individual, but rather foster his conversion.

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1: Encounter the mysteries of our faith with the Blessed Archbishop Fulton J. Sheen Glass Bead Rosary and Holy Card. 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

Family, a prayer that we pray together is a powerful prayer. So please pray together with me our EWTN family prayer. Today we pray for those with epilepsy. Most Holy Trinity, we worship and trust in you who always hear the cry of the poor. We beg you to bring physical healing to those who suffer with epilepsy, for this illness causes them much suffering and anguish. We know that you turn all things to good. Help them, even in their affliction, to have trust in you. Bring them medical solutions to their problems, and through their pain, a deep union with you, who lives and reigns, God, forever and ever. Amen.

behold the Lamb of God, who takes away the sins of the world. Take this, all of you, and eat of it, for this is my body, which will be given up for you. Take this, all of you, and drink from it, for this is the chalice of my blood,

us acknowledge our sins and so prepare ourselves to celebrate the sacred mysteries. I confess to Almighty God and to you, my brothers and sisters, that I have greatly sinned in my thoughts and in my words, in what I have done and in what I have failed to do, through my most grievous fault. Therefore I ask Blessed Mary, ever Virgin, all the angels and saints, and you, my brothers and sisters, to pray for me to the Lord our God. May Almighty God have mercy on us, forgive us our sins, and bring us to ever

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O God, who care for your people with gentleness and rule them in love, through the intercession of Pope St. Gregory, endow, we pray, with the spirit of wisdom, those to whom you have given authority to govern, that the flourishing of a holy flock may become the eternal joy of the shepherds. Through our Lord Jesus Christ, your Son, who lives and reigns with you in the unity of the Holy Spirit.

0: A reading from the first letter of St. Paul to the Corinthians. Brothers and sisters, let no one deceive himself. If anyone among you considers himself wise in this age, let him become a fool so as to become wise. For the wisdom of this world is foolishness in the eyes of God. For it is written, God catches the wise in their own ruses. And again, the Lord knows the thoughts of the wise, that they are vain. So let no one boast about human beings, for everything belongs to you. Paul or Apollos or Cephas, or the world or life or death, or the present or the future, all belong to you, and you to Christ, and Christ to God. Verbum Domini. To the Lord belongs the earth and all that fills it. The Lord's are the earth and its fullness, the world and those who dwell in it. For he founded it upon the seas and established it upon the rivers. Who can ascend the mountain of the Lord, or who may stand in his holy place? He whose hands are sinless, whose heart is clean, who desires not what is vain. He shall receive a blessing from the Lord, a reward from God his Savior. Such is the race that seeks for him, that seeks the face of the God of Jacob.
1: To the Lord.

While the crowd was pressing in on Jesus and listening to the word of God, he was standing by the lake of Gennesaret. He saw two boats there alongside the lake. The fishermen had disembarked and were washing their nets. Getting into one of the boats, the one belonging to Simon, he asked him to put out a short distance from the shore. Then he sat down and taught the crowds from the boat. After he had finished speaking, he said to Simon, "Put out into deep water and lower your nets for a catch." Simon said in reply, "Master, we have worked hard all night and have caught nothing, but at your command I will lower the nets." When they had done this, they caught a great number of fish.

and their nets were tearing. They signaled to their partners in the other boat to come to help them. They came and filled both boats so that the boats were in danger of sinking. When Simon Peter saw this, he fell at the knees of Jesus and said, "Depart from me, Lord, for I am a sinful man." For astonishment at the catch of fish they had made seized him and all those with him. And likewise, James and John, the sons of Zebedee, who were partners of Simon. Jesus said to Simon, "Do not be afraid. From now on, you will be catching men." When they brought their boats to the shore, they left everything and followed him.

Master, we have worked hard all night and have caught nothing. So it's not hard to imagine the exhaustion and perhaps the discouragement that Peter was experiencing when the Lord told him to put out into deep water and to lower his nets for a catch. And naturally speaking, while the odds were probably very low to catch anything on this additional attempt, Peter did what the Lord asked him. At your command, I will lower the nets. And they brought in so many fish that the nets were tearing. Perhaps we've heard the Lord calling or prompting us to do something, but we hesitate because we're tired, we're discouraged. We can learn from Peter's example as he listened to the Lord's prompting and acted on it, even in the midst of discouraging past results. So when we trust more in the Lord than in our own strength, and we're willing to act on his promptings that he gives us, that we become witnesses of the great things that he desires to do in our lives. For perhaps we failed or did not accomplish much on our own, without Christ, with Christ, we will be fruitful in his timing. And when it seems like we have little to show for what we've done, we must be willing to still go out into the deep for God. And when he's ready, we will bring in a catch for him. We're called like Peter to say, Lord, at your word, I'll lower the nets. So we also learn from Peter's humility in this gospel account. He humbled himself before the Lord. We're reminded that he was a professional fisherman. This is what he did for a living. He knows what he's doing when it comes to fishing. So this is a test that the Lord is giving him when he gets into Peter's boat and tells him to put out into the deep and to lower his nets. By the way, we're told, St. Luke gives us that detail, that they were already washing their nets. They had already firmly decided they were done, and they're professionals. The Lord's testing them, go out, do it one more time, lower your nets for a catch. So Peter, despite his own expertise and the fact that he had already determined to be done for the day, he follows the Lord's prompting. And after the amazing catch of fish, St. Luke tells us that Peter and the others were seized with astonishment at what had just happened. So Peter became very well aware of his own weakness and his frailty in the presence of the Lord, who is the source of all holiness, is the source of all power. He's the Word made flesh, and all things are made through him. At his command, everything that exists came into being. And so in this particular instance, we see the power of the voice of the Lord, the Lord's command. Right, interiorly, when God willed, those fish of the sea were at that exact moment, that exact location, when the nets were lowered. And again, Peter, being aware of the power of the Lord, replies, "Depart from me, Lord, I am a sinful man." And like the other miracles, this would also serve to increase and confirm the faith of Peter and the others. Just as they had cast their nets and pulled in a great number of fish with God's assistance, so in the future, they would draw in a great number of souls of men and women, and with the help of Christ and his grace, bring them into the boat, bring them into the church on the way to the harbor of heaven. And so like Peter, it's good for us also to be aware of how weak we really are apart from the Lord. Apart from him, we can do nothing. At the same time, not to get discouraged. Because we also often see that Christ calls those who recognize their own weakness and their own sinfulness before the Lord. So contrition for our sins and humility of heart are two characteristics of one who follows the Lord.

We recall the Lord's teaching that he will exalt the humble and humble those who exalt themselves. We're also reminded that in all of our undertakings, nothing can grow or bear fruit without God's permission or his blessing it. One final point from the gospel is that we see the effect and the power of the Lord's call in the lives of these apostles. St. Luke writes in the very last line of today's gospel that everything that after this event, when they brought their boats to the shore, they left everything and followed the Lord. So following Christ involves a certain detachment from the things of this world. To be willing to detach from things that are holding us back from the Lord, that are holding us back from giving our hearts totally to him. Today we also celebrate the memorial of Pope St. Gregory the Great, who is a son of a Roman senator, and his mother Sylvia is a canonized saint. As a young man, Gregory was given the position of prefect of the city of Rome, but later he renounced that dignity and his wealth to embrace the life of a Benedictine monk. In fact, when he sold off his property, he founded 7 monasteries, one of which was the one that he entered, which was his home. And he was able to spend a few years immersed in the monastic life of prayer and work as a Benedictine before he was ordained and sent by the Pope to be an ambassador at the imperial court in Constantinople, where he spent 7 years. In fact, he took some monks with him and he started a little monastery there in the midst of his other duties. And it was a joy for him, especially when he was able to return to Rome and enter back into his home monastery. But that was short-lived, as he was elected Pope at the age of 50 after the death of Pope Pelagius II. And he soon began the great work of needed reform in the church. So when abuses cropped up, he sought to address them. And he'd correct those who needed to be admonished. At times he would remove bishops and troublesome clergy who were causing a lot of damage and harm in the church. But he was also just as ready to encourage, to console, and counsel those in great need. One of his writings, known as the Pastoral Rule, became foundational in the formation of bishops and clergy, as it offered guidance on the selection, the life, the duties, and the practical qualities of good clerics, as they were called to care for souls and to help lead them to heaven. Right? That's the ultimate goal here, is the salvation of our souls. One of the additions that Pope Gregory made to the liturgy was to add the prayer known as the Hanc Igitur to the Roman canon. This is the short prayer in which is said, "Therefore, Lord, we pray, graciously accept this oblation of our service, that of your whole family. Order our days in your peace and command that we be delivered from eternal damnation and counted among the flock of those you have chosen." So in this prayer, we're entrusting to the Lord your whole family. So not those of us who are just physically present here, but those, as we are reminded when we make the morning offering, we're uniting ourselves and our attentions to all the holy sacrifices, the sacrifice of the Mass offered throughout the world. Right? We're praying for all those who are uniting themselves, their intentions to the holy sacrifice of the Mass. We're also reminded in this prayer that we're not guaranteed heaven just because we have the gift of faith. Right? Deliver us from eternal damnation, which is a possibility, to be counted among the flock that you have chosen. So we desire heaven. We pray for the grace of final perseverance. Remember, Dr. Ralph Martin is here, and we're taking a course with you, and one of the most memorable homework assignments I was ever given in any course was in one of your classes, and he had us over the course of about 2 weeks or so, to read through the Gospel of Matthew through the lens of, he wanted us to pick out all the references, either explicit or implicit, of eternal consequences, right, to either following the Lord or not following the Lord. And then we would get together and part of the class, we'd talk about them, we'd discuss them. I think we came up with around 70 references to eternal consequences to either following the Lord or not following him, right? So heaven and hell are both real. And again, we're reminded that when we pray the Roman canon at Mass, that we're asking the Lord, deliver us, save us. Every day we need this. Heaven is not guaranteed. So we pray for the grace of final perseverance. And besides Pope Gregory's influence in the liturgy and his promotion of chant, which we often refer to now as Gregorian chant, this doctor of the church also had a great love for sacred scripture, and he found in it a great source of spiritual nourishment. He would say, with regard to

scripture. He said, learn the heart of God from the word of God. Right? He's revealing himself to us through his word. He would add that scripture is incomparably superior to every form of knowledge and science. It preaches the truth and calls to the heavenly fatherland. It turns the heart of the reader from earthly to heavenly desires. It exercises the strong by its obscurer sayings and attracts the little ones by its simple language. Familiarity with it removes distaste for it. And the more it is studied, the more it is loved. It helps the reader's mind by simple words and raises it by heavenly meanings. It grows, if one may so speak, with the readers. For the ignorant find therein what they already know. The learned find therein always something new. Pope St. Gregory was also known for his humility, and he signed his letters with the formula that has become famous, Servus Servorum Dei, or servant of the servants of God, and it's used to this day. It's a title, one of the titles of the Holy Father. But his humility was shown by the way he lived his life. He was struck by the humility of God, who in Christ made himself our servant, and he was convinced that we ought to imitate the Lord in his humility. He would say, what is more exalted than humility? By demeaning itself very low, it is united to its creator, who dwells above the highest things. And just one final point is that Pope Gregory the Great, as many, or you could say probably all the saints, that he was no stranger to suffering. He suffered a lot. Certainly he had the mental anguish of caring for the church and all the problems that were going on. But he also suffered greatly physically. He was very often ill. He suffered from gout. And in one of his letters to Eulogius of Alexandria, he wrote about his suffering. He said, sometimes the pain is moderate, sometimes excessive, but it is never so moderate as to leave me, nor so excessive as to kill me. Hence it happens that I am daily in death and daily snatched from death. So death, the suffering made him dependent upon God, and it kept him focused on the Lord. Right? When we're suffering, we need to turn to the Lord. It's easier to turn to the Lord, to beg him for his help. So he embraced those daily crosses in life as they are a means of his sanctification. So may we learn from the example of St. Gregory the Great, and we ask his intercession today, that we may likewise have a great love for sacred scripture and seek to be daily nourished in our prayerful reading of it. And also to conform ourselves more closely to the Lord, embracing the cross and striving for humility of heart.

0: Let us offer our petitions with firm confidence, knowing that with God all things are possible.
1: That the Church may guide the people of God to that true freedom, which can only be attained through adherence to the will of our Father, we pray to the Lord.
0: Lord, hear our prayer.
1: That our Holy Father may enjoy the constant guidance and counsel of God in his undertakings for the welfare and growth of the Church, we pray to the Lord.
0: Lord, hear our prayer.
1: That world leaders will have the wisdom to see that human life is the greatest treasure, and that they may work to protect and enhance this gift, we pray to the Lord.
0: Lord, hear our prayer.
1: For the sick, the dying, the homeless, the poor, and the forgotten, that they will know their true dignity in the sight of God, we pray to the Lord.
0: Lord, hear our prayer.
1: For those who have died, that after their earthly life, they may come to share in the glory of everlasting life, we pray to the Lord.
0: Lord, hear our prayer. In your love, Lord, answer our humble prayer. Give us the grace to see what we have to do and the strength to do it. We make our prayer through Christ our Lord.
2: Amen. Amen.

Pray, brethren, that my sacrifice and yours may be acceptable to God, the Almighty Father. Grant our supplication, we pray, O Lord, that this sacrifice we present in celebration of Saint Gregory may be for our good, since through its offering

Lord. For as on the festival of St. Gregory you bid your church rejoice, so too you strengthen her by the example of his holy life. Teach her by his words of preaching, and keep her safe in answer to his prayers.

To you, therefore, most merciful Father, we make humble prayer and petition through Jesus Christ, your Son, our Lord, that you accept and bless these gifts, these offerings, these holy and unblemished sacrifices, which we offer you, firstly, for your holy Catholic Church. Be pleased to grant her peace, to guard, unite, and govern her throughout the whole world, together with your servant Leo, our Pope, and Stephen, our Bishop, and all those who, holding to the truth, hand on the Catholic and Apostolic faith. Remember, Lord, your servants. And all gathered here whose faith and devotion are known to you. For them we offer you this sacrifice of praise, or they offer it for themselves and all who are dear to them, for the redemption of their souls and hope of health and well-being, and paying their homage to you, the eternal God, living and true. In communion with those whose memory we venerate, especially the glorious ever-Virgin Mary, Mother of our God and Lord Jesus Christ, and Blessed Joseph, her spouse, your blessed apostles and martyrs, Peter and Paul, Andrew, James, John, Thomas, James, Philip, Bartholomew, Matthew, Simon, and Jude, Linus, Cletus, Clement, Sixtus, Cornelius, Cyprian, Lawrence, Chrysogonus, John and Paul, Cosmas and Damian, and all your saints. We ask that through their merits and prayers in all things, we may be defended by your protecting help. Therefore, Lord, we pray, graciously accept this oblation of our service, that of your whole family. Order our days in your peace, and command that we be delivered from eternal damnation and counted among the flock of those you have chosen. Be pleased, O God, we pray, to bless, acknowledge, and approve this offering in every respect. Make it spiritual and acceptable, so that it may become for us the body and blood of your most beloved Son, our Lord Jesus Christ. On the day before he was to suffer, he took bread in his holy and venerable hands, with eyes raised to heaven to you, O God, his almighty Father. And giving you thanks, he said the blessing, broke the bread, and gave it to his disciples, saying, "Take this, all of you, and eat of it, for this is my body, which will be given up for you."

In a similar way, when supper was ended, he took this precious chalice in his holy and venerable hands, and once more giving you thanks, he said the blessing, and gave the chalice to his disciples, saying, "Take this, all of you, and drink from it, for this is the chalice of my blood, the blood of the new and eternal covenant, which will be poured out for you and for many for the forgiveness of sins. Do this in memory of me."

Celebrate the memorial of the Blessed Passion, the resurrection from the dead, and the glorious ascension into heaven of Christ your Son, our Lord. We, your servants and your holy people, offer to your glorious majesty from the gifts that you have given us this pure victim, this

0: We are pleased to accept the gifts of your servant Abel the just, the sacrifice of Abraham, our father in faith, and the offering of your high priest Melchizedek, a holy sacrifice, a spotless victim. In humble prayer we ask you, Almighty God, command that these gifts be borne by the hands of your holy angel to your altar on high, in the sight of your divine majesty, so that all of us who through this participation at the altar receive the most holy body and blood of your Son, may be filled with every grace and heavenly blessing. Remember also, Lord, your servants who have gone before us with the sign of faith and rest in the sleep of peace. Grant them, O Lord, we pray, and all who sleep in Christ, a place of refreshment, light, and peace. To us also, your servants who are those sinners, hope in your abundant mercies. Graciously grant some share in fellowship with your holy apostles and martyrs, with John the Baptist, Stephen, Matthias, Barnabas, Ignatius, Alexander, Marcellinus, Peter, Felicity, Perpetua, Agatha, Lucy, Agnes, Cecilia, Anastasia, and all your saints. Admit us, we beseech you, into their company, not weighing our merits, but granting us your pardon through Christ our Lord, through whom you continue to make all these good things, O Lord. You sanctify them, fill them with life, bless them, and bestow them upon us.
1: Per ipsum et cum ipso et in ipso, est tibi Deo Patri omnipotens.

0: This is the steward, faithful and prudent, whom the Lord set over his household to give them their allowance of food at the proper time.
1: For those who cannot now receive Jesus in the Blessed Sacrament, we offer the following prayer. My dear Lord and Savior, though I am but a sinful servant, I approach thee with confidence. I am truly sorry for having offended thee by my sins, because thou art infinitely good. I have a great desire to receive thee in Holy Communion, and since I cannot now be united to thee in the Blessed Sacrament, I beseech thee most earnestly to come to me at least spiritually, and to refresh my soul with the sweetness of thy grace. Come, my Lord, my God, and my all, come to me, and let me never again be separated from thee by sin. I wish to become like thee. Teach me thy blessed ways. Help me with thy grace to practice meekness, humility, purity, charity, and all the virtues of thy sacred heart. O my Jesus, I consecrate to thee my heart with all its affections, my soul with all its powers, and my body with all its senses. In union with thee, I will live and labor and suffer to do the Heavenly Father's will. I will ever be mindful of the presence of my God and strive to be perfect. Bless me in life and in death, that I may praise thee forever in heaven.

Let us pray. Through Christ the Teacher, O Lord, instruct those you feed with Christ the living bread, that on the feast day of Saint Gregory, they may learn your truth and express it in works of charity. Through Christ our

pressure against the wickedness and snares of the devil. May God rebuke him, we humbly pray. And do thou, O Prince of the heavenly host, by the power of God, cast into hell Satan and all the evil spirits who prowl about the world, seeking the ruin of souls. Amen.

0: Prayer for Vocations. God our Father, who wills that all men be saved and come to the knowledge of your truth, we beg you to send laborers into your harvest and grant them the grace to speak your word with all boldness, so that your word may spread and be glorified, and all nations may know you, the only God, and him who you have sent, Jesus Christ, your Son, our Lord. Amen. Our Lady, Queen of the Americas, Mary, Mother of the Prince, and the Machine of the Eternal Word, pray for us.
1: Jesus called the Holy Spirit the Advocate. An advocate builds you up. He's got your back. The book of Revelations calls the devil the Accuser. An accuser is the opposite of an advocate. He's always working to rip you down. You are in the midst of an epic spiritual battle between the advocate and the accuser, and the front line is between your ears. When you give in to thinking that rips you to shreds, that deflates your confidence, that caves into all your fears, you're not just thinking negatively. You're picking the wrong side in a spiritual war. No wonder you look tired all the time. God wants his people to face everyday life not just redeemed from sin, but with redeemed attitudes, redeemed thinking, a redeemed sense of who they are. Decide to side with the advocate. St. Paul wrote, "We take captive every thought and make it obedient to Christ." So be sure that your thinking is building you up. That's not just positive thinking, that's holy thinking.
2: Welcome to the semi-quincentennial minute where we honor America on her 250th birthday by speaking a couple minutes about her principles and bringing back those principles in a robust way. Today I want to talk about Thanksgiving Day. Thanksgiving Day is an American tradition that has leaked over into various parts of the world, but it's a very Catholic thing. So I specifically want to talk to Catholics. The other minutes are directed to everyone, all Americans. And non-Americans to learn about America, but this one's directly directed at Catholics. And it calls us to be more mindful of our responsibility as American Catholics. We really should be pressing for a holy day on Thanksgiving. Thanksgiving is at the heart of what it means. You know, it is right and just. We say in the Novus Ordo Mass, it is right and just to worship God. And it's not only right, it's just, it's a necessity. And to thank God is a sort of the deepest thing that we can do. So I want to recommend very particularly as Americans, we ask our bishops to lobby to get a holy day declared, a feast day declared. So it's not just turkey we eat, but we actually have Mass in the heart of the day, not 7 a.m. when you're half awake, but in the heart of the day as part of the celebration like we do for Christmas and Easter. And I recommend that we call it the Feast of the Holy Mass, Thanksgiving, because the Mass is at the center, the Eucharist, which means Thanksgiving. And the sacrifice of the Mass is an offering of thanksgiving for Christ, but for all the good things that we have around us. And it's always falls right before the end of ordinary time, the beginning of the next year of Advent. So it's the perfect preparation, that thanksgiving, to go into Advent. And this feast day would complement Holy Thursday.

Thursday, which is a feast that centers on the sacrifice, getting ready for the sacrifice of Christ and the resurrection. This would focus on the Thanksgiving aspect of the Mass. So it really makes sense liturgically, and we have really been negligent in making that a center that it should be of American life in a religious way. Lincoln and Washington called for these to be religious holidays. We as Catholics, and it's a very Catholic thing to have holidays and festivals. It's not a Puritan thing. They don't celebrate. And we should celebrate by the offering, the priest offering the Mass. That celebration is the highest thing we can do. And to do that, we need to do it as a community and make it a holy day. Thank you for listening to this semi-quincentennial minute.

Let's say a prayer. Lord God, I praise you and bless you for making all of us sowers of seed, for asking us to broadcast that seed. Give us the grace, Lord, not to look back, but to keep our eyes riveted on the unplowed field ahead. With all the rocks and the hard ground and soil, and send water into the soil, Lord. Send the water of thy Spirit so that the seed we broadcast by example, by media in every form, by love and compassion, may bear great fruit. We ask this in the name of Jesus and Mary. Amen.

It's been over 20 years since Mel Gibson's epic blockbuster, The Passion of the Christ, hit theaters. On September 10th, The Passion returns to theaters once again for a limited engagement. Tonight, two classic world-over interviews from the set of The Passion with Mel Gibson and Jim Caviezel. The world over begins right now.

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1: A warm welcome to all of you joining us in the United States and the world over as we celebrate our 30th year. We have a great show for you this evening. If you'd like to comment, send me an X post. I'm at Raymond Arroyo and always at Arroyo Grande Show on YouTube. On February 25th, 2004, Mel Gibson's The Passion of the Christ hit theaters, becoming one of the biggest independent films ever. It grossed well over $600 million worldwide. It remains the benchmark of faith-based filmmaking and has become an annual devotion for millions during their Lenten season. I sat down with Mel Gibson and Jim Caviezel on the set of The Passion during the original shoot at the legendary Cinecittà Studios outside of Rome. In the midst of Studio 5 at Cinecittà, a long-haired figure appears to be in prayer. He is the actor Jim Caviezel, awaiting his cue to enter Gethsemane. In moments, as Jesus, he will be arrested for the opening shot of The Passion. On the other side of the studio, surrounded by Herod's guard, Mel Gibson is engaged in his own athletic directing style. He tries to help the actors see the bold, at times,

0: Time's stark vision that is, for the moment, confined to his head. This kinetic approach surpasses the performance of the day players. What becomes quickly apparent is the passion of the actor-director himself. Gibson is director, co-author, and sole financier of the entire project. The question is, why? Why would one of Hollywood's biggest stars take on a film he himself has described as a career killer? What is his vision? And how is this Jesus picture different from the others? I recently sat down with Gibson to get some answers.
1: Mel, there are roughly 100 Jesus movies. Why do we need another one?
2: 100? I didn't know there was that many. Wow. They just dug up another one from 1916.
1: 101.
2: Yeah, they just found it, and it was like, it's one of the first ones ever on film. It's incredibly naive, but it's really kind of interesting to watch it. They go through the entire life in like, it's less than an hour. It's like, wow, it's like rockets.
1: That went by fast.
2: I don't think it's ever been told as it should be. I don't think it's ever been adhered to in the way.
1: In what way?
2: It suffers either, in most cases that I've seen, and I haven't seen all 100, so I could be wrong here, but I've seen like probably the big dozen.
1: Sure, sure.
2: And accuracy, historical accuracy, as far as the Gospels go, accuracy is. As far as the extent of not only the political turmoil and everything that was going on at the time, but just the extent of the sacrifice and the torture involved, which is like, it's no mistake about it, this is graphic.
1: Right.
2: And I would never even recommend that anyone under the age of 12 go and see it, because it's hard.
1: Right. But
2: you know, anybody that does go and see it and sits through it, I think, and my aim is to profoundly change people with it.
1: Yeah, that's my question. Why restrict yourself to just the last 12 hours?
2: Because that's the kind of pinnacle of the sacrifice. I think that's where a lot was achieved. And to try and commit more than that to film, it's almost an impossible task.
1: Yeah.
2: But to focus on the high point, or the low point, if you like, of leading up to the climax of the whole thing, where it all just happens, I think. Also, I can feed back into previous scenes. You know, there's flashbacks to little pieces of scenes that suggest and remind people who are familiar with the material, if you can call it that, exactly, you know, where it all came from.
1: And what this all really means. It sort of underscores, and I read the script, there's a lot of attention to the Last Supper.
2: There is.
1: As you go along. Uh-huh. Why visually cast it in that way?
2: Well, I wanted to juxtapose the sacrifice of the cross with the sacrifice of the altar, which is the same thing, and just kind of demonstrate that.
1: Yeah.
2: That as he's being tortured and murdered and killed and everything, that you cut back in through the eyes of John, who's at the foot of the cross, you just cut back to him remembering, like, oh yeah, with the bread and the wine, and the, I get it. So that the penny drops for him at that point.
1: Mm-hmm.
2: Now, I don't know whether the penny did drop for him at that point or not, but I think he was a pretty smart guy, and maybe it did.
1: Where did this passion develop? Where did it originate? What was the moment when you said, I want to do this story? 10 years ago, right?
2: Roughly.
1: Mm-hmm.
2: Probably more like 12 or 13 years ago, I think it was.
1: Was there an incident, one moment?
2: It was, I became acquainted with certain books and things. I started reading them, and I think, well, I would have been about 34, 35 at the time. And I think it's one of those places, like, every 7 years you change pretty, you know, profoundly. And it was at that point I was like, you know, what's my life about, you know, that kind of stuff.
1: Yeah,
2: and it's like starting to look into things that I had a knowledge of, but really hadn't explored as fully as I should have. So I began to look at them.
1: Mm-hmm.
2: Read all the Gospels, read the New Testament, read the Old Testament, read the, you know, and just started to go through all that and explore that. And through just trying to maintain myself, focus on that. And then it started to become for me. And the way I look at things is, I think one of my gifts is that I have a gift for imagery. And so that I would imagine it like that.
1: Uh-huh.
2: You know, what was that like, really? What was that? And so.
1: And there's a lot of Emmerich in here.
2: There is, yeah.
1: How did you come across
2: I thought you meant Roland Emmerich.
1: No, not Roland Emmerich. Catherine Emmerich.
2: Yeah, right. Yeah. Probably a relative of his. She was also German, and she was a nun, you know,
1: Suffered a great deal.
2: She did. She had the marks of the stigmata. She had 5 wounds, uh-huh. and then, plus the head wounds, you know,
1: yeah.
2: everything.
1: Yeah.
2: She'd have visions and things like that. Mm-hmm. And there was a poet was sent to take down what her visions were. She didn't desire that it be written down, mm-hmm. but her superior ordered that she tell this guy. And he was an agnostic, but he wasn't by the time he'd finished. He was totally blown away by the whole experience of having to sit with her and her relating what she saw.
1: Why do you think you are uniquely qualified to direct this project?
2: I don't know. I have no idea. It's just a desire to do it. And I don't see anyone else doing it. So mm-hmm. in the absence of anyone better, I'm chosen, I guess.
1: You know, you did Braveheart. You got 2 Academy Awards. Director, best picked, 5 Academy Awards, sorry. Thanks.
2: Just thought I'd remind
1: you. Yeah, that's fine. Just remind me. 5. 2 that are on your shelf, no doubt. Maybe all 5 of them are there. I don't know.
2: No.
1: You have to invite me over to see. But
2: I just have enough to breed with.
1: You mean you're cloning these babies somewhere?
2: No, you put them in a cupboard for a couple of months. You come back and there's 3, you know. I don't know how that happens.
1: That's nice. Well, send one over. I'll adopt it.
2: This is inappropriate for your viewers.
1: That's perfectly appropriate for my viewers. Hey, if I can ask bad questions, you can give funny answers. It's okay.
2: Okay.
1: Braveheart comes out, 5 Academy Awards, I corrected myself.
2: Yeah.
1: Usually when a director has a follow-up to a picture like that, mm-hmm. Hollywood rolls out the red carpet, and to be honest, they produce great little fluff pieces. This is not receiving that sort of acclaim. They're saying the strangest Hollywood project to come along in years. Why
2: really?
1: The icy reception? Why that weird suspicion?
2: Well, it's not done in a language that they understand, and it's dealing with material that could be dangerous. It's dangerous material.
1: Mm-hmm.
2: You're talking about the single event that probably influenced civilization mm-hmm. as we know it mm-hmm. now. Even in the negative aspect, in some way, you could say that it goes back to that. I mean, it's you know, created our laws and behavior and you know, the knowledge of good and evil and all that kind of stuff. It's influenced art. Literature and it's affected every possible aspect of anyone's life, whether they know it or not, it has. Mm-hmm. And so that this is big stuff you're dealing with,
1: mm-hmm.
2: and it's going to be graphic and it's going to be accurate as I can make it. It has areas of poetic license that I've added to it
1: mm-hmm.
2: that I see as not unreasonable.
1: Right.
2: Now
1: some would say, why do you have to be so graphic? That removes the art. That kills the imagination that we can all apply to this.
2: No, not
1: by being so on the nose, Mel.
2: No, it's a puzzle that I have. I think what I have to do is be truthful to take you through suffering with it.
1: Mm-hmm.
2: The audience has to suffer to understand it more. And what I'm seeking here is a deeper understanding of this event. And as well as being graphic and probably in your face a little bit,
1: mm-hmm.
2: It's not always like that. I mean, I use a certain art to get around some of that. And I think that even in the more horrific aspects of it, I've tried to incorporate a beauty to it.
1: Mm-hmm.
2: So that it's a balance.
1: And you've pulled back a little bit from what your original intention for this. I mean, originally,
2: if I put down exactly what happened, it's too hard to take.
1: Mm-hmm. And you found that in the doing. Once you were shooting it, or you laid it out, and you said, "I can't go there."
2: Some parts, yeah, and like you know, I mean, you know, you're not going to see every foot and hand get nailed and stuff,
1: mm-hmm.
2: but
1: mm-hmm.
2: You'll certainly know it's going on. You won't see every hit of the whip, but you'll know it's happening. And when it does happen, it's going to be in a very realistic, when you do see it, it'll be very realistic. So you won't quite know when you're going to see it and when you're not, which will add to the sort of, I suppose, you know, grip in the armchair thing.
1: Uh-huh.
2: You know, I know it's not going to be everybody's cup of tea, but it's the way I want to present it. And it speaks to me that way, and that's all I know.
1: You said in a recent interview, when you approach this sort of material, this subject, you draw enemies.
2: Sure.
1: What did you mean by that?
2: Well, I think there is, in the world, there is good and bad.
1: Mm-hmm.
2: And anybody who wants to tell a story of this magnitude about the nature of good and evil is going to draw people who are influenced by something dark.

0: and it's going to come and afflict you in some way. And I'm not just talking about only people. Mm-hmm. I'm talking about a whole other realm, because I believe in these realms. You know, right. I believe there's realms outside our own. Mm-hmm. If I didn't, then I would wonder about the point of this here, mm-hmm. now, breathing. Mm-hmm. If there isn't something else outside this realm, then I'm a little late on world conquest, is all I'm trying to say, and total subservience of every living creature to my will. So, I mean, that's a really harsh way of putting it.
1: But I got it. But there's something bigger than this.
0: If there's not something bigger than this, why am I trying?
1: Tell me about the authenticity of this film.
0: Well, it's I'm trying to make it as authentic as I possibly can, right down to the clothing. Yeah. Right down to the eating customs of the Jews of the old law, mm-hmm. And to make it truly about people, a man born into the house of David, mm-hmm. In Jerusalem. I mean, the Pharisees are all there,
1: and so God, when I saw Jim the other day, this is the most Jewish-looking Christ I've seen on film.
0: Well, he should be.
1: Normally he looks so Aryan. I mean, gosh.
0: Sure. Yeah, they usually got the blue-eyed guy, and Jim has blue eyes. Yes,
1: he does.
0: But I'm going to change that. Mm-hmm. In digitally, I'll make his eye color different. It'll be more like that Coptic look, you know. And of course, we fiddled with his facial features a bit, right. Made him look like he comes from a more rugged time, and make him look like he comes from the Middle East. He looks Semitic in the way he looks right. Semitic. The woman playing his mother, she's Romanian, she's Jewish, and she's just beautiful. Great big soulful brown eyes, you know, and she's giving it everything. She's amazing, you know.
1: Talk to me about the Marian component here. The Mary is really a key figure in this. Normally, she fades to the background. You don't see her till the final end of the reel.
0: Yeah, right.
1: She's here every step of the way.
0: She goes.
1: Why was that important?
0: Because I think she suffered as much, almost. I mean, she didn't have to bear the wounds and stuff. But imagine if it was your child.
1: Yeah.
0: And not only that, but your child, who you know is a deity. I mean, imagine that, what that's doing to you, you know? So I thought it was absolutely necessary to sort of put her right there in the front row to watch the whole thing and to see her sort of bear it and to see her suffer it. She's done a remarkable job, you know?
1: Do you think some of the, and there have been those, perhaps quietly at this point, who say, you know, Mel Gibson's totally crazy to do a project like this. What's he doing?
0: Yeah.
1: Do you think that's religiously motivated? Is there a bit of religious bigotry in there? Is there a bit of suspicion for what you believe?
0: I don't know.
1: And there a discomfort with your acting on that belief, or at least allowing that belief to shape what you're involved in here?
0: I think from a totally sort of earthbound point of view, it's just bad business decision. It's like, well, that's a lot of dough to throw at that. It's not even in the language we understand. And it's going to, like, repel a lot of people. What's the deal? But it's like childbirth. I mean, it's either got to whelp itself out or I just got to do it. It's one of those things. And chips fall where they may, you know.
1: What about the language? Let's talk about the language for a second. Why in Aramaic?
0: It's just totally, I mean, once you see a hunk of this all chopped together and people are talking that language, it's utterly riveting for me. Now, I don't understand. I think the image, hopefully, the image will transcend the language now, and you'll be able to tell your story very clearly without the aid of a language that you know. Mm-hmm. However, any knowledge on the subject will kind of give you little clues all along the way, and it's also something very real about it, and also many of the people involved in the casting. You haven't seen, you know, Burt Lancaster's not in it, okay? It's just guys you've never seen before, you know. Jim Caviezel, people may have seen him, but he doesn't even look like himself in this. I mean, he just looks different. He looks like Christ, and so that he is, and a very, if I may say so, the best looking one I've ever seen. I mean, he's masculine. He's like. He doesn't look too pretty or any, you know.
1: And that worried you about the other ones you've seen, the previous depictions of Jesus, a little too ethereal.
0: Yes, yeah, exactly, a little effeminate, and just not, they weren't guys that worked on a piece of wood for, you know, however long, you know, making tables and cabinets.
1: Why didn't you play it?
0: Oh, I'm too old.
1: Well, why didn't you play it in the past? If you'd been offered the part, would you have taken it?
0: No, I was offered the part and I didn't take it, you know. And it was a funny story. I was in the Savoy Hotel in London,

0: at the time. I just had a bad oyster. And I was just coming out of it. It was 4 days later, I got like terrible poisoning from this oyster, right? And I was like on my knees, you know, not because I was devout, but because I was sick. Mm-hmm. And I was finally snapping out of it, and I got this call from downstairs. They said, you got to switch up to an upstairs room because the room that you're in is booked to somebody else, and you've been here too long. Because I was like, all right, okay, I'll move up. So I forgot that I was moving into another room, and I went to with my wrong key to open up the right door, or the wrong door with the right key. Something. And first thing that happened to me, it was like I was like this because I was fiddling with the doorknob, and the door all of a sudden opened, and Keith Richards was standing there and just staring right through me like, and I'm like, oh, sorry, Keith. And he was like, hey, he just shut the door. He didn't even say anything. He was like, hey. And so I went upstairs, and there was a message to go down and see Martin Scorsese in another room in the hotel. So I thought, whoa. So I went, great. You know, I really like that film he made, you know, with the Goodfellas. No, it was even before Goodfellas. It was, but he'd done something that was really wonderful. I can't remember what it was. What was it?
1: Taxi Driver?
0: Yeah, I liked Taxi Driver, and I thought it was an interesting morality tale. And so I went to his room, and he was doing the film, The Last Temptation of Christ. He wanted me to play Jesus, and I read the book, and I thought, nah, I don't think so. I couldn't quite get into it on that level. Mm-hmm. And it didn't gel with what I thought was accurate or fair or anything. So.
1: When I first heard that you wanted to do this in the ancient languages, mm-hmm. and people were saying, what's he doing? They should put subtitles, they should dub it, they should do it in English. I thought for a moment about you personally, and we share a love of the Latin Mass and the Latin and the universal nature of that language and how everyone could understand that. Was that at all a part of your thinking when you decided to do that?
0: Well, I think it must have influenced it because I don't go to any other service. I go to the old Tridentine Rite, mm-hmm. and that's the way I first saw it when I was a little kid. So I think that informs one's understanding of how to transcend language. Mm-hmm. Now, initially, I didn't understand the Latin, especially when I got back to going there.
1: Sure.
0: I was like, but I understood the meaning,
1: right,
0: and the message, and what they were doing. I understood it very fully, and it was very moving and emotional, and efficacious, if I might say so. Uh-huh. But of course, I understand that language now through repetition.
1: Right.
0: But it's lost none of its mystery
1: or its power.
0: It's very powerful. And I think that there's a lot of power in
1: these
0: having
1: images.
0: These dead languages. Uh-huh. Aramaic is not quite dead, nor is Latin. Well, Latin's more dead than it is. But there's still people that speak a kind of a version of old Aramaic.
1: A form of it, yeah.
0: Yeah.
1: How much of that moment, that sacrifice, how important is that moment that you're trying to depict on film to your faith?
0: To me?
1: To you.
0: How important is that?
1: Right. That sacrifice.
0: It's everything. It's absolutely everything. I mean, if it wasn't, what would there be? There would be nothing. There would only be world conquest and mm-hmm. dominion over every human being on the planet. You know, I mean, hey, why not go for it?
1: And that sense
0: of suffering.
1: If you're
0: going to go out big.
1: Yeah.
0: But might as well be hung for a sheep as a lamb, something like that. A stitch in time saves nine. Can you think of any others?
1: No, I'm out.
0: Me either. the incarnation, all these things, the message, the complete and total deposit left with us, mm-hmm. and the backing up of all those things, and the fruition of all those things is a pretty clear message, I think, and it's unfortunate that more people don't heed it.
1: Do you feel divinely called to do this thing? Do you feel this is a spiritual mandate of Mel Gibson?
0: I think it is. It's as I said, it's going to happen, and I got to go with it. I just got to roll with it, even if it's painful at times, and it is. Mm. I think there's a lot of signals to me. Mm. I could give you a list of the strange things that have occurred that just
1: tell me a few.
0: Shoving
1: give
0: me
1: a few.
0: In the right direction. Well, to begin with, I was reaching. Well, you know, all these convents and monasteries are all going out of business and stuff, and they're throwing away all their libraries and all these cool things. So I actually managed to, like, purchase a library for $1 a book. Nobody else wanted these things, right? So I'm like, wow, I got this huge library. And I found a place to put them and stuff. And I was reaching up for a book one day, and I pulled it out, and the cover caught on the book next to it. and the book next to it fell out, and that was the Emmerich book, right?
1: Dolores Passion.
0: And I started looking at that going, oh, that's interesting. Wow, hey, wow, oh, this is answering a lot of questions I've been asking. And there was that. I was in Philadelphia, and I heard that this guy had this warehouse full of stuff, and I should go and check it out because there may be objects and things that I could use and stuff. So I went to visit the guy, and he had some impressive stuff, and he'd been saving it, things that the church had all thrown away, you know, missiles and statues and vestments and all this kind of stuff, you know, to swap them in for inferior models. But I was there with the guy, and we were yakking about this and that, and he didn't know much about me, and I didn't know much about him. But before I left, he said, here, I have a present for you. And he slapped this tiny little thing in my hand, right? And I said, huh. He says, you know what that is? And I said, well, it looks like some kind of second-class relic, but what is it? And he said, ah, you probably never heard of it. It's just a piece of the habit of Anne Catherine Emmerich, right? And I said, I didn't tell the guy what I was doing or anything, but he just, like, out of the blue gave me that. And the first meeting I had with the writer, we were sitting in a cafe up in some desert in California, inland California, and drinking a cup of coffee under an umbrella on the street. And this woman from France, was in the coffee shop, and she came out to us, and she said, hello. And the writer he speaks French and Italian and English. Mm-hmm. That's good.
1: That's a good one.
0: I could communicate with him. But they talked about the weather and stuff. I have enough knowledge of French to, you know, understand, you know, bello cello and all that stuff. So off she went, and she was looking a bit funny, like she didn't want to go. She was hesitant, and she went back in. And then she came out again, and she approached us very reticently. And we're sitting there looking at her, and she said, do you mind if I tell you something? Like that. And we're like, shoot, mademoiselle, shoot, mademoiselle. And she just looked at the pair of us, and she says, I hope you are not offended, but I just want to say that Jesus loves you. Is that all right that I say this? And we just kind of looked at her and went, okay, you know, and she just wandered off. But she didn't know what we were talking about, or you know, it's stuff like this. Well, and people, just little signals. All there's more stuff than that. I mean, it's just.
1: I'll save those for the book, but yeah, we'll do ready. It. Do you consider yourself a Catholic filmmaker at this point in your life?
0: Well, Catholic being universal,
1: yes.
0: I think I've always had a sense of that, as far as artistically.
1: Well, big C and little C.
0: Big C and little C. I think more now than I was. I think it's influenced me more as I get older because...
1: Man Without a Face.
0: Yeah, sure. It was very...
1: Braveheart.
0: Yeah, yeah, sure. And, you know, we were soldiers and all that kind of
1: stuff.
0: Yeah, it's going more in that direction.
1: Yeah, there's a strong Catholic sense. There was always a strong Catholic sensibility to my eye in your work.
0: Yeah.
1: Before this.
0: Well, yeah. Well, that's, if you're raised that way, you use you use what you are. And it's like John Ford movies are like that, you know? You get a big sense of that out of his films. And they're great films. I mean, they're like some of the best films ever made, you know?
1: So do you think your films are going to take a more spiritual slant from now on? Are they going to be more personal? Or is this the last religious film you're going to touch? because you know you're going, I mean, I have a sense, you're going to go through the blades a few times on this one.
0: But you think so?
1: I bet.
0: Julianne, diced?
1: Yes.
0: Ginsued?
1: Ginsued, chopped, and fricasseed.
0: Fricasseed, oh good. I can hardly wait.
1: If what I'm hearing from my peers is true.
0: Shut up.
1: I know.
0: You're scaring me, Raymond.
1: I'm not trying to scare you. I just want to.
0: All right. Oh, you know, hey, so what? You only live once.
1: You're willing to take the shot.
0: Yeah, you might as well get. It won't be boring.
1: No, it won't be boring.
0: It won't be boring.
1: Final question. How has this thing shaped and changed your faith working on this film?
0: Oh, it's really. It's really focused it. These past, 4 or 5 months, I mean, is really, really, really, I don't know how to put it.
1: It's been a tough shoot for you. I mean, you've had the flu. Everybody here is sick.
2: Yeah.
1: Steve was coughing on me earlier. Jim's been ill, pulled the shoulder. I mean, everybody seemed that this is not an easy, sweet shoot.
0: Yeah, no, it's full of discomfort. Jim's actually suffered quite a bit on the cross. I mean, it's like one time when he was being beaten, some of the guys got him with those things. I mean, he had marks and welts on his back. It was like, I mean, he's getting some of it. And sometimes I think, you know, one day he was getting a headache, and it was like, and I thought, I wonder if he's experiencing something a little otherworldly here. I wasn't quite sure, because it seemed to be just coming from nowhere, and it was, but no, there have been a lot of obstacles thrown in the way. you know, there's a lot of, what would you call it, poltergeist activity or something, I don't know. A lot of things thrown
1: spiritual
0: away.
1: Stuff happening.
0: And I understand that it's the other realm warring. Mm-hmm. I believe that that's a very real thing. Mm-hmm. And I've taken steps wherever I can to sort of like put on some armor.
1: Like what?
0: There's an old priest every day, says the mass every day, and then try and just stay squeaky clean myself, that's all. I mean, it's like, that's a tough job.
1: It's, tell me all about it.
0: Yeah, really. Yeah. It's like kind of like, you know, detergent for your soul. But just try and just get through this. But having engaged it like that, mm-hmm. and having given such credence to things that are so intangible as the other realms of good and evil, I think it's really drawn the whole thing into focus, and we're all struggling over a piece of film. And it's a piece of film, after all. It's not the real event. Mm-hmm. But I'm hoping that, my hope is that, and it's very strong. Even for me watching it, it's very strong. And I know how it's being put together. Like, when it's finally put together, it's going to be 10 times as strong. So that my hope is that anyone who goes in and can manage to stay through it and suffer through with it, you know, they should be given like a little badge. I went to see and I actually sat through the end reel, which is, it's necessary to keep it like 90 minutes, because it's just, 2 hours of this is just, it'd make you go nuts. But but that they're changed when they leave. I'm seeking that anyone who views it has a profound change.
2: Jim Caviezel's latest role tested his faith and his stamina. He is playing Jesus Christ in Mel Gibson's project, The Passion. We recently caught up with Jim Caviezel in Rome.
1: Hardest film of your career?
3: Without a doubt.
1: In what way?
3: Physically, there's no rest. In The Thin Red Line, which was very hard, uncomfortable. You know, there were moments where you walk around and Terry Malick would say, go over there and pick your gun up and look into the sunset. Physically, not so hard. This one is torture from the beginning in all forms. If I'm on the cross, you're in incredibly cold conditions.
1: Yeah, tell me about that. 15 days in a loincloth, essentially, in the freezing cold.
3: Well, that's just on the crucifix. And that's just straight crucifix. We did 2 weeks this last week, 10 days of getting on the cross. So we had to shoot all that on a set here at Cinecittà in Rome. And the other part was down in Matera, and that was on a cliff. And, you know, I've said, go put yourself across on the edge of the Grand Canyon, and the wind tunnel from the canyon just goes straight up that, we're on kind of like
1: the sheer
3: cake,
1: side, yeah,
3: and just comes up and right over. They will stick heaters on both sides of you, but it's useless when the wind is just blowing past you. And when you're looking out at in the distance, and there are, you know, a good 300 people there, mm-hmm. and you see them shaking, and they've got mittens and scarves and jackets on. And there's nothing you can do because your arms are tied up. Mm-hmm. So they move the heaters closer, and you'll start to feel the heat. But when the wind slows down just a little bit, it fries your skin.
1: Toasted Tootsies.
3: I remember just going, so you don't want this movie to be made?
1: You pulled your shoulder too.
3: Continually. Separated my shoulder.
1: Doing what? Carrying, when you were carrying the cross?
3: Yeah, when you're carrying the cross, it's not just the beam. The Gasmus and Dismas, the two criminals, right, are both carrying a beam, and some theologians feel that he carried the whole darn thing, and which would made his passion a little bit different than anyone else's. So Mel took, you know, pleasure in making that thing heavy. You couldn't make it too light, or it just wouldn't look right. Mm-hmm. And when I played basketball for years, and I bring that up because I just found it real important to do a lot of, you know, clean jerks, lunges, deadlifts, and do wall squats. And I couldn't have done it without it, because

0: Because literally, you're putting all the weight when you're on the cross, you're putting all the weight on this leg and hooking this one over. And so all your weight goes into your right quad, and you have to hold that for 10 minutes while your arms are, you know, hooked up. And what?
1: How did they hook you up?
0: Well, they there's a number of different ways. Are you saying like when I'm...
1: Yeah, physically, how are you being held up? I mean, I imagine they're not driving nails through your hands. He hasn't gone that far, has he?
0: Well, I mean, we can do a lot of things with special effects with, you know, digital in which this film is on. But we have a really extraordinary makeup crew, one of the best in the best in the business. And I mean, some of it I don't even go into because I just think it takes away from the mystery of the film, of what we're doing. They've built two sorts of platforms, and in between takes, I have to stay up there for most of the time, and they would just put the heaters on and try to, you know, keep me warm, because taking me off would take too long for the setups. And so at one point I was on there for like an hour, and this is in, you know, if you've known what wind chill feels like, this was, you know,
1: 20-degree weather, nothing on.
0: Yeah, with wind chill, you know, which drops the wind and or drops the temperature, and you're most of the time it's just keeping your core temperature up, and switching from heat to cold and heat to cold that fast, I couldn't keep anything down, so it was extremely hard to getting nauseous all the time, and you're also because the makeup is so severe, you can't see out the right. I can't see the right side of my face. So everything's, you know, you're getting hyper-focused out of the left eye. It's, and then the makeup that you're wearing is all the skin is just ripped to shreds. So if you've, all I can say is if you've ever had a sunburn, when you're going through the healing stage and you're itching, put your arms up and want to itch every single part of your body, and you can't. And it's just, so it's been a nightmare the whole way through. And some nights I have to wear the entire makeup in bed, so they throw powder over me, and I go to bed wearing the stuff, and I just don't sleep. You itch all night. So,
1: why did you decide to do this film? How did it happen?
0: It's all started with I had a phone call from my agent saying that Steve McAvity, Mel Gibson's partner, wanted to meet with me on a film called Mavericks. What I've later found from Steve and Mel is that was just a front.
1: A ploy to get you in the room.
0: Well, to see what I was really like. So we met at some picnic table and up in Malibu, and we started talking, and it went on for like 3.5 hours. And then Mel finally brings up this story about this, what he's been thinking about for many years, and how he had found this book, and it was Anne Catherine Emmerich. And he goes, you know how this guy really died? I said, yeah. And he started, it hit me. I just said, you want me to play Jesus? And I just interrupted him. He stopped and he looked at me. He goes, yeah. I said, okay.
1: You were offered 4 other times to play this role, right?
0: 3 other times. This is the 4th time.
1: Why this one? Why this one and not the others?
0: The other times that I was asked, afterwards I felt guilty. I felt like my first response was right, and I just didn't feel right. I didn't want to make something that wasn't the truth. And I felt that the other ones weren't there, and it hadn't. I wanted to know. I asked Mel. I said, Mel, you had a lot of passion when you did Braveheart. Do you have at least that much for this? He goes, more than anything I've ever done.
1: Tell me about the spiritual significance of this for you personally. Has this changed the way? Has this changed your faith or deepened it at all?
0: Well, it's deepened it, but I knew that from the get-go, and I was open to that. I believe it all started back when I met Ivan Dragicevic doing the Count of Monte Cristo's. He's one of the visionaries from Medjugorje. And then my journey into Medjugorje and understanding the stakes and what being Catholic means. And again, that's the truth. And

0: and pushes God away
1: truth.
0: And blocks the truth where you go, or if you go into it, you're held to live with. And no one wants to be around you, and eventually you get to the end of your life, you're alone, and who do you blame? It's not the devil, it's usually God. And you lose sight of who you really are. You don't see yourself the way God sees you, who is truly what you are. And so I'm made acting to continue to follow that truth, and Magigori pointed me in that direction. And I really believe that was setting me up, getting me ready to play her son. And people have asked me, you know, were you scared getting this film? And I said, yes, part of me there. But the other part is this, I'm absolutely honored that he, through Mary, would pick me to play this. And I guarantee you that she has completely architected this whole thing for her son. So there are ways. And every day when I come to play, you know, when I start to complain of the pain, this pain is gifts into understanding what this is like. And I'll tell you about one part of that was during the scourging scene.
1: Uh-huh.
0: Mel had set it up that there was a board behind my back about this big, and they were, the Roman
1: so
0: soldiers...
1: So that it wouldn't hit your back.
0: Correct. Mm-hmm. So that it wouldn't hit my back, they were to strike that, and... and I could see through a mirror when the off camera when it was coming. Mm-hmm. Well, you know, I had an idea how bad that would hurt, but one of them missed, and it hit me flush right on the back, ripped the skin right off my back, and I couldn't scream. I lost the wind. It was so horrendous that my voice got away from me. I went over and I got the wind knocked out of me. Now, I've played football and had the wind knocked out of me, but I've never had it knocked out from getting a blow to the back. And that the wind got out of me quicker than I could scream. It was bizarre. And I fell over, and Mel was like, Jim, get back up, you know. But he didn't realize I got hit. So I gathered it together, came back up, and I'm in chains, attached to this pillar, and he missed again. This time it hit me flush, square on the back, and I ripped my wrists right out of the chains, which immediately I skinned myself from my wrist through my hands to my fingers. It's metal. And I screamed, went over, and they poured Solarcaine all over it. But that was the mark that we based all the other scourging marks off of, and how it really looked. You can take pictures of it, but to actually see one. And I wasn't struck again after that. But that let me begin to understand, you know, what that could be like. The other part was carrying the cross and receiving a shoulder separation, what that was like. Bearing that weight and having it cut into your skin is just, it's tremendous.
1: This has gotten enormous ink in the papers of the world.
0: Right.
1: And people go, this is crazy. They're speaking in a dead foreign language. Why? And how do you get over that?
0: Well, the film that Mel's doing transcends language. The language of the heart is a language that all of us understand. We all understand this language. She always says, pray from the heart. This is going to reach people right in their heart. They're going to start, you know, trying to understand it with their head. Mm-hmm. Doesn't work on this movie. So the story we're telling is through the heart.
1: What do you make of the violence? A lot of people are saying, oh, graphic violence. Why do you want to do this? There's, you know, this takes away all imagination. It's too graphic. It's borderline.
0: Well, again, it's like, have you ever seen Private Ryan? The opening scene there. And some people say, well, that scene changed my life about what I thought war was like. That opening scene, and anybody who hasn't seen it in your audience, I'd recommend to see that opening scene, if just for that.

0: to me, that preaches peace. To understand how horrific and what men like that, what freedom costs, mm-hmm. What happens when people sit back and do nothing, when good people sit back and do nothing, evil always prevails. When they are passive.
1: And you see that here
0: but
1: again.
0: But passive is not peace. Mm-hmm. You know, Christ is completely a role model in love and peace. He's God. Mm-hmm. But he took an active role in what love was about, what peace is about, and he paid for it with his life. We're called to the same thing, not just from our word. We're called. God's asking our body. I need your body. I'm more than just your word, but your body.
1: And I must tell you, when I first heard about this project and saw the script, I thought, this mm-hmm. is pretty hardcore stuff visually. And where's an Aramaic? Who's going to understand this? I just saw a clip, mm-hmm. an wow. edited clip. Mm-hmm. The language is almost incidental. Mm-hmm. And the violence is done with such taste. To me, it deepened and humanized what has become for many, and I'll include myself in the number, mm-hmm. a flat image. Yes. Something that we sort of, okay, he died for my sins.
0: Right.
1: Or even if we say he died for our sin,
0: yep.
1: appreciating the full gravity of that, it's almost a meditation on the way of the cross.
0: Well, this is what I'm very passionate about, and it is about our Lord's sacrifice for mankind, for our sins, bringing us back to God, and it's love that did this. And the what I've seen and I see continually in many of the Roman Catholic churches in the United States, I call it to me is this watered down version of what Jesus Christ did for us. If you were at halftime and during a basketball game or a football game, and you were down 42-0, and the coach said, "Geez, isn't it great that we've got to the Super Bowl or to the World Championship in whatever event it was, and it's just good to be here," as opposed to someone saying to you, another coach saying, "Hey, we're down 42-0. The first 5 minutes, we're going to go after it. We're going to cut that 42-point lead in half. The next 5 minutes, we're going to do this." And versus, I'm drawn to that kind of person. Mm-hmm. I'm drawn to wanting to succeed. I want to get to heaven. And this shows clearly that no man has ever suffered this much, that this man came down and really profoundly showed us how to serve, how to love. I think people are going to be, "My Lord would never suffer this much. This is too heavy." No, this is what he did. And I see people pulling Jesus off the cross now. They don't want to see what he did. I see them pulling the tabernacle. You know, it's like the Shakespeare.
1: Removing it from the church.
0: Oh, yeah. It's usually right behind you, and you turn around, and not anymore. They moved it out. It's like, "Out, out, damn spot." You know, Shakespeare, "Get away. Quit breathing down my back."
1: You seem more viscerally attached, more connected to this, particularly the sacrificial part, than ever before.
0: We can have arguments, discussions on Jesus and the Virgin Mary and whatnot.
1: I'm not going to argue with you.
0: No, I'm speaking to
1: okay.
0: people, and they can say what they want. And I can say, "Well, last time I've been on a cross, I'll tell you, it ain't easy." And I understand more about what Mary means to me, how she is the truth.
1: She's a big part of this film.
0: Oh,
1: first time I've ever seen her like this.
0: She's all the way through this film.
1: Follows him through the whole thing.
0: Yes, and our Lord wants his mother to be lifted up. Mm-hmm. And when Jesus is on the cross, he says, "In tatha alu, hu baraki, Yohanan alu, hi amak." This is what he said. Mm-hmm. And he says, "Woman, behold your son, John. John, behold your mother." And I had no idea that John's real mother was at the cross. Mm-hmm. And yet, his own biological mother's there, and his

0: surrogate mother.
1: Surrogate mother's there. And spiritual mother. What is he saying here? Uh-huh. So what's that all mean? Uh-huh. And people say, Jesus is the way, the truth, and the life. There's no way through the Father except through me. I said, I know that more than ever now. When I was on that cross and saying this, that is the truth. He is saying the truth. Mm-hmm. He's speaking truth. And what he says is truth. How he acted was everything about him was truth.
2: How do you play God? And I guess this has been an enormous challenge for a lot of actors. And Mel and I were talking earlier. Mm-hmm. He said one of the things that attracted him to you is he wanted that quality of the divine, but he was repelled by the former depictions, which were effeminate. In an attempt to get that spiritual quality, actors sometimes listed toward that ethereal sort of play. How do you approach it? How is this portrayal different?
1: Number one, it's receiving the Eucharist every day. And before I do that, I prepare myself in meditation or through the rosary, always through Mary, always through Mary. And she brings the Holy Spirit to you. And I go to confession, and the Holy Spirit convicts me on my sins. Once I've done that, then it's very fundamental. It really is. I just try to be the best Catholic.
2: How do you play that?
1: Well, you can't play the result. I was telling you earlier, I saw a picture of Our Lady of Perpetual Help, and you see in the picture of Jesus, the baby Jesus is in the arms of Mary, and one of his shoes is missing. And I heard it so eloquently put, the child saw the two angels that came to him with the cross, the nails, and the spear, and showed him his destiny. And at that moment, the child ran into the arms of his mother. And the natural thing for a mother to do is to cover her son. Mm-hmm. But she doesn't. She holds him. She has the hand because she's a part of this. A sword pierces her soul too. She offered her whole body as her son is going to do. And he's asking us the same way. Mel has committed this. I've committed this. And I can commit my whole career to this. I commit whatever I do to all the people that are watching. I commit to their prayers. I can't do it without their prayers. That's the forces of darkness and evil are so powerful right now that I continually ask priests for their masses, continually ask people to keep me in the rosary. Mm-hmm. Going back to the tangible thing, mm-hmm. is right down to the Mass every day, receiving the Eucharist, receiving confession, all these things, and praying the rosary very simply all the time.
2: How is his direction? Tell me about him as a director.
1: He brings a plethora amount of information from all of his roles, mm-hmm. he's ever played, all the brilliant directors he ever worked with, and this film has been sitting in him for 25 years of his
2: life. He has his own kinetic style. He sort of paints the pictures for you. He's acting things. I mean, he's on overdrive.
1: That's correct.
2: You connect with that approach.
1: that's one of the best ways I learn is through just watching and movement. And there are words that can't describe emotions. And that's why I think that there are words that's why this film is so perfect. There are going to be actions that are spoken that no word can quite get, but every language understands it. Every culture will understand it from different parts of the world, and that his for our conversion is not just for the United States or Europe. It's for all parts of the world. Jesus is coming to all of us.
2: Are you surprised by the icy reception from some in the media and Hollywood? This is a 5-time Academy Award winner. They should be tripping over themselves. The follow-up film to Braveheart.
1: Mm. Well, no, quite frankly. One of the books that we took stuff from, there was an Anne Catherine Emick book, Dolores Passion of Our Lord Jesus Christ, which is the Passion of Jesus, and the other one was Mary Vigritas' book. Mm-hmm. And

0: In Mary of Agreda's book, there's a part in there where she says, truly following my son, the Virgin Mary said this, truly following my son is, and the word she used is scandal, will follow you your whole life. So we must be doing something right.
1: You got the scars to prove it, right? Final question. What do you want people to come away from this film with, and why are you doing it?
0: The film title is called Passion, but it's about conversion. This is about converting. And there are going to be many people that will see this film and say, you know, that's nice. But they know the choice they made. I was telling you this, I watched Schindler's List, mm-hmm. and I also watched the Private Ryan in the opening scene. In both films, during some of the most heinous things that man has ever done to other human beings, there was laughter in the audience. Spielberg was quoted in seeing this, and he was just, and I've seen it, and it's it was almost a sadistic laughter. Some people get nervous and they laugh. Mm-hmm. And I told Mel, Mel said that, and I said, Mel, no. This is sadism. I mean, this is really mm-hmm. sick. Mm-hmm. And entered into our culture. And I said, you know, we have that in this film. We have the fence riders. We have people that are in the film that take the side of Christ. We have those that aren't doing anything. And at least the ones that love to watch people suffer and get a kick out of it. And those that that group that watched Schindler's List and that group that watched the opening scene of Private Ryan, they can laugh with the ones on the screen and enjoy it. Mm-hmm. They can watch it and they know where they're at. And the fence riders can watch and sit that. And those that sit there and want to take the life of a martyr, because that's what can happen truly if you follow our Lord Jesus Christ the way Mary would like you to. Hey, heaven is where we all need to be, right? And that's why people right now that are cluing in, that flipped on the TV, that happen to watch us or never watched your show before, they felt called to and they're watching it. And it's about their conversion. And there'll be many people that won't want to see the film just based on that. They'll use the excuse that I heard it's too violent. Mm-hmm. And there'll be those that will be a confirmed atheist that will walk in the film and they'll walk out. And they'll be drawn to saying, why did I leave? And have to be drawn back to the truth. Mm-hmm. This is all we're after. Mel came from an actor background. He's drawn to the truth. That's why he's a great actor. That's why he's a great director.
2: 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That in-theater re-release contains a special preview of the resurrection from Mel, which I join him for. You don't want to miss this in theaters next week. 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And make sure you go to Arroyo Grande Show on YouTube. I have something up there you might find interesting. That's all the time we have for now. Be sure to catch us next week. Until then, I'll be scouting the world over for all that is seen and unseen. 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I'm Raymond Arroyo. 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
6: They call Turkey the cradle of civilization. But for me, it's one giant invitation to explore. We're chasing the forgotten roads where Christianity first turned the world upside down. The Cave Church of St. Peter is one of the oldest places of Christian worship in the world. Historians have called the Hagia Sophia a work of God, not of men. It's not hard to imagine the sermons of Melito echoing from these stones. This was the epicenter of one of the most heated theological showdowns the church had ever seen. Ignatius used the journey to write seven letters to Christian communities in places like Ephesus, Smyrna. Asia Minor was a seedbed of Christian growth. And for that very reason, a theater of suffering for the earliest believers. Polycarp was not only instructed by the apostles, namely John, but also conversed with many who had seen the risen Lord. But Christ's promise stood firm. The gates of hell would not prevail against his church.

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1: I'm Veronica Dudo in Washington, D.C. Tonight on EWTN News Nightly, Substitute Secretary. The White House holds its first press briefing in 42 days. So who was in the hot seat? Missing in Nepal. We'll tell you what the U.S. government is doing to find dozens of Americans unaccounted for. Caught in the crossfire, how the church is supporting Christians living in villages on the Israel-Lebanon border. And last-ditch appeal, one Catholic school in Chicago asked the Vatican to reverse its closure. Now they have their answer. These stories and more tonight.
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1: Thank you for being with us on the feast of Pope St. Gregory I, the great doctor of the church. Our top story tonight, President Donald Trump says the people and media outlets that keep harping on the fact that we have no ammunition and they are 100% wrong are actually treasonous. And he says the U.S. is easily winning its war with Iran. His comments come as his Vice President J.D. Vance addressed reporters today. White House correspondent Owen Jensen reports. Owen.
3: Veronica, Kuwait says it intercepted missiles and drones fired from Iran. Meanwhile, Vice President J.D. Vance was in the White House press briefing room today. He took to the podium, addressing reporters' questions. He said the U.S. is not talking to Iran until they stop firing at commercial ships.
4: Vice President J.D. Vance addresses a packed White House briefing room.
5: I wouldn't call it a war. Right now, there is no active shooting. I recognize there have been places where this is flared up.
4: His boss, President Donald Trump, warns Iran cannot have a nuclear weapon, warning if it did, they would use it. Regarding munition stockpiles, the president posted, "We have virtually unlimited amounts of mid to high grade ammunition, far more than we could ever use for this or for any other war." Ship traffic through the Strait of Hormuz remains below pre-war levels, but President Trump says significant amounts of oil continue to flow through. He writes, Hormuz oil volumes are back, 20 million barrels per day before, 18 million barrels per day now.
5: We're protecting commercial shipping, we're protecting world energy markets, but it's all in the service, of ensuring that Iran does not become a nuclear weapons power.
4: Still, Senate Minority Leader Chuck Schumer rips the president. Americans already call this entire fiasco Trump's war. Trump cares more about feeding his ego than helping the American people who are crying out for help. They want lower health care costs, lower gas prices and grocery bills, and for our troops to come home. Before the press briefing, the vice president also addressed national security concerns. J.D. Vance attended the launch of the Foundry School. The educational program aims to rebuild American manufacturing so the U.S. can stay ahead of countries like China.
6: That if America doesn't have enough self-sufficiency in industry and manufacturing, our enemies are able to exploit it, and it makes our country much weaker.
4: And Secretary of State Marco Rubio says it was a mistake to outsource so much.
7: And we woke up to the reality just a few years ago that we are suddenly, as a nation, dangerously dependent on other nations for all sorts of things that we need, not simply for our economic vibrancy, but in many cases for our national security.
3: Now, back in the White House press briefing room, the vice president was asked when he thinks the war with Iran might end. Well, he said he didn't know. He rephrased the question, saying, when will Iran stop firing on ships? He added he's not going to set an artificial timeline, that it would be irresponsible to do so. At the White House, Owen Jensen, EWTN News Nightly.
1: The U.S. is imposing new tariffs of up to 100% on drones in an effort to boost domestic supply and innovation. The highest rate applies to drones weighing more than 55 pounds or using thermal imaging. Smaller drones will face a 25% tariff. The move comes after the White House flagged the reliance on imports as a national security threat. Washington argues that Chinese-made drones and components mainly produced by market leader DJI leaves the U.S. military and critical infrastructure exposed to disruption and espionage. House members got an early exit to recess by House Speaker Mike Johnson. The sudden move comes after Republican members expressed concern about the upcoming November midterms and wanted to campaign in their districts.
8: The members are jostling a lot of different priorities right now. Of course, we're in the middle of a midterm, critical midterm election. Many of them want and need to be in their districts, working their constituents and running their campaigns. And so we're trying to balance all those interests.
1: Both the House and Senate are back beginning Monday, September 14th, but will be gone again the following week, all the way until after Election Day. The Speaker adds that House members could be called back and will be given a 48-hour notice to return to D.C. if critical legislation needs to be passed. Should the U.S. Supreme Court continue to have just 9 justices? In 1869, Congress set that number. Now Democrats want to pack the court and up that number to 13. Republicans call it a threat to democracy. So House Speaker Mike Johnson tried to pass a constitutional amendment to keep the number at 9 permanently, but it failed. Let's check in with Capitol Hill correspondent Eric Rosales with more. Eric.
9: Good evening, Veronica. Republicans say that this is a preview of what will happen if the GOP loses control of the U.S. House. This was another test of the growing socialist clout within the Democrat Party. It's actually written as one of their policy changes. Even though the amendment to increase the number of SCOTUS justices didn't pass prior to the vote, Speaker Mike Johnson said Americans need to take note.
10: It requires a two-thirds vote of both chambers of Congress to amend the Constitution, and we will have them put their money where their mouth is.
9: Despite the vote falling well short of the two-thirds threshold, several Democrats say the nation's highest court still needs to be reformed.
11: We are going to look at these issues. We're going to look at the horrible conflicts of interest that we've seen with some of the Supreme Court justices. And what Republicans want to do is say, no, we are not going to do anything that might upset Trump. And that is the issue.
9: Republicans say it's nothing more than court packing to blunt conservative decisions.
12: This is a preview of what they are going to do if they take over the House. They're going to have legislation to pack the Supreme Court. They can't even say, I mean, the majority of them, I think it was like 2 or 3 of them, maybe a little bit more, but not by much, condemn socialism.
13: It's a Supreme Court of the land, and we have to live by it, and they have to be non-political, and it just seems like our friends on the other side of the aisle want it to be packed so they win every case.
9: The issue even caught the attention of the White House.
5: Our commitment in the Trump administration is that we would like to have 9 Supreme Court justices. That's the way that it's been for a long time, and we think that's the way that it should stay. We also know that Democrats have explicitly promised that they will pack the United States Supreme Court if they're given additional power.
9: Democrat Caucus Chair Pete Aguilar called the vote a GOP scare tactic.
14: This is just ridiculous. The American public is sick of this. They want us to put their interests first. They want us to put what they're experiencing and the cost that they're facing as they send their kids to school. They want that to be the topic of conversation. They don't really care about 9 people in robes.
9: However, the public has weighed in. An Emerson College poll shows an even split on whether the number of justices should be increased, but 80% favor an 18-year term limit.

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1: Survivors of Nepal's deadly floods are struggling to get essential medicine and cash as they shelter in relief camps. Authorities say doctors and medicines are available at each center, but some residents say supplies remain limited. In one of the hardest hit areas, people are using a temporary zip line to cross a river after floodwaters cut off regular routes. Meanwhile, rescue teams are searching the tunnels at several hydroelectric projects for some 900 workers believed to be trapped underground. It's unclear if they are alive. Last week's floods killed at least 1,200 people in Nepal and Tibet. Relief efforts are pouring into the country as fears grow that the death toll may increase. I'd like to bring in U.S. Department of State Deputy Spokesman Luke Ortega for the latest news on the situation in Nepal. Luke, thanks so much for coming on today. We appreciate it.
2: Thank you for having me, Veronica.
1: Have there been any confirmed American casualties in Nepal? And of the thousands still missing, how many are American citizens?
2: At this point, we do not have any confirmed American citizen deaths from this tragic event. Our highest priority at the State Department is the safety and security of American citizens. As of about 7 a.m. this morning, I can say that we are aware of approximately 70 American citizens who are currently unaccounted for, as well as 17 American citizens who have been able to be safely evacuated. Thank God.
1: On that note, has the State Department facilitated any evacuations of Americans who were in the country at the time?
2: We are working very closely with the local authorities, the authorities of Nepal, in order to, number one, get the really accurate and ground truth information about what is occurring there, as well as to provide assistance to the Nepal-led rescue efforts going on there. And that's something where the United States has taken very rapid and decisive action.
1: With USAID closed, how is the U.S. State Department providing humanitarian aid to Nepal?
2: We're moving quickly, and we're moving as well in partnership with the local Nepali government. So to give you a sense of that, in the hours immediately following this tragic event, the United States was able to activate $500,000 working with Catholic Relief Services to meet the immediate needs of people who were impacted. We were then able to supplement that with an additional $180,000, also again through Catholic Relief Services, in order to support these communities. Since then, we have also activated an additional $3 million through the World Food Program, which is going to be able to provide months of support for communities and individuals who have been impacted by the flooding. And we've just seen in just the past 48 hours, the United States going even further. We have seen U.S. military flights delivering the front end loaders, that kind of big tractors and heavy machinery to help clear out areas. And we have also seen the United States being able to deliver solar-powered generators to be able to provide a form of reliable electricity to communities who were impacted by these tragic events.
1: A really quick response. Now, we know it's still early in this disaster recovery effort. There's been a lot made about Nepal's early flood warning system. Did that fail? But also, was this a predictable event?
2: What we understand is that there was not a current set of technology that would have allowed people to be able to predict the magnitude and the extent of the damage that occurred here. And it's important to understand that even as we have streamlined our assistance processes at the State Department, those did not result in any loss of capabilities in this particular case.
1: Luke, it was great to have you here. Thank you so much for coming on and updating us.
2: Thank you so much for this opportunity.
1: We have a lot more still to come on EWTN News Nightly, Steadfast and True. They are Christians living on a border battleground. Why they stay and how they survive. And Pope Leo delivers a powerful message to bishops serving where Catholics are a minority.
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0: now to the first of its kind prisoner handover since the Israel-Hezbollah conflict began 6 months ago. A Lebanese man held by Israel has been released and transferred to Lebanon through the Red Cross. Malik Ghazi was handed over at the border crossing in the coastal town of Naoura and then taken to the city of Tyre. Israel says it agreed to release five Lebanese civilians after Lebanon helped search for the remains of Lebanese Jewish leaders abducted and killed during Lebanon's civil war. Israel says four more prisoners could be released Friday in a deal mediated by the United States. Despite the prisoner release, talks for ending the conflict between Israel and Lebanon are at an impasse. The two key issues being addressed, Hezbollah's disarmament and Israel's continued occupation of Lebanese territory. So life on the border remains deeply affected by the war. EWTN's Romy Haber is on the ground in southern Lebanon with more on the Christian communities living through the consequences of the conflict.
1: Here, just miles from the Lebanese-Israeli border, three Christian villages, Ramesh and Ibel and Dibel, have found themselves on the front line of a war they opposed and never wanted to be part of, losing loved ones and enduring isolation and fear. Yet, around 2,000 families have remained, a decision that has demanded resilience, sacrifice, and deep faith, but has also depended on a lifeline from the church. Catholic organizations bring aid into these villages through regular humanitarian convoys. Behind me is one of those convoys loaded with essential supplies and making its way to the three villages.
2: Caritas serves as the church's humanitarian arm on the ground, responding to the needs of communities across southern Lebanon. Every week, it organizes eight convoys to villages in the south, delivering food parcels, hygiene products, cleaning supplies, and financial assistance.
1: For these convoys, reaching the villages is a long, humiliating, and exhausting journey, often described as the road to Calvary.
2: I went to Beirut because I had a health issue, and now I need to go back to my village. To return, you have to register for one of these convoys, and sometimes we wait an entire week just to get approval. Of course, the road is extremely dangerous, but we do not want to leave our land. My uncle and my cousin were killed. Our homes were hit. Life is very hard, but we have no alternative.
1: After the last Lebanese checkpoint, the convoy enters Israeli-occupied territory, where photography is strictly prohibited. Israeli flags line the road as soldiers pass by. The convoy can be stopped for hours or even ordered back to Beirut. If allowed through, it continues along damaged roads and destroyed villages. And once they reach the villages, the convoys are welcomed in the church squares.
2: There is a clear decision from the Maronite Church and the Catholic Church to entrust Caritas with supporting these Christian villages. Any Christian family that has decided to remain in its home and on its land, we will stand by them.
1: Aid is helping these families survive, but faith is giving them the power to stay.
2: We encouraged families through prayer with the rosary and Eucharistic adoration and asked parish groups to visit the sick and help those in need. And the Vatican sent us the Apostolic Nuncio, Archbishop Paolo Borgia, whom I call the Saintly Nuncio. Even under shelling, he insisted on coming here to be with the people.
1: Through aid, prayer, and presence, the Church has helped these communities endure and stay. These three Christian villages are often described as a delta of resilience, not because they chose this war, but because they chose to remain on their land. From Ramesh, southern Lebanon, for EWTN, this is Romy Haber.
0: At the Vatican, Pope Leo met with Latin Rite bishops from Arab regions today. It's a meeting that happens every year. The Holy Father said the Church's leaders must grow close to their people and share their wounds through listening and consolation. He also encouraged them to stay close to Christ, even in areas where Catholics are a minority.
3: The fruitfulness of the Church is not measured by numbers, structures, or resources, but by fidelity to the gospel. A small community, if rooted in Christ, can be a precious presence, not because it seeks power, but because it serves.
0: Now to a closely watched case in Hong Kong. A court has dismissed an appeal brought by 94-year-old Cardinal Joseph Zen over a now-defunct fund to support anti-government protesters. The retired bishop and four other defendants were found guilty in 2022 for failing to properly register their relief fund under Hong Kong law. Many observers have seen the case as a major test of the city's freedom of association, which is the right of individuals to voluntarily form groups. Zen and the other defendants intend to take their case to Hong Kong's Court of Final Appeal. This marks their last chance at overturning the ruling. Up next on EWTN News Nightly, appeal denied. After a decision by the Vatican, a Catholic school will stay closed. We speak to a parent who led the appeal. Plus, the encouraging words Pope Leo had for a group of seminarians.
4: Hello, family. I'm Montse Alvarado with some great news. 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
6: And by this we may be sure that we know him, if we keep his commandments. The first letter of St. John, chapter 2, verse 3.
0: An update to a story we've been closely following. St. Hubert's Catholic School in the Archdiocese of Chicago will remain closed after the Vatican denied its appeal to stay open. In a letter dated July 1st, the Dicastery for Culture and Education responded to a petition brought by a group of school parents to intervene in St. Hubert's closure. After deliberation and study, the Dicastery found that the Archdiocese procedures to close the school were properly followed and writes that it has, quote, rejected the hierarchical recourse presented by the parents. Joining me now is Jillian Bernas Garcia, who led the parents' appeal to keep St. Hubert's open to the Dicastery of Culture and Education at the Vatican. Jillian, welcome back to the show.
7: Thank you, Veronica, for having me.
0: You've spent many hours working on this appeal with other parents and legal experts. Now that the decision to close St. Hubert's has been upheld by the Vatican, do you have any other recourse to appeal?
7: We do have the opportunity to appeal to the Supreme Tribunal of the Apostolic Signatura. And so there is one more appeal. It would cost about $7,500. And so right now, looking at the ruling that was handed down by the Vatican's Dicastery of Culture and Education, a ruling mainly on procedure, not giving us good evidence that they looked at our evidence of wrongdoing and mismanagement of finances. And so seeing those things, knowing that it was more ruled on procedure, not so much on the school failing, we think that there's not a high chance that we would be successful in a further appeal. And so we are currently ending our efforts to appeal further, unless there's a miracle.
0: Now, St. Hubert's was a school that was thriving. What kind of communication did you have with the Archdiocese of Chicago when the decision came down?
7: Certainly. So we haven't talked to the Archdiocese of Chicago since the decree in January of 2026, so this year. Recently, I would say right after that, parents did try to reach out to both the parish and the Archdiocese to ask about leasing the school for a potential classical education school. As of now, we haven't heard anything back on our offer of maybe just covering the maintenance and utilities for the parish and having an independent school operate out of the building.
0: Where have the students gone after St. Hubert closed? And how difficult has it been for families to find new schools?
7: It's been challenging. Parents have had to opt into public schools because they need the bus services and the counseling and therapeutic services provided by the school district we're in. We're in the largest elementary school district in the state. So many have had to go to the public school. I would say probably a third moved out of the diocese to different neighboring dioceses, and then a third schools. We are calling on the Archdiocese to start to work on making sure those schools are managing and offering them help. So we want to see the 3-year moratorium on school closures in the Archdiocese. Mm. We think that there's schools that can benefit from help. So therefore, we'd like to see a chief revitalization officer appointed too. That's not just saying, oh, your school's going to close, you better fix the situation, but saying these are real actionable things you can do right now. I'm going to help you. I'm going to check in with you. I'm going to make sure that these things are happening. Mm-hmm. And we're going to get across the finish line and be successful together. I think there should be an independent school review board, so the decision isn't being made by a priest who's there for a year and a half, has no commitments to the community, sees a school with a 65-year tradition, sees that there's problems, doesn't do anything to fix them, and then he's benefiting and closing it because then he doesn't have to do the work anymore. And so we'd like to see an independent school review board who can look at what's actually happening and say, no, this is a manageable situation. There are things that can be done.
0: It seems a lot of lessons can be learned, and of course, you are proposing a lot of ideas. Jillian, thank you so much for sharing with us more about this story, and of course, we wish all the students good luck in their new schools.
7: Thank you very much, Veronica.
0: Learn to remain with Jesus. That was Pope Leo's message today to a group of seminarians studying to become priests. The group came from two different seminaries in Italy. The Holy Father recalled the story from the Gospel of Mark where Jesus calls the 12 disciples. He encouraged them to climb the mountain to be with Christ.
8: Lo studio,
3: study, discipline, and the stages of the journey are important elements to keep firmly in mind, but they are meaningful only if grounded in a relationship with God.
0: Finally tonight, a larger-than-life Pope Leo XIV. Peru has announced a new monument will be dedicated to the Holy Father ahead of his visit. At nearly 46 feet, the statue will be the largest of Pope Leo in the world. The monument is in recognition of his work in the Diocese of Callao during the COVID-19 pandemic. Pope Leo spent years in Peru as a missionary, priest, and bishop. He will return during an apostolic journey to Latin America this November. We thank you for watching tonight. Remember, you can follow us on social media, Facebook, X, YouTube, and Instagram at EWTN News Nightly. I'm Veronica Dudo. Good night and God bless.
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11: The story of Catholicism in the Baltic states is a complex one. 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
11: 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EWTN News travels to Latvia, Lithuania, and Estonia.
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1: Join us for our series, Be a Man. This week we are going to focus on Take Courage and Be a Man Who is God's Beloved Son.

My name is Father Larry Richards, and this is the series called Be a Man. Now, the name comes from the book of 1 Kings. It's the words that King David said, the last words King David said to his son Solomon. He's about to die, and he says, I'm about to go the way of all flesh. And he looks at Solomon, and he says, take courage and be a man. And then he says, go kill my enemies and everything else. But we're going to focus on just the reality, take courage and be a man. Now, what does it mean to be a man? And when we focus on what does it mean to be a man, we got to look to the true man, Jesus Christ. Jesus shows us what it is to be a man of God. And if Jesus is the perfect man, and he's going to show us how it is to be a man, then everything Jesus did, we need to do. What he needed to experience, we need to experience, even death on the cross. To be a man of God will be something that's going to kill you, but it'll be something that'll give you eternal life. And so let's begin. To do begin, we need to go to the Word of God, because the Word of God is going to show us how to be beloved sons of God. And so you need to make sure more than anything else that you get a Bible and you start reading it. Because if not, you're going to start looking at, you know, superstars or TV stars or sports people, but these are our heroes. There is no hero except for Jesus Christ. He's the one who's our hero. He's the one who shows us what a man is, who a man is, and how a man should live. I taught all boys at a Cathedral Preparatory School for Boys. We had anywhere from 650 to 700 boys every year. One year, we had 666 boys. 666, the sign of the Antichrist, huh? So he threw one out the first week to get rid of that number. But anyway, in dealing with these boys, I would sit there and try to get them to be, teach them how to be men. And they would look at all these other series about what it is to be a man. I said, no, look to Jesus. And so where it began for Jesus is where it begins for us. And Jesus, who is the Word of God, will reveal that. So what I used to tell my boys, and I'm telling you, you need to get a Bible and you need to read it. I have a saying, no Bible, no breakfast, no Bible, no bed. That means you don't eat breakfast in the morning until you're read from the Word of God, and you don't go to bed at night until you're read from the Word of God. So when I was teaching that once to my boys, I said, no Bible, no breakfast, no Bible, no bed. One of the kids raised his hand, and I go, what? And he says, Father, I don't eat breakfast. No Bible, no breakfast, no Bible, no lunch. I don't care how you do it, but you need to spend time reading God's holy word. Now, the best way to do that, just trust me on this, would you? You take the Bible and you put it next to your bedstand. You all have bedstands now, don't you? And as you take and you read this word, you keep it next to your bedstand, and then before you get out of bed in the morning, you sit there and you pray the Holy Spirit and you say, Spirit of the living God, speak to my heart your word. And then you open up the Word of God and then you slowly start reading it until God takes a 2x4 and whacks you over the head. Then stop, listen, and then respond. I promise you, God will say something to you every day. And whatever he says to you, put it on a piece of paper. Write it down, put it on a paper, piece of paper, and put it in your pocket. And then pour it out throughout the whole day. Now you're in a dialogue with God. But the first places I want you to start is in Mark chapter 1, verse 11. Now, gentlemen, can you remember this? It's very simple. 1:1:1. Can you remember that? 1:1:1. Mark chapter 1, verse 11. And this is a great place for you to start, because this is where it starts. Jesus is before he begins his ministry, this is where he begins. And in Mark chapter 1, verse 11, it's the baptism of Jesus. And we get into the baptism of Jesus, it's very clear. It says, when the sky opens up, the Spirit descends upon Jesus, and God the Father says, you are my beloved Son, with whom I am well pleased. Do you get that? That every day, just as Jesus was told he was beloved, and that's where he got the strength, we'll see, to go into and deal with temptation, as we'll deal with next week, and that's where he got filled with the Holy Spirit, he got it from knowing who he was. Do you know who you are? You are God's beloved Son. And he's pleased with you. Now, of course, you might be a sinner, and as you're a sinner and you keep focusing on, you know, how you have sinned and you've done all these wrong things, you got to listen to me, right? Just got to listen. The devil will always keep you focused on yourself and your past. Jesus says, you look at me and you look at the future. So when you look at him, you look at God the Father, and the Father looks at you and says, you are my beloved Son. You got to get it.
You got to sit with that. So what I want to encourage you, gentlemen, I love to give homework, and I'm going to give you homework every week, so you better get used to it, and you better do it. And the homework is, I want you to sit with the Word of God in this one verse, Mark 1:1. Mark chapter 1, verse 11. And I want you to spend time with that every day until you get it. Until you hear the God of the universe, God the Father, look at you and say, you too are my beloved Son, with whom I'm well pleased. Most important thing you ever learn in your life. Because then you come out of the strength of who you are as a man. You're God's beloved Son. And then from there, you will grow in manhood. But manhood, it's built on the strongest strength there is. You're loved. And not in a wimpy, la-la sense loved. You are loved so much that the God of the universe sent his Son to die for you. That's how much he loves you. That's how much he wants you to be like him. That you then, after you come to know how much you're loved, then you gladly can lay down your life for others. You don't have to just take care of yourself. You can take care of your family, of the world, just like Jesus did. Now again, this isn't an easy thing to be a man. But whoever promised you it'd be easy? It'll be fulfilling, and it'll be life-giving. Now, that came to me years ago. Now, when I came to God, I entered seminary at 17. I'm what we call a lifer. Can you tell? I've been in seminary since I was 17 years old. And when I was young, the whole reason I came to seminary, and I even start believing in God, is I was just afraid of dying. And so what urgently brought me to God wasn't any kind of love. It was all out of fear. And in this fear, I said, okay, I'm going to do all the right things. I'm going to make sure I do this so that way, God, you got to love me. I was trying to earn my salvation, just earn it and do everything I could so the God of the universe would love me. I thought I had to be the one in charge of that. How stupid I was, huh? I don't know if you could ever relate to that. But so I entered seminary at 17, and I had some great time. The best way to find out that you're beloved, gentlemen, is when you become a person of prayer. You got to pray every day. It's not even an option. You know, and I ask people all the time if I do a men's conference, and I'm saying, you know, did you pray yesterday? And usually I get, well, no, Father. Oh, okay. Did you eat breakfast yesterday? Well, sure, Father. Did you watch television yesterday? Well, sure, Father. Did you go to work yesterday? Well, sure, Father.

Father. Well, you love all those things more than you love God. Prayer is the most important thing. Prayer is more important than breathing. Don't you get it? Because in prayer, if you're not just saying a bunch of words, in prayer, if you're listening and God's saying to you, you are my beloved son,

And so I thought I was doing all the right things. And then I'll never forget, I'm making a going on retreat, and it was the first time I was going to go to confession face to face. I had always went behind a screen, and I was petrified. So a very holy man who was my spiritual director, he was the exorcist of the diocese. Now, do you know why he was my spiritual director? But anyway, I was first time I had met him, and I'm going to get in line to go to confession. I was always the first one to go because I know how much I need to go and receive the mercy of God. And he put his arm around me, his older man. He started walking me into the place where I was going to go to confession. He says, "And what's your name?" I said, "Larry, Father." And he says, "Larry, do you know how much God loves you?" I go, "Oh, yes, Father." And he went, whack! And he hit me so hard off the back of the head. And I thought, oh, gosh, I'm going to go to this guy for confession. Oh, dear. So I remember I went to confession. And when he hit me, he called me a liar. He said, whack, liar. And he was right, because I knew in my head that I was loved by God, but I had never experienced it in my heart. You know, don't you get it? The way God works, even if you go back to the Old Testament, before God gave the Ten Commandments, what did he do? He set his people free from their slavery. Often, we give commandments, but they've never been experienced the freedom of being loved by the Father. That's where it begins, gentlemen. And so you got to spend that time in prayer. So here I go. I'm in major seminary. A couple years before I was ordained, I had a great spiritual director. She was a nun. And I was doing a 24-hour silent retreat. Now, I know for some of you might think that's impossible for me to be silent for 24 hours, but I promise you it's true. And so here I am, and I'm making this silent retreat. And she walks in and she says, "Larry, what do you need from God?" And I said, "Oh, nothing, John. I'm quite happy. Thank you very much." And she was a persistent type nun. I don't know if you ever met this type. And she says, "Larry, what do you need from God?" I said, "Oh, nothing. I'm quite happy. Thank you very much." And she looked at me again and says, "Larry." "Yes, sister. What do you need from God?" I said, "Well, I guess I need to be more gentle with people." And she says, "Okay, I want you to spend 1 hour with Isaiah chapter 43, verses 1 to 5. Now, gentlemen, I don't know if you ever spent an hour with the Word of God, 5 verses of the Bible. But I had to go, and so I took it, and I go, "No, Tone, don't give me that one, please, because in there's a line that says, 'You are precious in my eyes, you are honored, and I love you.'" And I used to end my letters that way, and say, "You are precious in his eyes, you are honored, and he loves you." Then I put parentheses, and so do I. Isn't that nice? Anyway, she would sit there and say, "Okay, Larry, but I want you to let God say this to you." I says, "Yes, Joan." Sister Joan left. Here I am sitting on the floor, and as I'm sitting on the floor, I am reading from the Word of God, Isaiah chapter 43, verses 1 to 5. And as I'm spending time with Isaiah 43, 1 to 5, it starts making me, you have to read it for 1 hour. Now, I don't know, gentlemen, if you've ever spent 1 hour reading 5 verses of the Bible, but here I had to. 1 hour, 5 verses of the Bible. And it says, "But now says the Lord, who created you, who redeemed you, who formed you, fear not, for I have redeemed you." Isn't it amazing? So many people live in fear. And one of the first things God wants to tell us is don't be afraid. Remember when Jesus was born, the angel says, "Do not be afraid." When Mary, the angel approached to Mary, "Do not be afraid." But that's what God wants us to know, that we don't have to be afraid. Why? Well, we'll read. "Because I have called you by name." You know God knows your name. "You are mine. When you pass through the water, I will be with you. In the rivers, you shall not drown. When you walk through fire, you will not be burned. The flames will not consume you. For I am the Lord your God, the Holy One of Israel. Because you are precious in my eyes, you are honored, and I love you." Well, I don't know, gentlemen, but the deepest and the biggest chasm in all the world is between your head and your heart. And so I'm starting to feel uncomfortable. I'm reading this. It's 50 minutes in my prayer. You got to spend a whole hour. And I'm 50 minutes. Okay, I'm almost done. And as I'm going through this, and this one line starting to work on me, "You are precious in my eyes. You are honored, and I love you." And I'm starting to struggle with God about this, because my spirit director, the same one who hit me, used to sit there and tell me after all my confessions, he'd say, "Larry, isn't it great God loves a jerk like you?" Yes, Pete, it's great God loves a jerk like me. And it's true. So here's God telling me, "You are precious in my eyes, you're honored, and I love you." And I'm telling him all the reasons why he couldn't love me. I am proud, I'm arrogant, I have to have my own way, get angry, whatever it is. I was telling God all those things. And then telling him why he couldn't love a jerk like me. And then I had this experience of God, which changed my life, is that the God of the universe looked at me and said, "Larry," he said my name,
You are my beloved.

beloved son. And as soon as he said that, my life was transformed. I didn't know what to do. And so here I am, I'm even talking to God, and I said, God, even speak to me tonight in my dreams. And all that night I had a dream. It's a weird dream. Everybody has weird dreams. But as we sit there and we focus on this weird dream, here I am. And I was home in Pittsburgh, and I wasn't even ordained yet. And I mean, all my friends and relatives are possessed. I mean, Linda Blair, green throw up, head spinning around, possessed. Well, what do I start doing? It's a dream. It's okay. It's a dream. I start exorcising people, of course. I'd go over and I'd say, in Jesus' name, leave that person. And the devil would laugh at me. I said, I don't think you got it. I says, in the name of Jesus Christ, leave that person. Nothing. And all of a sudden, the devil started to possess me in my dream. I know it's weird. And then there, I can feel, I look down, this hand pops out of my hand, and this arm goes like this. The other hand pops out of this hand, pops like this. My knees go up to my chest, and I start levitating on the ceiling. Do, do, do, do, do, do, do. I know it's a dream. Shut up. In the midst of it all, here I am, and the devil's possessing me, and I'm saying, you can't do this to me. You can't do this to me. And nothing. Then all of a sudden, I heard in my prayer, I heard in my dream the same thing I heard in my prayer. Larry, God said my name. He can't do this to you. In Jesus, you are my beloved son. And as soon as I said, yes, Father, I am your beloved son, the devil screamed and he left me. Then I woke up, and when I woke up, and in my, I was sitting there, before I woke up, I'm going to all my friends and relatives in Pittsburgh, and I'd say, you are God's beloved son, you are God's beloved daughter. And as soon as they accepted that, the devil screamed and he left them. And then I woke up. And when the next day, my spirits director came in the room, and she says, well, Larry, did God say anything to you last night? And I said, oh, Joan. And I told her the whole story I just said to you. And she says, Larry, your whole purpose in priesthood will be telling people who their dad is. So that's what I'm here to tell you this week. You are God's beloved son. And you need to focus on him. You need to get your strength from God, not from you, from God. This is a God thing. It's not a you thing. But when he tells you, you are my beloved, then you respond. Isn't it interesting, huh? That when Jesus taught us to pray, he says, when you pray, say, Father, our Father. And then later on in the scriptures, God tells us through the apostles, he says, we do not know how to pray as we ought. And when we don't know how to pray, what should we do? He says, the prayer Spirit prays within us. And what does the Spirit pray within us? The Spirit prays, the cries out within us, Abba, Papa, Daddy. Now, gentlemen, how do you pray? Tell me. How do you pray? Do you just say a bunch of words to a God who may or may not be up there? Or when you pray, do you go to your Abba, your Father, and you enter into relationship? Most people never enter into relationship with God. And yet Jesus was always in relationship with his Father. Isn't it when John, in John's Gospel, he says, the world must know that I love the Father. That's what Jesus said. Is that something you and I could say? The world must know that I love the Father. People you work with, people in your family, can they cry that out? When I see this man, I know that he knows that he's loved, and he is a person who proclaims that he's in love with his Father in heaven. Is this the type of men we are? And yet this is the type of men we must be. We must be love in a world that does not know love. You got that? We can't be the people that just curse the darkness. Now get this. In John 3:16, the greatest of all the verses, it says, for God so loved the world that he gave his only son. Are we people who so love the world that we give our lives for them to be saved? And we won't do this is if we, every time we come before God, if we think that God's always ought to judge us, always ought to hate us, always ought to, we're never good enough. So when I talk about when you go to pray, what happens in your prayer life? Do you just say a bunch of words to a God who may or may not be up there? Or do you go to spend time with your dad? When you and I go to pray, you know, I spend a holy hour every day of my life. Now, if anyone ever came up to me and says, hey, Father, I think you're a wimp, well, I'd have to knock them out in a kind, gentle, compassionate manner. But in my prayer, I am the wimpiest person in the world.
In my prayer, I come before him and I let the Father embrace me and love me. Why? So I can then bring his love to everybody I meet. Our number one vocation as men is to be people who lay down our life for others. But you can't lay down your life for others unless you come to know that you're loved as you are, and it's his love that'll change you. So when you think about, I have to go pray, when you go to pray, is it something that you have to do like, oh, I have to go pray? Or is it something you long to do because you want to be with your dad? There is where you are most loved. Is that how you pray? And if not, what are you going to do about it? Let me tell you what to do. Start off, gentlemen, with committing yourself to 5 minutes a day with God. You got 5 minutes. Come on, don't even try to tell me you don't have 5 minutes. Everybody got 5 minutes. And if you start off with that 5 minutes, you need to tell God exactly. You can go and say your prayers and different things. I say a rosary every day of my life. It takes more than 5 minutes if you're going to do that. But just to start off, surrender yourself to him. These are what I encourage people to do. First, tell God you're sorry for your sins and repent of your sins every day. Don't make excuses for your sins. Just repent of them. The second thing you got to do is surrender your life to him. Now, when you surrender your life to him, that means, God, whatever you want, I'm going to do. Now, isn't that different? Because most people, if we really pray the way we live, when we say like the Lord's Prayer, it should be, Our Father who art in heaven, hallowed be thy name, thy kingdom come, my will be done, please bless it on earth as it is in heaven. Because we want God, when we go to pray, to do what we want. But that's not what prayer is. Prayer is when we surrender our will to his will. That takes a real man to do it, gentlemen, because it'll kill you. It'll kill you. But he'll give you true life if you really surrender. And then, so after you say, I'm sorry, then after you say, I surrender, then you ask the God of the universe to embrace you. And then as God's beloved son, you spend time in his arms' embrace. Why? Because the deepest need in everyone's heart, I don't care how tough you are, is to be loved. And if that deepest need isn't taken care of by God, who wants to do it, you will go around and try to fill that emptiness with everything else. Mother Teresa used to say people in India were so hungry that they'd actually go around and pick up dog dung and eat it to fill up the emptiness. Gentlemen, sometimes you have been so empty that you have filled up the emptiness with all these things, all these sins, all this stuff, and the only thing it does is make the hole bigger, makes the emptiness bigger. The God of the universe wants to love you. And when you come to know that and experience that love, you'll be transformed. And so after you sit there and you tell Almighty God, I'm sorry, I surrender, hold me, then a great way to end that prayer is to spend time with Christ saying the Lord's Prayer. And as you're saying the Lord's Prayer, let it echo through your being. Huh? Let it echo through your being. Our. What's it mean? When you say our Father, Teresa Avila would go on to ecstasy when she said the Lord's Prayer. When she said Father, she'd go into mystical ecstasy for hours at a time when she realized that God was her Father. What will you do when you finally realize God is your Father? How will it transform you? Now, the problem is, gentlemen, some of you aren't even going to do this. You're going to say, I've been doing it my way for a long time. Now, I don't know if you know this, gentlemen, but the theme song of Everybody in Hell is I Did It My Way. You like that song? Da da da da da da da da da da da da da da da da da da da da da da da and did it my way. You like that song? Oh, you'll love hell. That's all they sing there every moment of every day. A follower of Jesus, the way he lives his life, is I did it God's way. And that means you really every day say, God, I'm your son. What do you want me to do for you today? And then every day you decide to live his will, not your own. That'll change the world, gentlemen. And it'll begin with your family. When you finally come before God every day, knowing you're loved, spending time with him, and then wanting to live his will that day instead of your own. Boy, when that happens, won't it be amazing? And so, gentlemen, what I want to do is, like, every week, I want to give you some type of homework to do. So I already told you what this homework is a little bit, but I want to be more specific about it. The first thing you got to do is you got

to buy a Bible. And it got to be a Bible, not the one your wife got when you got married and you have it out and you pull it out when your pastor comes over, one of those real big ones. It has to be a Bible that you can hold. And it has to be your own Bible. You know, can you share your spouse's Bible? No, you can't share your spouse's Bible. It's kind of like using her toothbrush. That's disgusting. No, you don't want to do that. You get your own Bible. And when you get it, like this is mine. It's what you have duct tape for. Duct tape is really good for old Bibles. And this is your Bible. And you spend time with it every day. Every day, I already told you. So first thing you got to do is you got to buy a Bible, and then you got to commit yourself to read it every morning, every night. And again, when you do it every morning and every night, you start your day listening to God, and you end your day listening to God. Now, there will be days that God will kick you in the rear end because he loves you, but because it's he loves you. So now you're starting, instead of listening to the world, the flesh, and the devil, you're listening to God first thing in the morning, last thing at night. So the first thing, you got to buy a Bible, and then you got to read it. The second thing is you got to really commit yourself to this prayer. Gentlemen, 5 minutes a day. You must do it. You don't tell me, please, oh, Father, okay, I'll try. Try. Why would you even think about I'll try? If you can't give God five minutes a day, think about it. And the one way I always say, gentlemen, let's say you give God 5 minutes a day. If you do that for 1 year, I'll give you $1 million. Would you do it? And if the answer says, well, sure, Father, you'll give me $1 million. All I have to do is pray 5 minutes a day. Yep. Okay, I'll do that. Then why wouldn't you do it for God? Why wouldn't you do it for Jesus Christ? Gentlemen, we're calling you to be men. I'm not. God is. He created you to be a man. And men don't make excuses. They commit themselves to their Father. They seek the Father's will, and they do his will. Gentlemen, be a man. Estovir, be a man. May Almighty God now bless you, he who is Father and Son and Holy Spirit. Amen.

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0: versus Scoundrels. An impossible meeting between the founder of psychoanalysis, Sigmund Freud, and St. Paul the Apostle.
1: I have not heard of your psychoanalysis or whatever you call it. 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
1: Welcome to Ottawa, the capital and seat of Canada's parliament, a city deeply oriented toward the future. I'm Francis Dennis, and welcome to Catholic Canada.

0: On this episode of Catholic Canada, we discover the power of the sacred music through the work of a young composer whose deep commitment to the liturgy seeks to bring tradition and creativity into a fruitful dialogue. We meet Bishop Scott McCaig of the Military Ordinariate of Canada, a community of faith that serves those in uniform across the country and beyond. But first, we journey back to the 18th century to rediscover the life and legacy of a remarkable woman of charity, Sainte Marguerite Thiouville, whose witness continues to inspire us today.
1: Marguerite Thiouville was born in France in 1701. She was the eldest of six children. She attended an Ursuline school for 2 years in Quebec City, and the Ursulines later influenced her entire spiritual life.
2: With the Ursuline sisters in Quebec City, she discovered something of the devotion to the Eternal Father that she added to her already great love of the providence of God, which she might have learned from her grandfather.
1: She first founded a family. It was a beautiful marriage, especially for her husband François Thiouville. It was also a prestigious union because Marguerite was the great-granddaughter of Pierre Boucher, who was an important figure in New France. He was the first Canadian to be ennobled by the King of France. Unfortunately, she was not to be happily married due to her husband's frequent absences. In 8 years of marriage, she would have six children, four of whom would die in infancy, and it's the children she held in her arms who live on for a few months. It's a great pain every time.

0: And when her husband died at the age of 30, leaving her widow during a pregnancy, she carried on. She alone decided to open a haberdashery and raised her two sons.
1: When he died, she fell into poverty too. She was even pregnant. She managed to keep two of her six children, but that's also when she started working with the poor around her in Montreal. And that's how I have the impression that she began to feel a call to help the poor, the destitute, the people who were on the street who didn't know where to go.
0: Her first years like this, she has to cope with widowhood while raising her sons. She goes knocking on people's doors to raise money. Then suddenly, there's a knock on her door and the requests keep coming.

0: She realized that she couldn't answer everyone's demands, so she asked some friends to come and help her. The people of Montreal will accuse these four women of having continued the bootlegging business of Marguerite's husband, François Duville. That's just not true, because they come back on their sleeping hours to do needlework to support their charities. And then people throw stones at them when they go out into the streets. It's during that period that they called them the Grey Sisters. They call them Grey because Grey in those days meant drunk.
1: She certainly had to see the suffering Christ in people. She had this universal openness. Even so, she lived through the Montreal War with the transfer of power from the French to the English and always wanted to welcome even the Protestant English-speaking soldiers. For her, they were all human beings, sons and daughters of God, to be cared for and helped. Adding companions, they ended up making a community. It has to be said that they lived together and were recognized at some point, initially in 1753. They were recognized as a religious community by the King of France, Louis XV, and by the Bishop de Pontbriand 2 years later. But it was a journey of faith. First, when she was with the Ursulines, where she developed her devotion to the Eternal Father, and then in the trials she went through in her life, all led her to be closer to God and the poor.
2: L'ont amené à s'approcher des pauvres.

0: Il sort de la charité de l'Hôpital Général de Montréal.
1: Their official name was the Sisters of Charity of the General Montreal Hospital. There was to be a turnaround for the people of Montreal. When in 1747, there was no longer anyone to look after the General Hospital, the hospice for the destitute where they welcomed everyone. And people said, go to the Grey Nuns. There they were taken in mothers who've had children without being married, orphans and the outcasts of society. They will also take in the physically and mentally handicapped. When the General Hospital burned down in 1765, but after there was the rebuilding, that's when they saw how much people appreciated her, because she had everyone's help. Everyone wanted to give back. And 6 months later, the General Hospital was rebuilt. Saint Marguerite Duville was also restoring the dignity of these people, who were somewhat on the margins of society, by enabling them to get involved and use their talents.
2: The hope. That's what must have motivated Marguerite too. To give people dignity, to give them hope in their poverty, in their misery, in their abandonment. Even women, daughters, mothers of their time who sometimes desperately dropped their children off on the riverbank in old Montreal.

0: Elle a eu deux ou trois attaques.
1: She's had two or three attacks. In fact, today we would say that she died of a stroke. She died on the 23rd of December, 1771.
2: When St. Marguerite's remains arrived here in 2010, we transformed the little chapel built in the 60s. And that's how we created a museum with an exhibition room on St. Marguerite's life. And here in this transept inside the basilica is Marguerite's tomb, which is very beautiful and very well organized.

0: I like to say that Saint Marguerite Duville was a wife, a mother, and a religious. With her sisters, they gave themselves entirely for the love of God, the love of neighbor, for mercy, and for the dignity of others.
1: Pour la dignité des autres.
2: Serving those who serve, the Military Ordinariate of Canada provides spiritual care to members of the Canadian Armed Forces and their families, at home, on the bases, and in mission abroad. At its head is Bishop Scott McCaig, a Companion of the Cross, whose pastoral leadership brings both courage and compassion to this unique apostolate.
3: The diocese is very unique. An ordinariate is a particular kind of diocese. It's not so much a geographical area, but a portion of the people of God, in this case, you know, military, because they have very particular pastoral needs. And so the ordinariate is a kind of diocese which is designed specifically for them to meet their needs as Catholics serving in the military. So ever since 1986, we've had a bishop who's in charge of Catholics serving in the Canadian Armed Forces. I'm the third of those bishops. Military life is a very particular way of life. It is high stress and low stability. There's a lot of movement. So soldiers, sailors, or people who serve in the Air Force are asked to move a fair bit from base to base. They often go on deployment in various areas outside of Canada. And so that places particular stresses not only on them because of the nature of the service, but also upon families who often are separated from each other for long distances of time. So their needs are unique. This is not the sort of thing that an ordinary diocese is set up to kind of deal with on a regular basis. So our chaplains, our lay pastoral associates are trained to be able to deal with the particular pastoral needs of Catholics serving in the military.
4: I can characterize the ministry in the Canadian Armed Forces as ministry on the edge. Every day brings a great and exciting challenge, and there is, as we say, no dull moment, you know. An example of how unpredictable and exciting our ministry can be in the Canadian Armed Forces as chaplains is that I remember one day I was posted in CFB Esquimalt. I showed up to work and I was thinking it was going to be a regular work day. And long story short, by 4 p.m. the same day, I was on a ship heading to nowhere because a member had kind of died while deployed, and so they needed chaplain support. So I came to work at 8 o'clock. And by 4 p.m. of the same day, I had my bag all packed and meeting a ship in somewhere, heading to somewhere to be able to support members who were grieving, obviously grieving the loss of sailor. We have a saying in the Canadian Armed Forces Chaplaincy. We have a kind of a mantra that guides our ministry, our calling. We say we minister to our own, we facilitate the worship of others, and we care for all. Okay, care for all here means that when a member comes to me, I have to treat them with dignity and respect.
5: Saint Michael the Archangel, defend us in battle. Be our protection against the wickedness and snares of the devil.
3: So people often ask where I live, and I do have this home here in Ottawa, but I often respond, I live on Air Canada, because the apostolate requires a lot of travel. So I try to visit as many bases as I can in the course of a year to celebrate the sacraments, but also just to make sure that our chaplains are doing well, they're functioning well, they themselves are healthy. Someone needs to care for the caregivers, you know, and ultimately as the bishop, that's my responsibility to make sure that our chaplains are healthy, are doing well, that their ministry is fruitful, that they're happy in what they're doing, and they're receiving the care that they need. Because we often forget that they're the ones on the front line when there's suicides, when there's difficult situations.

0: assassinations and military deaths, and they're the ones that are right there, the first ones on the spot. So when the Canadian Armed Forces are at their full complement, we should be at about 70,000. We're down from that now, and about 40,000 reservists. In Canada, about 39% of those would be Catholics. So that would be, you know, the majority of the people that we take care of, but as well as their families and foreign military personnel visiting Canada as well. But presently we have in the field, I've got about 25 priests, several deacons, and then just shy of 40 lay ecclesial ministers, men and women, who are embedded into the military. So it's a very unique way. You're often called upon to celebrate the sacraments like any other priest, but in a very, you know, defined way, with a very specific group of people in a very specific range of needs, you know. So, but it is an extremely fulfilling life. But I believe it's kind of a call within a call. And many of the priests that have come to us and who have joined us have found that it is deeply, deeply fulfilling in their own ministerial lives, but radically different than the life of your average parish priest.
1: In a world of constant noise, sacred music offers a path to the divine. Canadian composer Tate Pumphrey draws from the church's rich musical heritage to create works that speak with clarity and depth to today's faithful. By bringing tradition and creativity into dialogue, his compositions serve the liturgy with beauty, reverence, and a fresh inspiration.
2: So I did grow up in a Catholic family. So I played classical violin first, and then a bit of piano, and then piano accordion, but didn't really stick it out with any of those. I started just before high school. I discovered Cape Breton fiddle music. It's Celtic kind of Scottish music, and totally fell in love with that style, that kind of folk tradition, and starting to compose a little bit in high school too. But it became clear to me that year that I wanted to move in a more classical and church music direction. So I started taking organ lessons, and I sang at St. Patrick's Basilica here in Ottawa. Started singing Gregorian chant, which really, and polyphony, that totally opened my eyes to a new area of the church's treasure, patrimony, heritage, that's the word, the church's heritage that I'd never experienced before. I pursued further organ studies, although I ended up having trouble with my hands, so I had to put that aside, but focusing more on composition, classical composition particularly, and so in my second year, I transferred to Western University in London, Ontario. It's much more classical school. It's more focused in that direction. And I had to kind of, in some sense, fight my way through some of the composition classes where a more avant-garde, modern kind of style of composition was almost expected. And with some teachers, certainly, it was very much expected that that's what we would do. That's what, you know, a real composer does nowadays. But I never felt drawn to that style. And I was really felt that music should be beautiful. I can never quite get away from working with the more modern, like 20th century techniques, but like finding ways in which I could mix them with more traditional forms and especially traditional harmony. With my own experience in classical music, especially when I was in my master's, there was a real focus on a lot of this avant-garde music. And I do see that stylistically, in classical music, there has been a rupture. If you start with someone like Brahms, let's say, very end of the Romantic era, you move backwards, you know, you get Mozart and then Bach, and then you have Palestrina, Renaissance polyphony, and then eventually, if you keep rewinding the clock, you end up with Gregorian chant, and it just kind of blossoms out of that over time, over centuries. And then in the early 20th century, after World War I, you start having atonal music introduced, and it really is such a jarring departure from the inherited forms that you find in classical music. And for me, there's developments in the 20th century that are interesting, but to have them kind of sprinkled in almost a feature and not the whole, so not entirely built out of these modern elements, but still having more traditional harmony, but

maybe using it, juxtaposing it with more modern elements, I find really compelling. Not in all my pieces necessarily, but for especially the concert pieces for the organ, I find that a really compelling approach.

0: I've written quite a bit of organ music, especially. I forget the number now, but it's over 110 minutes of organ music, of 10 pieces for the organ that I've written. Otherwise, I've written, it's over 50 different hymns, I think that's right. Some of which, more recently, have my own texts to them that I've written. And some chamber music for smaller classical ensembles. I think that's about 45 minutes worth of music. Some of the hymns have been sung during the liturgy. You don't have to be an old man to be a composer. And here at St. Clement's for Corpus Christi, I was asked by the choir director to compose a reharmonization and trumpet setting for Jesus, My Lord, My God, My All, which is a well-known hymn, Eucharistic hymn. And I was just smiling ear to ear. It was such a joy. I really, it's just, I don't breathe when my stuff's being performed, but I'm always smiling. I find the traditional Mass very nourishing in so many ways, especially, first and foremost, that continuity. I remember the first time I ever attended being struck by the fact that St. Thomas Aquinas and Padre Pio and all these other saints who I've known about and who I look up to, that this is how they celebrated Mass or how they attended Mass for you know, almost 2,000 years. And having that connection for the first time with saints has been really rich and profound. But to have the silence in the Mass, there's so much more silence, and to just kind of be with God. In our world, we're always doing. We never really fully relax. We're on our phone, or we're listening to music, or a podcast, or we're always doing. But to just be with God, and to have that as part of the Mass, and the mystery of it too. When it's in Latin, it's kind of like in the Eastern Byzantine tradition. They have the iconostasis. They have an actual wall before the sanctuary that separates the congregation from the priest. And to have the Latin language like that, it does form a similar, I wouldn't say wall, but more like a veil, in which you can see what's going on, you know what's going on, but you don't quite know, you don't know in a verbal sense. I find it so much easier to unite my heart with what the priest is doing and to really enter in that way. There's a real interest in continuity, the sense in which we've been kind of separated from our heritage in many ways. And to have this sense of continuity where we can look backward to look at where we are now and where we're going, instead of only looking inward, which, you know, when you don't have that kind of, that culture, that heritage that you can lean into, I think you're only kind of left looking inside and can't, like how you structure your relationships or like how you would want to lead your life, you can't find that inside. You have to look outside for those sorts of things, whether to the church or even to your cultural norms and things like that. So I do think that there is that broader desire for tradition, for that continuity.
1: Happy to have him here for this, the third dance organized by the St. Clement's Knights of Columbus. We're gonna get started just about now, so without further ado, I'll turn it over to Jackson.
2: So go ahead and head down the far end, just like that.
0: Tonight, I'm helping to organize a ceilidh dance. It's all traditional forms of dancing. And there's something about like these forms that we've inherited both in church music and in, let's say, culture, dance, music, where it's not clear where they actually come from. Like, who sat around in Scotland, you know, on a committee and was like, this is what our fiddle music will sound like. It never really happened. It's just there. And a lot of this style of music has been around for hundreds of years, and Gregorian chant, of course. There's evidence that some of it goes back even to the Jewish temple before Christ, that it comes out of that tradition. So there's something about that kind of timelessness, almost like it's outside of time, that I really find attractive. And even there, as a composer, kind of working with these forms, these kind of language style that we've inherited, which is not necessarily, can't necessarily pinpoint where it comes from, but still being able to work within that and to write something that sounds traditional.

0: but still sounds new. It's a really exciting place as a composer to really be in that kind of middle ground.
1: Yes, I know you weren't finished, but you were close enough. Now come on back, same old track.
0: There really does seem to be this increasing interest in tradition, both liturgically and otherwise. I think it really does seem like our secular culture is just fragmenting more and more, that there's not really trends as much or as strongly as there used to be, and things are kind of collapsing, so everybody's just interested in everything in some ways. And with that, like even I think 10 years ago, I'm not sure that there would have been so much interest in these dances. It would have been seen as old fashioned, but I think we're so far removed from the sort of cultural upheaval that really happened starting around the 1960s, you know, quite overtly, that we're so far removed from that era at this point that people my age, we don't really hold it as that's old fashioned or whatnot. It's something new. It's something really foreign to us. It truly is. Like we've not been handed on this kind of dancing as part of our culture. It's something that's been abandoned and that we're really picking up for ourselves again. I don't often think about being a bridge myself, is really where I feel called, most especially more and more, to try to build this Catholic culture. I think it's so important nowadays and I would like to build a kind of culture that, God willing, I'm married someday, that my own children would want to choose, and to have this not only a way of believing, of worshiping in the Mass, in through the faith, but a way of life.

0: that it's just such genuine fun. It really is. And to be able to draw people into this community where, you know, you have these relationships that you can lean into, to have the faith as part of this too. I think just having all those layers put together, it really gives people a way of living, right? And people they can live with, people they want to live with. Over time, I do see that there will be, people will convert. You know, you invite a friend who's not Catholic to these dances, and then they make friends there who are all Catholic, and then why are people all happy, right? Or what have you. I do see that there's that trend there, that possibility.
1: From the enduring legacy of Sainte Marguerite d'Youville to the dedicated pastoral care of the military ordinariate and the inspiring creativity of Tate Pumphrey's sacred music, the Catholic Church in Canada continues to witness faith live bodily and beautifully across the nation. From the past to the present, God's grace moves in many forms, calling each of us to a deeper communion and mission. Thank you for joining us. I'm Francis Dennis, and see you next time for another episode of Catholic Canada.

0: Let us pray, reflect, and adore our Lord in the most blessed sacrament. 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
1: Someone's a little excited about the next arrival at Chesterton Station. 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Chesterton and Catholic writer Hilaire Belloc.
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6: We're on a mission to explore the greatest places of miracles in the entire Catholic world. 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These are the wonders that have inspired the fascination and faith of believers for centuries.

0: Welcome. Well, you're at home with Jim and Joy, and you are an important part of our EWTN family. And we are very delighted that you've welcomed us into your home and spend this time with us. 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Well, today we are welcoming to our show Philip Campbell. Now, Philip holds a BA in European History from Ave Maria University and a certificate in secondary education through Madonna University. And he has taught in a variety of educational settings throughout his career and has been teaching history online for Homeschool Connections since 2009. Mr. Campbell has authored many books on Catholic history and culture, most notably the popular Story of Civilization series by Tan Books. Mr. Campbell has appeared on EWTN and Ave Maria Radio and is a regular speaker at homeschool events around the country. And yes, so this month as we venture into September, we have great saints. We have St. Teresa of Calcutta. We have St. Padre Pio, beautiful saints. And so today he's going to be talking about the life of St. Padre Pio. And it's going to be, he wrote a great book. It's called The Wounds of Love, The Story of Padre Pio. And that's why we're doing it, because it's the month of September and we're excited to have him on. And you could go to his website, philipcampbell.net or homeschoolconnections.com.
1: Yeah. Well, it's a unique work on Padre Pio. There's so many works on Padre Pio. But again, it's obvious to me anyway, Philip's heart really in a special way is with young people, all the area of education he's done, his own homeschooling and so on. So this book, you know, is a good read for 10-year-olds and people as old as we are. So it's very, very special. 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Thank you. Those who haven't donated lately, that would be great if you do so. Thanks for all that you do for EWTN. There's plenty more to come. We'll be right back. Please don't go away.

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4: Welcome back. Well, our guest today is Philip Campbell, and he's the author of a beautiful book called Wounds of Love, The Story of Padre Pio. Well, Philip, we're excited to have you on our show. And first, we want you to tell our family a little bit about yourself, and then what motivated you, inspired you to write this beautiful book?
5: Sure. Well, I've spent my whole adult life in Catholic education. Started out as a youth director, and then I moved into the classroom. I taught in a Catholic co-op for about 10 years, and then I moved online with Homeschool Connections. And then through that, I started exploring writing, like educational and curriculum materials for Catholic young people. And last time I was with you guys, we talked about Story of Civilization from TAN, which is a series of textbooks that uses historical fiction to dramatize history for young people. And so I've just kind of spent the last 20 years just bouncing around the whole kind of Catholic educational milieu. And one thing that I have encountered a lot of is books on the saints, right? And there's a lot of great books on the saints out there. And as I, over time though, I started to notice that a lot of the saint biographies for young people in particular were written a while ago, like maybe in the 40s, maybe in the 50s. And they're still fine, they hold up well, but there's been a lot of saints that have been, you know, canonized since then. And I started thinking that'd be neat if I could continue, you know, this tradition of writing some of these saint biographies meant for young people, but with maybe some of the saints that have been canonized in recent decades. And I brought this idea to Tan, who I'd already worked with on Story of Civilization, and they were very receptive. And they said, "Well, pitch some ideas." And for me, it was a no-brainer. Like, the first candidate for a book of this sort would be Saint Padre Pio, because he is undoubtedly one of the most recognizable, like his face in terms of Catholic saints, one of the most popular of modern times. And so I thought this would be a great way to kind of bring this idea into fruition. But you know, there's a lot of saint biographies out there already. I wanted to write this in a way that would appeal to the imagination of young people. So I chose, rather than just a youth-oriented biography, I decided to do historical fiction, which is presenting the facts of the character's life, but in kind of like a dramatized format that makes it more of a story they can enter into more. And in retrospect, I think that was probably the best approach I could have taken, because there's lots of books on Padre Pio. Yeah. There's hundreds of books on Padre Pio. I don't know of any other books that are historical fiction for young people. And so that's what I think makes this book very unique. And it's already a few years old now, but we're here talking about it. And so it's making an impact.
4: Yeah.
5: And so I'm very, very humbled and pleased with what the Lord's done with this book.
6: Well, thank you for your years of service in building up the church, keeping young people especially in mind, with all your credentials and so on. You homeschool.

0: schooled your own kids, right?
1: Yeah.
0: And so you really know what's needed there. And I do agree with you, that's what makes this book kind of unique, that historical fiction and this kind of getting into the mind of what was going on with Padre Pio.
1: Yep.
0: And maybe that kind of genre of

0: I think of you as speaking about, you know, more modern saints. Mother Teresa of Calcutta, mm-hmm. whose feast day is coming up on Friday, I believe. That's another face. That's another intriguing person.
1: Mm-hmm.
0: Fulton Sheen.
1: Yep.
0: Now everybody's
1: mm-hmm.
0: writing a Fulton Sheen. So I hope that you'll write more, because we need saints that inspire young people. And sometimes it's the kind of like, seems like an extreme saint, like they're interested in. We were reading recently that there's so many young people who might not be Christians or Catholic, but they're fascinated with deliverance.
1: Mm-hmm.
0: So they're just kind of reading on this, and so like it's the supernatural.
1: Yeah.
0: So maybe that's not the best entryway, but it's an entryway, and it just gets their attention, and
1: yeah.
0: then maybe they'll get to the real core of holiness and obedience and purity
1: mm-hmm.
0: and so on. And I think that's what you're doing. This book is going to be used in that way, to say this stigmata, like, well, but then you really get into him personally, and his
1: yes.
0: mother and his father, and it's,
1: mm-hmm.
0: and like he's really like a kid, and you get into that mindset, and they're saying, well, I'm a kid, I'm around that age too. So it's a beautiful thing that you're doing.
1: Padre Pio is so well known that sometimes I think a saint can be a victim of their own success in a certain
0: yeah.
1: way, where he becomes just an image on a holy mm-hmm. card, just a statue you see in the mm-hmm. store, just this really kind of otherworldly stigmatist. And I wanted to kind of ground him in, here's his family life, mm-hmm. here's his upbringing, here's the experiences that made him what he was, so that he was very accessible, but accessible in a way that didn't detract from his holiness
0: right.
1: or his, or the
0: mm-hmm.
1: fact that he was very otherworldly in many senses. I wanted to kind of hold the tension between those two realities, the very human Padre Pio and then kind of the wonder worker aspect
2: mm-hmm.
1: of him.
2: And you did that well, especially, you know, he was just a man,
1: mm-hmm.
2: but he had heroic virtues.
1: Yes.
2: And so it's kind of like his life, and I want you to tell our family, we can't assume that everybody who's watching today knows about Padre Pio,
1: yeah.
2: right? Maybe there's newcomers coming into the church and they're saying, ah, who's Padre Pio? So tell our family a little bit about his life growing up, who formed him, and tell them, you know, his journey.
0: The House of Forgione.
2: Mm-hmm.
1: Yes, so he is born in 1887 in southern Italy in a region of Campania. This is kind of outside Naples. He's
0: yeah.
1: born to a peasant family. By our standards, they would be considered poor, but in his own time, they were kind of middling means. They had a bit of property. They had enough to save a little bit with industry and thrift. He had a family of five surviving siblings, and his family was very pious, so Catholicism was just part of his upbringing. But even so, even in this pious atmosphere of southern Italy at the turn of the 19th century, he had a more deeply pious soul. Like he would cry when he heard someone blaspheme, mm-hmm. or if he was playing with the kids and they took God's name in vain, he would run away and wanted nothing to do with it. He was an altar server from a young age and was like a model altar server. All the other, the nonas in the village would take their boys and be like, you need to be like him when you're altar serving. So I think he was maybe 13 when he announced that he thought he had a vocation. He was influenced by a variety of factors, obviously his household, you know, just the spirit of faith, but he met a Capuchin friar who was begging for alms in Pietrelcina that really influenced him. He was taken with the lifestyle and also with the beard. He liked the man's beard. He heard a sermon on St. Michael the Archangel when he was a young boy that really inspired him. And he also saw a miracle when he was about 9 years old. His father took him to the shrine of San Pellegrino on the saint's feast day, and he witnessed the healing of a deformed toddler on the altar of the church that really struck him with the power of intercessory prayer.
2: Mm-hmm.
1: So all these things kind of coalesced, and he announced his desire to enter the Capuchins. I think he took his first vows at like 16.
2: Mm-hmm.
1: He had a very hard time, though. He was sick for much of his early novitiate. He had to be sent home multiple times. Then World War I happened.
2: Mm-hmm.
1: He was drafted. And he would not bear arms, but they made him serve in the medical corps, which initially is where he first started to develop his compassion for the sick and the wounded that would later bear fruit in his hospital. Was eventually sent back to a monastery, San Giovanni Rotondo, which was a little ways away from his hometown. And in 1918, received the stigmata, the wounds of Christ on his hands, feet, and side. And this kind of catapulted him to regional and then eventually international fame.
2: Mm-hmm.
1: He received a lot of flack for this. Many people thought he was a charlatan. He was

0: poked and prodded and investigated and subject to all sorts of investigations, some of them by people intent on debunking him. Some of them were just horrifying, where there was a doctor, he had a hole straight through his hand. You could see the light through the membrane, and a doctor was told to come and poke on it and see see how bad it hurt. And it was very, very tender. He was subject to many ecclesiastical restrictions. He couldn't, for many years, he couldn't say mass publicly or hear confessions. But eventually, his perseverance and his holiness won over his detractors, and he grew a international following, which he never sought to cultivate himself.
1: Right.
0: He was a very humble man who was very uncomfortable in the spotlight. He never relished any of this. But when people encountered Padre Pio, they felt like they were encountering Christ. They felt like they were encountering somebody who was tremendously holy and in many ways had stepped out of another age. Like we're in the in the atomic age, in the age of automobiles, and here's this guy that has the stigmata and he sleeps on the floor and he lives this almost antiquated medieval piety, and he has this unwavering certainty about the faith in an age when people were starting to be plagued by the uncertainties and the anxieties of modernity, right? Mm-hmm. So he really was like a sign of contradiction to the age, and that inspired people with faith. And so there's so many things he did, it's hard to encapsulate all. He started a international movement of prayer groups, the Padre Pio prayer groups that still exist today. One of his greatest works is a hospital that he had constructed on the hills of San Giovanni Rotondo, the Home for the Relief of the Suffering, which was a hospital that was based on the premise that anybody could receive treatment for free. So died in 1968, and then the stigmata wounds had cleared up shortly before his death because he had prayed for God to take this away before he died, and God did.
2: That was interesting.
1: That was beautiful.
2: And let me say, because you didn't mention the beautiful sketches that are in this book.
0: Oh, yeah.
2: Because we want to say that. I wish you had some pictures that I could put up. They're so beautiful. So you're going through, you went through his whole life pretty quickly there, meaningfully. But it's also neat to mention that there's different images, 8 or 10, 12 different images that are there that kind of bring this out.
0: Yeah.
2: Which is really a beautiful thing, for when you're reading a book, to see some images like that, especially for young people.
0: Yes.
2: They ponder it, they look at it, and they kind of identify with these things that are taking place. So it's everything from his childhood, being a little boy, image there with the sister. You mentioned the stigmata and how that's taking place. And those beautiful sketches, not pictures, but sketches, are all throughout this book, wonderful for young people and adults as well. Did Padre Pio just flat out get the stigmata immediately, or were they unseen wounds? And then
0: it was an 8-year process. So it first happened in Pietrelcina. He was meditating under an elm tree, and he got some red marks on his hands and feet that were painful to the touch. And he came home to his mother's house, and he was waving his hands like this. And she said, "What are you, a guitar player now?" Because he was waving his hands around, and he was soaking them in a bowl of water. And so he had just these red marks for a long time. And that went on until in 1912, he received what's called transverberation in Catholic mystical literature, which is where his heart was, he had an image of Christ or an angel or some entity, and it mystically pierced his heart with like a flaming spear that inflamed him with the love of God, which Padre Pio referred to as his wound of love, which is what the title of the book is taken from. And so he had like this mystical piercing. And he continued to have pain in his hands and feet for many years, but it wasn't until, I want to say, September 20th, 1918, after Mass, when he had an apparition similar to the one experienced by St. Francis, where a figure appears to him that is taken to be Christ and then pierces him through the hands and feet. And when he comes to, he has a literal hole through his hand, and it was said that you could see light through it if he held his hand up, and on his feet as well. And on his side, he had a mark that was like a cross that would bleed, and he had to have the bandages changed every day.
1: And he was so persecuted by the church for it, right? I mean, they did investigations. They thought he was making it all up. They even at one time wrapped his hands for 8 days so that he couldn't touch them, couldn't do anything. And then the doc came back and they were still there, right? And because they tried to disprove this, as to say this wasn't real, this isn't of God.

0: Yeah, exactly. And two different popes were very hostile to Padre Pio, Pius XI and John XXIII, although in their defense, Pius XI later changed his mind and said that he had been badly informed. This was due to a letter that was circulated by a certain doctor, I think Agostino Gemelli was his name, who was very hostile to Padre Pio, thought he was a charlatan. And Padre Pio had resisted letting him look at his wounds because he knew he was going to kind of try to take him down for it. And he wrote a scathing letter about Padre Pio, and it circulated all over Italy and affected the kind of mindset of many people in the church about Pio, which led to many of the restrictions that he suffered through the 30s.
1: Philip, we're going to take a break at this point and hold you over for the final segment.
0: Sure.
1: The book is The Wounds of Love, The Story of St. Padre Pio. Wonderful reading for young people and old as well. Beautiful image and sketches inside here. This would be a great introduction to your children, to your grandchildren, and to those who are even older but are not familiar with Padre Pio. Go to philipcampbell.net or homeschoolconnections.com. Many resources there, especially for homeschoolers. We'll be right back. Plenty more to come. Don't go away.

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10: See what love the Father has given us, that we should be called children of God? And so we are. 1 John chapter 3, verse 1.
11: Finishing up our conversation today with Philip Campbell, Wounds of Love, the story of St. Padre Pio, beautifully illustrated on the inside, wonderful for young people and old alike. It's a very unique book. We're grateful for it. So we just got like 3 minutes. Any place you feel led to share with our viewers here about Padre Pio, about who he was, or the hospital that he developed, anything you'd like to share now?
12: Yeah, I guess what I'd say about Padre Pio, about this book in particular, is when we're talking about this book being focused on children, one thing about children's Catholic literature is you want to present the faith in a way that is understandable and comprehensible, but also isn't like saccharine and watering it down and making it just so kind of like fluffy that it's not inspiring. Yeah. In writing this book, and I think St. Pio was helping me with his prayers, it really delves into what holiness means in the spiritual life for Padre Pio, using his own experiences, his letters, his words, in a way that I think is accessible to young people truly. But you're going to find when you read this, it's not watering anything down. It's right. Not like a happy clappy presentation of right. Catholicism. It mm-hmm. really goes into his theology of suffering, mm-hmm. both in terms of, like you mentioned, the hospital, ministering to others, Christian compassion, but also his own experience of suffering and how he turns that to holiness. So I'd say that, again, trying to get a balance between something that is accessible and understandable for a young reader, but also meaty and substantive.
11: Mm-hmm. Yeah. Yeah, I'm thinking of that. You know, sometimes the question, people are afraid we're asking too much of young people, and a lot of people are coming to say, we're asking too little. Yeah. And these kids want a challenge, and they're getting challenges from different corners that are not good, actually demonic. And they could look at the life of Padre Pio as a young person, the various attacks upon him, mm-hmm. Demonic attacks without scaring our children to death, but they would be interested to say there is good and there is evil. And somehow, some way, he was able to weather this and to
12: fight. And just human opposition, mm-hmm. like slander and mm-hmm. physical illness and things that he dealt with. And, you know, and his great virtue was his perseverance through all of that.
13: Yeah. I think his greatest virtue was his obedience. Mm-hmm. And to the authorities of the church, no matter what they said and what they did mm-hmm. against him, how they silenced him.
12: Yeah.
13: And, you know, how he handled it, mm-hmm. his own interior formation to keep his yeah. mouth shut, right, and to obey. And
12: he never doubted that God's providence was right. over the whole thing.
13: Right,
11: That's great.
13: That is beautiful.
11: Pope, thank you so much. We're so glad you'll be back with us tomorrow. There's so much more in this book for you to unpack. So be sure to join us again tomorrow as we learn more about the wounds of love. I love the title of the book. I love that it's for children as well as adults. A real great resource for young people. You're an important part of this EWTN family, and you're never alone. You're always at home with Jim and Joy. Remember that the saints are alive. Mm-hmm. We can call upon Padre Pio to pray for us, for our children, for our loved ones. Bye now.

0: Do you find it difficult to explain Catholic truths and teachings?
1: For us, the Eucharist is the actual body, blood, soul, and divinity of Jesus Christ. It is God Himself.
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1: So the question is, who's right? Is it symbol or is it Christ?
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7: Now, Steve, I know you hear this too often, that you as a man should not be able to express an opinion on the issue of abortion. No uterus, no opinion.
8: Right, I get this a lot when I'm speaking publicly. And what I do is I echo the words of both Martin Luther King and Abraham Lincoln. I tell them it would be cowardly and immoral to permit anyone to silence me on critical moral issues based on my skin color or my religion or my sex. And to suggest otherwise is racist, it's sexist, and bigoted. Martin Luther King said himself, a man dies when he refuses to stand up for justice.
7: That's right. You don't have to be black to fight against slavery. You don't have to be a Jew to oppose Nazis. And you don't have to be a woman to oppose the killing of children.
8: You know, in similar fashion as a man, I get this a lot too, that I'm a misogynist, that somehow I'm anti-woman. And I always say the same thing. I'm not anti-woman at all. I'm just anti-killing. In fact, since nearly 500,000 baby girls are aborted each year in the United States alone, my position is fiercely pro-woman.

Well, hello to all of you, and welcome to our EWTN 10-part series titled The Gospel of Life versus the Culture of Death. This is episode number one, or conference number one, if you will, titled The Gospel of Life versus the Culture of Death, Stating the Problem and Describing the Battle. Now, this is a very pertinent topic, my friends, for today's culture, and that's one of the reasons why I felt called both temporally and spiritually to do these talks. I would like to provide for you now an overall synopsis of the entire 10-part series. What is the gospel of life, and how are we as Catholic Christians called to live in a society that fosters a culture of death? What exactly is the culture of death, and how can it be identified? We will address these important questions with concrete examples of how to live the gospel message of life, love, and joy in a society that seeks to devalue the mystery of God's creation. Being solidly Catholic and promoting a culture of life amidst a culture of death will also be discussed, along with respecting and defending the teaching authority of Holy Mother Church as the Bride of Christ. Obviously, too, my friends, during this series, we will look closely at Pope John Paul II's 1995 landmark encyclical, Evangelium Vitae, the Gospel of Life, wherein the Holy Father refers to the reality of the culture of death by name and its raging battle against the culture of life. During this series, I will also present on some chief architects of the culture of death, some 23 individuals whose writings, philosophies, actions, and works have had a profound negative impact on Western civilization and thought over the past 200 years, thus fostering the culture of death, while influencing such areas as politics, education, and family life. The philosophies of these individuals especially have contributed to society's moral decline. From Charles Darwin to Margaret Sanger, from Friedrich Nietzsche to Adolf Hitler, we will learn how these individuals have contributed to the culture of death. Now, my friends, there's four things I can promise you explicitly, not implicitly, explicitly, that this series will deliver to you, if you're open to the Holy Spirit. Number one, this series will help you yourself look at self. St. Thomas Aquinas, the great doctor of the church, says that the first step in the growth of personal holiness is self-knowledge, knowing self, knowing what we're strong in, what virtues, knowing what we're weak in, what vices, so that we can improve on the strong points and pray to the Holy Spirit and our Lord to get rid of the weak points, the bad points, growth in self-knowledge, huh? So you yourself looking at self. Number two, this series will have you yourself look at your relationship with other. The importance of being other-centered as opposed to the opposite, which is self-centered. And let me tell you something right now. If there's one characteristic that shines out in the so-called culture of death, it's the fact that it is a very self-centered movement. It is anything but other-centered. Number three, this 10-part series will have you yourself look at your relationship with Holy Mother Church. Where do you stand right now as a faithful son or daughter of God the Father, a faithful brother or sister of Jesus Christ, in defending His bride, the Church? Are you ready to defend?

why it is that the church believes surrogate motherhood is immoral, for example. Because surrogate motherhood, my friends, regardless of how it's achieved, automatically by its very nature, invites a third-party member into the marriage covenant. And therefore, it remains a species of adultery, surrogate motherhood does. Now, our hearts go out, for the couple that can't conceive. Our heart goes out to them. But there's more legitimate ways to seek fertility than resorting to surrogate motherhood, which we will soon learn in a later talk, is one of the elements of the culture of death. And then fourthly, this series will have you yourself discover that it's solidly Catholic, that this series swerves neither left nor right to the chair of Peter. I want you to know and I want you to discover that everything presented in these 10 talks, my friends, are solidly Catholic. They're not liberal arguments, they're not conservative arguments or ultra-conservative arguments. They're right in line with church teaching, just as we need to be as faithful sons and daughters of Christ. So again, this series will have you yourself look at self, you yourself look at other, your relationship with others. We'll have you yourself look at your relationship with Holy Mother Church as the bride of Christ. And then fourthly, this series will be solidly Catholic, swerving neither left nor right to the chair of Peter. We have one of our senior members in our community who always tells us men, whether it be one of the ordained priests or one of the youngest novices, stay right in line with the chair of Peter. Swerve neither left nor right to the chair, because if you do, you risk falling. If you're in a boat and you fall out of the boat, it doesn't matter if you fell out to the left or to the right. The fact is, you have fallen out of the boat. You have fallen out of the bark of Peter, and you risk drowning, With that now, let us open our first talk officially with a passage from Deuteronomy, chapter 30. See, I have set before you this day life and good, death and evil. I have set before you life and death, the blessing and the curse. Therefore, choose life, that you and your descendants may live. Saint Edith Stein, one of my favorite female saints, I like to refer to her as one of my many girlfriends in heaven, if I may, the great Carmelite mystic who died in Auschwitz, who was a Jewish convert to the Catholic faith, subsequently became a Carmelite nun and died in the gas chamber at Auschwitz, once said this. This great writer, educator, and philosopher, Edith Stein. She said, do not accept anything as the truth if it lacks love, and do not accept anything as love which lacks truth. For one without the other becomes a destructive lie. Do not accept anything as the truth if it lacks love, and do not accept anything as the love which lacks truth. For one without the other becomes a destructive lie. My friends, it is my hope that I will, with love, give you truth on the evils of the culture of death as it rages and battles against the gospel and culture of life. Now, to achieve this truth and this love, we have to pray from the get-go for the seven gifts of the Holy Spirit: wisdom, understanding, knowledge, fortitude, counsel, piety, and fear of the Lord. We need to pray to be imbued with these seven gifts to be able to really let this material soak in and guide us to self-knowledge, guide us to being other-centered, guide us to being faithful to the bride of Christ, and guide us to always being solidly Catholic, the four points that I tell you that I pray that this series will deliver to you. Listen to this meditation. It's titled, A Mind is a Terrible Thing to Waste. We have the mind of Christ, 1 Corinthians chapter 2. The root of all conduct is the mind, Sirach chapter 37. Therefore, a great battle rages between the kingdom of God and the kingdom of darkness for control of our minds. Whoever wins the war for our mind will also gain control of our actions, whether for good or for evil. This is why Scripture has so much to say about our mind. We must be transformed by the renewal of our mind.

This can't happen until we break away from the influence of the worldly culture around us, Romans chapter 12. The kingdom of darkness cannot coexist with the kingdom of God, as Jesus makes clear in the Gospels. One kingdom or the other must be driven out. See Luke chapter 4. So it is with our minds. We must drive out our sinful and empty thoughts and acquire a fresh spiritual way of thinking. Ephesians chapter 4. In baptism, we became children of God and were immersed in the Holy Spirit. When we renewed our baptism at Easter, we rejected Satan's empty works and promises, and by implication, also any empty and sinful thoughts. Immersed then in the Holy Spirit, we take control of our thoughts, bringing every thought into captivity to make it obedience to Christ. 2 Corinthians chapter 10. We empty our minds of bad thoughts and continually replace them with good thoughts. Philippians chapter 4 says, your thoughts should be wholly directed to all that is true, all that deserves respect, all that is honest, pure, admirable, decent, virtuous, and worthy of praise. Then the God of peace will be with you. Love God with all your mind. Luke chapter 10. My friends, I give you that meditation to prepare our minds while at the same time invoking the seven gifts of the Holy Spirit to guide us into this material. Now I would like to read for you paragraph number 3 and paragraph number 4 of Evangelium Vitae, where the Holy Father sets the stage, as you will, in regards to the battle between the gospel of life and the culture of death. Listen to this. The Holy Father says this under a title which reads, New Threats to Human Life. New Threats to Human Life. He says this, every individual, precisely by reason of the mystery of the Word of God who was made flesh, John chapter 1, is entrusted to the maternal care of the church. The church cares for every soul, in other words. Therefore, every threat to human dignity and life must necessarily be felt in the church's very heart. It cannot but affect her at the core of her faith in the redemptive incarnation of the Son of God, Jesus Christ, and engage her, therefore, in her mission of proclaiming the gospel of life in all the world and to every creature. It is her duty, in other words, huh? Today, this proclamation is especially pressing because of the extraordinary increase and gravity of threats to the life of individuals and to entire peoples, especially where life is weak and defenseless. In addition to the ancient scourges of poverty, hunger, endemic diseases, violence, war, new threats are emerging on an alarmingly vast scale. And we can add here abortion, contraception, euthanasia, the gay marriage movement, and the like, huh? The Second Vatican Council, in a passage which retains all of its relevance today, forcefully condemned a number of crimes and attacks against human life. Now, 30 years later, he's writing this in 1995, 30 years after the Second Vatican Council closed in 1965, 30 years later, taking up the words of the council and with the same forcefulness, I repeat now that condemnation in the name of the whole church, certain that I am interpreting the genuine sentiment of every upright conscience, the Holy Father states. And now he says it, and I quote, whatever is opposed to life itself, such as any type of murder, genocide, abortion, euthanasia, or willful self-destruction, whatever violates the integrity of the human person, such as mutilation, torments inflicted on body or mind, attempts to coerce the will itself, whatever insults human dignity, such as subhuman living conditions, arbitrary imprisonment, deportation, slavery, prostitution, the selling of women and children, as well as disgraceful working conditions, where people are treated as mere instruments of gain rather than as free and responsible persons. All these things and others like them are infamies indeed. They poison human society, and they do more harm to those who practice them
than to those who suffer

from their injury. In other words, those who perpetrate these crimes suffer even greater than those who suffer injury from them. Moreover, they are a supreme dishonor to the Creator. Paragraph number 4. Unfortunately, this disturbing state of affairs, far from decreasing, is expanding. With the new prospects opened up by scientific and technological progress, there arise new forms of attacks on the dignity of the human being. And we'll soon learn that the church, my friends, is not opposed to progress and technological advancement. We're going to talk about that. But she does put limits on them when they violate or militate against the dignity of the human person. She has a duty to speak up precisely because every soul is entrusted to her. At the same time, the Holy Father continues, a new cultural climate is developing and taking hold, which gives crimes against life a new and, if possible, even more sinister character, giving rise to further grave concern. Broad sectors of public opinion justify certain crimes against life in the name of the rights of so-called individual freedom. And on this basis, they claim not only exemption from punishment, but even authorization by the state, like abortion, for example, so that these things can be done with total freedom and indeed with the free assistance of healthcare systems even. This is a grave violation of what's truly meant by human freedom, which indeed is our greatest gift we have, called to work in correlation with our conscience, a rightly informed conscience. All this is causing a profound change in the way in which life and relationships between people are considered. The fact that legislation in many countries, perhaps even departing from basic principles of their constitutions, has determined not to punish these practices against life and even to make them altogether legal is both a disturbing symptom and a significant cause of grave moral decline. Choices once unanimously considered criminal, like euthanasia, for example, at the turn of the century, and rejected by the common moral sense, are gradually becoming more and more socially acceptable. Even certain sectors of the medical profession, which by its calling is directed to the defense and care of human life, are increasingly willing to carry out these acts against the human person. In this way, the very nature of the medical profession is distorted and contradicted, and the dignity of those who practice it is degraded. The very dignity of doctors and nurses who take part of these things, their very dignity in their profession is degraded. In such a cultural and legislative situation, the serious demographic, social, and family problems which weigh upon many of the world's peoples and which require responsible and effective attention from national and international bodies are left open to false and deceptive solutions which feed the culture of death. These are opposed to the truth and the good of persons and of entire nations. The end result of this is tragic, Pope John Paul II states. Not only is the fact of the destruction of so many human lives still to be born or in their final stage, the elderly, extremely grave and disturbing, but no less grave and disturbing is the fact that conscience itself, darkened as it were by such widespread conditioning, is finding it increasingly difficult to distinguish between good and evil in what concerns the basic value of human life. Paragraph number 12, the Holy Father continues, we are confronted then by an even larger reality which can be described as a veritable structure of sin. Remember that phrase, a veritable structure of sin. This reality is characterized by the emergence of a culture which denies solidarity and in many cases takes the form of a veritable culture of death. This culture is actively fostered by powerful cultural, economic, and political currents which encourage an idea of society excessively concerned with efficiency. Looking at the situation from this point of view, it is possible to speak in a certain sense of a war then of the powerful against the weak. A life which would require greater acceptance, love, and care is considered useless, or held to be an intolerable burden, and is therefore rejected in one way or another.

A person who, for example, because of illness, handicap, or more simply just by existing, compromises the well-being or lifestyle or efficiency of those who are more favored, tends to be looked upon as an enemy to be resisted or eliminated. In this way, a kind of conspiracy against life, and the Holy Father puts that in quotes, a conspiracy against life is fostered, and it is also unleashed. This conspiracy involves not only individuals in their personal, family, or group relationships, but goes far beyond to the point of even damaging and distorting at the international level relations between peoples and states. You know, we have the European Union and its constitution right now militating against the traditional nuclear family of one man, one woman. That's just one example at a major international level. We have the Indian premier, which I will be reading his statement shortly in a future talk, where on their Independence Day of this year, he pled with his people to stop doing feticide against female fetuses in the womb, because the culture tends to want more males. So from womb to tomb, human life is being militated against. So it is that fundamental issues pertaining to human life ought to make us all fully aware that we are facing an enormous and dramatic clash between good and evil, death and life, the culture of death and the culture of life. We find ourselves not only faced with, but necessarily in the midst of this conflict. We are involved and we all share in it, with the inescapable responsibility of choosing to be unconditionally pro-life. For us too, my friends, Moses' invitation that we heard now at the beginning from Deuteronomy chapter 30 rings out loud and clear. See, I have set before you this day life and good, death and evil. I have set before you life and death, blessing and curse. Therefore, choose life, that you and your descendants may live. This invitation is very appropriate for us who are called day by day to the duty of choosing between the culture of life and the culture of death. But the call of Deuteronomy goes even deeper, for it goes and urges us to make a choice which is properly religious and moral, the Holy Father continues now in number 28 of Evangelium Vitae. It is a question of giving our own existence a basic orientation and living the law of the Lord faithfully and consistently. If you obey the commandments of the Lord your God, which I command you this day, by loving the Lord your God, by walking in his ways and keeping his commandments and his statutes and his ordinances and decrees, then you shall live. Therefore, choose life, that you and your descendants may live. Loving the Lord your God, obeying his voice and cleaving to him, for that means life to you and length of days. Again, the Holy Father finishing his quoting of Deuteronomy chapter 30, verses 16 and 19 through 20. The unconditional choice for life, my friends, reaches its full religious and moral meaning when it flows from, is formed by, and nourished by faith in Jesus Christ. Nothing helps us so much to face positively the conflict between death and life in which we are engaged as faith in the Son of God. So faith is so important here, huh? Our faith in the Son of God who became man and dwelt among men so that they may have life and have it abundantly. John chapter 10. It is a matter of faith in the risen Lord who has conquered death, faith in the blood of Christ that speaks more graciously than that of the blood of Abel, Hebrews chapter 12, verse 24. With the light and strength of this faith, therefore, in facing the challenges of the present situation, of the battle between the gospel of life versus the culture of death, the church is becoming more aware of the grace and responsibility which comes to her from her Lord. In other words, the bridegroom commands the bride to make this concern her own. It comes to her from her Lord of proclaiming then and celebrating and serving the gospel of life. And this

This is why she gives us this message. I close now with a little meditation I recently came across that I think is appropriate. It's called, What is Life? And I end with this, because amidst all the trials and tribulations and suffering of life and the joys, we are called to embrace it and let God alone be the beginner of life and the ender of life. And so I close now with this meditation. What is life? Life is a gift from God. Open it. Life is an opportunity. Benefit from it. Life is beauty. Admire it. Life is a dream. Realize it. Life is a challenge. Meet it. Life is a duty. Complete it. Life is a game. Play it. Life is a promise. Fulfill it. Life is sorrow. Overcome it. Life is a song. Sing it. Life is a struggle. Accept it. Life has its ups and downs. Bounce with it. Life is an adventure. Dare it. Life is life. Fight for it. God bless you.

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13: 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Did you know there's a real difference between two distinct types of stem cells?

0: Adult stem cells are already helping people suffering from at least 69 diseases and injuries. On the other hand, embryonic stem cells haven't cured anything, and some scientists want to harvest them using the questionable process of nuclear transfer, just another name for human cloning. Adult versus embryonic stem cells, there's a real difference. Think about it.
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0: The rosary is the most beautiful and rich in graces of all prayers, Pope St. Pius X. When you say your rosary, the angels rejoice, Our Lady, to Blessed Alan de la Roche. The rosary is the weapon for these times, St. Padre Pio. Through Mary, streams of grace flowed down upon us, St. Faustina.
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0: In the name of the Father, and the Son, and the Holy Spirit. Amen. I believe in God, the Father Almighty, creator of heaven and earth, and in Jesus Christ, his only Son, our Lord, who was conceived by the Holy Spirit, born of the Virgin Mary, suffered under Pontius Pilate, was crucified, died, and was buried. He descended into hell. The third day he rose again from the dead. He ascended into heaven and sits at the right hand of God the Father Almighty, from whence he shall come to judge the living and the dead. Father, who art in heaven, hallowed be thy name. Thy kingdom come, thy will be done on earth as it is in heaven. Full of grace, the Lord is with thee. Blessed art thou amongst women, and blessed is the fruit of thy womb, Jesus.
1: Holy Mary, Mother of God, pray for us sinners now and at the hour of our death. Amen.
0: Hail Mary, full of grace, the Lord is with thee. Blessed art thou amongst women, and blessed is the fruit of thy womb, Jesus.

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Blessed art thou amongst women, and blessed is the fruit of thy womb, Jesus.

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1: As it was in the beginning,

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1: Our Father, who art in heaven, hallowed be thy name. Thy kingdom come, thy will be done on earth as it is in heaven. Hail Mary, full of grace, the Lord is with thee. Blessed art thou amongst women, and blessed is the fruit of thy womb, Jesus. Hail Mary, full of grace, the Lord is with thee. Blessed art thou amongst women, and blessed is the fruit of thy womb, Jesus.

0: Full of grace, the Lord is with thee. Blessed art thou among women, and blessed is the fruit of thy womb, Jesus. Hail Mary, full of grace, the Lord is with thee. Blessed art thou amongst women, and blessed is the fruit of thy womb, Jesus.
1: Holy Mary, Mother of God, pray for us sinners now and at the hour of our death. Amen.
0: Hail Mary, full of grace, the Lord is with thee. Blessed art thou amongst women, and blessed is the fruit of thy womb, Jesus. Full of grace, the Lord is with thee. Blessed art thou amongst women, and blessed is the fruit of thy womb, Jesus.
1: Holy Mary, Mother of God, pray for us sinners now and at the hour of our death. Amen.
0: Hail Mary, full of grace, the Lord is with thee. Blessed art thou amongst women, and blessed is the fruit of thy womb, Jesus.

0: full of grace, the Lord is with thee. Blessed art thou amongst women, and blessed is the fruit of thy womb, Jesus.
1: Holy Mary, Mother of God, pray for us sinners now and at the hour of our death. Amen.
0: Hail Mary, full of grace, the Lord is with thee. Blessed art thou amongst women, and blessed is the fruit of thy womb, Jesus.
1: Holy Mary, Mother of God, pray for us sinners now and at the hour of our death. Amen.
0: Hail Mary, full of grace, the Lord is with thee. Blessed art thou amongst women, and blessed is the fruit of thy womb, Jesus.

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0: 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Blessed art thou amongst women, and blessed is the fruit of thy womb, Jesus.
1: Holy Mary, Mother of God, pray for us sinners,
0: now and at the hour of our death. Amen. Hail Mary, full of grace, the Lord is with thee. Blessed art thou amongst women, and blessed is the fruit of thy womb, Jesus. Hail Mary, full of grace, the Lord is with thee. Blessed art thou amongst women, and blessed is the fruit of thy womb, Jesus.
1: Holy Mary, Mother of God, pray for us sinners, now and at the hour of our death. Amen.
0: Hail Mary, full of grace, the Lord is with thee. Blessed art thou amongst women, and blessed is the fruit of thy womb, Jesus. Hail Mary, full of grace, the Lord is with thee. Blessed art thou amongst women, and blessed is the fruit of thy womb, Jesus.
1: Holy Mary, Mother of God, pray for us sinners, now and at the hour of our death.
0: Amen. Hail Mary, full of grace, the Lord is with thee. Blessed art thou amongst women, and blessed is the fruit of thy womb, Jesus. Full of grace, the Lord is with thee. Blessed art thou among women, and blessed is the fruit of thy womb, Jesus.
1: Holy Mary, Mother of God, pray for us sinners, now and at the hour of
0: death. Amen. Hail Mary, full of grace, the Lord is with thee. Blessed art thou among women, and blessed is the fruit of thy womb, Jesus. Hail Mary, full of grace, the Lord is with thee. Blessed art thou among women, and blessed is the fruit of thy womb, Jesus.

0: Father, and to the Son, and to the Holy Spirit.
1: As it was in the beginning, is now, and ever shall be, world without end. Amen.
0: O my Jesus,
1: forgive us our sins, save us from the fires of hell, and lead all souls to heaven, especially those who most need thy mercy.
2: The third sorrowful mystery, the crowning with thorns.
0: Our Father, who art in heaven, hallowed be thy name. Thy kingdom come, thy will be done on earth as it is in heaven. Full of grace, the Lord is with thee. Blessed art thou amongst women, and blessed is the fruit of thy womb, Jesus.
1: Holy Mary, Mother of God, pray for us sinners, now and at the hour of
0: death. Amen. Hail Mary, full of grace, the Lord is with thee. Blessed art thou amongst women, and blessed is the fruit of thy womb, Jesus. Hail Mary, full of grace, the Lord is with thee. Blessed art thou amongst women, and blessed is the fruit of thy womb, Jesus.

0: Hail Mary, full of grace, the Lord is with thee. Blessed art thou amongst women, and blessed is the fruit of thy womb, Jesus. Hail Mary, full of grace, the Lord is with thee. Blessed art thou amongst women, and blessed is the fruit of thy womb, Jesus.
1: Holy Mary, Mother of God, pray for us sinners, now and at our death. Amen.
0: Hail Mary, full of grace, the Lord is with thee. Blessed art thou amongst women, and blessed is the fruit of thy womb, Jesus. Hail Mary, full of grace, the Lord is with thee. Blessed art thou amongst women, and blessed is the fruit of thy womb, Jesus.
1: Holy Mary, Mother of God, pray for us sinners, now and at our death. Amen.
0: Hail Mary, full of grace, the Lord is with thee. Blessed art thou amongst women, and blessed is the fruit of thy womb, Jesus. Hail Mary, full of grace, the Lord is with thee. Blessed art thou amongst women, and blessed is the fruit of thy womb, Jesus.
1: Holy Mary, Mother of God, pray for us sinners, now and at our death. Amen.
0: Hail Mary, full of grace, the Lord is with thee. Blessed art thou amongst women, and blessed is the fruit of thy womb, Jesus.
1: Holy Mary,
0: be to the Father, and to the Son, and to the Holy Spirit.
1: As it was in the beginning, is now, and ever shall be, world without end. Amen.
0: O my Jesus,
1: forgive us our sins, save us from the fires of hell, and lead all souls to heaven, especially those who most need thy mercy.
2: The fourth sorrowful mystery, the carrying of the cross.
0: Our Father, who art in heaven, hallowed be thy name. Thy kingdom come, thy will be done on earth as it is in heaven.

0: Hail Mary, full of grace, the Lord is with thee. Blessed art thou among women, and blessed is the fruit of thy womb, Jesus. Full of grace, the Lord is with thee. Blessed art thou among women, and blessed is the fruit of thy womb, Jesus.
1: Holy Mary, Mother of God, pray for us sinners, now and at the hour of
0: death. Hail Mary, full of grace, the Lord is with thee. Blessed art thou among women, and blessed is the fruit of thy womb, Jesus. Full of grace, the Lord is with thee. Blessed art thou among women, and blessed is the fruit of thy womb, Jesus.
1: Holy Mary, Mother of God, pray for us sinners, now and at the hour of death.
0: Hail Mary, full of grace, the Lord is with thee. Blessed art thou among women, and blessed is the fruit of thy womb, Jesus. Full of grace, the Lord is with thee. Blessed art thou among women, and blessed is

0: the fruit of thy womb, Jesus. Hail Mary, full of grace, the Lord is with thee. Blessed art thou among women, and blessed is the fruit of thy womb, Jesus. Hail Mary, full of grace, the Lord is with thee. Blessed art thou among women, and blessed is the fruit of thy womb, Jesus. Hail Mary, full of grace, the Lord is with thee. Blessed art thou among women, and blessed is the fruit of thy womb, Jesus.
1: Holy Mary, Mother of God, pray for us sinners, now and at the hour of our death.
0: Hail Mary, full of grace, the Lord is with thee. Blessed art thou among women, and blessed is the fruit of thy womb, Jesus.
2: Be to the Father, and to the Son, and to the Holy Spirit.
1: As it was in the beginning, is now, and ever shall be, world without end. Amen.
2: O my Jesus,
1: forgive us our sins, save us from the fires of hell, and lead all souls to heaven, especially those who most need thy mercy.
3: The fifth sorrowful mystery, the crucifixion.
2: Our Father, who art in heaven, hallowed be thy name. Thy kingdom come, thy will be done on earth as it is in heaven. Full of grace, the Lord is with thee. Blessed art thou among women, and blessed is the fruit of thy womb, Jesus.
1: Holy Mary, Mother of God, pray for us sinners, now and at the hour of our death.
2: Hail Mary, full of grace, the Lord is with thee. Blessed art thou among women, and blessed is the fruit of thy womb, Jesus. Hail Mary, full of grace, the Lord is with thee. Blessed art thou among women, and blessed is the fruit of thy womb, Jesus.
1: Holy Mary, Mother of God, pray for us sinners, now and at the hour of our death.
2: Hail Mary, full of grace, the Lord is with thee. Blessed art thou among women, and blessed is the fruit of thy womb, Jesus. Hail Mary, full of grace, the Lord is with thee. Blessed art thou among women, and blessed is the fruit of thy womb, Jesus.
1: Holy Mary, Mother of God, pray for us sinners, now and at the hour of our death.
2: Hail Mary, full of grace, the Lord is with thee. Blessed art thou among women, and blessed is the fruit of thy womb, Jesus. Hail Mary, full of grace, the Lord is with thee. Blessed art thou among women, and blessed is the fruit of thy womb, Jesus.
1: Holy Mary, Mother of God, pray for us sinners, now and at the hour of our death.
2: Hail Mary, full of grace, the Lord is with thee. Blessed art thou among women, and blessed is the fruit of thy womb, Jesus.

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Hail Mary, full of grace, the Lord is with thee. Blessed art thou among women, and blessed is the fruit of thy womb, Jesus.

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1: As it was in the beginning, is now, and ever shall be, world without end. Amen.
0: O my Jesus,
1: forgive us our sins, save us from the fires of hell, and lead all souls to heaven, especially those who most need thy mercy.
0: Hail, Holy Queen.
2: Mother.

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1: That we may be worthy of the promises of Christ.
0: Let us pray. O God,
1: whose only begotten Son, by his life, death, and resurrection, has purchased for us the glorious eternal life, grant us, we beseech you, that meditating upon these mysteries of the most holy Virgin, of the blessed Virgin Mary, we may imitate what they contain and obtain what they promise, through the same Christ our Lord. Amen.
0: May the divine assistance remain always with us.
1: And may the souls of the faithful departed, through the mercies of God, rest in peace. Amen.
0: In the name of the Father, and the Son, and the Holy Spirit.

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2: God's love will revolutionize.

Revolutionize your life. Welcome to Live with Passion. I'm Father Cedric Pezzegna. I'm producing a series about faith. We walk by faith and not by sight. I want to talk with you in this episode about God's love, perhaps the foundational truth that the Bible gives to us, that God loves us. And this episode is called, You Are Loved. This comes from Romans chapter 8. Paul writes about God's love where he says, in all things, we are more than conquerors through him who loved us. For I am sure that neither death nor life, nor angels nor principalities, or height nor depth, nor anything in all creation will be able to separate us from the love of God that comes to us in Christ Jesus our Lord. I want to have Romans 8 put on my tombstone. That is such a beautiful verse that nothing, whatever it is, not even death, can separate us from the love of God that comes to us in Christ Jesus. In fact, death isn't going to separate us. Death is going to prove to unite us to the love of God. Many of you have been watching me for years. Some of you have read my book, Death, the Final Surrender, and you know that I have had two near-death experiences. And in those near-death experiences, when I went through the tunnel and I met God, what happened was death was just a channel of experiencing God's love. Death isn't going to separate us from God. Death is going to bring us directly to God. And that's exactly what I want to talk about in this episode, God's love, because I'm producing a series called We Walk by Faith and Not by Sight. And oftentimes, we don't feel the love of God. And it says in the scriptures, 1 John, we believe in the love that God has for us. So even if you don't feel it, I want you to believe it. I want you to trust. We walk by faith and not by sight. We walk by trust and not by feelings. Everybody wants the feelings, and I hope you get it, and I hope this episode gives it to you. I'm going to talk about God's love in terms of being like a mother for her child. One of my earliest memories is of my mother, and she was, I don't know, I was probably about 4 years old, 2 years old, 3 years old. She was scrunching me close to her, and it was so tight that I was being smothered by my mother. I was the third of three children and the only boy, and my mom loved me. And I loved my mom. I felt cherished, felt safe, felt cared for, felt precious. Even if you didn't have a good vision of your mother, if your mother was abusive or really didn't show her love for you, you can still experience the love of God in a deep personal way. But to me, a mother's love like that, that hugging and being at a mother's breast when you're a little baby and the mother's love for you. You see, you come out of your mother attached by an umbilical cord and you're connected. And that connection never falters. I love what it says in the prophet Isaiah. Even if a mother should forget the child of her womb, I will never forget you, my people. I have carved you in the palm of my hand. Wow. God's love for us is even more than a mother for her little baby. That is so deep and intense. And God cherishes us so powerfully. God's love is unconditional, just like a mom. It's not based on our behavior, but our behavior actually helps us to receive God's love. And our behavior is important because it's not going to influence whether or not God loves us, but rather how we can soak it in. A mother's love is very unconditional. I know a mother whose son, teenage son, is addicted to drugs. He's been into rehab. And even though he has not recovered from that addiction, she still loves him just the way he is. He is her son. She has another son who is sick, has to go to the doctor, receive treatments. She does not abandon him. She gives herself to her son and to help him become healthy,
Nothing can break the bond.

And I love that because that is a transferal toward the way God loves us. Even though we're not perfect, even though we're sick with sin, God is still there for us. In fact, that mother lives for her children, and may I say that God lives for us. And he loves us so much that, as you know, he sent Jesus to save us, to redeem us, to free us, from our sins. Mother's love is affectionate, caring, intense, relentless. Please get this. I love what Isaiah says about how God loves us even more than a mother. And you may not feel God, but trust me, God is closer to you than you are to yourself. He's right there with you right now as you're watching, as you're listening by radio, right there. We don't walk by feelings. We walk by faith, not by sight. We believe in the love that God has for us. That's 1 John. And that perhaps is the most major truth that the Bible gives us, that we are loved by God. And this series, of course, is about walking by faith, believing, trusting in God's love for us, even when we don't feel it, more than a mother for her child. If you look up the definition of the word love in the dictionary, you'll come across words like caring, intense affection, interest, pleasure in another, emotional connection. You see, we are precious to God.

God created us before the world began. We are precious to Him, and He has great affection for us, intense caring. And one truth I want to impress upon you is that God's love does not fade. In fact, there's a psalm in the Bible, we pray it at Liturgy of the Hours, we religious priests and sisters and brothers. God's love endures forever. And we pray that over and over and over again. God's love endures forever. You see, oftentimes people get into a relationship and they go, oh, I love you. And they do for a while, but then the feelings fade and the love fades. But God's love endures. It's more than feelings, more than a decision. God's love is rock solid, and you can trust, believe, and completely know that God loves us. It's a love that is not going to ever fade. I love what it says in the scriptures, that the height and the depth and the length and the breadth of God's love, Paul prays that we would experience this. That's what I hope for in this episode. Just simply by hearing the truth, believing in it, you sense how close God is to you and that He loves you more than your mother ever can, than your father ever did. His love for us is so intense and affectionate. Another way of trying to grasp God's love, let's look at it a little different way, is that of a husband and a wife. Through the prophet Hosea in the Old Testament, believe it or not, God actually proposes to us. He says, I will betroth you to myself in fidelity and love. Can you imagine that? God proposing to His people, saying that, I will marry you. How beautiful is that? Those of you who are married, you know what that is. It's a love relationship. I will betroth you to myself in love and faithfulness. God actually wants a relationship with us of which a marriage is but a symbol. Remember what I said is love is unconditional. It's not conditioned on our behavior, but our behavior can help us to receive it. A lot of people don't receive it because their behavior toward God isn't what it could be. But as you surrender to God and you give yourself more and more to God, you soak it in. It's kind of like if you've ever seen a sunflower, it gravitates toward the sun. Same way with obedience and doing God's will. You gravitate toward the sun and you soak it in. Something very wonderful. God loves us and proposes to us. And after all we've done wrong, even after we've been flippant and disobedient and disregarded God and His will, time and time again, God still loves us. You see, we can't out-sin God's love. I'm not giving you permission to sin.

sin. I'm just simply telling you the truth, that we are still loved because we can't change God. And this is the way God is. The foundational truth in the scriptures about God comes from 1 John, real short, God is love. Love isn't just something that God does. This is who God is. Unconditional love, no matter how you are. In fact, if you just tuned into this program and you really haven't been going to church and you're not quite sure about God, I want you to understand that you are loved. God is the one who created you, and he's calling you back, just like Hosea called back Gomer, took her back. Whatever your past is, no matter what you've done or how long it's been, he's taking you back right now, hopefully through this program. And if you are going to church, yes, that's a great time to soak in the love of God by watching religious programs, listening on the radio, going to church. That's exactly what I'm talking about. Obedience to God's will help you to soak in God's love, just like the sunflower to the sun. And I hope you feel it. The truth is that we can't out-sin God's love. 1633, the Dutch painter Rembrandt, you all heard of him, he loved to paint gospel scenes. He painted something called the Raising of the Cross. And in this painting, he showed the four executioners raising the cross. But interestingly, one of the executioners had the same clothes that Rembrandt had. He even wore the same cap that Rembrandt, the painter, wore. Rembrandt was painting himself into the painting, the Raising of the Cross, as an executioner. And what was he saying? Rembrandt was saying that every one of us put Jesus on that cross. And he was also saying Jesus stayed on the cross because and for every one of us. The truth is, all of us have put Jesus on the cross because of our sins. But the bottom line is that he still loves us, even though we crucified him, even though our sins put him to death. And then there's that John 3:16, the most famous verse in the Bible that we all know about. For God so loved the world that he gave us Jesus. Not only does Jesus love us, God the Father loves us. God the Holy Spirit is the love of God poured into our hearts. So it's the Blessed Trinity. For God so loved the world that he gave his only begotten Son, that whosoever believes, we walk by faith and not by sight, we walk believing, may not perish but have everlasting life with God in heaven and the glory of love that will be revealed at the wedding feast of the Lamb. Wow. This is what love is, revealed in the cross. It's sacrificial. It's affectionate, as I talked about. It's unconditional, but it's sacrificial. Those of you who are parents, you understand that. Those of you who are married, you understand that too. You forgive each other. You're generous toward each other. You love each other. Yeah, it's sacrificial. You give each other your time. That's exactly what God does. And even if you don't feel God's love, I want to feel it, everybody says. Yeah, I do too. And there are times when you get to soak it in. But most of the time, you don't really feel it. You don't really experience it. But that's when we walk by faith and not by sight. That's the name of this series. And I want you to believe in the love that God has for you. It's so true and it's so beautiful. We believe. That's John, 1 John 4:16. God's number one characteristic in the scriptures, and we know this, that defines God more than any other feature, more than his almighty power, more than his sovereignty, it's his love. Paul tells us in Romans that nothing can separate us from this love. Not even your sin can separate you from God's love. As I began my episode here, not even death will separate you from God's love. That is such a beautiful statement right from the scriptures. And God proves his love by sending his son to die on the cross for us. If you want proof of God's love, meditate upon a crucifix. Look at the cross. That is proof of God's love for you. It's proof of Jesus' love for you. Even when you don't feel loved, take a moment and look. In fact, it says in Romans that while we were yet sinners,
God proves his love for us by sending his son to die for us. It wasn't when you got your act all together.

and you went to church and you stopped sinning and you quit all your addictions and went into recovery. No, it's while we were in the midst of our sins, while we weren't perfect. And again, some of you are watching this and you're not going to church and you're maybe you have an addiction or you haven't been really spending any time in prayer. You are loved right now in the midst of it. That's the proof of God's love, that he loves you just as you are. But he loves you too much to leave you that way. He will take you and bring you deeper, bring you to an experience of his love. God's love has done such a work in my life. I'll share that with you in just a moment. But in the Catholic Church, we celebrate sacraments, something called sacraments. And one of our predominant sacrament is something called Eucharist or Mass. And it's the celebration of the sacrifice of Jesus on the cross for you and me, for all of us. And in the early church, Mass was called an agape feast. Agape is a Greek word for the unconditional love of God. So that's exactly what Mass or Eucharist is. It's the giving of the body and the blood of Christ for us. It's receiving God's love. It's an agape feast. Another sacrament in the Catholic Church, reconciliation or confession. That's when our sins are forgiven. No matter who we are, no matter how long it's been, no matter what we've done, through the blood of Christ, forgiveness is given to us. Through the love of God, we are forgiven at the cross through the sacrament of reconciliation. And it's all because of God's love. And then, of course, the anointing of the sick is another sacrament. That's when we take the consecrated oil that's been prayed over and set apart. And God's love is soothing. His affection is healing. And sometimes it even brings cure to the body, but definite healing to the heart, especially the wounds of guilt and shame, the anointing of the sick. And I pray that this will be like soothing oil for you right now as you watch this episode, that will bring healing to you. And then, of course, the sacrament of marriage is another sacrament. That's when the love of God is mediated through people. A husband for a wife, forgiving and caring. A wife for a husband, spending time with him and overlooking his faults. God's love comes to you through people. God's love is there. Soak it in, especially through the sacraments. And then the scriptures tell us that, get this, even before the world began, how old is the world? 9 billion years, we're not even quite sure. The universe, the earth, wow. Even before that, God had a plan and he loved us, loved you, had you in mind, had me in mind, even before the universe was created. We can't even grasp that. That's the height and the depth and the length and the breadth of God's love. And Paul prays that we would experience that. This is something beautiful that comes forth from the scriptures. I'm a fan of music. I remember a song by a singer named Dan Fogelberg, sang a song called Longer. And the verses go like, longer than there's been fishes in the ocean, higher than any bird ever flew, longer that there's been stars up in the heavens, I've been in love with you. Think about that when you go outside and you look at the stars, that before those stars came to be, God had a plan to create you, to bring you into life, to give you eternity, and he loves you. I have experienced this love of God in those near-death experiences that I talked about, but also in the Holy Spirit. Many people don't know who the Holy Spirit is, but the Holy Spirit is the very presence and person of God, literally, as it says in the scriptures, poured, think of water being poured into our hearts. The Holy Spirit is love. And you have this living within you. You have this liquid love, this living love poured into your heart. And this love, again, endures forever. Unconditional.

very affectionate, more than a mother for her child, more than a husband for a wife. And this is what I simply want to proclaim to you. Believe in the love that God has for you. Oh, if I had one sermon to preach, that would be it, about the love of God, because the love of God for me has been transformative, has changed me. I am not the same person that I was before I encountered God's love. That is for sure. God's love has changed me. I will never be the same because God's love for me, I try to reciprocate and give love to others. I try to be generous. I try to be forgiving because I've experienced this and I want to become like what I've experienced. That's the Christian journey, isn't it? We walk by faith and not by sight. Because of God's love, I avoid addictions. Why? Because I am blessed. I am loved. I want to reciprocate God's love back to Him, not by being addicted, not by sinning, but by being obedient and trying to embrace God's will. See, God's love changes you, changes your motivations, changes your will. And I don't participate in self-sabotage. What you see is what you get. I don't live a double life. No self-sabotage there. But if you don't know God's love, it's almost like you have self-hate instead of self-love. You got to love yourself, exercise, take care of yourself, eat right, go to the doctor or the dentist. Have a healthy self-love. That's what God's love does. It makes us righteous. Makes us right, brings justice into our life. So many people are rejecting themselves. Read a book by Norman Vincent Peale called The Power of Positive Thinking. I talk about this book in other episodes, but he said the number one thing that people do about themselves is self-deprecation. They put themselves down. They say, I can't. I'm no good. I'll never amount to. I'm not perfect. You know, that whole thing. And I know that because I used to say that about myself all the time to the point where I suffered panic attacks because I was so afraid. But God's love changed all that, not in an instant, but gave me the courage to face my fears, to say, I'm more than a conqueror through His love. I can do it, and I am doing it. It's revolutionizing God's love, what it does in a person's life. Wow. Became very courageous, and I respect myself for that because I used to be so fearful. And even though I struggled with body image and self-image, and many people do, that's the human condition, I embraced myself and I accomplished. And I discovered that my net worth is not my self-worth, that my self-worth comes from God's love. And you cannot know who you are until you know whose you are. And of course, you know whose you are when you are loved. I used to be a tavern, but now I'm a temple. And it's so crucial to have your identity changed by the love of God. Your self-esteem, your self-worth, because you are a child of God. And that's simply what I'm proclaiming to you right now. You may not feel it. You can't see it. You don't always know it. But I want you to believe in the love that God has for you. More than a mother's love for her little baby. More than a husband for a wife. More than a wife for a husband. Unconditional. Affectionate. Everlasting. Enduring forever. This is the good news. And this series proclaims that we walk by faith, by believing, not by sight. And it says right in the scripture, 1 John, we believe in the love that God has for us. And as you believe, and as you hear this, faith comes by hearing, I believe it's going to open you up to an experience of grace. And that's what Paul prayed for, that we would know the height, the depth, and the length, and the breadth of God's love, and experience this love. I'm praying that you will know that you are affectionately cared for. Cast your cares on God because God cares for you. And as you do, and as you experience God's love, you will know that you're on the way to heaven.
If you're Catholic,

Can you go to Mass and you celebrate the sacraments? Know that you are forgiven and that you are loved. And if you're not Catholic, simply believe in the love that God has for you. And I pray that you will experience this love and know who you are in Christ. May Almighty God bless you, and don't just live, live with passion. 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May Almighty God bless you, Father, Son, and Holy Spirit. 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

0: Episode of Real Life Catholic, we're going extreme. I'm in the wild, man. I'm risking bear attack, overheating, dehydration, my latte not being hot enough.
1: Buddy. We're not in the wild yet, man.
0: Wait, so it gets more wild than this?
2: There's a movement happening. Catholics who are bold and contagious, who aren't afraid to make their faith known because they know it's what makes life worth living. I'm Chris Stefani, a husband, father of six, and I speak to over 80,000 people every year. And all around the world, I get to see that movement as I meet Catholics who inspire me and who show just how amazing faith makes everyday life. Welcome to Real Life Catholic. In this episode, I'm studying outdoor survival, falconry, jeeping, but more importantly, taking the spiritual journey to find out what draws people to do the crazy things I'm going to risk my life doing in this episode. And the perfect man to start with is real-life Catholic survival man, Will Hintz.
0: So we're in heavy bear country here, man.
1: Yeah.
0: And they say you don't have to be able to outrun a bear to be safe here. You just have to be able to outrun your friend.
1: What?
0: So we go to the stuff.
1: Yep, we got all of our packs. One of the key things is making sure that you've got stuff on your person as well. All of that stuff in your pack becomes useless if you lose your pack, which sounds unrealistic.
0: But, yeah, how's it happen?
1: River crossings, falling, something like that.
0: Running from a bear.
1: Running from a bear. Whenever I head off on wilderness expedition, I have a few key things. A fire steel for getting a fire going, a knife for a million different uses, okay. And then a steel water bottle.
0: So you could just walk off into the woods with those three things?
1: Yeah, I'd feel pretty comfy.
0: So you're literally carrying your pack and you have this stuff in an extra place?
1: Yeah, so okay. The knife would be on my belt. Some people would have it around their neck.
0: Okay, cool.
1: But you just make sure it's attached to you. And even the fire steel, that's attached on there, and paracorded round as well, just to make sure that isn't going anywhere.
0: Wow.
1: So what you need is to be equipped. So I got you a pretty nifty
0: little
1: knife in the world, yeah.
0: No.
1: Yeah.
0: You gotta be kidding me. Man, I'm gonna cry.
3: Welcome,
0: okay,
3: man.
0: So for Lord of the Rings nerds, this, which is also right here, is it's Elvish for nine. And I got my my wife, and we have our six kids and our miscarriage. So there's nine of us, and that's our fellowship of the ring, the nine.
1: Yeah.
0: That's incredible, man.
1: Yeah.
0: I'm ready. I'm equipped. I'll see you guys.
1: Yep.
0: I'll come back in a month. God bless you guys. We'll see. Wait. Okay, maybe one or two more lessons.
1: Out in the wild, the wilderness survival elements to bring you out alive. You'd be focusing on water, fire, shelter, and food. The most important one depends on the greatest threats that you're facing.
0: Yeah.
1: And the key is being able to stop.
0: So from the Arctic, the greatest one is fire.
1: In the desert, it might be shelter to get out of the sun, and then water, like equally high priorities. Okay. Out here, I'm looking at this place, I was thinking shelter, then fire, then water. But now having got out here and seen how dry it can be out here, and I'd be shifting up water to the top,
0: okay.
1: And then looking at shelter and then fire.
0: Let's do it.
1: Awesome. This is perfect, actually. This is textbook water source.
0: Really?
1: Yeah, because the thing you can't filter out or purify out in the wild is chemicals. So instead of looking at the big rivers in the lowlands, which could have chemical runoff, you'd be looking for the smaller stuff in the higher ground where nothing has really polluted it.
0: Okay, so we just gather this and then boil it, and that's it?
1: Yeah, that'll do it.
0: Okay. You know, Aquinas said that God in his creation of the world first thought of baptism before he thought of the other purposes of water. Because the other purposes illuminate what baptism does. Baptism would be the most important use for water, that it turns a human being into a child of God. And the other purpose is meant to sustain us, to give us life. All reveals what baptism does for us. I think Aquinas said that. If he didn't, he should have. So, hey, works for me.
1: When it comes to wilderness survival, you want to just keep things simple and you want to cut as many corners as you can.
0: Like life.
1: So here we've got protection with the trees from the elements. Probably just run something down there and thatch around it, and we're in a great space with good fuel for fire tonight.
0: Let's get started, man. You show me what to do. Timber! Okay, we're done. This looks good. This is very comfortable.
2: Man, survival is hard work.

0: beautiful.
1: Yeah, good work, man.
0: I could taste the pine needles, brother.
1: Yeah, yeah.
0: Like filling my pores.
2: Yum.
1: More pine needle than man now.
2: What's the practical purpose of this?
1: This sort of shelter where it's built in on all sides, this is about preserving what body heat you have. So if you couldn't get a fire going, this is the sort of thing you'd build.
2: Now, you're taking young people out into the wilderness and these survival experiences. You see correlation to the spiritual life. I know you're teaching people this all the time. Those four elements for survival, how do they correspond to the spiritual life?
1: So the four elements of wilderness survival, there's almost something which needs to come before all of that. Survival doesn't make any sense unless you want to live. You've got to fight for life. You've got to love life. And so someone who goes into the wild, they're only coming out alive if they've got that fierce drive to survive, you know, and that all comes from something that's keeping burning them inside. And same thing in the spiritual life. Spiritual survival doesn't make any sense unless someone has a sense of that divine life which they receive through their baptism,
2: that's
1: God's
2: first
1: life
2: step to holiness,
1: sharing in God's life.
2: Decide, hey, I want something real.
1: Yeah, and it's the reason they were created.
2: It's a decision to stop living for shallow things.
1: Yeah,
2: just to wake up. And coming out here wakes you up spiritually.
1: The organization I set up is called Beyond the Wild because it's all about taking people out there, looking at the beauty of all of this, but then thinking, what is there beyond this?
0: This is like the caveman way.
1: Yeah. You got the pan that's going to collect the ember. You've got the hearth board. You've got the spindle, which is going to drill into it just there.
2: So this will go all the way down to that just by spinning.
1: Yeah. And then you've got this, which is a harder wood. And I've added a tiny bit of boot wax as well, just to help lubricate it. So just go ahead and put your left foot on there. This is going to go into here. Sorry, your right hand's going to grab the bow. That's going to get all notched in there.
0: Oh, man.
1: We're not trying to build the fire up now. We're just trying to bore it down a bit so we can get a notch.
2: So we could start
1: working. So this is slow and steady.
2: Okay.
1: At this stage, it's not a drama because we're just trying to get this going to the point where we can get a notch in there.
2: This is incredible, man. Oh, now we're talking.
1: Yeah.
2: Oh. Well, it looks like we died.
1: I got power cord. We can switch out to power cord.
2: All right, switching to power cord. Whatever it takes. You got this, man. Hey, it's looking good right now.
1: You just want to keep that up, that intensity.
2: It's the ultimate core workout. I got heat now, boy.
1: Yeah, that's it. They're perfect ones, man. That's it. Really, really good. Let's give it a go.
2: No?
1: Maybe.
2: How is this possible? Can we just insert an animated fire? Here, animation. It's incredible, isn't it?
1: That's it, really, really good.
2: You done?
1: Yep. Done. Yeah. It's looking the best it's looked.
2: Yeah. Right into the hole. Here, I can mess everything up.
1: That's it. Yep. That's it, long blows, a bit harder.
2: We got it, it's coming. I have never seen grass be more difficult. Woo!
1: Okay.
2: I'm gonna get fire.
3: I've always wanted to start a fire with a bow drill, and as exhausting as this is, I'm not going to lie, it's an absolutely primal thrill for me.
1: Fire, water, and food.
2: Okay, we'll get working on the food now.
1: Yeah.
2: What you got?
1: Something called bannock, which is a mixture of flour, powdered milk, and a little bit of baking powder.
2: Brother, anything sounds good right now.
1: So this is just two parts flour, one part powdered milk.
2: Powdered milk and flour.
1: I'll chuck some raisins in if you're a fan.
2: Oh, dude.
1: Yeah, it makes it good.
2: It's luxurious at this point. So this, honestly, you go into the wilderness, how long is that going to last you for?
1: Easily make it last a couple of weeks, just having like a bit a day.
2: I mean, and for you, the experience of nature brings you closer to God. The experience of God brings you closer to here, to real life. How did that path start for you?
1: Yeah, I mean, in terms of the love of getting outdoors as a teenager, I used to love it. When I was 17, I joined the Marines, the Marine Reserves, and as part of that, we went over to the Ukraine for a training exercise for 2.5 weeks. And whilst I was out there, I really started doing a lot of praying and thinking about stuff, and it had a real sense, even when we're in the middle of nowhere, that even though no one really knew where I was, that God knew where I was, that he was watching me.
2: He made his presence known to you in the solitude.
1: Yeah, and that was the first time I started to think that he had a plan for me as well. I came back to England and I left training with the Marines and went off to live in a monastery in France for 6 months because I really, really wanted
2: to really embraced it.
1: Yeah, I wanted to take my faith a lot more seriously and just discover
2: in the solitude
1: that stuff. Place. After that, I went travelling and really, really started to branch out into the wild, going off on these big expeditions and things like that.
2: Wow.
1: But then always yearning for God in the sacraments as well. Wow. So to just look at nature, to just look at creation without the

0: creator, you know, doesn't make sense when the creator has come to us in person, when he's given us his body, blood, soul, and divinity in the Eucharist. You know, you can't legitimately say you're seeking out God.
1: Am I doing this right?
0: Yeah, that's perfect.
1: It's just looking good, man.
0: Do it nice and slow and phenomenal.
2: It's looking good.
3: It's looking really good. Just by in-

0: Give it a spot more.
1: Give it a little bit more. Have a food, fire, water, shelter.
0: Yeah. Yeah.
1: Friendship.
0: And we're moving beyond surviving to thriving as well.
1: That's right, man.
0: That's like the next step. And the same with our spiritual lives. It's not just about surviving, doing the bare minimum and coming out crawling at the end of your life barely alive. It's about being fully alive in
1: yes,
0: Christ.
1: Yes, that's
0: it's,
1: it, man.
0: It's not a sincere faith if it doesn't seek to share that love
1: that's
0: of God.
1: That's it, brother. How could
0: that's what he wanted. That was his mission for us.
1: We got it all. So it's been an absolutely exhausting day. The sun's setting. I'm ready to turn in and go to bed. In our shelter, well, I don't know, man. It's going to be a little tight for two people in here, but
0: yeah,
1: I don't know how we're working this. But
0: well, you'll figure something out, buddy, but I'm off to a hotel. So you have fun.
1: Well,
0: I'll see you in the morning.
1: Well.
2: Peter Sturr is a falconer and a full-time worker in the church doing spiritual direction. He's one of the most profound men I know. And, as I'm about to find out, falconry is one of the most amazing and dangerous things I'll ever do for this show.
1: All right, so what kind of bird are we going for?
3: So this is goshawk.
1: A goshawk.
3: It is one of the three kinds of forest goshawks.
1: Oh, wow. So this is kind of a special...
3: It is very special. Very special.
1: Beautiful. How do you find these nests?
3: Well, you need to know the habitat. Habitat, for example, in Colorado, it has to be mixed pine trees and aspens. There has to be open space, like a little meadow around it.
1: Yeah.
3: It has to have a water next to it. And usually, they need colder environment, so they are usually on the north or northwest side of the hills.
1: So there's a real science to just finding
3: these. You need to know what you're looking for. you need to know the habitat.
1: Wow. Definitely. So if it's just eggs, then we make the world's most expensive omelet? Only cost you 5 years in jail? Yeah. Yes, I'm kidding. So really, if there's eggs, you gotta come back.
3: Yeah, we really don't know what it is. They may be eggs at this time, or baby hatched. We don't know.
1: So the hatch you take it, eggs, you come back again. So how does this impact the falcon or the hawk population?
3: Actually, falconers are the biggest protectors of the species of falconry with their hawks, because in wildlife, It's rough. There's a survival. And in, for example, red tails, 95% of red tails die within 5 years.
1: Wow.
3: If falconer takes the bird from the nest, actually protects and gives a greater chance for the hawk to survive.
1: Wow.
3: So falconers desire that the population of those hawks will grow.
1: So while the mother gosling hawk is attacking me, I'll explain this.
3: Yeah, well, maybe she
1: This is for your good. Oh, look. So they hatched.
3: They hatched. So we have a babies, for sure.
1: Yes.
3: We have a babies. Good job.
1: All right. That's awesome.
3: Okay, so we need to be quiet. We don't know what we are going to see. Mother can see us from the distance.
1: Yeah, how's it work? Does Mama just let you take the babies?
3: You know, the beauty about it in nature is there is no mother, even an animal, that will allow you to do
4: every
3: it.
4: Mom every mom gets
3: every mom.
4: When you know, mess with baby.
3: She may see us from the distance, so she will scream, but it will walk quietly.
1: Okay.
3: It will start to climb to check. We don't know if it's going to be eggs or baby hatched already. We don't know the stage where they are right now. But when we start to climb, she will start to go after us. As you start to climb, she will go after your face. When you will hear her coming with a loud noise towards you, you turn and you put your hand against her. She will fly above, around your hand. She will try to go above.
4: The things we do for our viewers. Okay.
3: 2-3 times, she will see you are not scared. She will not attack you anymore.
4: Okay. Because, of course, I won't be scared when I'm 30 feet up a tree and a hawk's flying.
3: Well,
4: safety second. All right, yeah, let's do this.
1: You know, the rest of this episode is going to be a drag if I die. You're going to take over the show. Nick? Nick, come here, on camera. Right. I bequeath Real Life Catholic to you.
5: All right.
1: You will be the new Chris Stefanik if I fall.
5: Oh, my gosh. Thanks for the response,
1: bro. Yeah. Why does this feel like the dumbest thing I've ever done for the show?
5: We thought it was going to be so simple.
1: Yeah,
5: it almost seems the most dangerous.
1: Right. I'm just going to get the hawk. How much simpler could it be? Mm-hmm. And here I am.
3: Mother is there. You can see the tail sticking out. And she is quiet because she may think that we are just a tourist walking by. She doesn't want to.

0: attention to
1: us. We're just tourists.
0: Yeah, we're just tourists. Yeah,
1: we're just walking by.
0: Watch it. She is going to get out of the nest as soon as she will see that we are not tourists.
2: Let's do this.
0: Okay, let's do it.
2: Bóg vodný buď Ježíš Kristus.
0: Na veky vekov. Amen.
2: That's Slovak for praise be Jesus Christ.
0: Now, forever, and forever. Amen.
2: That's my Slovak brother.
0: Here we go.
2: You look great, man. That's your look, right there.
3: Peter's climbing first to check out the scene, and I'm more than happy to give him the honors. We have hatch talks, we have mom waiting in the nest to fight us, we have a guy who's never really climbed before. If this isn't a setup for good TV, I don't know what is. He's done this once or twice before. Don't try this at home. I think she knows you're not just walking through at this point. Game on. God, you're kidding me, man. Whose idea was it to do this first?
4: This is insane.
3: Peter, you are a braver man than I am. Is that it for Mama? Did she give up already? Or you think she'll be coming back?
0: She's very nice to me now.
3: She's nice to you now.
0: We have two babies.
3: Two babies? Oh, hallelujah.
0: We still have two eggs.
3: Two eggs and two babies?
0: Uh-huh. Babies are so little, I'm considering to give them a day or two to let them stabilize a little bit. We can take them, but it's more risky.
3: They're too fragile, too small?
0: They are really too small.
3: Okay, so come back tomorrow. The love and care Peter has for these birds is a beautiful thing. And it looks like we'll be coming back to risk our lives again tomorrow to let these little guys get just a day stronger. You know, some people say, hey, I see God in creation, man, nature's my church, so why would I bother going to church, right? Usually that's kind of a cop-out. It's like, I don't feel like going to church, here's my excuse. But the reality is, guys, yeah, of course you can see God out here. The greatest saints saw God in creation. I mean, St. Francis called the sun his brother and water his sister. Yeah, we can see God's presence everywhere in what he made. He intended it to be that way. God's fingerprints are all over everything. Every time you see truth, beauty, and goodness, you're seeing a little imprint of God in the things that he made. But don't stop there. When you see that, that's God calling you to deeper intimacy with himself. So when you see that, let it propel you to prayer, to worship, and to things like going to church. See, because when you focus on God in that direct and profound way, guess what? That doesn't take away from your experience of God and creation. It helps you see it even more clearly. You come out here and you see him in all his glory. And here we get the fingerprints of God in creation. But in church, the body of Christ, and you get him directly. The Colorado Rockies have it all. Mountains, streams, little flowers, and guys who like to get muddy, all of which reflects the grandeur of God in its own way. A campus minister at Boulder, Father Peter is affectionately called the hipster priest. Honestly, he's one of the most real, down-to-earth, and profoundly reverent men I've ever met. A couple safety tips. Help me not die today.
5: Okay.
3: Goal number one of the show.
5: Goal number one, don't die.
3: Don't die. or whatever. Things happen.
5: I'm not counting on death, but okay. If we flop over, so like...
3: And that happens.
5: So like, because there's a couple terms. People will be like, do you ever roll in this thing? Most of the time we're staying about 5 miles an hour, 10 miles an hour at the very most, and like you're cruising it.
3: So you kind of,
5: So you just kind of flop over. Your first instinct is going to stick your foot out to stop the Jeep.
3: Okay.
5: The Jeep weighs much more than your leg and you will lose your leg.
3: Okay, not
5: so
3: a good
5: keep
3: thing.
5: Your, you right. know, as they say, keep your hands and your feet in the vehicle at all times.
3: These are for a reason.
5: Yeah, so you just grab on anywhere. Like this will support us. We will flip, if we flip upside down, just enjoy it.
3: Really?
5: Yeah, yeah.
3: All right.
5: Yeah.
3: Let's do it, man.
5: Woo-hoo!
3: Yeah.
6: This isn't just any off-road vehicle, friends. This thing is epic.
3: What draws you out here? What are you looking for?

0: I started off-roading because, first off, my mom wouldn't let me get a motorcycle. You know, I know
1: and you had to do something crazy.
0: Yeah, well, I just wanted to be in the air. I just, like, I love vehicles. And what I realized is that what I was attracted to in off-roading was getting over obstacles. I love the idea that you can get over big things. You can drive over things that you never imagined.
1: Wow.
0: And then you start and you find a little rock and you're like, can I get over that little rock? And then you see a big boulder and you're like, can I get over the boulder? It's like the most beautiful metaphor for life. It's like,
1: wow.
0: You start tackling things. You start overcoming stuff. And then you're like, hold on, I think I could do more. I think that there's more inside me. There's something greater.
1: Oh, that's cool.
0: So,
1: oh, I love that, man.
0: But then you break. You break stuff. And your Jeep goes and you're like, hold on. I am now in the middle of nowhere and I have no idea how to get back.
1: Oh, that's epic.
0: How am I going to return home without getting hypothermia?
2: So really, that overcoming the obstacles, I mean, where'd you go to the wilderness to see? You go way out here to find something in yourself.
0: Yes.
1: That's incredible. I'm about to see what this thing can do right now. This is kind of mind blowing. Yeah, I got a new respect for these vehicles, brother. This is crazy. Oh, boom! You actually know what you're doing here. Like, you feel the rocks. It's crazy.
0: Dude, I feel it. Feel the rocks.
2: I wouldn't take my family sedan up here. How does the bottom of this Jeep survive those smacks?
0: Quarter-inch steel.
1: That'll do it. Yeah. You have a couple little add-ons.
0: You learn quickly that as you're driving, normally, like life, you're like, I want to avoid the obstacles. I see a big rock, you're like, I'm going to steer around that.
1: Yeah.
0: In off-roading, you have to train your mind. No, I actually have to hit the obstacle.
1: So you go around it here, you might bottom out.
0: Right.
1: That's life.
0: It's life.
1: Can't go over it. Can't go under it. Got to go through it.
0: And you're going to get hit and you're going to break stuff. But then you come back and you say, how can I not be broken by this?
1: Hallelujah. I could do this all day, man.

0: So most people live a life of distraction. You want to dive into life to the full, right?
1: Absolutely.
0: How did you discover that as a young person, as a college kid, it brought you to like authentic faith, deep spiritual life?
1: When I was living the college life, as an artist, as a photographer, and as a sculptor, I lived a romantic version of who I thought I was. So I like to say that I was pretending to be an image that I had of myself. And what was happening is that I wasn't making a gift of myself to anybody but me.
0: Whoa.
1: So I was just pretending to be who I thought I was.
0: Wow.
1: And because of that, I was a conformist. I looked and I said, who's living what I think a good life looks like?
0: Whoa.
1: That was when the Lord just let me. That's his generosity, is he just let me go all the way into this romantic idea and show me the depth of how much it sucks your life away. And because of that, I don't ever have to do that again. And that's the generosity of God. That's the trust of God in my life, is that he said, no, we're not going to keep doing this.
0: You really dove into life about day number one and found God let you go there and it was just empty. Just hollow.
1: What woke me up was deciding to go full head on into my sin. This is the thing, is the brokenness. It's like, God, what does he want us to do? He wants us to love him. And the only way that I was going to wake up is to taste the full emptiness of the party life. When I went all headlong into it, I had to wake up. And there was a moment where I woke up, my arm was broken from a bike accident. I had partied. I felt awful. I was hungover.
0: Wow.
1: And it was in that moment that God decided to show me that he would take care of me through the obstacles of my life. And that's my prayer now, is God, show me who you really are.
0: That's awesome.
1: And we'll get over everything.
0: Wow.
1: Like, including some big

0: old rocks. And,
1: yeah, baby. Keep your hands and feet inside the vehicle.
2: Father Peter couldn't resist taking one last run through the lake. But apparently flooding the engine was a bad idea. This thing might never get out of here.
3: Murphy's Law seems to apply to this episode. How do we get this broken Jeep from 7 miles into the mountains back to where we started?
1: So it's really not off-roading unless we break something.
3: Will we get the hawk without its mama sinking its talons into my face? Don't miss part two. But in the meantime, be sure to spend some time outside, because when we let our hearts look for the beauty around us, we always find something more. We find God. We find a bit of ourselves.
1: That was our first bird attack.
0: That was a hummingbird.
1: I survived the hummingbird. Now I just have to survive the hawk.
4: Is that your hummingbird again?
1: That's my hummingbird. That's the second time a hummingbird attacked me today. And why me? I'm a nice guy.
4: No one else.
1: Nobody else. He just comes right from my back.
4: The hummingbird of humility.
1: Yay.
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1: Can't you just feel it? The conflict is becoming apparent in our culture. It reminds me of those words of John Paul II. We're now living in the final confrontation between the gospel and the anti-gospel, between the church and the anti-church, between Christ and the antichrist. And if we don't choose to know God's word, to believe God's word, and follow God's word, we're going to be

0: If sitting duck for all kinds of confusion, all kinds of disorder, those are really important choices that people have to make.
1: And these choices are difficult. Who am I going to marry? What kind of life am I going to live? How am I going to raise my kids? What am I going to do with my time, my talent, and my treasure? And I have to make a choice today. Jesus says to each one of us, I came that you might have life and have it to the full. The question is, do we want it? Welcome, friends, to another week of The Choices We Face. I'm Peter Herbeck, and it's my delight to be here with good friend Ralph Martin. We switch chairs every once in a while. So
2: Peter's in charge today. I'm obeying him.
1: That's right. Christianity, at its core, is a test. It's a test of fidelity to a person, to Jesus Christ, the Word of God, who's come to reveal the truth, and he calls us to follow him. And he wants us to, we're going to be tested along the way, and he wants us to win. He wants us to actually be faithful to the end. And Ralph's going to break open that whole theme for us today. So Ralph, I'm so glad you're going to do this. It's like it kind of percolated in a conversation we had the other day.
2: Yeah.
1: And it was so clear and important.
2: Yeah.
1: So,
2: yeah. You know, periodically you read a scripture that talks about being tested.
1: Yeah.
2: And I'm always thinking, gee, I think I'd like to try to understand more about that, or you know, how often are we tested? Why are we tested? And so I just felt like the time had come to really look into it. So I'd like to share a little bit about why we're being tested.
1: Good.
2: And how we need to pass the test.
1: Yeah, and what it means.
2: Yeah.
1: We're tested. Yeah, good.
2: Yeah. So there's a very simple verse in Romans chapter 10 where Paul says, greet Apollos, whose fidelity to Christ has stood the test. That, just like you said, Peter. That's the test, faithfulness to Christ or not. And it's a pretty important test. It's pretty fundamental. Then 2 Corinthians chapter 13, examine yourselves to see whether you are in the faith. Test yourselves. Do you not realize that Christ is in you, unless, of course, you fail the test? So we're supposed to actually test ourselves or examine ourselves. And it's about that identity question. You know, Christ is in you. Test yourself. Do you really believe that? Do you really live like that? Do you really pay attention to the one who's living in you? Then there's a couple of verses here that we're all familiar with, but they're so helpful and so illuminating. James chapter 1. This is shocking. Consider it pure joy, my brothers and sisters, whenever you face trials of many kinds, because you know that the testing of your faith produces perseverance. So there, that's one of the fruits of being tested. When we pass the test, when we reject what will take us away from faithfulness to Christ, it increases perseverance in us. It increases the will to persevere. We're doubling down on Jesus, or as I heard some of the young people in the office talking, that they were locking down on Jesus, where every time we say no to temptation, every time we pass a test to our fidelity or our obedience, we're strengthening something in our character that puts us in a better place to resisting temptation in the future. Let perseverance finish its work so that you may be mature and complete. I know that Peter's one of your favorite epistles. And
1: love
2: there's
1: it.
2: So much there. I mean,
1: yeah,
2: on your radio program, you talk about it in some depth, which is really good. Dear friends, do not be surprised at the fiery ordeal. Now, there's testing and then there's testing. There's like mild little tests that are easily passed. And every now and then we find ourselves in, everything's breaking apart at the same time. We're in a fiery ordeal. Do not be surprised at the fiery ordeal that has come on you to test you. So if you find yourself in a fiery ordeal, why are you in a fiery ordeal? Because it's a test. And the Lord thinks you're able to pass the test by turning to him and receiving his grace. And it's going to produce good fruit when you pass this test. Do not be surprised at the fiery ordeal that has come on you to test you as though something strange were happening to you. This is part of life. We don't normally like to think about life as one test after another, but it is. Our whole life on earth is a test. It's a test about whether we're going to follow Jesus or not. It's a test whether we're going to choose life or choose death. The whole Bible is

0: is a matter of one fundamental choice, and we're going to keep being tested about we're going to double down on that choice or not, whether they're going to remain faithful to that choice or not. And each time that we resist temptation, each time that we pass the test, we're growing in strength, we're growing in union with the Lord. This is how we grow. Rejoice inasmuch as you participate in the sufferings of Christ, so that you may be overjoyed when his glory is revealed. If you are insulted because of the name of Christ, you are blessed. There's a lot of things that go against our natural instinct, isn't it? Like, oh, thank you, Lord, for strengthening my perseverance. Thank you for blessing me with this persecution. But honestly, it truly, truly is a blessing. For it is time for judgment to begin with God's household. And if it begins with us, by God testing us so severely, what will become for those? What will the outcome be for those who do not obey the gospel of God? And if it's hard for the righteous to be saved, what will become of the ungodly and the sinner? So I keep thinking about Peter Crafe's book, you know, Jesus Shock, that you talk about so often. Isn't that shocking, Peter?
1: It is, yeah.
0: If it is hard for the righteous to be saved, what will become of the ungodly and the sinner? So this isn't something to play around with. This isn't an optional extra. This isn't like an easy path. You know, Jesus says, strive to enter by the narrow door. That means the underlying Greek word for that, as you know, is agonize. Like, you got to put something into it. You got to make an effort. You got to be willing to deny yourself. You got to be willing to suffer a little pain. To turn away from those things that allure us and towards the true life and the true hope. Now, how familiar are we all with the temptation of Jesus in the desert? It comes around every year during Lent. It's a really key scripture passage. And seeing how Jesus was tempted and seeing how he resisted temptation gives us some real tools about how to do this ourselves. But first of all, there's the mystery of the incarnation. We just don't know how it all worked exactly in Jesus. Like, was Jesus really tempted? Could he have really fallen? No. But did he feel in his human flesh the allure of when he was hungry, eating bread, or when the devil taunted him, saying, look at all the kingdoms of the world, I'll give them to you. Jesus says, oh, by the way, they're my kingdoms, and I'll take them right now, thank you. Or when the Satan said, you know, the angels are going to protect you if you fall off the parapet, go ahead. And Jesus said, every single time the devil tempted him with the scripture passage, every time he was tempted, the devil used a partial truth, a half truth. And the way that Jesus countered the half truth was by completing the whole truth. Man doesn't live by bread alone. Don't test or tempt the Lord your God. Be gone, Satan. You know, it was, and so that's a clue for us. Sometimes we'll be tempted by a half-truth. The culture is full of half-truths, isn't it? The church is full of half-truths. We're going to hear that God is compassionate, but we'll hardly ever hear that he's just. We're going to hear that God is kind, but we'll hardly ever hear that he's holy. We're going to hear about how merciful he is, but we'll never hear about the consequences of rejecting his mercy. We'll talk about the wonders of heaven, but we'll never hear about the reality of hell. So one of the ways that we most need to strengthen ourselves to resist temptation is to know the word of God. And there's no way of knowing the word of God unless you put some effort into it. So I'd say it's really critical for everybody who doesn't want to fail the test to know the word of God, because we're going to be tested by half-truths, and we need to know the whole truth. We need to know the catechism of the Catholic Church. We need to know what the Catholic Church really teaches, because there is incredible confusion today in many, many ways. Now, those are some familiar passages. Here's some unfamiliar passages that shed real light about why we're being tested. Deuteronomy chapter 8, verse 2. I bet you didn't know there was something really cool in Deuteronomy chapter 8, verse 2. Be careful to follow every command I am giving you today, so that you may live and increase and may enter and possess the land the Lord promised on oath to your ancestors. Remember how the Lord your God led you all the way in the wilderness these 40 years. Why? To humble and test you in order to know what was in your heart, whether or not you would keep his commands. That's why we're being tested.

The Lord wants to know what's in our heart. He wants to know whether or not we're going to keep his commands. Because why? Because the gift that's being offered is so precious. The gift is eternal life. The gift is never-ending blessing. Acts chapter 13, verse 46. This is the gift. Paul and Barnabas spoke out boldly and said, "It was necessary that the word of God be spoken to you first, but since you reject it and condemn yourselves as unworthy of eternal life, we now turn to the Gentiles." That's another shocking passage. Can somehow we make ourselves unworthy of eternal life? Unfortunately, yes. Can we actually condemn ourselves? Unfortunately, yes. So this is why it's so serious to know that testing is part of the plan of God to prepare us for heaven. Testing is part of the plan of God to find out who really wants to be saved. Testing is part of God's plan to want to know who really loves him, who really wants the gift that's being given to us in Jesus. And there's no way of understanding why there's eternal consequences here unless we understand the awesomeness of the gift that's being offered. Natural life on this earth is really good, but with a lot of pain and suffering. We're being offered something better than the original creation. We're being offered being taken into the whole life of God himself and somehow participating in this most amazing, intense, faithful, infinite, pure, perfect love and goodness and truth and beauty. And we're being offered eternal life, life that never ends, not just a continuous, unending stream, but a higher level, a much higher level. We're being offered to be elevated into the life of God himself, and we're being offered it through Jesus. The gift is so precious, and it's so serious to reject that gift, to not treasure that gift. And that's why Paul and Barnabas could say, you're rejecting eternal life, and we're now going to turn to the Gentiles. Now, what's at stake is eternal life or eternal death. It's a foundational message of the Bible. It's not a game. Everybody doesn't win the prize, but those who run to win. Paul uses those images about training yourself, beating your body, being an athlete. He uses the images of running the race and running to win. Not everybody who drifts along in the comfortable culture, even in the comfortable culture of the church, is going to win the prize. Jesus says, strive. Not everybody who's trying to fit in is going to win the prize, but those who are willing to stand out and stand up. How will we be tested? I'm going to run through four quick things here, and then we're going to talk a little bit about it. We're going to be tested in our own heart. Our own disordered desires are going to invite us to not be faithful to Christ. Our own disordered desires are going to tempt us to disobey the commandments of God. Our own disordered desires are going to tempt us to give in to greed or lust or envy or jealousy or lying. Our own disordered desires are going to test us every day. And so we need to realize that the personal test within our heart is really important, a way in which we're being tested. And we need to learn how to say no to disordered desires. We need to learn how to crucify ourselves. And Jesus says, unless you deny yourself and pick up your cross and follow me, you're not worthy to be my disciple. It's another hard word. We're also going to be tremendously tested by the culture we live in today. We're no longer living in a Christian culture. We're living in a culture that's bombarding us with lies, not even half truths, but without and out lies. And we know that the devil himself is a liar and a murderer from the beginning. He hates us and he's trying to kill us. He's going to wreck our life in this world. He wants to wreck our life eternally by the lies he's speaking through the culture. One of the really huge lies that we talk about periodically is be yourself. Be the real you. Be you. Don't worry about what anybody else is doing. There's a half-truth to that. But you are what you feel. You are what you want. You are who you can decide you can be. You can be whoever you want to be. Total lie. Total lie. If we're being true to our feelings, sometimes we're being true to evil feelings, bad feelings, false feelings, deceptive feelings, lying feelings. We're also going to be

tremendously tested by pressure on the church. Bishop Barron just recently wrote a long article for First Things magazine where he's trying to assess where is the church now after the pontificate of Pope Francis. He talked about many of the wonderful positive things that Pope Francis did, his emphasis on mercy and compassion, his concern for the environment, but he also said there's a real mess here that has to be cleaned up. There's a lot of division in the church now. Bishops and cardinals are openly contradicting each other. Whole bishops' conferences are going off the deep end. There's a lot of disproportionate emphasis on certain things, and this all needs to be cleaned up. And it's true. We're living in a messy church right now. We're living in a church where there's deception. We're living in a church where people have been appointed to very high positions that don't believe what the Catholic Church teaches, particularly in the area of marriage and sexuality. And what's going to happen? How can we come back together as a unified church? Well, let's hope Pope Leo wants to do that. Let's hope Pope Leo can do that. Let's hope the Holy Spirit shows him how to solve this incredible situation we're in right now. But in the meantime, we need to take personal responsibility ourselves for knowing what the Word of God says, knowing what the Catechism of the Church really says, even if high church leaders say something different. Ezekiel chapter 13. The Lord periodically has had problems with church leadership. Jesus himself said some really shocking things to the religious leaders of his day. I'm a Catholic. I believe we should obey the lawful authority the Lord has placed over us, but I'm also realistic. I understand that sometimes some church leaders are going to say some things that Jesus doesn't teach and that the Catechism doesn't teach. So we need to take some personal responsibility to know what the Word of God says. Ezekiel chapter 13, because they lead my people astray, saying peace when there is no peace, because when a flimsy wall is built, they cover it with whitewash. Therefore, tell those who cover it with whitewash that it's going to fall. Rain will come in torrents, and I will send hailstones hurtling down, and violent winds will burst forth. And when the wall collapses, will people not ask you, where is the whitewash you covered it with? Peter, we just lived through a traumatic time of whitewashing, really awful things that people in positions of leadership in the church were doing to vulnerable adults and most horribly to minors. We spent billions of dollars to try to make amends to secular authorities. But you know what? There's a lot of words here about false prophets and false teachers. And quite honestly, if we didn't have lawyers and the secular press exposing this whitewashing, this cover-up, this corruption in the church, it would still be going on. Very sad to see. And I just hope we see a more profound repentance that we've seen so far to the cover-up and a more profound commitment to not caring what other people think, not being afraid of offending people, but fearing God more than man. Now, oh golly, I'm going to stop here, Peter, but let's jump to the Catechism of the Catholic Church, section 675. Before Christ's second coming, the church must pass through a final test that will shake the faith of many believers. The persecution that accompanies her pilgrimage on earth will unveil the mystery of iniquity in the form of religious deception, a religious deception offering men an apparent solution to their problems at the price of apostasy, at the price of not being faithful to Christ. The supreme religious deception is that of the Antichrist, by which man glorifies himself in place of God, which is happening today, big time. Things are going to get worse before the kingdom comes in its fullness. Things are going to get so worse that Jesus said in Luke chapter 18, when the Son of Man returns, will he find faith on the earth? God willing, he will. But what in what proportion and what percentages, we don't know. Finally, truly, this is really finally, Revelation chapter 2, verse 10. Do not be afraid of what you are about to suffer. Don't be afraid of the trials that are coming. Don't be afraid of the tests that are coming. God's with you. He wants you to pass the test. He's giving you the answers to the test.

0: He's giving you the final exam before you have to take it. He's letting you know exactly what you have to do to pass the test, and he's going to give you all the help, all the strength, all the grace, all the encouragement, all the support for your brothers and sisters that you need. But I tell you, the devil will put some of you in prison to test you, and you'll suffer persecution for 10 days. It's short. It's going to be over. Life is short. The sufferings of the present age, Scripture says, aren't worth comparing to the glory that will be ours when Christ Jesus comes. Be faithful even to the point of death. We have to ask for that grace. We have to prepare ourselves for that. And I will give you life as your victor's crown, because whoever has ears, let them hear what the Spirit says to the churches. The one who is victorious will not be hurt at all by the second death, which is hell.
1: Wow. Yeah.
0: The thing that most strikes me, Peter, is that life is a test, and we got to be prepared for it. We got to accept it. It's a test every day in our own heart. It's a test every day in the culture we live in. It's a test every day in the church we're living in.
1: Thank you for sharing that, Ralph. There's some great stuff there to chew on. Let me ask you this. There's different kinds of tests, as you were pointing out. Mm-hmm. And I think sometimes we can have tests that come to us that we don't quite understand, like sicknesses, yeah. unexpected financial collapse, all these things. And people say, gee, I feel like Job. Like, why is this happening to me? Like, and is God mad at me? Is God upset with me?
0: Right.
1: Am I getting punished because of this or that? And so people can get very confused. Could you just share some thoughts about that?
0: No, absolutely. This is why the book of Job is written. This is why the book of Job is written, is that when you have a fiery ordeal of that magnitude, it doesn't mean you've done anything wrong. It means that God thinks that he can bring glory out of it and goodness for your life by letting you experience a fiery ordeal with your wife and children dying, all your flocks being taken away, everybody thinking you're a bad person. That's pretty bad.
1: Yeah.
0: And so if you're trying to live a Christian life and you get into painful things like that, like you said, betrayal, financial collapse, horrible illness, yes, it doesn't mean you've done anything wrong. It means that God's deeming you worthy to participate in a deeper way in the purification and the suffering of Jesus. Now, sometimes, yes, if we're experiencing bad things in our life because it's a consequence of something we've done wrong or we're not living right, and that's a wake-up call that God's giving us. He's letting us experience the natural consequences of doing bad things to wake us up and get us back to doing good things. But just because we're doing good things doesn't mean we're not going to have suffering.
1: And sometimes it can be confusing to know where I'm at, you know, like a person's at. So, I mean, I encourage you to find a good spiritual director, or a spiritual director can help you understand what's going on as you discern it, you know, and respond to it.
0: Yeah.
1: But to know that the Lord is in your corner. I mean, the Lord wants you to come to him fully, and he's going to lead you through whatever trial, whatever difficulty is there.
0: Yeah, you know, and so, he reveals the tenderness of his heart. You know, come to me, all you who are heavy laden and burdened. I will give you rest for your souls, because my yoke is sweet and my burden is light. And I want to give you rest. I'm humble and meek of heart, and I want to give you rest for your soul.
1: There's also a way of choosing for the kingdom and kind of leaving the world, because you can even have a sadness, like you can, if you're not careful, recognizing what the Lord is doing in you, but you're sad that it has to happen, like the Lord's detaching us from the world. Yeah. We don't want to be detached from the world. And no, I want more of that. I want more of that. Why can't I have more of that? Look at all the people who have all that. Why can't I have both?
0: You know, that's really excellent, Peter. Francis de Sales says, when we're first being weaned from the world, it's painful. We say, oh, do I have to, you know, do I have to give this up? Can I join in this anymore? Yeah. But he says, after you've made the switch, after you've persevered in rejecting the fallen world and the world of delusion and deterioration and imagination and fantasy, after you've rejected unreality of the world and you're more and more firmly planted in the kingdom, it's not hard anymore. You see so clearly what you've left, and you know it's good for you to have left it. You see so clearly what you're heading towards, you know it's so good.
1: Yeah, you see the truth now differently. Mm-hmm. Your affections begin to change. Yeah. You start loving what the Lord loves. You have the affections you had for the world that was so hard to let go of, and you feel so sad. It goes away if you just keep saying yes and yielding to the grace of God, the graces that are in the church, and daily prayer and scripture and rosary and service and the sacraments and all. Just keep living it, living in community, and get support. And the Lord will lead us through, because

0: in the end, what's celebrated in the book of Revelation, Ralph and I were talking about earlier, are the martyrs.
1: Yeah.
0: They passed the test.
1: Yeah, big time.
0: And the church also raises up the saints for us, who are people who passed the test.
1: Yeah.
0: And they show us the way forward. And
1: in the first chapter
0: of the book of Revelation, John, who's on the island of Patmos, he writes a letter to the seven churches. And he said, he's the shepherd, right? But he's being tested, he's in prison or on an island for sharing the gospel. And he says to them, I, John, share with you the tribulation, the kingdom, and the patient endurance.
1: Mm.
0: These are fundamental realities to the Christian life,
1: mm-hmm.
0: right?
1: Yeah.
0: Every one of us is going to experience those. And in Jesus, we'll have the victory. Ralph, thanks so much for a wonderful
1: Well, thanks for putting up with my first stab at talking about testing.
0: Very good. Mm-hmm. But friends, we want to offer to you this wonderful booklet by Peter Burak, Free for the Asking. Do whatever he tells you to do, which is the critical thing when we're living out the call and being able to pass the test. Obey the Lord. God bless you. Hope to see you next week.
2: 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At the core of our lives with God lies a simple question. Will I rebel or will I obey? Jesus said in John 15, "You are my friends if you do what I command you." Obedience is a love language of heaven. In my new booklet, Do Whatever He Tells You, we'll look at Jesus as our model of obedience, what he says about the importance of following his directions, and how obedience doesn't lead to bondage, but to joyful freedom. 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

Hello, and welcome to Lectio Divina, Sharing the Word with the Holy Family. My name is Carl Schultz, and I'm the director of the Genesis Personal Development Center in Pittsburgh, Pennsylvania. I'm an author, speaker, and retreat leader, and I've been having the opportunity to share with you some reflections on Lectio Divina, or holistic spiritual reading of God's Word. And in these last two sessions, we're going to focus a little more on the subtitle, Sharing the Word with the Holy Family. In our last session, we discussed Mary as a model of God's Word. And in this session, we're going to discuss Joseph. And in fact, we're going to give you an example on how to do Lectio Divina using the model of Joseph. Since he's silent in the Bible, he's an excellent topic for this exercise. After this, I'm going to mention a couple of Vatican documents. One is the instruction on historical truth of the Gospels, which came out in 1964, which just paved the way for Vatican II in terms of the teaching on Scripture and encouraging the laity to read it, as well as how to understand the tradition of the Gospels. A later document of the Pontifical Biblical Commission on the interpretation of the Bible and the Church was one of the first Vatican documents to explicitly mention in any kind of detail Lectio Divina. So I'll mention just briefly that, as well as a comment that they make on feminist exegesis of the Bible. Then moving from that, I'll discuss one of the most obscure Vatican documents of modern times, the 2004 Letter to Bishops of the Catholic Church on Collaboration Between Men and Women in the Church and the World. And it's a wonderful document, and I'll discuss a little bit some of the inside thoughts of the document and some of the applications relating to Mary and Joseph, who are in fact the model of collaboration between men and women in the Church and the world. And this will also be a good segue to discussing issues in modern life, the action part of Lectio Divina, which deals with the relationship between men and women in the real world, in the context. Now, the source of the material for this is a program that I do called Joseph. I do it for men's groups, but I also do it for women in mixed groups, as well as a program called Project Collaboration. The Joseph program is based on Pope John Paul II's apostolic letter, Redemptoris Custos, Guardian or the Redeemer, which I highly recommend and I'll make reference to. And then the Project Collaboration is based on the letter to collaboration I just mentioned. But the point is, and this is one of my emphasis, is the importance of men and women working together. So when I do things for men's fellowships or men's retreats, I really emphasize that they need to share and include their wives on this. And I like to give talks that incorporate the participation of both genders, because we really need to work together. And Mary and Joseph give us a good model for that. So let's do an example here of Lectio. We've been talking about it for several sessions, and now let's do it. And what I'm going to use is Matthew 1:19, a very brief verse dealing with Joseph's reaction to Mary's unexplained pregnancy. Matthew 1:18 explains how the birth of Jesus came about, the betrothal of Mary to Joseph, but before they lived together, she was found with child through the Holy Spirit. And then Matthew 1:19, Joseph, her husband, since he was a righteous man, yet unwilling to expose her to shame, decided to divorce her quietly. But let's look at that verse in terms of a Lectio Divina. When we do Lectio Divina, or prayerfully reading God's Word, we don't need to read a whole chapter. We read until something strikes us, until a word, phrase, or verse speaks to us. So we're not on a tight agenda, on a strict agenda. We're on a flow with the Holy Spirit. The whole point of Lectio Divina is for us to become docile receptors of the inspiration of the Holy Spirit and the Holy Spirit's guidance, like Mary and Joseph. I'll talk in this session a little bit on how men and women do Lectio Divina a little differently, using Mary and Joseph as models. But if we had more time, we could extrapolate to the entire Scriptures, and you can see the wonderful difference. In fact, it's just

one of my short stretch side points. If you carefully observe the Gospels, you'll see that Matthew and Mark have what I'm going to call a masculine tendency. Mark, for example, is very, not almost brusque, very straightforward, very intense, very, as I mentioned, the word immediately is used. Jesus is on the run, so to speak. Everything happens very fast. There's not a lot of explanation. There's not a lot of pastoral insights, for example, as we get in Luke's gospel. Matthew, on the other hand, is very structured, almost, I like to refer to almost like a Jesuit-ordered type of gospel. It's broken up into the five books, paralleling the books of Moses, because Matthew is bridging the Old and New Testament, and then the infancy narrative and the passion and resurrection narrative, and that's seven. So Matthew's got that logical, rational type of left brain type of approach. And both Matthew and Mark end the story of Jesus' crucifixion with Jesus' quoting from Psalm 22, my God, why have you forsaken or abandoned me? So very, and of course, that's a very stirring voice verse that could probably be difficult for people to understand. But Matthew and Mark report it and then let people process it in interaction with the church. Whereas Luke and John tend to have a more feminine influence. We have Luke emphasizing the role of women in Jesus' ministry. Mary has a much more prominent role in Luke and John. And there's a, I'm going to call a feminine sensitivity in Luke's gospel, a real pastoral understanding of things, almost a maternal caring. And likewise, in John's gospel, we have Jesus' interactions with women, for example, the Samaritan woman in chapter 4. And of course, the beloved disciples, close relationship with Mary, as emphasized at the cross, and Mary's role in fact, getting Jesus onto his public ministry in the wedding at Cana. So there's a very, it's an interesting how even the Gospels themselves integrate and show the collaboration between men and women in the spiritual plan of God. So it's very important when we read the scriptures in Lectio, we keep a balance. And in fact, I'll just, again, another one of my short stretch digressions is when John Paul II taught his theology of the body, he used what I term the reciprocal ethic. That is, any verse or passage that applied to one sex, he would draw an application for the other sex, which helps us to keep it balanced. And in fact, when we began the series, I talked about the criteria used to evaluate me or in fact, evaluate all relationships, dialogue. And dialogue has to be balanced. It has to look at both sides. The collaboration needs to be based on dialogue according to the precepts of the Bible and the church. And as I mentioned, Paul's encyclical, Ecclesiam Suum. So this reciprocal ethic allows us to take a passage that deals with one sex and draw out the implications for the other. And in fact, it's helpful to do that when we're dealing with Joseph because it's so obviously pertinent to that. So those are the concepts I want you to just keep in mind when you're doing Lectio in general. The reciprocal ethic of John Paul, which is a wonderful insight on showing how even gender-specific passages have applications for both sexes. And again, Lectio Divina helps us with this because we need to do it with the Holy Spirit. It's a Holy Spirit-driven exercise. We're doing Lectio to receive the Holy Spirit and to respond to it using Mary and Joseph as models. We're not doing it, in a sense, to develop our own theology. It's to be responsive to the Holy Spirit. And the reason I decided to end the series, these last two sessions, with Mary and Joseph as the focus, is because we need good models of masculine and feminine virtue. And we can see in our culture how we're sorely lacking that. And some of the documents that I've referred to give an example of that. Now, let's get back to the verse of Joseph, Matthew 1:19 that I mentioned, and how he is a model for men, but also for women, because in Matthew's gospel, he's the model disciple. Now, if I'm doing Lectio on that, I mentioned my first step is to relax and to be at ease. And then the second step would be to simply read it slowly and aloud. And when I come to that verse, I focus on he was just and yet unwilling to expose her to shame, meaning just and merciful. Now, using the principle of basically looking at the literal level, I mentioned in Pardes the Peshat, the simple literal level, which is the foundation of our interpretation for Lectio. It's just. Matthew, being the first gospel, and again, I mentioned that document, Instruction on the Historical Truth of the Gospels, we recognize the three different stages, what Jesus preached, the apostolic preaching,

then what the evangelist put down, we recognize Matthew's unique Jewish Christian take on the gospel message. And we see that justice would refer back to the Old Testament, and that's a very key verse and a key concept in the Old Testament.

grammar and repetition, seeing where a word appears in the scriptures. We see that in Matthew's gospel, there's only two other real references to people with regards to just. Jesus is referred to that just man by Pilate's wife in her message to Pilate about her dream. So Jesus is the just man. And then we have a subtle allusion in the passion narrative right before the death of Jesus to Wisdom chapter 2, verse 18 to 20, the suffering of the just man. If you get a synopsis, which is a helpful tool, which puts the Matthew, Mark, and Luke, and in some cases John, if you get the American Bible Society version, if you put Matthew, Mark, and Luke together in the parallel passages, you'll see that Matthew has a few extra verses that correspond directly to Wisdom chapter 2, verse 18 to 20, which was the last book written in the Old Testament around 100 BC. But the point of that is that Matthew is showing how Jesus is the ultimate just man, that he is taking on himself all the suffering that has occurred throughout history and referencing back to the Old Testament, and that Joseph himself is in being identified as a just man. Joseph is again a bridge to the Old Testament. He embodies, he's like the Job of the New Testament in a certain sense. And then we also recognize the importance of names. Joseph recalls Joseph in the book of Genesis. Just like we have the wonderful use of Mary or Miriam in the New Testament. You could do a Lectio Divina just on the different Marys. Mary Magdalene, Mary the wife of Clopas at the cross, Mary of Bethany, and of course the Blessed Mother. So these are subtle things. You don't need to know the original languages to perceive this. So we see Joseph being just, yet unwilling to expose her to shame. And of course, when I hear shame, using reminiscence, that word, it brings me back to Adam and Eve, the first couple. And Adam and Eve were without naked before each other, i.e. vulnerable, but without shame. And yet after the sin, they feel shame. Now Joseph is sort of an antidote to that, because he chooses to not shame Mary. He was unwilling to do it at great cost to him. So when I read this as a man, I read for myself, what is a model for being a Christian man? To be just, to be a person of integrity, to do the right thing, to do what you say, and to be merciful. And in fact, Joseph is the embodiment of the true Jew. For Matthew, Joseph is the true Israelite, and Joseph is also the true disciple. The Annunciation to Matthew dominates Matthew's infancy narrative, and in the way Matthew leads the Holy Family to and from Egypt. We might even go further. And again, this is using that principle of reminiscence, and again, contextual reading of the Bible. Joseph, described as just and merciful, is the model for actually the person who is blessed of Jesus. And we see this in Matthew 25, 31 to 46, the final parable before the Passion narrative. Who are the elect? Who are the ones who are welcomed into the kingdom? The just are the ones who ministered to Jesus in the various persons, suffering persons, who are hungry, who are thirsty, ill, or in prison. The just did it without knowing. They're like Joseph in a certain sense. They're behind the scenes. And therefore, the just in that passage, who are the elect, who accompany Jesus to paradise, are also merciful. So we see how Joseph fulfills that high criterion of Matthew's gospel, and that parable is only in Matthew's gospel. So the point is, Joseph is a model, is the model for men, and he's the model Israelite, and he's the model disciple. And we could even go further and read the Beatitudes and see, blessed are the just and the righteous and so forth, blessed are the merciful. And this is what I call a contextual reading. So when we're Lectio, it's like a river, it's a fluid reading. We let the Holy Spirit prompt us. We're not overly concerned with a rigid, one step after another mechanical reading, but we're listening to the Spirit. So that's Joseph. And when I deal with, for example, the Catholic Men's Fellowships, a lot of times they will not focus on Joseph. They have other more secular approaches, protector and provider and so forth, and there's wild man and some other more evangelical things. But my suggestion is to really focus on Joseph, and also for women to focus on Joseph. Now, one more principle of reminiscence, and we'll have to leave Joseph behind. That's why I mentioned my program on Joseph, because we could spend, I do a whole weekend retreats on Joseph, because for a man who doesn't say anything, his actions speak so loudly. And in that sense, he epitomizes the Lectio stage of action.
He's

his actions speak loudly. And John Paul, in his apostolic letter on St. Joseph, talks about how his silence speaks so loudly, and it reveals his deep interior spirituality, and how Joseph bridges contemplation and action through his silence, but through his charity. So he shows how, and again, that's the mercy of Joseph, that charity. So how the love of Joseph, the mercy, and the tender mercy for Joseph, of Joseph, bridges that contemplation and action. So he, in a sense, is a model of Lectio Divina, and the Pope himself has given that, again, without using the word Lectio. But I'd like to give a modern application because, again, this is the meditatio or meditation aspect that we need to try to put into action. In our culture, when there's problems in family life or even between Christians, often people make recourse to the courts or legal system without trying to resolve it first within the Christian community. Now, in Matthew's Gospel, chapter 18, there are various principles on how to practice Christian conflict resolution that are not outmoded, that still need to be taken seriously. And we need to see also that in the context of St. Paul's letters, because St. Paul was always dealing with conflicts with his communities. 1 Corinthians 6 deals with lawsuits among fellow Christians, which for a Jewish Christian like Paul would be anathema, because St. Paul came from a tradition, and he was a Pharisee, that the Jews didn't go to secular courts. They resolved it within the Jewish law. And we see some of that conflict there in the Passion of Jesus. So when you have a situation in family life, let's bring Joseph down to earth. When you have a situation in family life where a person has committed wrongs, or usually there's wrongs on both sides, how do we resolve it? What's the message? The message of Joseph is we integrate justice and mercy. Reinhold Niebuhr talked about how the fact that strict justice does not belong in families, because family life is too intimate for strict justice. But the way the secular world deals with it is to resolve it in lawsuits, which cause problems. Now, I mentioned St. Paul's letter to the Corinthians. The crowning verse on that, verse 7, and St. Paul says, why not rather be slandered? Why not rather be defrauded? In other words, and that's even a reference to Plato in a certain sense, as well as the gospel, because even Greek ethics recognized it's better to suffer than to cause suffering on someone else. He says, why not rather be slandered? Why not rather be defrauded? And then he says, instead, you slander and defraud in your own brother. So what he's saying there is that the people who are suing the other people in the courts are doing the same thing themselves. And in my pastoral experience, that's often true. If somebody needs to punish someone through the courts, they obviously haven't worked something through, or they haven't accepted the burden of the redemptive suffering that Jesus asks us to do, to be merciful. Of course, he's not asking us to be doormats, but we need to keep in mind that. So with Lectio Divina, we want to reflect on that and engage in that. I'm going to mention one document that's 200 pages, so we don't have time to discuss, and it's also very obscure but very helpful. In 2008, the Pontifical Biblical Commission published a document called the Bible on Morality, in other words, on Christian moral conduct. It's a wonderful exposition on how to understand some of these verses. And you have to be very sensitive. Even when I talked about 1 Corinthians 6, the pastoral sense of the church, which always needs to be kept in line with the principle, it's true St. Paul says not to go to lawsuits, but there may be some cases where pastorally and in dialogue with the Holy Spirit, we may need to do that, but again, keeping in mind the model of Mary and Joseph. So that's just a brief exposition on the Lectio on St. Joseph, and then we would pray about it. We did the meditation. We draw out an application. And again, that's the application that I find helpful. You might find another one helpful. It all depends a lot on our experience. And again, we want to do it in the context of the teaching of the Church, referencing the letter of Pope John Paul on St. Joseph. St. Francis de Sales has wonderful teaching and introduction to the devout life. We interpret it contextually, not only within the Bible, but within all of magisterial teaching and tradition, and also our grassroots experience listening to the Holy Spirit. And then, of course, like Joseph, we sit in contemplation and listen. Now, Joseph is the silent saint, and it's interesting, as a move into our discussion of collaboration, what the Church terms active collaboration, that the greatest promoter of St. Joseph in the Church has been St. Teresa of Jesus. Oftentimes, it's people of the opposite sex who recognize the complementarity of the other sex and are its best advocates.
The document I mentioned on letter to collaboration has two main points. First, it talks about how feminism, in response to situations of oppression, has sought power, therefore placing men and women in opposition to each other in a power struggle. Instead, they should seek active collaboration. So it's decrying the power struggle and suggesting what they term active collaboration. And of course, dialogue would be a part of that. The second principle is that feminism often blurs the differences between the sexes, which are certainly present in scripture. They're certainly present in a fundamental part of church teaching, and we see them in life. And we even see, even secular books recognize the difference between men and women. And certainly anthropologists and biologists will tell you, and doctors, you can just see the wonderful difference between men and women and their complementarity. Now, just a couple of interesting points, because I think this brings out something of John Paul's teaching on reciprocal ethic. There are five sections in the document on collaboration. Three of them deal with scripture. The first part, again, addresses those two main issues that we need to flesh out, particularly lay people who are in the world who are dealing with these kind of things at the pastoral level. The power struggle, which needs to be replaced with active collaboration, using Joseph as a model, particularly justice and mercy. And then the other part of respecting the differences between the sexes. Now, after those three sections in the document on collaboration, we then have two sections, one on women in the life of the church and one on women in the life of the world. And when I read this as a man, I'm thinking, there's not a section on men. So what to criticize means to get to the essence of something, whether biblical criticism, literary criticism, or this document. What are they teaching? And then I recognize that poor old St. Joseph, the silent St. Joseph, he's not even mentioned in the document, and Mary is mentioned 16 times. So, and I think they're the model of collaboration. So why isn't Joseph mentioned, and why isn't emphasis on the Holy Family? My feeling is because the emphasis on Mary in those fourth and fifth sections is reaching out to women, inviting them to use her as a model. Mary is a model for women, but using the reciprocal ethic, that doesn't mean men can skip those chapters, because we need to learn from her virtues too. And going a little further than that, we see how Mary, when we reflect on her, is in complete alignment with St. Joseph. And we see how Mary, in many ways, fulfills what in the Bible is the teaching of women. So the question that I think should be asked in sort of summing up our synthesis of Mary and Joseph is, would Mary have reflected the teaching of the Bible, particularly the New Testament, outside of the Gospels, but including the Gospels, on women? How would she respond to that? Would she live up to what Ephesians teaches and St. Peter and the different pastoral epistles? And also, would Joseph fulfill that? And I think we obviously would have to recognize there's a cultural aspect to it too, but also on a more essential aspect, I would say that we would do yes. Well, in Lectio, we then bring ourselves as men and women to the text and let them judge us. Judging is not condemnation. Judging is to reveal, to evaluate us, to show us to ourselves. And the judgment, because of Jesus, is always in our favor. So it's not a negative or harsh type of thing. So that's an example on how that particular document, which can be very helpful for looking at this, can be a starter for our discussion and our dialogue. Now, I just want to mention briefly, we just have a few minutes, an important concept in the Bible on bearing trials together. If you have a marital crisis or difficulties, or you have friends or relations that are going through this, a great way to use Lectio, and Pope Benedict mentions this in his document, Verbum Domini, he says marriage is at, scripture is at the very root of the whole understanding of marriage in Adam and Eve, and then Jesus raises it to a sacrament. And Benedict also comments about the genius of women and how they contribute to an understanding of scripture. And also he gives a model of women on their positive contributions that really does mirror what I talked about, how Mary would be, how we see her in the Gospels and in the response in the rest of the scriptures, how Mary would be, but how different that is from the secular. So what we need to do is to recognize that Mary and Joseph are models we need to embrace through Lectio, not in a fundamentalistic way, using those documents, the one on morality, so that we interpret it in a proper way.

use Mary and Joseph as models. And the wonderful thing is, if we reflect on the Joseph's suffering, as I mentioned briefly, we could even go to Hosea chapter 1 and 2, the pain of someone who feels betrayed. Now, we don't know what Joseph felt, but we know that he just knew Mary was pregnant. He had great sorrow. We could also go on the positive side to Tobit chapter 8, verse 4 to 9, the wonderful prayer of Tobit and Sarah, and voiced by Tobit on their marriage. So those reminiscences, those uses of the different points of Scripture help us have a contextual understanding that's very helpful to us. Well, we just did a crash course in Mary and Joseph, the infancy narrative of Matthew, the letter on collaboration between men and women, which we need to flesh out, the apostolic letter of John Paul, the teaching of the Pontifical Biblical Institute on Morality. As I mentioned, you're welcome to contact me at Carl with a K, A. Schultz, S-C-H-U-L-T-Z, at juno.com or carlwayschultz.com, the website, 412-766-7545. I'd be happy to share more with you. And I'd ask you to pray with me as we try to work through this. And in our next session, we're going to give applications and audiences, different ways in which we can do this. And we'll also finish up by really celebrating the differences between men and women and how that affects the way we do Lectio Divina in a complementary and mutual way, in a way of active collaboration. Thank you very much. Peace be with you.

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O victim of divine love, a piercing cry breaks forth from thy heart here on the altar, as once it did on Calvary. It is the cry of love. I thirst. Thou callest to thy children, I thirst for your love. Come, all you whom I love as my Father has loved me, come and quench the thirst that consumes me.

0: In the name of the Father, and of the Son, and of the Holy Spirit.
1: Amen.
0: On this first Friday of the month, with the intention of honoring the Sacred Heart of Jesus, we make this holy hour using prayers of St. Francis of Assisi and of St. Margaret Mary Alacoque. Jesus revealed the love of his heart to St. Margaret Mary and gave her St. Francis as her soul's special guide. In fact, in her vision on his feast day, October 4th, 1673, she acknowledged St. Francis as a great friend of the Sacred Heart. In France, at Paray-le-Monial, where the revelations to St. Margaret occurred, is found a mosaic of great devotees of the Sacred Heart. There we find St. John the Apostle, St. Charles de Foucauld, St. Margaret Mary, St. Francis of Assisi, and others. Most Sacred Heart of Jesus,
1: have mercy on us.
0: St. Francis and St. Margaret Mary,
1: pray for us.
0: We begin with prayers of St. Francis, followed by the choir singing an exhortation in praise of the Holy Eucharist written by St. Francis. We adore you, O most holy Lord Jesus Christ, here and in all your churches throughout the world. And we bless you, because by your holy cross you have redeemed the world. Deus meus et omnia, my God and my all. Deus meus et omnia, my God and my all. Deus meus et omnia, my God and my all. Praises of the Lord God Most High. You alone are holy, Lord God. You do wonderful things. You are strong. You are great. You are the Most High. You are the Almighty King, the Holy Father, King of heaven and earth. You are Trinity and unity, O Lord God, all goodness. You are good, all good, the supreme good, Lord God, living and true. You are charity and love. You are wisdom. You are humility. You are

patience, you are serenity, you are peace, you are joy and gladness, you are justice and self-restraint, you are our wealth, our treasure, and our satisfaction. You are beauty, you are mercy, you are our protector, you are our guardian and defender, you are strength, you are refreshment, you are our hope, you are our trust, you are our delight, you are eternal life. 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
1: Most High, glorious God, enlighten the darkness of my heart, and give me true faith, certain hope, and perfect charity, sense and knowledge, so that I may carry out your holy and true command. Amen.
0: On this first Friday, with the intention of honoring the Sacred Heart of Jesus and of making reparation for the offenses committed against his most sacred heart, we now pray the adoration prayer of the Poor Clares of Perpetual Adoration and of their adoration sodality.

I adore thee, O Jesus, God of love, truly present in the most holy sacrament. I adore thee, who hast come to thine own, but was not received by them. I adore thee, whom the majority of mankind reject and despise. I adore thee, whom the impious insensibly offend by their sacrileges and blasphemies. I adore thee, who art grieved by the coldness and indifference even of a vast number of Christians. I adore thee, O infinite goodness, who has wrought so many miracles in order to reveal thy love to us. I adore thee with all the angels and saints, and with those chosen souls that are now already the blessed of thy Father, and are all aglow with burning love to thee. I adore thee with all thy friends, O Jesus. With them I prostrate myself at the foot of the altar to offer thee my most profound homage, to receive thy divine inspiration, and to implore thy grace. Oh, how good it is for me to be here with thee, how sweet to hear the voice of my beloved. O victim of divine love, a piercing cry breaks forth from thy heart here on the altar, as once it did on Calvary. It is the cry of love. I thirst, thou callest to thy children. I thirst for your love. Come all you, whom I love as my Father has loved me. Come and quench the thirst that consumes me. Lord Jesus, behold I come. My heart is small, but it is all thine own. Thou art a prisoner in our tabernacles, thou the Lord of lords, and love it is that holds thee here as such. Thou leavest the tabernacle only to come to us, to unite thyself with the faithful soul, and allow thy divine love to reign in her. O King of love, come, live, and reign in me. I want no other law but the law of thy love. No, I henceforth desire to know not, neither of the world, nor of what is in it, nor of myself. Thy love alone shall rule in me eternally. O Jesus, grant me this grace. Break all my fetters, strip me of all that is not thyself, in order that thy love may be my life here below, and my happiness and delight in eternity. Amen.

0: We now pray the sorrowful mysteries of the Holy Rosary, remembering the words of Jesus to Saint Margaret Mary. He said to her, "Behold this heart which has so loved men that it has spared nothing, even to exhausting and consuming itself, in order to testify its love. In return, I receive from the greater part only ingratitude, by their irreverence and sacrileges, and by the coldness and contempt they have for me in this sacrament of love." With the Blessed Virgin Mary, we pray this rosary before the sacrament of love with loving gratitude. Saint Francis exhorts us, "Greatly to be loved is he who loved us so greatly." I believe in God, the Father Almighty, creator of heaven and earth, and in Jesus Christ, his only Son, our Lord, who was conceived by the Holy Spirit, born of the Virgin Mary, suffered under Pontius Pilate, was crucified, died, and was buried. He descended into hell. The third day he rose again from the dead. He ascended into heaven and is seated at the right hand of God, the Father Almighty. From there he will come to judge the living and the dead.
1: I believe in the Holy Spirit, the Holy Catholic Church, the communion of saints, the forgiveness of sins, the resurrection of the body, and life everlasting. Amen.
0: Our Father, who art in heaven, hallowed be thy name. Thy kingdom come, thy will be done on earth as it is in heaven.
1: Give us this day our daily bread, and forgive us our trespasses, as we forgive those who trespass against us. And lead us not into temptation, but deliver us from evil.
0: For an increase in the virtues of faith, hope, and charity. Hail Mary, full of grace, the Lord is with thee. Blessed art thou among women, and blessed is the fruit of thy womb, Jesus.
1: Holy Mary, Mother of God, pray for us sinners,

0: Hail Mary, full of grace, the Lord is with thee. Blessed art thou among women, and blessed is the fruit of thy womb, Jesus.
1: Holy Mary, Mother of God, pray for us sinners, now and at the hour of our death. Amen.
0: Hail Mary, full of grace, the Lord is with thee. Blessed art thou among women, and blessed is the fruit of thy womb, Jesus.
1: Holy Mary, Mother of God, pray for us sinners,
0: Glory be to the Father, and to the Son, and to the Holy Spirit.
1: As it was in the beginning, is now, and ever shall be, world without end. Amen.
0: The first sorrowful mystery, the agony of Jesus in the garden.
2: Jesus fell prostrate in prayer, saying, My Father, if it is possible, let this cup pass from me. Yet not as I will, but as you will. When he returned to his disciples, he found them asleep. He said to Peter, Could you not keep watch with me for 1 hour? Jesus, we wish to watch with you this 1 hour, especially remembering in this mystery the interior sufferings and agony of your Sacred Heart. We unite the interior sufferings of our own hearts with yours for the benefit of souls, and as a drop of consolation in the bitterness you suffered for love of us.
0: Our Father, who art in heaven, hallowed be thy name. Thy kingdom come, thy will be done on earth as it is in heaven.
1: Give us this day our daily bread, and forgive us our trespasses, as we forgive those who trespass against us. And lead us not into temptation, but deliver us from evil. Amen.
0: Hail Mary, full of grace, the Lord is with thee. Blessed art thou among women, and blessed is the fruit of thy womb, Jesus.
1: Holy Mary, Mother of God, pray for us sinners, now and at the hour of our death.
0: Hail Mary, full of grace, the Lord is with thee. Blessed art thou among women, and blessed is the fruit of thy womb, Jesus.
1: Holy Mary, Mother of God, pray for us sinners, now and at the hour of our death. Amen.
0: Hail Mary, full of grace, the Lord is with thee. Blessed art thou among women, and blessed is the fruit of thy womb, Jesus.
1: Holy Mary, Mother of God, pray for us sinners, now and at the hour of our death.
0: Hail Mary, full of grace, the Lord is with thee. Blessed art thou among women, and blessed is the fruit of thy womb, Jesus.
1: Holy Mary, Mother of God, pray for us sinners, now and at the hour of our death. Amen.
0: Hail Mary, full of grace, the Lord is with thee. Blessed art thou among women, and blessed is the fruit of thy womb, Jesus.
1: Holy Mary, Mother of God, pray for us sinners, now and at the hour of our death.
0: Hail Mary, full of grace, the Lord is with thee. Blessed art thou among women, and blessed is the fruit of thy womb, Jesus.
1: Holy Mary, Mother of God, pray for us sinners, now and at the hour of our death. Amen.
0: Hail Mary, full of grace, the Lord is with thee. Blessed art thou among women, and blessed is the fruit of thy womb, Jesus.
1: Holy Mary, Mother of God, pray for us sinners, now and at the hour of our death.
0: Hail Mary, full of grace, the Lord is with thee. Blessed art thou among women, and blessed is the fruit of thy womb, Jesus.
1: Holy Mary, Mother of God, pray for us sinners, now and at the hour of our death. Amen.
0: Hail Mary, full of grace, the Lord is with thee. Blessed art thou among women, and blessed is the fruit of thy womb, Jesus.
1: Holy Mary, Mother of God, pray for us sinners, now and at the hour of our death.
0: Hail Mary, full of grace, the Lord is with thee. Blessed art thou among women, and blessed is the fruit of thy womb, Jesus.
1: Holy Mary, Mother of God, pray for us sinners, now and at the hour of our death. Amen.
0: Glory be to the Father, and to the Son, and to the Holy Spirit.
1: As it was in the beginning, is now, and ever shall be, world without end. Amen.
0: O my Jesus, forgive us our sins. Save us from the fires of hell. Lead all souls to heaven, especially those who most need of thy mercy. Jesus, meek and humble of heart.
1: May my heart like unto thine.

0: The second sorrowful mystery, the scourging of Jesus at the pillar.
1: Pilate said, "I am innocent of this man's blood. See to it yourselves." And all the people answered, "His blood be on us and on our children." Then he released for them Barabbas, and he had Jesus scourged. Most precious blood of Jesus, save us. O blood and water which gushed forth from the sacred heart of Jesus, as a fountain of mercy for us, we trust in you.
0: Our Father who art in heaven, hallowed be thy name. Thy kingdom come, thy will be done on earth as it is in heaven.
2: Give us this day our daily bread, and forgive us our trespasses, as we forgive those who trespass against us. And lead us not into temptation, but deliver us from evil. Amen.
0: Hail Mary, full of grace, the Lord is with thee. Blessed art thou among women, and blessed is the fruit of thy womb, Jesus.
2: Holy Mary, Mother of God, pray for us sinners.
0: Hail Mary, full of grace, the Lord is with thee. Blessed art thou among women, and blessed is the fruit of thy womb, Jesus.
2: Holy Mary, Mother of God, pray for us sinners, now and at the hour of our death. Amen.
0: Hail Mary, full of grace, the Lord is with thee. Blessed art thou among women, and blessed is the fruit of thy womb, Jesus.
2: Holy Mary, Mother of God, pray for us sinners,
0: Hail Mary, full of grace, the Lord is with thee. Blessed art thou among women, and blessed is the fruit of thy womb, Jesus.
2: Holy Mary, Mother of God, pray for us sinners, now and at the hour of our death. Amen.
0: Hail Mary, full of grace, the Lord is with thee. Blessed art thou among women, and blessed is the fruit of thy womb, Jesus.
2: Holy Mary, Mother of God, pray for us sinners, now and at the hour of our death.
0: Hail Mary, full of grace, the Lord is with thee. Blessed art thou among women, and blessed is the fruit of thy womb, Jesus.
2: Holy Mary, Mother of God, pray for us sinners, now and at the hour of our death. Amen.
0: Hail Mary, full of grace, the Lord is with thee. Blessed art thou among women, and blessed is the fruit of thy womb, Jesus.
2: Holy Mary, Mother of God, pray for us sinners, now and at the hour of our death.
0: Hail Mary, full of grace, the Lord is with thee. Blessed art thou among women, and blessed is the fruit of thy womb, Jesus.
2: Holy Mary, Mother of God, pray for us sinners, now and at the hour of our death. Amen.
0: Hail Mary, full of grace, the Lord is with thee. Blessed art thou among women, and blessed is the fruit of thy womb, Jesus.
2: Holy Mary, Mother of God, pray for us sinners, now and at the hour of our death.
0: Hail Mary, full of grace, the Lord is with thee. Blessed art thou among women, and blessed is the fruit of thy womb, Jesus.
2: Holy Mary, Mother of God, pray for us sinners, now and at the hour of our death. Amen.
0: Glory be to the Father, and to the Son, and to the Holy Spirit.
2: As it was in the beginning, is now, and ever shall be, world without end. Amen.
0: O my Jesus,
2: forgive us our sins.
0: Save us from the fires of hell.
2: Lead all souls to heaven, especially those in most need of thy mercy.
0: Jesus, meek and humble of heart,
2: make my heart like unto thine.
0: The third sorrowful mystery, the crowning of Jesus with thorns.
3: The soldiers stripped off his clothes and threw a scarlet military cloak about him. Weaving a crown out of thorns, they placed it on his head and a reed in his right hand. And kneeling before him, they mocked him, saying, "Hail, King of the Jews." Jesus, we honor your most sacred heart during these first Friday devotions and desire to make reparation for the mockeries, blasphemies, and sacrileges that continue to offend you in this age. In reparation for the coldness and indifference of many, we offer you our loving devotion, watching with you this hour.
0: Our Father who art in heaven, hallowed be thy name. Thy kingdom come, thy will be done on earth as it is in heaven.
2: Give us this

0: full of grace, the Lord is with thee. Blessed art thou among women, and blessed is the fruit of thy womb, Jesus.
1: Holy Mary, Mother of God, pray for us sinners, now and at the hour of our death. Amen.
0: Hail Mary, full of grace, the Lord is with thee. Blessed art thou among women, and blessed is the fruit of thy womb, Jesus.
1: Holy Mary, Mother of God, pray for us sinners, now and at the hour of our death. Amen.
0: Hail Mary, full of grace, the Lord is with thee. Blessed art thou among women, and blessed is the fruit of thy womb, Jesus.
1: Holy Mary, Mother of God, pray for us sinners, now and at the hour of our death. Amen.
0: Hail Mary, full of grace, the Lord is with thee. Blessed art thou among women, and blessed is the fruit of thy womb, Jesus.
1: Holy Mary, Mother of God, pray for us sinners, now and at the hour of our death. Amen.
0: Hail Mary, full of grace, the Lord is with thee. Blessed art thou among women, and blessed is the fruit of thy womb, Jesus.
1: Holy Mary, Mother of God, pray for us sinners, now and at the hour of our death. Amen.
0: Hail Mary, full of grace, the Lord is with thee. Blessed art thou among women, and blessed is the fruit of thy womb, Jesus.
1: Holy Mary, Mother of God, pray for us sinners,
0: Hail Mary, full of grace, the Lord is with thee. Blessed art thou among women, and blessed is the fruit of thy womb, Jesus.
1: Holy Mary, Mother of God, pray for us sinners, now and at the hour of our death. Amen.
0: Hail Mary, full of grace, the Lord is with thee. Blessed art thou among women, and blessed is the fruit of thy womb, Jesus.
1: Holy Mary, Mother of God, pray for us sinners, now and at the hour of our death.
0: Hail Mary, full of grace, the Lord is with thee. Blessed art thou among women, and blessed is the fruit of thy womb, Jesus.
1: Holy Mary, Mother of God, pray for us sinners, now and at the hour of our death. Amen.
0: Hail Mary, full of grace, the Lord is with thee. Blessed art thou among women, and blessed is the fruit of thy womb, Jesus.
1: Holy Mary, Mother of God, pray for us sinners, now and at the hour of our death.
0: Glory be to the Father, and to the Son, and to the Holy Spirit.
1: As it was in the beginning, is now, and ever shall be, world without end. Amen.
0: O my Jesus,
1: forgive us our sins, save us from the fires of hell, lead all souls to heaven, especially those in most need of thy mercy.
0: Jesus, meek and humble of heart,
2: make my heart like unto thine.
0: The fourth sorrowful mystery, Jesus carries the cross.
3: Isaiah prophesied, "We had all gone astray like sheep, each following his own way. But the Lord laid upon him the guilt of us all. Though he was harshly treated, he submitted and opened not his mouth. Like a lamb led to the slaughter." Jesus, meek and humble of heart, we wish to learn from you, the lamb who died for the sheep, your serenity and trust in the throes of your intense sufferings of heart and body. Teach me patience and confidence, even when suffering comes my way. Make my heart like unto thine.
0: Our Father, who art in heaven, hallowed be thy name. Thy kingdom come, thy will be done on earth as it is in heaven.
1: Give us this day our daily bread, and forgive us our trespasses, as we forgive those who trespass against us. And lead us not into temptation, but deliver us from evil.
0: Hail Mary, full of grace, the Lord is with thee. Blessed art thou among women, and blessed is the fruit of thy womb, Jesus.
1: Holy Mary, Mother of God, pray for us sinners, now and at the hour of our death. Amen.
0: Hail Mary, full of grace, the Lord is with thee. Blessed art thou among women, and blessed is the fruit of thy womb, Jesus.
1: Holy Mary,

0: Mary, full of grace, the Lord is with thee. Blessed art thou among women, and blessed is the fruit of thy womb, Jesus.
1: Holy Mary, Mother of God, pray for us sinners, now and at the hour of our death. Amen.
0: Hail Mary, full of grace, the Lord is with thee. Blessed art thou among women, and blessed is the fruit of thy womb, Jesus.
1: Holy Mary, Mother of God, pray for us sinners, now and at the hour of our death.
0: Hail Mary, full of grace, the Lord is with thee. Blessed art thou among women, and blessed is the fruit of thy womb, Jesus.
1: Holy Mary, Mother of God, pray for us sinners, now and at the hour of our death. Amen.
0: Hail Mary, full of grace, the Lord is with thee. Blessed art thou among women, and blessed is the fruit of thy womb, Jesus.
1: Holy Mary, Mother of God, pray for us sinners, now and at the hour of our death.
0: Hail Mary, full of grace, the Lord is with thee. Blessed art thou among women, and blessed is the fruit of thy womb, Jesus.
1: Holy Mary, Mother of God, pray for us sinners, now and at the hour of our death. Amen.
0: Hail Mary, full of grace, the Lord is with thee. Blessed art thou among women, and blessed is the fruit of thy womb, Jesus.
1: Holy Mary, Mother of God, pray for us sinners, now and at the hour of our death.
0: Hail Mary, full of grace, the Lord is with thee. Blessed art thou among women, and blessed is the fruit of thy womb, Jesus.
1: Holy Mary, Mother of God, pray for us sinners, now and at the hour of our death. Amen.
0: Hail Mary, full of grace, the Lord is with thee. Blessed art thou among women, and blessed is the fruit of thy womb, Jesus.
1: Holy Mary, Mother of God, pray for us sinners, now and at the hour of our death.
0: Glory be to the Father, and to the Son, and to the Holy Spirit.
1: As it was in the beginning, is now, and ever shall be, a world without end. Amen.
0: O my Jesus, forgive us our sins, save us from the fires of hell. Lead all souls to heaven, especially those in most need of thy mercy. Jesus, meek and humble of heart.
1: Make my heart like unto thine.
0: The fifth sorrowful mystery, Jesus is crucified and dies on the cross.
2: Jesus said, "Father, forgive them, for they know not what they do." And one of the criminals said, "Jesus, remember me when you come into your kingdom." And Jesus said to him, "Truly I say to you, today you will be with me in paradise." Jesus, remember us when you come into your kingdom. We have great confidence that your providence will grant us all that we need to be with you in paradise forever. In praying this rosary of the sorrowful mysteries of your life, we desire to have the sentiments of your mother Mary's heart, who rejoiced in you, her Savior, as we do too.
0: Our Father, who art in heaven, hallowed be thy name. Thy kingdom come, thy will be done on earth as it is in heaven.
1: Give us this day our daily bread, and forgive us our trespasses, as we forgive those who trespass against us. And lead us not into temptation, but deliver us from evil.
0: Hail Mary, full of grace, the Lord is with thee. Blessed art thou among women, and blessed is the fruit of thy womb, Jesus.
1: Holy Mary, Mother of God, pray for us sinners, now and at the hour of our death. Amen.
0: Hail Mary, full of grace, the Lord is with thee. Blessed art thou among women, and blessed is the fruit of thy womb, Jesus.
1: Holy Mary, Mother of God, pray for us sinners, now and at the hour of our death.
0: Hail Mary, full of grace, the Lord is with thee. Blessed art thou among women, and blessed is the fruit of thy womb, Jesus.
1: Holy Mary, Mother of God, pray for us sinners, now and at the hour of our death. Amen.
0: Hail Mary, full of grace, the Lord is with thee. Blessed art thou among women, and blessed is the fruit of thy womb, Jesus.
1: Holy Mary, Mother of God, pray for us sinners, now and at the hour of our death.
0: Hail Mary, full of grace, the Lord is with thee. Blessed art thou.

0: thou among women, and blessed is the fruit of thy womb, Jesus.
1: Holy Mary, Mother of God, pray for us sinners, now and at the hour of our death. Amen.
0: Hail Mary, full of grace, the Lord is with thee. Blessed art thou among women, and blessed is

0: Hail Mary, full of grace, the Lord is with thee. Blessed art thou among women, and blessed is the fruit of thy womb, Jesus.
1: Holy Mary, Mother of God, pray for us sinners, now and at the hour of our death. Amen.
0: Hail Mary, full of grace, the Lord is with thee. Blessed art thou among women, and blessed is the fruit of thy womb, Jesus.
1: Holy Mary, Mother of God, pray for us sinners, now and at the hour of our death.
0: Hail Mary, full of grace, the Lord is with thee. Blessed art thou among women, and blessed is the fruit of thy womb, Jesus.
1: Holy Mary, Mother of God, pray for us sinners, now and at the hour of our death. Amen.
0: Glory be to the Father, and to the Son, and to the Holy Spirit.
1: As it was in the beginning, is now, and ever shall be, world without end. Amen.
0: O my Jesus, forgive us our sins. Save us from the fires of hell. Lead all souls to heaven, especially those who most need of thy mercy. Jesus, meek and humble of heart,
1: make my heart like unto thine.
0: Hail, Holy Queen,
1: Mother of mercy, our life, our sweetness, and our hope. To thee do we cry, poor banished children of Eve. To thee do we send up our sighs, mourning and weeping in this valley of tears. Turn then, O most gracious advocate, thine eyes of mercy toward us, and after this our exile, show unto us the blessed fruit of thy womb, Jesus. O clement, O loving, O sweet Virgin Mary,
0: pray for us, O Holy Mother of God,
1: that we may be made worthy of the promises of Christ.

0: And let us now conclude our prayers by uniting ourselves and offering ourselves to Jesus using the act of consecration to his most sacred heart of Saint Margaret Mary Alacoque. O Sacred Heart of Jesus, to thee I consecrate and offer up my person and my life, my actions, trials, and sufferings, that my entire being may henceforth only be employed in loving, honoring, and glorifying thee. This is my irrevocable will, to belong entirely to thee, and to do all that I love, renouncing with my whole heart all that can displease thee. I take thee, O Sacred Heart, for the sole object of my love, the protection of my life, the pledge of my salvation, the remedy of my frailty and inconstancy, the reparation for all the defects of my life, and my secure refuge at the hour of my death. Be thou, O most merciful heart, my justification before God thy Father, and screen me from his anger, which I have so justly merited. I fear all from my own weakness and malice, but placing my entire confidence in thee, O heart of love, I hope all from thine infinite goodness. Annihilate in me all that can displease or resist thee. Imprint thy pure loves so deeply in my heart that I may never forget thee or be separated from thee. I beseech thee, through thy infinite goodness, grant that my name be engraved upon thy heart. For in this I place all my happiness and all my glory, to live and to die as one of thy devoted servants. Amen. In the name of the Father, and of the Son, and of the Holy Spirit.
1: Amen.

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1: 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Blessed be Jesus in the most holy sacrament of the altar. Blessed be the Holy Spirit, the Paraclete. 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
0: May the heart of Jesus,
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4: Family, a prayer that we pray together is a powerful prayer. So please pray together with me our EWTN family prayer. Today we pray for those who have chronic pain. Lord Jesus Christ, suffering servant, whose wounds have healed us, we give you glory and honor and praise. You have given us a share in your suffering and also a share in your riches. Help those who suffer with chronic pain to realize that they have been chosen to be saints, and that just as your suffering was not meaningless nor useless, so neither is theirs. Give them healing and consolation and peace, dear Lord, and use them for the good of many souls. Amen.
5: Behold the Lamb of God, who takes away the sins of the world. Take this, all of you, and eat of it, for this is my body, which will be given up for you. Take this, all of you, and drink from it, for this is the chalice of my blood, this

ourselves to celebrate the sacred mysteries. I confess to Almighty God and to you, my brothers and sisters, that I have greatly sinned in my thoughts and in my words, in what I have done and in what I have failed to do, through my most grievous fault. Therefore I ask Blessed Mary, Ever Virgin, all the angels and saints, and you, my brothers and sisters, to pray for me to the Lord. May Almighty God have mercy on us, forgive us our sins,

Let us pray. Clothe us, Lord God, with the virtues of the heart of your Son, and set us aflame with his love, so that, conformed to his image, we may merit a share in eternal redemption. Through our Lord Jesus Christ, your Son, who lives and reigns with you in the unity of the Holy Spirit, God,

0: A reading from the first letter of St. Paul to the Corinthians. Brothers and sisters, thus should one regard us, as servants of Christ and stewards of the mysteries of God. Now it is, of course, required of stewards that they be found trustworthy. It does not concern me in the least that I be judged by you or any human tribunal. I did not even pass judgment on myself. I am not conscious of anything against me, but I do not thereby stand acquitted. The one who judges me is the Lord. Therefore, do not make any judgment before the appointed time, until the Lord comes. For he will bring to light what is hidden in darkness, and will manifest the motives of our hearts. And then everyone will receive praise from God. The word of the Lord. The salvation of the just comes from the Lord.
1: The salvation of the just comes from the Lord.
0: Trust in the Lord and do good, that you may dwell in the land and be fed in security. Take delight in the Lord, and he will grant you your heart's requests.
1: The salvation of the just comes from the Lord.
0: Commit to the Lord your way. Trust in him, and he will act. He will make justice dawn for you like the light. Bright as the noonday shall be your vindication. Turn from evil and do good, that you may abide forever. For the Lord loves what is right and forsakes not his faithful ones. Criminals are destroyed, and the posterity of the wicked is cut off. The salvation of the just is from the Lord. He is their refuge in time of distress. And the Lord helps them and delivers them. He delivers them from the wicked and saves them because they take refuge in him.
1: The salvation.

Baptist fast often and offer prayers, and the disciples of the Pharisees do the same. But yours eat and drink. Jesus answered them, can you make the wedding guests fast while the bridegroom is with them? But the days will come, and when the bridegroom is taken away from them, then they will fast in those days. And he also told them a parable. No one tears a piece from a new cloak to pad an old one. Otherwise, he will tear the new, and the piece from it will not match with the old cloak. Likewise, no one pours new wine into old wineskins. Otherwise, the new wine will burst the skins and will be spilled, and the skins will be ruined. Rather, new wine must be poured into fresh wineskins, and no one who has been drinking old wine desires new, for he says, the old is good.

We are celebrating on this first Saturday, first Friday in September, a votive mass in honor of the Sacred Heart of Jesus. And we are delighted to have our chapel full and also joining St. Michael's Hall full of pilgrims who have traveled all the way from the Archdiocese of Miami together with Deacon Alex Castro, as well as a group from Atlanta, here with Paula Humana, who has a beautiful series on EWTN, The Gift of Hope. And they're headed north. They're headed north to the Shrine of the Most Blessed Sacrament, because tomorrow will be the festival of Divino Niño, of the child Jesus, to whom in a particular way that shrine is dedicated, as well as the Blessed Sacrament. If you've never been there for the Festival of Divino Niño, it's always the first Saturday in September. And if you're within striking distance, y'all come. There's hundreds of people that come there to celebrate the Divine Child Jesus, the Incarnation, one of the manifestations of God's great love for us. And or plan to come maybe next year. So we're delighted. We're going to see in the next few days buses passing through and joining us for our televised mass that many participate in, you know, in their own homes. So we welcome all of you who are here. You know, when a young man is considering how he's going to propose to a young lady, he usually takes a lot of thought about that. What place he's going to propose to her, how he's going to do it. We've heard as friars and people who have, friars who prepared couples for marriage, different ingenious ways, unique ways that the to-be bridegroom is going to propose to his bride. But he puts a lot of thought in it and how he's going to manifest his love to her and show that that's real, and waiting for her response, because she has to respond. He can't coerce her. It has to be freely given. And when she says yes to his proposal, there's great joy. If she refuses, he's crushed, because he's put his heart out there. He's manifested his love for her and has been rejected. Well, think about Jesus and how he says that he is the bridegroom, the bridegroom. And there are many ways that he manifests his love, and he invites us.

us who are members of his bride, the church, to respond with a wholehearted yes to his invitation. And I'd like you, dear pilgrims, to think about three particular ways, especially during these days that you've traveled here, and you're going to be going up to the shrine, three particular ways that he's holding out his heart out to you. And you've made a lot of effort. Some of you are pretty tired this morning, I can tell. So there's some sacrifice you've made to get here. And that's part of your response already. You're saying, yes, Lord, I love you. I want to show my love for you. And I want to grow in that love for you. So you've made the pilgrimage to come here. Well, when you go up to the Shrine of the Blessed Sacrament, what you're going to see in the piazza in front of the beautiful church is a child Jesus holding out his heart, welcoming everyone who comes there, inviting them to enter into his love. It's a beautiful place, it's a place of grace, as this place is, where God has welcomed so many to a deeper encounter of his love. And you know, one of the things that you'll find there at the shrine is a life-size nativity scene. And in front of that are words from John's gospel, but Mother added two more. And so in front of that life-size nativity scene, that little chapel that's there, says, the Word was made flesh. And Mother added two words, for you. Because he became man. For you personally, yes, for all of us, but for you personally, he was born, he was a child. And so it's very fitting that he would inspire this shrine that would be built. And the first thing that you're going to see as you approach that church is his heart. He was made flesh for love of you. To reflect upon that as you go to the shrine today. And then we can think of a second way today as we're here at the Mass and we see this beautiful statue that was donated to the friars of the Sacred Heart. And that heart has a crown of thorns, there's a cross, but it's on fire and it's pierced. And so what we think about as we reflect upon that image, the way that he appeared to St. Margaret Mary, revealing his love. Listen to the words that he said to her. Behold the heart that has so loved men that it has spared nothing, even exhausting and consuming itself in testimony of its love. And in return, I receive from most only ingratitude. By their irreverence and sacrilege, and by the coldness and contempt they have for me in this sacrament of love. What is he talking about when he's talking about the sacrament of love? The Eucharist, that three of the major revelations of his Sacred Heart took place, two of them when Margaret Mary was in adoration of the Blessed Sacrament, and one as she's preparing to receive Holy Communion. The sacrament of love. So we think of his passion manifested in this image and his revelation, how he endured all that he endured to show the depths of his love, to give testimony to his love. And yet, he says from most he receives ingratitude or even contempt, irreverence. You're saying something quite different, aren't you, by your travels here, all the way from the Archdiocese of Miami or from Atlanta. You're saying, Lord, we love you too. And we want to respond to your love that is

consumed itself even unto death on a cross. St. Paul was so taken with this that he wrote in Galatians 2:20, he said, I've been crucified with Christ, and now the life I live is not my own. Christ is living in me. Because he loved me and gave himself for me. Let that penetrate our own hearts. He loved me. He gave himself for me. For me. And then when we think about the sacrament of love, this is the third way he's holding his heart out to us. In the Eucharist. Of course, that was Mother Angelica's whole life. She spent so many years here from 1962 to the year 2000. She was here adoring our Lord in the Blessed Sacrament. That was her life. And I really believe one of the reasons God chose her to begin this worldwide apostle that reaches so many is because of that fact. He wanted people to discover anew this truth that he's with us in the Holy Eucharist profoundly. You know, there's a beautiful story that was in the Register just a couple of days ago about a couple that had been divorced, well, they were on the verge of divorce. They'd been separated for 5 years. And the title is Hope for Broken Marriages, One Couple's Story. It's a story of Mariella and Harold are their names, the couple's name. And Mariella had stopped practicing her faith like 7 years before. They had a 7-year-old daughter, and Harold had just, in his travels between Peru and Venezuela, he just never came back one day from Venezuela. And so Mariella is there with her daughter, and her daughter says to her mother, she says, Grandma says, you know how to pray. Teach me how to pray the rosary. Because they had never prayed. Well, she felt obligated to do that. So, okay, here's how you pray the rosary. And then it was sometime later that their daughter said to her, I want to receive my first Holy Communion. And she says, why don't you? Jesus comes close to your heart. Why don't you receive? And that just pierced her heart because she'd been away from the church for 7 years, so much so that she goes to confession. She begins to go to daily mass. She goes to adoration at noontime, and she prays the rosary now at night with her daughter. And things began to change because up until this point, she had been pointing the finger at Harold. It's his fault. Lord, you got to do something with him. But now she sees her own past. She begins to have her own conversion of heart. And as they were going to come together, Mariella and Harold, to sign the divorce papers, she hugs him. And this begins a spark that changes, so much so that they begin this marriage ministry now, 15 years ago. Jesus and Mary are restoring my family. Because we have to be restored in our hearts first. But where does that come from? His heart. His heart. That's where the change comes from. Get as close as we can to his heart. And as you will contemplate his childhood, he became man for us, for you. The Word became flesh for you. He died on the cross. His heart was pierced to give testimony of his love. And today you receive this treasure that Mariella's daughter said. You used to have Jesus close to your heart. Why don't you receive communion? Where he's close to our heart, most profoundly. What a beautiful thing our faith is, because it's a thing of love. And finally, I just conclude with this. You know, the Catechism

0: And speaking about the heart, and we heard that today, that St. Paul in today's first reading, he says, you know, what are we going to be judged on when the Lord comes again? Or when we're before the Lord, what are we going to be judged on? He's going to bring to light what's hidden in darkness and manifest the motives of hearts. It's what's our heart, what's in our heart. That's what we're going to be judged on. And what is the heart? The Catechism says over 1,000 times the scriptures speak of the heart. It's our hidden center. It's where we make the decision. It's a place of prayer. It's a place of covenant with God. It's where we choose him, where you're choosing him anew by making this pilgrimage. So it's our hearts. And he gives us new hearts, new wineskins for the new wine of the Spirit. The Holy Spirit has been poured into our hearts, St. Paul says. That's good news. We are changed by the Lord, changed by his love. That's his first act toward us, love, by creating us, by redeeming us, by preparing a place for us. Let us all respond wholeheartedly to his love. And I just want to conclude with a beautiful prayer of St. John Marie Vianney, quoted in the Catechism. I love you, O my God, and my only desire is to love you until the last breath of my life. I love you, O my infinitely lovable God, and I would rather die loving you than live without loving you. I love you, Lord. And the only grace I ask is to love you eternally. My God, if my tongue cannot say in every moment that I love you, I want my heart to repeat it to you as often as I draw breath. Amen. With trust in the loving mercy of the heart of our Lord, we offer him our prayers and petitions.
1: For the church, that like the seed that fell on rich soil, we may take time to hear and understand God's word, we pray to the Lord.
2: Lord, hear our prayer.
1: For our Pope and the bishops, that they will encourage us to look on the media as a potentially great channel for the spread of the gospel message. We pray to the Lord.
2: Lord, hear our prayer.
1: For those who find it hard to forgive, that God's healing grace may enter their hearts. We pray to the Lord.
2: Lord, hear our prayer.
1: For the gentle repose of those who have died, that in mercy, God may welcome them into heaven. We pray to the Lord.
2: Lord, hear our prayer.
0: Merciful Father, only the heart of your beloved Son fully knows the depths of your love. As his heart was pierced, the abyss of your mercy was made manifest to the whole world. Grant that like him, our lives may bear witness to this boundless love. Through Christ our Lord.
2: Amen.

mercies, because of the great love with which you loved us, with untold goodness gave us your only begotten Son. Grant, we pray, that being perfectly united with him, we may offer you worthy homage through Christ.

raised up on high. Raised up high on the cross, he gave himself up for us with a wonderful love, and poured out blood and water from his pierced side, the wellspring of the church's sacraments.

You are indeed holy, O Lord, the fount of all holiness. Make holy, therefore, these gifts, we pray, by sending down your Spirit upon them like the dewfall, so that they may become for us the body and blood of our Lord Jesus Christ. At the time he was betrayed and entered willingly into his passion, he took bread and, giving thanks, broke it and gave it to his disciples, saying, "Take this, all of you, and eat of it, for this is my body, which will be given up for you."

In a similar way, when supper was ended, he took the chalice, and once more giving thanks, he gave it to his disciples, saying, "Take this, all of you, and drink from it, for this is the chalice of my blood, the blood of the new and eternal covenant, which will be poured out for you and for many for the forgiveness of sins. Do this in memory of me."

Therefore, as we celebrate the memorial of his death and resurrection, we offer you, Lord, the bread of life and the chalice of salvation, giving thanks that you have held us worthy to be in your presence and minister to you. Humbly we pray that partaking of the body and blood of Christ, we may be gathered into one by the Holy Spirit. Remember, Lord, your church spread throughout the world and bring her to the fullness of charity, together with Leo, our Pope, and Stephen, our Bishop, and all the clergy. Remember also our brothers and sisters who have fallen asleep in the hope of the resurrection and all who have died in your mercy. Welcome them into the light of your face. Have mercy on us all, we pray, that with the Blessed Virgin Mary, Mother of God, with Blessed Joseph, her spouse, with the blessed apostles and all the saints who have pleased you throughout the ages, we may merit to be co-heirs to eternal life and may praise and glorify you through your Son, Jesus Christ.

0: Lord Jesus Christ, who said to your apostles, "Peace I leave you, my peace I give you," look not on our sins, but on the faith of your church, and graciously grant her peace and unity in accordance with your will, who live and reign forever and ever.
1: Amen.

0: Thus says the Lord, let whoever is thirsty come to me and drink. 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
1: For those who cannot now receive Jesus in the Blessed Sacrament, we offer the following prayer. I believe that you, O Jesus, are in the most holy sacrament. I love you and desire you. Come into my heart, I embrace you. 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

0: Let us pray. 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
1: Amen.
0: The Lord be with you.
1: And with your spirit.
0: May Almighty God bless you, the Father and the Son and the Holy Spirit.
1: Amen.

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May God rebuke him, we humbly pray. And do thou, O Prince of the Heavenly Host, by the power of God, cast into hell Satan and all the evil spirits.

0: prayer for vocations. God our Father, who wills that all men be saved and come to the knowledge of your truth, we beg you to send laborers into your harvest and grant them grace to speak your word with all boldness, so that your word may be spread and be glorified, and all nations may know you, the only God, and him whom you have sent, Jesus Christ, your Son, our Lord. Amen. Our Lady, Queen of the Americas, Mary, Mother of the Franciscan Missionaries of the Eternal Word, pray for us.
1: I feel mean when I discipline. You are the kindest, most gentle teacher that child's ever going to have about life. If you don't do it now because you're tired or you feel guilty or your mother-in-law already thinks you're the biggest she-witch to walk the face of the earth, your child will be disciplined by a judge, a landlord, an army sergeant, a police officer. It is not mean to discipline. It is mean not to discipline. Oh, certainly you can have mean discipline. But discipline in and of itself is kind. It is not tough love. It is love, period. Disciplining a child gives him a gift that will last the rest of his life because he will not have to be disciplined by the world. Your hands are gentle.

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1: Near the alluvial plain of the Mississippi River and the border of the Mark Twain National Forest in southeast Missouri is a place of peace, grace, and miracles. This 40-acre stretch of land is home to the St. Mary of the Barrens Historic District and the National Shrine of Our Lady of the Miraculous Medal. I'm Mel Angievsky, longtime director of the Chicago-based Catholic Church Tours. I'm now journeying to Catholic shrines across the country. Join me as we explore special places of prayer and devotion all over America and discover shrines that are truly hidden gems. In 1830 in Paris, St. Catherine Laboure received the design of the Miraculous Medal in an apparition of the Virgin Mary. This medal became the most widely circulated in church history and is the inspiration for this beautiful Missouri shrine. In 1818, Vincentian priest Joseph Rosati and a small group of Vincentian priests arrived in Perryville, Missouri. The people of Perryville County had asked them to come and to minister to them, offering the sacraments and other pastoral care. In return, they promised land, labor, and funds to build a Vincentian seminary. The Vincentians agreed, and soon a small log church, sacristy, community, and classrooms were built. Under the care of the Vincentians, the local Catholic population, largely descendants of the original colony of Maryland, founded by Lord Baltimore, grew. By the mid-1820s, it was clear that a larger church was needed. The cornerstone for the church was laid in 1827, and the church was erected under the direction

0: collection of Vincentian brother Angelo Oliva, who also contributed to the building of the old cathedral in St. Louis. St. Mary's of the Barons Catholic Church was modeled after the Vincentian Motherhouse Chapel in Rome, Monte Citorio. It was an example of Tuscan design with twin towers that took 10 years to complete. The stone used to build the church came from the quarry on the Barons' property. The church was consecrated October 29, 1837 by now Bishop Joseph Rosati, the first bishop of the newly created Diocese of St. Louis, Missouri. After a series of necessary renovations, the church now reflects a Renaissance design with its many paintings and ornate design work on the walls and ceilings. It served as a parish church from 1830 to 1965, when St. Vincent de Paul Catholic Church was built closer to the parish school. Today, St. Mary of the Barons is listed in the National Registry of Historic Places.
1: St. Mary of the Barons has many points of interest. Let's take a walk and discover more about them.
0: St. Catherine Laboure, the visionary of the miraculous metal apparitions, was greeted by an angel, leading her to her experience of meeting the Virgin Mary. Fittingly, visitors to the National Shrine of Our Lady of the Miraculous Metal are greeted by an angel fountain, a herald of the beauty and peace to be experienced in this historic and holy place. The Ruth Shelby Memorial Heritage and Visitor Center stands to the right of the guardian angel fountain and contains a gift shop, Laboure Hall gathering room, and restrooms. Although built in recent history, the Romanesque style Angela's Bell Tower holds great historical significance. It was built to match the church's facade in 1980 to commemorate the 150th anniversary of the manifestation of the miraculous medal. At the top of its seven stories are three perfectly matched bells that were cast between 1868 and 1882. They were preserved from St. Boniface Catholic Church, which was built between 1865 and 1869. This church was built by German immigrants, the first Catholic families in Perryville. St. Boniface merged with St. Mary's of the Barons Parish in 1947 and closed in 1964. The bells had rung there for 100 years before the church was torn down. The Vincentians, understanding the importance of the bells to the Catholic heritage of the Perryville area, kept the bells with the intention of using them in the construction of some type of memorial or monument. One of the stained glass windows from the old church is buried in the concrete foundation of the tower. Embedded in the walls of the tower are the names of those who contributed to its construction, as well as the names of the pastors and every parishioner baptized, married, or buried from the church in its 100 years of service. The bells are rung daily for the noon Angelus and other special occasions using a mechanical device inside each bell that is activated electronically.
1: Let's pray and explore the beautiful art and architecture of this church.
0: Around the perimeter of the church are seven chapels dedicated to saints and devotions central to the Vincentian spirituality, including ones dedicated to the Little Flower, St. Louis de Marillac, Vincentian St. John Gabriel Perbore, St. Joseph, and St. Vincent de Paul. St. Vincent's care for the poor earned him the title Apostle of Charity. Along with St. Vincent de Paul, St. Louis de Marillac is co-foundress of the Daughters of Charity, established in Paris in 1633. St. Louis de Marillac guided the Daughters of Charity in their work and daily activities of service and community life. Health issues prohibited her from wearing the order's white coronet, or bonnet, and so she wore a simple head covering instead. Whenever possible, the Vincentians and Daughters of Charity worked closely together for the sake of the poor. To the left of the altar is a painting of the Holy Founders, St. Vincent de Paul and St. Louis de Marillac, blessing the first group of sisters to depart from the missions in 1652. Eventually, the Daughters of Charity would become the largest religious community of sisters in the church. To the right of the altar is a painting of the Glorification of St. Louis

0: In this painting, St. Vincent de Paul is speaking to the Daughters of Charity about St. Louis's holiness after her death in 1660. St. Vincent would pass away just 6 months later. St. Vincent de Paul was a French diocesan priest and founder of the Congregation of the Missions known as the Vincentians and the Daughters of Charity, their sister community. His vision for the Vincentians was the evangelization of the poor, while his vision for the Daughters of Charity was the care of the needy and orphaned children in Paris. St. Catherine Laboureil, the visionary of the miraculous metal apparitions, was a Daughter of Charity herself and had a great spiritual friendship with St. Vincent de Paul and even saw him in a vision prior to her supernatural experience with the Virgin Mary. The shrine has played a unique spiritual role in the lives of many of its devotees.
1: So in being a member of the shrine, we attend Mass on Sunday mornings at 11 a.m. with our family of seven.
2: But we have a lot of history with the shrine too, because almost 10 years ago, he proposed to me at the main grotto down there in front of Mary on the Immaculate Conception feast day.
1: And so we had a deep connection to the shrine from the beginning. So that devotion to Mary has been an important part of our marriage from the beginning.
2: Right.
3: One of the things that I think is very important going to our Blessed Mother is her protection, her healing. My husband was diagnosed with stage 4 cancer in January of 2022. He was actually diagnosed with two cancers, one of them being rare and very aggressive. He was going downhill very, very rapidly, and things looked very, very bleak. We didn't know how things were going to turn out. One of the first things my sister-in-law, Mary, did, she got some blessed oil from here at the shrine. I anointed him daily, and he began his chemo treatments, but he was still very weak. Couldn't hardly walk, was confined to the recliner most of the day. But as he slowly started to get better, if he felt up to it, I would take him for a ride down here to the shrine. One Sunday, after we had done this for several weeks, he told me he wanted to come inside the church. So to me, that was kind of the turning point. And it meant so much because that was the first time he had been inside any church since midnight mass at Christmas Eve. He was halfway kneeling, sitting in the pew. In the background is the altar of Our Lady of the Miraculous Metal. The light was streaming in through the windows, caressing the top of his head. And when in arcs, just, it seemed to touch him right where he needed healing. And in the background was the picture of Our Lady of Lourdes as she appeared to Saint Bernadette. It just gave me hope that even if he wasn't going to get better, that we would get through it. And she's been very, very good to us. If you see him now, you would not know that he was as sick as he was.
0: And then we are drawn into the splendid sanctuary of the church.
4: One of the things I love about the shrine and where I spend a lot of my time is up near the front at the St. Elizabeth Ann Seton picture. St. Elizabeth Ann Seton took great pains to pull everybody together. And that's what I think shrines do. It pulls everybody together, builds community. I love being here when a person first shows up at her shrine. I think people underestimate the power of a shrine. The shrine itself is a place where people can come, reflect, maybe learn a little bit. When they walk through the door and they look up, besides the amazing beauty of this church, it's also a reflective space. Whether they take a tour or just sit here in peace and just take a break from their chaotic lives.
0: The National Shrine of Our Lady of the Miraculous Metal is located within the St. Mary's of the Barons Church. The shrine was added to the church in 1929 to 1930 by members of the Association of the Miraculous Metal and replaced an older shrine of Our Lady, which had been in the church from the beginning. The medal as a sacramental has real power, as one outstanding example shows. Born in 1814 in Strasbourg, France, Alphonsus Ratisbon was Jewish and anti-Catholic. While traveling in Rome, Alphonsus befriended a baron, a recent convert to Catholicism. The friend asked him to wear

prepare the miraculous medal and pray the Memorare prayer to Mary. Partly out of friendship and partly out of skepticism, Alphonsus agreed. On January 20, 1842, he was visiting the church of St. Andrea delle Frate. While there, the Blessed Virgin Mary appeared to him, and he immediately converted to Catholicism. He later became a priest and founded the Congregation of Our Lady of Zion, the purpose of which is the conversion of the Jews. The community of brothers and priests have a sister community with the same mission. This painting, in the entrance to the Miraculous Medal Shrine, depicts Father Alphonsus's miraculous conversion with Our Lady. The focal point of the shrine is Our Lady's altar. In the archway above the altar are the words, "O Mary, conceived without sin, pray for us who have recourse to thee." The words given by Mary to St. Catherine Labouret and those inscribed on the Miraculous Medal. The back of the medal is depicted at the base of the altar, with a large M surmounted by a cross. The 12 stars symbolize the apostles, who are the foundation stones of the church, and the stars of heaven, making Mary as Queen of Heaven. On either side of the tabernacle door are the hearts of Our Lady and Our Lord. The votive light room is an important place of comfort for those who come to pray for themselves and for their loved ones. There are two notable stained glass windows in the shrine. The first is up and to the left of the shrine altar. It depicts the first apparition of Our Lady to St. Catherine Labouret and their private conversation in the Mother House Chapel in Paris from midnight to 2 a.m. on October 19, 1830. It was during this time that Mary asked St. Catherine to undergo many hardships to bring about the creation and fruitfulness of the miraculous medal, to which she agreed. The stained glass window to the right of the shrine altar depicts the second apparition, which took place on November 27, 1830. During the second apparition, Mary asked St. Catherine to have a statue made of her holding a globe. The globe, she told her, represents the world, the people of France, and all of the people in the world whom she dearly loves. The third apparition is represented by the shrine altar. It shows Mary with arms outstretched and surrounded by 12 stars and the words of the miraculous medal prayer. After the apparition, St. Catherine worked with her confessor to oversee the minting of the medal. The first medals were distributed in 1832, and it became popular almost immediately. The medal is officially known as the Medal of the Immaculate Conception, though the many answered prayers and miracles attributed to Mary's intercession gave rise to the popular name Miraculous Medal. St. Catherine kept her identity as the Miraculous Medal visionary secret for 46 years, until shortly before her death, and shared them publicly only with Mary's permission. On the domed ceiling of the shrine is a copy of a painting that was in the Mother House in Paris. The top of the painting shows Mary as she appeared on the miraculous medal, and the bottom part shows St. Catherine Labouret giving out medals to the people of Paris. Among the recipients are the poor, the rich, the old, the young, clerics, religious, and laity. Now that we've seen the interior of the Miraculous Medal Shrine, let's explore the grounds of this holy place. The grounds of the National Shrine of Our Lady of the Miraculous Medal span approximately 34 acres and lie west of the Missouri Highway 51 and east of U.S. Interstate 55. The northern boundary is St. Joseph Street, and the south boundary lies within St. Mary's Seminary property. These grounds once held Missouri's first college, St. Mary of the Barons College, incorporated in 1822. It also was the first Catholic seminary in the Louisiana Purchase. In its early days, the seminary also educated lay students, among them the son of General William Clark of the famed Lewis and Clark Expedition. The property is considered an historic district and has

0: The Marian Grotto, the Vincentian Cemetery, and several statues and special places to pray and meditate. The Welcome Center is one of the gateways to the popular Rosary Walk on the Shrine grounds. Placards in the center tell the histories of St. Mary's of the Barons Seminary, St. Vincent de Paul, and the Vincentian community, and the Association of the Miraculous Medal.
1: A surprising find on the Shrine grounds is this log cabin. It was built by Bishop Joseph Rosati, and it was used as a sacristy. Let's take a look inside the cabin.
0: The historical highlight of the Shrine grounds is Rosati's cabin, the oldest and only log building remaining at the Barons. The cabin was used by Bishop Rosati in the 1820s and as a sacristy for the original log church. Nearby Rosati's cabin are three prominent statues of Vincentian saints: St. Vincent de Paul, the order's founder; St. Justin de Jacobis, Vincentian missionary priest to Ethiopia; and St. John Gabriel Perbore, a martyred Vincentian priest who is a missionary to China. In the St. Joseph courtyard behind the cabin, we see a marble statue of St. Joseph the Worker, erected for the 100th anniversary of the Association of the Miraculous Medal's founding. One of the must-see spots of the shrine is the Rosary Walk, which invites visitors to become closer to God by reflecting on the lives of Jesus and Mary through the mysteries of the Rosary. The distance between the beads allows time for prayer and reflection on each mystery. Along the half-mile, handicap-accessible path, there are quiet places to pause, rest, and pray. The path is well-lit, has drinking fountains, and speakers play soft, religious music to soothe the minds and hearts of visitors. This is truly a place in which to refresh the soul. The centerpiece of the Rosary Walk is the Rosary Plaza. Here the paths from the two crucifix plazas intersect, where a beautiful bronze miraculous medal stands. The medal is an exact copy of the one given by Our Lady to St. Catherine Laboure in 1830.
2: The devotion to the shrine has come from my mother. It's carried throughout my life into the work I've done as an adult. Grew up in a large family, and there were 9 siblings. So my mother, she gave us a membership to the Shrine of the Our Lady of the Miraculous Medal. It was very meaningful to me because it gave me a feeling of belonging to something I didn't really understand. My parents named me after St. Catherine Laboure. So I've always had a very much of a devotion to both her and the Blessed Mother. The feeling of being able to be with the Lord and the Blessed Mother and have peace and serenity, you will find that here.
1: The Miraculous Medal Moments area is a marvelous place for individuals to encounter Mary in a personal way.
0: The Miraculous Medal Moments area lies just beyond the Welcome Center and to the right of the Crucifix Plaza. It features a beautiful bronze statue of Our Lady as she appeared to St. Catherine Laboure in the first apparition. Visitors can kneel before Our Lady and place their hands in her gentle, open hands. The Miraculous Medal Moments area is dedicated to the more than 200 Daughters of Charity, 55 of them from the local area, and their 95 years of faithful service to the people of Perryville. Marble statues of St. Louis de Marillac and Catherine Laboure are found in this area.
1: This area features statues of saints, dear to the Vincentian community.
0: Throughout the grounds, we find several striking bronze statues, including Our Lady of the Rosary, St. Maximilian Kolbe, St. Francis de Sales, and St. Francis of Assisi.
1: The Marian Meditation Walk is a unique area in which we can learn more about the titles and the apparitions of Mary throughout the centuries.
0: Passing nearby the Crucifix Plaza, the Mound of Our Lady of Victory, and the brilliant multicolored fields of Xenia, we are greeted by a statue of Our Lady of Grace at the entrance to the Marian Meditation Walk. It depicts Mary as she appears on the Miraculous Medal. The statues under the walk are hand-carved in Italy and depict Mary under titles of the church-approved apparitions from around

0: around the world. Not only do the structures and the buildings offer an opportunity for meditation, but the calm and tranquility of the grounds do as well.
1: The first Sunday of May, the kids from St. Vincent's High School here, or in grade school at the time, would troop out here and we'd do a procession down to the grotto. It was just a beautiful, beautiful evening, and we'd end up back here, and there'd be a few words by one of the priests, and we'd go our way. Those are the earliest memories. I put the features into three places. One, the stops for the apparition of Mary along the way. That's number one. Number two is a labyrinth of all of the statues, depictions of Mary and her apparitions throughout the world, many, many different places. Number three, which is my favorite, is the seated Mary with her hands out, ready to hear our prayers, ready to hear our problems. And that was just such a special feature. It's just a lovely, lovely place to be. Spiritually, it is one of the finest places, I think, in the country.
0: On the grounds, we find three commemorative sites, each honoring one of the three apparitions of Our Lady to St. Catherine Laboure. They are similarly formed in the shapes of stone grottos. Visitors will find the first apparition commemorative site to the right of the Rosary Walk. It shows St. Catherine's first meeting with Our Lady, when St. Catherine had the privilege of resting her hands in the hands of the Blessed Mother during a two-hour conversation. The second apparition commemorative site shows Our Lady as she appeared standing on a globe, crushing the head of a serpent. She holds a golden globe in her hands that she appears to be offering to God. During the second apparition, she told St. Catherine that the golden globe represents her intercession for the whole world and each individual person. St. Catherine undertook the mission to have a statue made of Our Lady's image from the second apparition, a mission she fulfilled shortly before her death in 1876. The grotto was constructed by St. Mary's seminarians as a place of special devotion to Our Lady of the Miraculous Medal. It is built on the site of the stone quarry used to build St. Mary's of the Barons Church. The statue inside depicts Mary as Our Lady of the Miraculous Medal, and a votive candelarium is nearby where the faithful can burn candles for their prayer intentions. Finally, we arrive at the nearly 200-year-old Vincentian Cemetery, where we pray for the repose of the souls of the priests and brothers who have faithfully served the church. The Association of the Miraculous Medal was established in 1918 to carry on the mission given to St. Catherine Laboure by Our Lady, and to support the Vincentian priests and brothers of the Western Province of the United States. The association strives to bring Jesus Christ to the world by inspiring devotion to Our Lady of the Miraculous Medal. The association serves over 300,000 active members and distributes nearly 2 million miraculous medals per year. For more than 100 years, this place of peace, grace, and miracles has served those who come to pray and to seek respite from the worries of the world. They leave having been touched by the love of their Mother Mary, Our Lady of the Miraculous Medal. It's time to say goodbye to this amazing place, the National Shrine of Our Lady of the Miraculous Medal.

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0: The Holy Reminder of the Week is the Chaplet of the Seven Sorrows of Mary. 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

It's been over 20 years since Mel Gibson's epic blockbuster, The Passion of the Christ, hit theaters. On September 10th, The Passion returns to theaters once again for a limited engagement. Tonight, two classic world-over interviews from the set of The Passion with Mel Gibson and Jim Caviezel. The world over begins right now.

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1: A warm welcome to all of you joining us in the United States and the world over as we celebrate our 30th year. We have a great show for you this evening. If you'd like to comment, send me an X post. I'm at Raymond Aurora and always at Aurora Grande Show on YouTube. On February 25th, 2004, Mel Gibson's The Passion of the Christ hit theaters, becoming one of the biggest independent films ever. It grossed well over $600 million worldwide. It remains the benchmark of faith-based filmmaking and has become an annual devotion for millions during their Lenten season. I sat down with Mel Gibson and Jim Caviezel on the set of The Passion during the original shoot at the legendary Cinecittà Studios outside of Rome. In the midst of Studio 5 at Cinecittà, a long-haired figure appears to be in prayer. He is the actor Jim Caviezel, awaiting his cue to enter Gethsemane. In moments, as Jesus, he will be arrested for the opening shot of The Passion. On the other side of the studio, surrounded by Herod's guard, Mel Gibson is engaged in his own athletic directing style. He tries to help the actors see the bold, at times stark vision that is, for the moment, confined to his head. This kinetic approach surpasses the performance of the day players. What becomes quickly apparent is the passion of the actor-director himself. Gibson is director, co-author, and sole financier of the entire project. The question is, why? Why would one of Hollywood's biggest stars take on a film he himself has described as a career killer? What is his vision? And how is this Jesus picture different from the others? I recently sat down with Gibson to get some answers.
2: Mel, there are roughly 100 Jesus movies. Why do we need another one?
3: 100? I didn't know there was that many. Wow. They just dug up another one from 1916.
2: 101.
3: Yeah, they just found it. And it was like, it's one of the first ones ever on film. It's incredibly naive, but it's really kind of interesting to watch it. They go through the entire life in like, it's less than an hour. It's like, wow, it's like rockets
2: by. That went by fast.
3: I don't think it's ever been told, as it should be. I don't think it's ever been adhered to in the way.
2: In what way?
3: It suffers either, in most cases that I've seen, and I haven't seen all 100, so I could be wrong here, but I've seen like probably the big dozen.
2: Sure, sure.
3: And accuracy, historical accuracy, as far as the Gospels go, accuracy is. As far as the extent of not only the political turmoil and everything that was going on at the time, but just the extent of the sacrifice and the torture involved, which is like, it's no mistake about it, this is graphic.
2: Right.
3: And I would never even recommend that anyone under the age of 12 go and see it, because it's hard.
2: Right. But
3: you know, anybody that does go and see it and sits through it, I think, and my aim is to profoundly change people with it.
2: Yeah, that's my question. Why restrict yourself to just the last 12 hours?
3: Because that's the kind of pinnacle of the sacrifice. I think that's where a lot was achieved. And to try and commit more than that to film, it's almost an impossible task.
2: Yeah.
3: But to focus on the high point, or the low point, if you like, of leading up to the climax of the whole thing, where it all just happens, I think. Also, I can feed back into previous scenes. You know, there's flashbacks to little pieces of scenes that suggest and remind people who are familiar with the material, if you can call it that, exactly, you know, where it all came from.
2: And what this all really means. It sort of underscores, and I read the script, there's a lot of attention to the Last Supper.
3: There is.
2: As you go along, why visually cast it in that way?
3: Well, I wanted to juxtapose the sacrifice of the cross with the sacrifice of the altar, which is the same thing, and just kind of demonstrate that.
2: Yeah.
3: That as he's being tortured and murdered and killed and everything, that you cut back in through the eyes of John, who's at the foot of the cross, you just cut back to him remembering, like, oh yeah, with the bread and the wine, and the, I get it. So that the penny drops for him at that point.
2: Mm-hmm.
3: Now, I don't know whether the penny did drop for him at that point or not, but I think he was a pretty smart guy, and maybe it did.
2: Where did this passion develop? Where did it originate? What was the moment when you said, I want to do this story? 10 years ago, right?
3: Roughly. Mm-hmm. Probably more like 12 or 13 years ago, I think it was.
2: Was there an incident, one moment?
3: I became acquainted with certain books and things. I started reading them, and I think, I would have been about 34, 35 at the time. And I think it's one of those places, like, every 7 years you change pretty, you know, profoundly. And it was at that point I was like, you know, what's my life about, you know, that kind of stuff.
2: Yeah,
3: and it's
2: yeah.
3: like starting to look into things that I had a knowledge of, but really hadn't explored as fully as I should have. So I began to look at them.
2: Mm-hmm.
3: Read all the Gospels, read the New Testament, read the Old Testament, read the, you know, and just started to go through all that and explore that. And through just trying to maintain myself, focus on that. And then it started to become for me. And the way I look at things is, I think one of my gifts is that I have a gift for imagery, and so that I would imagine it like that.
2: Uh-huh.
3: You know, what was that like, really? What was that? And so...
2: And there's a lot of Emmerich in

0: here.
1: There is, yeah.
0: But how did that? How did you come across her?
1: I thought it was Roland Emmerich.
0: No, not Roland Emmerich. Catherine Emmerich.
1: Yeah, right. Yeah, probably a relative of his. She was also German, and she was a nun. You know, who was a
0: suffered a great deal.
1: She did. She had the marks of the stigmata. She had 5 wounds, and then, plus the head wounds. You know, everything.
0: Yeah.
1: She used to, and she'd go into, she'd have visions and things like that. Mm-hmm. And there's a poet was sent to take down what her visions were. She didn't desire that it be written down, mm-hmm. but her superior ordered that she tell this guy. And he was an agnostic, but he wasn't by the time he'd finished. He was like totally like blown away by the whole experience of having to sit with her and her relating what she saw.
0: Why do you think you are uniquely qualified to direct this project?
1: I don't know. I have no idea. It's just a desire to do it. And I don't see anyone else doing it. So in the absence of anyone better, I'm chosen, I guess.
0: You know, you did Braveheart. You got 2 Academy Awards. Director. Best pick. 5 Academy Awards, sorry. Thanks.
1: Just thought I'd remind
0: you. Yeah, that's fine. Just remind me. 5. 2 that you, 2 that are on your shelf, no doubt. Maybe all 5 of them are there. I don't know.
1: No.
0: You have to invite me over to see. But
1: I just have enough to breed with.
0: You're cloning these babies somewhere?
1: Yeah. No, you put them in a cupboard for a couple of months. You come back and there's 3. You know, I don't know how that happens.
0: That's nice. Well, send one over. I'll adopt it.
1: This is inappropriate for your viewers.
0: That's perfectly appropriate for my viewers. Hey, if I can ask bad questions, you can give funny answers. It's okay.
1: Okay.
0: Braveheart comes out, 5 Academy Awards, I corrected myself. usually when a director has a follow-up to a picture like that, Hollywood rolls out the red carpet, and to be honest, they produce great little fluff pieces. This is not receiving that sort of acclaim. They're saying the strangest Hollywood project to come along in years. Why
1: really?
0: The icy reception? Why that weird suspicion?
1: Well, it's not done in a language that they understand, and it's dealing with material that could be dangerous. It's dangerous material. Mm-hmm. You're talking about the single event that probably influenced civilization as we know it now. Even in the negative aspect, in some way, you could say that it goes back to that. I mean, it's you know, created our laws and behavior and you know, the knowledge of good and evil and all that kind of stuff. It's influenced art. Literature and it's affected every possible aspect of anyone's life, whether they know it or not, it has. And so that this is big stuff you're dealing with, and it's going to be graphic and it's going to be accurate as I can make it. It has areas of poetic license that I've added to it that I see as not unreasonable.
0: Now, some would say, why do you have to be so graphic? That removes the art. That kills the imagination that we can all apply to this.
1: No, no.
0: By being so on the nose, Mel.
1: No, that's it's a puzzle that I have. I think what I have to do is be truthful to the to take you through suffering with it.
0: Mm-hmm.
1: The audience has to suffer to understand it more. And what I'm seeking here is a deeper understanding of this event. And as well as being graphic and probably in your face a little bit, it's not always like that. I mean, I use a certain art to get around some of that. And I think that even in the more horrific aspects of it, I've tried to incorporate a beauty to it so that it's a balance.
0: And you've pulled back a little bit from what your original intention for this. I mean, originally,
1: if I put down exactly what happened, it's too hard to take.
0: And you found that in the doing. Once you were shooting it, or you laid it out, and you said, I can't go there.
1: Some parts, yeah. And like, you know, I mean, you know, you're not going to see every foot and hand get nailed and stuff, but you'll certainly know it's going on. You won't see every hit of the whip, but you'll know it's happening. And when it does happen, it's going to be in a very realistic, when you do see it, it'll be very realistic. So you won't quite know when you're going to see it and when you're not, which will add to the sort of, I suppose, you know, gripping the armchair thing. You know, I know it's not going to be everybody's cup of tea, but it's the way I want to present it. And it speaks to me that way, and that's all I know.
0: You said in a recent interview, when you approach this sort of material, this subject, you draw enemies.
1: Sure.
0: What did you mean by that?
1: Well, I think there is, in the world, there is good and bad. And anybody who wants to tell a story of this magnitude,

0: attitude about the nature of good and evil is going to draw people who are influenced by something dark. And it's going to come and afflict you in some way. And I'm not just talking about only people. Mm-hmm. I'm talking about a whole other realm, because I believe in these realms. You know,
1: right.
0: I believe

0: I mean, that's a really harsh way of putting it.
1: But I got it. But there's something bigger than this.
0: If there's not something bigger than this, why am I trying?
1: Tell me about the authenticity of this film.
0: Well, I'm trying to make it as authentic as I possibly can, right down to the clothing, yeah. Right down to the eating customs of the Jews of the old law, mm-hmm. And to make it truly about people, a man born into the house of David, mm-hmm. In Jerusalem. I mean, the Pharisees are all there,
1: When I saw Jim the other day, this is the most Jewish-looking Christ I've seen on film.
0: Well, he should be.
1: You know, normally he looks so Aryan. I mean, gosh.
0: Sure. Yeah, they usually got the blue-eyed guy, and Jim has blue eyes. Yes,
1: yes he does.
0: But I'm going to change that. Mm-hmm. In digitally, I'll make his eye color different. It'll be more like that Coptic look, you know. And of course, we fiddled with his facial features a bit, right. Made him look like he comes from a more rugged time, and make him look like he comes from the Middle East. He looks Semitic the way he looks right. Semitic. The woman playing his mother, she's Romanian, she's Jewish, and she's just beautiful. There's great big soulful brown eyes, you know? And she's giving it everything. She's amazing, you know?
1: Talk to me about the Marian component here. The Mary is really a key figure in this. Normally she fades to the background, you don't see her till the final, end of the reel.
0: Yeah, right.
1: She's here every step of the way.
0: She goes through
1: it. Why was that important?
0: Because I think she suffered as much, almost. I mean, she didn't have to bear the wounds and stuff, but imagine if it was your child.
1: Yeah.
0: And not only that, but your child who you know is a deity. I mean, imagine that, what that's doing to you, you know? Mm. So I thought it was absolutely necessary to sort of put her right there in the front row to watch the whole thing and to see her sort of bear it and to see her suffer it. She's done a remarkable job, you know.
1: Do you think some of the, and there have been those, perhaps quietly at this point, who say, you know, Mel Gibson's totally crazy to do a project like this. What's he doing?
0: Yeah.
1: Do you think that's religiously motivated? Is there a bit of religious bigotry in there? Is there a bit of suspicion for what you believe?
0: I don't know.
1: And there a discomfort with your acting on that belief, or at least allowing that belief to shape what you're involved in here?
0: I think from a totally sort of earthbound point of view, it's just bad business decision. It's like, well, that's a lot of dough to throw at that. It's not even in the language we understand. And it's going to, like, repel a lot of people. What's the deal? But it's like childbirth. I mean, it's either got to whelp itself out or I just got to do it. It's one of those things. And chips fall where they may, you know.
1: What about the language? Let's talk about the language for a second. Why in Aramaic?
0: It's just totally, I mean, once you see a hunk of this all chopped together and people are talking that language, it's utterly riveting for me. Now, I don't understand. I think the image, hopefully, the image will transcend the language now, and you'll be able to tell your story very clearly without the aid of a language that you know. Mm-hmm. However, any knowledge on the subject will kind of I'll give you little clues all along the way, and it's also something very real about it, and also many of the people involved in the casting, you haven't seen, you know, Burt Lancaster's not in it, okay? Uh-huh. It's just guys you've never,
1: not.
0: It's guys you've never seen before, you know? Jim Caviezel, people may have seen him, mm-hmm. but he doesn't even look like himself in this. I mean, he just looks different. He looks like Christ. And so that he is, and a very, if I may say so, the best looking one I've ever seen. I mean, he's masculine. He's like, he doesn't look too pretty or any, you know.
1: And that worried you about the other ones you've seen, the previous depictions of Jesus, a little too ethereal.
0: Yes, yeah, exactly, a little effeminate, and just not, they weren't guys that worked on a piece of wood for, you know, however long, you know, making tables and cabinets.
1: Why didn't you play it?
0: Oh, I'm too old.
1: Well, why didn't you play it in the past? If you'd been offered the part, would you have taken it?
0: No, I was offered the part and I didn't take it, mm-hmm. you know. And it was a funny story. I was in the Savoy Hotel in London at the time. I just had a bad oyster and I was just coming out of it. It was 4 days later, I got like terrible poisoning from this oyster, right? And I was like on my knees, you know, not because I was devout, but because I was sick. Mm-hmm. And I was finally snapping out of it and I got this call from downstairs. They said, you got to switch up to an upstairs room because the room that you're in is booked to somebody else and you've been here too long. Because I was like, all right, okay, I'll move up. So I forgot that I was moving into another room and I went to with my wrong key to open up the right door, or the wrong door with the right key.
1: Right key.
0: And

0: thing that happened to me, it was like I was like this because I was fiddling with the doorknob and the door all of a sudden opened and Keith Richards was standing there and staring right through me like, and I'm like, oh, sorry, Keith. And he was like, hey, he just shut the door. He didn't even say anything. He was like, hey. And so I went upstairs and there was a message to go down and see Martin Scorsese in another room in the hotel. So I thought, whoa. So I went, great, great. You know, I really like that film he made, you know, with the Goodfellas. No, it was even before Goodfellas. It was... But he'd done something that was really wonderful. I can't remember what it was. What was it?
1: Taxi Driver?
0: Yeah, I liked Taxi Driver, and I thought it was an interesting morality tale. And so I went to his room, and he was doing the film, The Last Temptation of Christ. He wanted me to play Jesus, and I read the book, and I thought, nah, I don't think so. I couldn't quite get into it on that level. Mm-hmm. And it didn't gel with what I thought was accurate or fair or anything. So.
1: When I first heard that you wanted to do this in the ancient languages, mm-hmm. and people were saying, what's he doing? They should put subtitles, they should dub it, they should do it in English. I thought for a moment about you personally. Yeah. And we share a love of the Latin Mass and the Latin and the universal nature of that language and how everyone could understand that. Was that at all a part of your thinking when you decided to do that?
0: Well, I think it must have influenced it because I don't go to any other service. I go to the old Tridentine Rite, mm-hmm. and that's the way I first saw it when I was a little kid. So I think that informs one's understanding of how to transcend language. Mm-hmm. Now, initially, I didn't understand the Latin, especially when I got back to going there.
1: Sure.
0: I was like, but I understood the meaning.
1: Right.
0: And the message and what they were doing. I understood it very fully, and it was very moving and emotional, and efficacious, if I might say so. Uh-huh. But, of course, I understand that language now through repetition.
1: Right, right.
0: But it's lost none of its mystery.
1: Or its power.
0: Or its power. It's very powerful. And I think that there's a lot of power in
1: having these
0: dead languages. Uh-huh. Aramaic it's not quite dead, nor is Latin. Well, Latin's more dead than it is. But there's still people that speak kind of a version of old Aramaic.
1: A form of it, yeah.
0: Yeah.
1: How much of that moment, that sacrifice, how important is that moment that you're trying to depict on film to your faith?
0: To me?
1: To you.
0: How important is that?
1: Right. That sacrifice.
0: It's everything. It's absolutely everything. I mean, if it wasn't, what would there be? There would be nothing. There would only be world conquest and... Mm-hmm. dominion over every human being on the planet. You know, I mean, yeah. Hey, why not go for it?
1: And that sense
0: of suffering.
1: You're
0: going to go out big.
1: Yeah.
0: But might as well be hung for a sheep as a lamb, something like that. A stitch in time saves nine. Can you think of any others?
1: No, I'm out.
0: Me either. the incarnation, all these things, the message, the complete and total deposit left with us, mm-hmm. and the backing up of all those things, and the fruition of all those things is—it's a pretty clear message, I think, and it's unfortunate that more people don't heed it.
1: Do you feel divinely called to do this thing? Do you feel this is a spiritual mandate of Mel Gibson?
0: I think it is. As I said, it's going to happen, and I got to go with it. I just got to roll with it, even if it's painful at times, and it is. Mm. I think there's a lot of signals to me. Mm. I could give you a list of the strange things that have occurred that just
1: tell me a few.
0: Shoving
1: me
0: in the right direction. Well, to begin with, all these convents and monasteries are all going out of business and stuff, and they're throwing away all their libraries and all these cool things. So I actually managed to like purchase a library for $1 a book. Nobody else wanted these things, right? So I'm like, wow, I got this huge library, and I found a place to put them and stuff. And I was reaching up for a book one day, and I pulled it out, and the cover caught on the book next to it, and the book next to it fell out, and that was the Emmerich book, right?
1: Dolores Passion.
0: And I started looking at that, going, oh, that's interesting. Wow, hey, wow, oh, this is answering a lot of questions I've been asking. And there was that. I was in Philadelphia, and I heard that this guy had this warehouse full of stuff, and I should go and check it out because there may be objects and things that I mm-hmm, could mm-hmm. use and stuff. So I went to visit the guy, and he had some impressive stuff, and he'd been saving it, things that the church had all thrown away, you know, missals and statues and vestments and all this kind of stuff, you know, to swap them in for inferior models. But

0: I was there with the guy, and we were yakking about this and that. And he didn't know much about me, and I didn't know much about him. But before I left, he said, "Here, I have a present for you." And he slapped this tiny little thing in my hand, right? And I said, "Huh." He says, "You know what that is?" And I said, "Well, it looks like some kind of second-class relic, but what is it?" And he said, "Ah, you probably never heard of it. It's just a piece of the habit of Anne Catherine Emmerich, right?" And I said, I didn't tell the guy what I was doing or anything, but he just, like, out of the blue gave me that. Mm. And the first meeting I had with the writer, we were sitting in a cafe up in some desert in California, inland California, and drinking a cup of coffee under an umbrella on the street. And this woman from France, was in the coffee shop, and she came out to us, and she said, "Hello." And the writer he speaks French and Italian and English. Mm-hmm. That's good.
1: That's a good one.
0: I could communicate with him. But they talked about the weather and stuff. I have enough knowledge of French to, understand, bello cello and all that stuff. So off she went, and she was looking a bit funny, like she didn't want to go. She was hesitant, and she went back in. And then she came out again, and she approached us very reticently. And we're sitting there looking at her, and she said, "Do you mind if I tell you something?" Like that. And we're like, "Shoot,
2: no.
0: Shoot, mademoiselle, shoot, mademoiselle." And she just looked at the pair of us, and she says, "I hope you are not offended, but I just want to say that Jesus loves you. Is that all right that I say this?" And we just kind of looked at her and went, "Okay," and she just wandered off. But she didn't know what we were talking about, or it's stuff like this. Well, and people, just little signals. All there's more stuff than that. I mean, it's just.
1: Well, I'll save those for the book, but
0: yeah,
1: we'll do
0: ready.
1: It. Do you consider yourself a Catholic filmmaker at this point in your life?
0: Well, Catholic being universal.
1: Yes.
0: I think I've always had a sense of that.
1: Mm-hmm.
0: As far as artistically.
1: Big C and little C.
0: Big C and little C.
1: Uh-huh.
0: I think more now than I was. I think it's influenced me more as I get older because...
1: Man Without a Face.
0: Yeah, sure. It was very...
1: Braveheart.
0: Yeah, yeah, sure. And, we were soldiers and all that kind of
1: stuff.
0: It's
1: strong,
0: going more in that direction.
1: Yeah, there's a strong Catholic sense. There was always a strong Catholic sensibility to my eye in your work.
0: Yeah.
1: Before this.
0: Well, yeah. Well, if you're raised that way, you use you use what you are. And it's like John Ford movies are like that, You get a big sense of that out of his films. And they're great films. I mean, they're like some of the best films ever made,
1: So do you think your films are going to take a more spiritual slant from now on? Are they going to be more personal? Or is this the last religious film you're going to touch? I have a sense you're going to go through the blades a few times on this one.
0: But you think so?
1: I bet.
0: Julianne, diced?
1: Yes.
0: Ginsu'd?
1: Ginsu'd, chopped, and fricasseed.
0: Fricasseed, oh good. I can hardly wait.
1: If what I'm hearing from my peers is true.
0: Shut up.
1: I know.
0: You're scaring me, Raymond.
1: I'm not trying to scare you. I just want to.
0: All right. Hey, so what? You only live once.
1: You're willing to take the shot.
0: Yeah, you might as well get. It won't be boring.
1: No, it won't be boring.
0: It won't be boring.
1: Final question. How has this thing shaped and changed your faith working on this film?
0: Oh, it's really. It's really focused it. These past, 4 or 5 months, I mean, is really, really, really, I don't know how to put it.
1: It's been a tough shoot for you. I mean, you've had the flu. Everybody here is sick.
0: Yeah.
1: Steve was coughing on me earlier. Jim's
0: sure.
1: been ill,
0: yeah.
1: Pulled the shoulder. I mean, everybody seemed that this is not an easy, sweet shoot.
0: Yeah, no, it's full of discomfort. Jim's actually suffered quite a bit on the cross. I mean, it's like one time when he was being beaten, some of the guys got him with those things. I mean, he had marks and welts on his back. It was like, I mean, he's getting some of it. And sometimes I think, one day he was like, he was getting a headache, and and I thought, I wonder if he's experiencing something a little otherworldly here. I wasn't quite sure, because it seemed to be just coming from nowhere, and it was, there have been a lot of obstacles thrown in the way. Mm-hmm. There's a lot of, what would you call it, poltergeist activity or something, I don't know. A lot of things thrown away.
1: Spiritual stuff happened.
0: And I understand that it's the other realm warring. Mm-hmm. I believe that that's a very real thing. Mm-hmm. And I've taken steps wherever I can to sort of like put on some armor.
1: Like what?
0: There's an old priest every day says the mass every day. And then try and just stay squeaky clean myself, that's all. Mm-hmm. I mean, it's like, that's a tough job.
1: Tell me all about it.
0: Yeah, really. Yeah, da, da, da. Yeah.

0: Yeah.
1: It's like kind of like, you know, detergent for your soul. Mm. But and just try and just get through this. But having engaged it like that, mm-hmm. and having given such credence to things that are so intangible as the other realms of good and evil, I think it's really drawn the whole thing into focus, and we're all struggling over a piece of film. And it's a piece of film, after all. It's not the real event. Mm-hmm. But I'm hoping that, my hope is that, and it's very strong. Even for me watching it, it's very strong. And I know how it's being put together. Like, when it's finally put together, it's going to be 10 times as strong. So that my hope is that anyone who goes in and can manage to stay through it and suffer through with it, you know, they should be given like a little badge. I went to see and I actually sat through the end reel, which is, it's necessary to keep it like 90 minutes because it's just, 2 hours of this is just, it'd make you go nuts. But but that they're changed when they leave. I'm seeking that anyone who views it has a profound change.
2: Jim Caviezel's latest role tested his faith and his stamina. He is playing Jesus Christ in Mel Gibson's project, The Passion. We recently caught up with Jim Caviezel in Rome.
3: Hardest film of your career?
4: Without a doubt.
3: In what way?
4: Physically, there's no rest. In The Thin Red Line, which was very hard, uncomfortable, you know, there are moments where you walk around and Terry Malick would say, go over there and pick your gun up and look into the sunset. Physically, not so hard. This one is torture from the beginning in all forms. If I'm on the cross, you're in incredibly cold conditions.
3: Yeah, tell me about that. 15 days in a loincloth, essentially, in the freezing cold.
4: Well, that's just on the crucifix. And that's just straight crucifix. We did 2 weeks this last week, 10 days of getting on the cross. So we had to shoot all that on a set here at Cinecittà in Rome. And the other part was down in Matera, and that was on a cliff. And, you know, I've said, go put yourself across on the edge of the Grand Canyon, and the wind tunnel from the canyon just goes straight up that, we're on kind of like
3: the sheer
4: a cake.
3: Side. Yeah.
4: And just comes up and right over. They will stick heaters on both sides of you, but it's useless when the wind is just blowing past you. And when you're looking out at the distance, and, you know, there are, you know, a good 300 people there, mm-hmm. and you see them shaking, and they've got mittens and scarves and jackets on. And there's nothing you can do because your arms are tied up. Mm-hmm. So they move the heaters closer, and you'll start to feel the heat, but when the wind slows down just a little bit, it fries your skin.
3: Toasted Tootsies.
4: I remember just going, so you don't want this movie to be made?
3: You pulled your shoulder too.
4: Continually. Separated my shoulder.
3: When you were carrying the cross?
4: Yeah, when you're carrying the cross, it's not just the beam. The Gasmus and Dismas, the two criminals, right. are both carrying a beam. And some theologians feel that he carried the whole darn thing, and which would have made his passion a little bit different than anyone else's. So Mel took, you know, pleasure in making that thing heavy. You couldn't make it too light or it just wouldn't look right. Mm-hmm. And when I played basketball for years, and I bring that up because I just found it real important to do a lot of you know, clean jerks, lunges, deadlifts, and do wall squats, and I couldn't have done it without it because literally you're putting all the weight when you're on the cross, you're putting all the weight on this leg and hooking this one over. And so all your weight goes into your right quad, and you have to hold that for 10 minutes while your arms are, you know, hooked up. And
3: how did they hook you up?
4: There's a number of different ways. Are you saying like when I'm...
3: Yeah, physically, how are you being held up? I mean, I imagine they're not driving nails through your hands. He hasn't gone that far, has he?
4: We

0: can do a lot of things with special effects with, you know, digital in which this film is on. We have a really extraordinary makeup crew, and one of the best the best in the business. And I mean, some of it I don't even go into because I just think it takes away from the mystery of the film, of what we're doing. But they've built two sorts of platforms, and in between takes, I have to stay up there for most of the time. And they would just put the heaters on and try to, you know, keep me warm, because taking me off would take too long for the setups. And so at one point I was on there for like an hour. And this is in, you know, if you've known what wind chill feels like, this was, you know,
1: 20-degree weather, nothing on.
0: Yeah, with wind chill, you know, which drops the wind or drops the temperature, and you're most of the time it's just keeping your core temperature up, and switching from heat to cold and heat to cold that fast, I couldn't keep anything down. So it was extremely hard, getting nauseous all the time. And you're also, because the makeup is so severe, you can't see out the right, I can't see the right side of my face. So everything's, you know, you're getting hyper-focused out of the left eye. And then the makeup that you're wearing is all the skin is just ripped to shreds. So all I can say is, if you've ever had a sunburn, when you're going through the healing stage and you're itching, put your arms up and want to itch every single part of your body, and you can't. And it's just, so it's been a nightmare the whole way through. And some nights I have to wear the entire makeup in bed. So they throw powder over me and I go to bed wearing the stuff, and I just don't sleep. You itch all night. So
1: why did you decide to do this film? How did it happen?
0: It's all started with, I had a phone call from my agent saying that Steve McAvity, Mel Gibson's partner, wanted to meet with me on a film called Mavericks. What I later found from Steve and Mel is that was just a front.
1: A ploy to get you in the room.
0: Well, to see what I was really like. So we met at some picnic table and up in Malibu, and we started talking, and it went on for like 3.5 hours, and then Mel finally brings up this story about this, what he's been thinking about for many years, and how he had found this book. And it was Anne Catherine Emmerich, and he goes, you know how this guy really died? I said, yeah. And he started, it hit me. I just said, you want me to play Jesus? And he just interrupted me. He stopped and he looked at me. He goes, yeah. I said, okay.
1: You were offered 4 other times to play this role, right?
0: 3 other times. This is the 4th time.
1: Why this one? Why this one and not the others?
0: You know, the other times that I was asked, afterwards, I felt guilty. I felt like my first response was right, and I just didn't feel right. I didn't want to make something that wasn't the truth. And I felt that the other ones weren't there. And I wanted to know. I asked Mel, I said, Mel, you had a lot of passion when you did Braveheart. Do you have at least that much for this? He goes, more than anything I've ever done.
1: Tell me about the spiritual significance of this for you personally. Has this changed the way, has this changed your faith or deepened it at all?
0: It's deepened it, but I knew that from the get-go and I was open to that. I believe it all started back when I met Ivan Dragicevic doing the Count of Monte Cristo's. He's one of the visionaries from Medjugorje, and then my journey into Medjugorje and understanding the stakes and what being Catholic means. And again, that's the truth and sets you free, and that is what I wanted. And it's important for an actor as well, that you got to be drawn to the truth. You can't play the surface, and you and I have talked about that many times, about, you know, being actors is you

0: this is who you are, and you want to be able to get there. And the sin that you commit in your life pushes
1: blocks
0: God
1: the
0: away
1: truth.
0: And blocks the truth. Where you mm-hmm. go, or if you go into it, you're hell to live with. And no one wants to be around you, and eventually you get to the end of your life, you're alone, and who do you blame? It's not the devil, it's usually God. And you lose sight of who you really are. You don't see yourself the way God sees you, who is truly what you are. And so I'm made acting to continue to follow that truth, and Magigore pointed me in that direction. I really believe that was setting me up, getting me ready to play her son. And people have asked me, you know, were you scared getting this film? And I said, yes, a part of me there. But the other part is this: I'm absolutely honored that he, through Mary, would pick me to play this. And I guarantee you that she has completely architected this whole thing for her son. So there are ways. And every day when I come to play it, you know, when I start to complain of the pain, this pain is gifts into understanding what this is like. And I'll tell you about one part of that was during the scourging scene.
1: Uh-huh.
0: Mel had set it up that there was a board behind my back about this big, and they were the Roman soldiers.
1: So that it wouldn't hit your back.
0: Correct. Mm-hmm. So that it wouldn't hit my back, they were to strike that. And and I could see through a mirror when the off camera
1: when it was
0: coming. Mm-hmm. Well, you know, I had an idea how bad that would hurt, but one of them missed, and it hit me flush right on the back, ripped the skin right off my back, and I couldn't scream. I lost the wind. It was so horrendous that the my voice got away from me. I went over and I got the wind knocked out of me. Now, I've played football and had the wind knocked out of me, but I've never had it knocked out from getting a blow to the back. And that the wind got out of me quicker than I could scream. It was bizarre. And I fell over, and Mel was like, "Jim, get back up," you know. But he didn't realize I got hit. So I gathered it together, came back up, and I'm in chains, attached to this pillar, and he missed again. This time it hit me flush, square on the back, and I ripped my wrists right out of the chains, which immediately I skinned myself from my wrist through my hands to my fingers. It's metal. And I screamed, went over, and they poured Sodorcaine all over it. But that was the mark that we based all the other scourging marks off of, and how it really looked. You can take pictures of it, but to actually see one. And I wasn't struck again after that. But that let me begin to understand, you know, what that could be like. The other part was carrying the cross and receiving a shoulder separation, what that was like. It was, again, bearing that weight and having it cut into your skin is just, it's tremendous.
1: This has gotten enormous ink in the papers of the world.
0: Right.
1: And people go, this is crazy. They're speaking in a dead foreign language. Why? And how do you get over that?
0: Well, the film that Mel's doing transcends language. The language of the heart is a language that all of us understand. We all understand this language. She always says, pray from the heart. This is going to reach people right in their heart. They're going to start, you know, trying to understand it with their head. Mm-hmm. Doesn't work on this movie. So the story we're telling is through the heart.
1: What do you make of the violence? A lot of people are saying, whoa, graphic violence. Why do
0: sure.
1: you want to do this? There's, you know, this takes away all imagination. It's too graphic. It's borderline.
0: Well, again, it's like, have you ever seen Private Ryan? Mm-hmm. The opening scene there. And some people say, well, that that scene changed my life about what I thought war was like. Mm-hmm. That opening scene, and anybody who hasn't seen it in your audience, I'd recommend to see that opening scene, if mm-hmm. just for that. Mm-hmm. to me, that preaches peace. To understand how horrific and what men like that, what freedom costs, mm-hmm. What happens when people sit back and do nothing, when good people sit back and do nothing, evil always prevails. When they are passive.
1: And you see that here
0: but
1: again.
0: Passive is not peace. Mm-hmm. You know, Christ is completely a role model in love and peace. He's God. Mm-hmm. But he took an active role in what love was about, what peace is about, and he paid for it with his life. We're called to the same thing, not just from our word. We're called. God's asking our body. I need your body. I'm more than just your word, but your body.
1: And I must tell you, when I first heard about this project and saw the script, I thought, this mm-hmm. is pretty hardcore stuff visually. And where's an Aramaic? Who's going to understand this? I just saw a clip, mm-hmm. an wow. edited clip. Mm-hmm. The language is almost incidental. Mm-hmm. And the violence is done with such taste. To me, it deepened and humanized what has become for many, and I'll include myself in the number, mm-hmm. a flat image. Yes. Something that we sort of, okay, he died for my sins.
0: Right.
1: Or even if we say he died for our sins,
0: yep.
1: appreciating the full gravity of that, it's almost a meditation on the way of the cross.
0: Well, this is what I'm very passionate about, and it is about our Lord's sacrifice for mankind, for our sins, bringing us back to God, and it's love that did this. And the what I've seen and I see continually in many Roman Catholic churches in the United States, I call it, it to me is this watered down version of what Jesus Christ did for us. If you were at halftime during a basketball game or a football game, and you were down 42-0, and the coach said, "Geez, isn't it great that we've got to the Super Bowl or to the World Championship in whatever event it was, and it's just good to be here," as opposed to someone saying to you, another coach saying, "Hey, we're down 42-0. The first 5 minutes, we're going to go after it. We're going to cut that 42-point lead in half. The next 5 minutes, we're going to do this." And versus, I'm drawn to that kind of person. Mm-hmm. I'm drawn to wanting to succeed. I want to get to heaven. And this shows clearly that no man has ever suffered this much, that this man came down and really profoundly showed us how to serve, how to love. I think people are going to be, "My Lord would never suffer this much. This is too heavy." No, this is what he did. And I see people pulling Jesus off the cross now. They don't want to see what he did. I see them pulling the tabernacle. Mm-hmm. You know, it's like the Shakespeare.
1: Removing it from the church.
0: Oh, yeah. It's right behind you, and you turn around, and not anymore. They moved it out. Mm-hmm. It's like, out, damn spot. You know, Shakespeare, get away. Quit breathing down my back.
1: You seem more viscerally attached, more connected to this, particularly the sacrificial part, than ever before.
0: We can have arguments, discussions on Jesus and the Virgin Mary and whatnot.
1: I'm not going to argue with you.
0: No, I'm speaking to
1: okay.
0: people, and they can say what they want, and I can say, "Well, last time I've been on a cross." I'll tell you, it ain't easy. And I understand more about what Mary means to me. How she is the truth.
1: She's a big part of this film.
0: Oh.
1: First time I've ever seen her like this.
0: She's all the way through this film.
1: Follows him through the whole thing.
0: Yes, and our Lord wants his mother to be lifted up. Mm-hmm. And when Jesus is on the cross, he says, "In tatha alu, hu baraki. Yohanan alu, hi amak." This is what he said. And he says, Woman, behold your son, John. John, behold your mother. And I had no idea that John's real mother was at

0: the cross. And yet his own biological mother's there, and his
1: surrogate mother's
0: there, and he's, what is he saying here? Uh-huh. So what's that all mean? Uh-huh. And people say, Jesus is the way, the truth, and the life. There's no way to the Father except through me. I said, I know that more than ever now. When I was on that cross and saying this, that is the truth. He is saying the truth. Mm-hmm. He's speaking truth. And what he says is truth. How he acted was everything about him was truth.
1: How do you play God? And I guess this has been an enormous challenge for a lot of actors. And Mel and I were talking earlier. Mm-hmm. He said one of the things that attracted him to you is he wanted that quality of the divine, but he was repelled by the former depictions, which were effeminate. In an attempt to get that spiritual quality, actors sometimes listed toward that ethereal sort of play. Mm-hmm. How do you approach it? How is this portrayal different?
0: Number one is receiving the Eucharist every day. And before I do that, I prepare myself in meditation or through the rosary, always through Mary. And she brings the Holy Spirit to you. And I go to confession, and the Holy Spirit convicts me on my sins. Once I've done that, then it's very fundamental. It really is. I just try to be the best Catholic.
1: How do you play that?
0: Well, you can't play the result. I was telling you earlier, I saw a picture of Our Lady of Perpetual Help. And you see in the picture, Jesus, the baby Jesus is in the arms of Mary, and one of his shoes is missing. And I heard it so eloquently put that the child saw the two angels that came to him with the cross, the nails, and the spear, and showed him his destiny. And at that moment, the child ran into the arms of his mother. And the natural thing for a mother to do is to cover her son. Mm-hmm. But she doesn't. She holds him. She has the hand because she's a part of this. A sword pierces her soul too. She offered her whole body as her son is going to do. And he's asking us the same way. Mel has committed this. I've committed this. And I can commit my whole career to this. I commit whatever I do to all the people that are watching. I commit to their prayers. I can't do it without their prayers. It's the forces of darkness and evil are so powerful right now that I continually ask priests for their masses, continually ask people to keep me in the rosary. Mm-hmm. Going back to the tangible thing, mm-hmm. is right down to the Mass every day, receiving the Eucharist, receiving confession, all these things, and praying the rosary very simply all the time.
1: How is his direction? Tell me about him as a director.
0: He brings a plethora amount of information from all of his roles, mm-hmm. he's ever played, all the brilliant directors he ever worked with, and this film has been sitting in him for 25 years of his.
1: He has his own kinetic style. He sort of paints the pictures for you. He's acting things. I mean, he's on overdrive.
0: That's correct.
1: You connect with that approach.
0: that's one of the best ways I learn is through just watching and movement. And there are words that can't describe emotions. And that's why I think that there are words that's why this film is so perfect. There are going to be actions that are spoken that no word can quite get, but every language understands it. Every culture will understand it from different parts of the world, and that his for our conversion is not just for the United States or Europe. It's for all parts of the world. Jesus coming to all of us.
1: Are you surprised by the icy reception from some in the media and Hollywood? This is a 5-time Academy Award winner. They should be tripping over themselves. The follow-up film to Braveheart.
0: Mm. Well, no, quite frankly. One of the books that we took stuff from, there were two, there's Anne Catherine

0: book, Dolores Passion of Our Lord Jesus Christ, which is the Passion of Jesus, and the other one was Mary of Agreda's book. Mm-hmm. And in Mary of Agreda's book, there's a part in there where she says, truly following my son, the Virgin Mary said this, truly following my son is, and the word she used is scandal, will follow you your whole life. So we must be doing something right.
1: You got the scars to prove it, right? Final question. What do you want people to come away from this film with, and why are you doing it?
0: The film title is called Passion, but it's about conversion. This is about converting, and there are going to be many people that will see this film and say, you know, that's nice, but they know the choice they made. I was telling you this, I watched Schindler's List, mm-hmm. and I also watched the Private Ryan in the opening scene. In both films, during some of the most heinous things that man has ever done to other human beings, there was laughter in the audience. Spielberg was quoted in seeing this, and he was just, and I've seen it, and it's, it was almost a sadistic laughter. Because some people get nervous and they laugh. Mm-hmm. And I told Mel said that, and I said, Mel, no. This is sadism. I mean, this is really mm-hmm. sick. Mm-hmm. And entered into our culture. And I said, you know, we have that in this film. We have the fence riders. We have people that are in the film that take the side of Christ. We have those that aren't doing anything. And at least the ones that love to watch people suffer and get a kick out of it. And that group that watched Schindler's List and that group that watched the opening scene of Private Ryan, they can laugh with the ones on the screen and enjoy it. Mm-hmm. They can watch it and they know where they're at. And the fence riders can watch and sit that. And those that sit there and want to take the life of a martyr, because that's what can happen truly if you follow our Lord Jesus Christ the way Mary would like you to. Hey, heaven is where we all need to be, right? And that's why people right now that are cluing in, that flipped on the TV, that happen to watch us or never watched your show before, they felt called to and they're watching it. And it's about their conversion. And there'll be many people that won't want to see the film just based on that. They'll use the excuse that I heard it's too violent. Mm-hmm. And there'll be those that'll be a confirmed atheist that will walk in the film and they'll walk out. And they'll be drawn to saying, why did I leave? And have to be drawn back to the truth. Mm-hmm. This is all we're after. Mel came from an actor background. He's drawn to the truth. That's why he's a great actor. That's why he's a great director.
2: 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That in-theater re-release contains a special preview of the resurrection from Mel, which I join him for. You don't want to miss this in theaters next week. I'll also bring you a bit of my exclusive interview with a filmmaker from Toronto, where he's editing The Resurrection. This is going to be the biggest cinematic event of 2027. Don't miss next week's show. And make sure you go to Arroyo Grande Show on YouTube. I have something up there you might find interesting. That's all the time we have for now. Be sure to catch us next week. Until then, I'll be scouting the world over for all that is seen and unseen. On behalf of the staff and crew of EWTN News, thank you for watching. I'm Raymond Arroyo. Bye now.
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0: 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But can these powerful tools strengthen parishes, advance evangelization, and serve humanity? 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Beyond Fear, a Catholic Vision for Artificial Intelligence. 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
1: Sing, muse, of Achilles' anger and its devastation, and of the will of Zeus, which was accomplished. The opening lines of Homer's epic, The Iliad, say it all. In these first few words, the poet betrays his purpose and unpacks the deepest meaning of his work. The truth he intends to tell is not factual or historical truth, because he is writing of the stuff of legend and of events which happened several centuries earlier. He will, therefore, tell his tale using the poetic license necessary to tell a good story, weaving fact with fiction into a seamless narrative fabric. The moral he is going to present is that anger, the cankered fruit of pride, is destructive and that it has devastating consequences, not merely for Achilles, the prideful man full of wrath, but on countless other people, the innocent victims of Achilles' sin.
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Hi there. You know, I'm just looking at Scripture. So often when we read Scripture, we kind of read it in a way that makes it unreal. It's all inspiration, and that's what it is, except there are human beings in that book. Sinners like yourself. People who had to struggle against anger, resentment, difficulty in forgiving. Oh, they had difficulties that some of you don't even have, and yet you see God using them to do great things for the kingdom. Many of our saints, the ones that we canonize and those that are not canonized, the holy people that you live with, do you ever see somebody and they look unusual? Oh, I don't mean they got a halo around them, but you just know when you're in their presence, you're somehow with God, and yet you see them doing things that, well, they have faults. Not sins now, but faults. They don't have great sins. That's what I mean by not having any sin. I mean they're not doing the biggies. And yet they lose their patience once in a while. They're a little irritable. All these kind of things that you equate holiness as being an absence of. You know, you think the saints are always very pious. Oh, they're just so good. Never flustered, never anxious, never worried about tomorrow. Now, that's not realistic. And I see in the saints, and I see in all the scriptures, I see men and women that are full of blood and

guts and fears and anxieties. And you know, so many of them had the same kind of fears you had. They have the fears of failure. And they went on. You know, Gideon was like that. Gideon was a man who just scared. Saul was scared. David was scared. The whole Old Testament prophets, so often as they struggled to proclaim the message of the Lord, were scared. My favorite prophet is Elias, and he got so scared, he sat under a tree, and he said, I wish I'd die. The angel comes and gives him a cake to eat. That doesn't affect him. He looks at the angel, eats the cake, goes back to sleep. What a way to be. The angel shakes him up, wakes him up again, says, eat. And he eats and walks 40 days and 40 nights, still shaking in fear of Jezebel, probably looking over his shoulder all the time for fear that she was right behind him. Now you look at this great man, the man who had the power to shut off the heavens, to shut off rain, and to put it back on again. That kind of man, scared to death, running from a woman. You imagine a great prophet running from a woman. So now your fears and the fears of all the great people in the Old Testament and the New Testament are very, very similar. Your anxieties are the same. You're not alone in being human. You're not alone in being imperfect, in your struggles, in your temptations, in all those anxieties and tension. You know, the saints had tensions. You get it right here sometime. But they became holy with these things. So we want to change your attitude a little bit in your mind about what holiness is all about. You know, we were in Florida not too long ago in a beautiful church and just had a great time with the people there. Had some good talks. I want to share some of these talks with you because in them you will find yourself. You'll find that you can overcome all of these things in yourself, not by destroying them, not from never having them, but learning how to make choices. See, you and I have been destined by God to make choices, the right choices. And all these things are opportunities. Opportunities for you to make a choice between the world, the flesh, the devil. God is the one you choose. And when you choose God over all of these things, that is what we call holiness. So I want you to listen to this tape. I want you to see yourself. I want you to see your life and your frustrations and see how you can be holy as He is holy. Today we live in a society that has taught us to be soft. There's no challenge anymore. No guts in anything. That's the eighth gift of the Holy Spirit, guts. There's no enthusiasm, no zeal. We're scared to death of failing. Oh, if that's all you can do is fail your head. I have never failed, I haven't learned a lot. Success I'm afraid of, but failure I'm not afraid of. Much rather begin something, even if I can't finish it. Someone asked me, you know, Mother, what will you do if this television, my ministry you've begun, flops? I said, well, I'll have the most lit up garage in the world. And I will. But see, we're always looking at flopping, and that's how holiness is to you. Holiness to you is to never fail. That's being an Egyptian mummy, but it is not saintly. I'm a saint watcher. Some people are bird watchers. I'm a saint watcher. I look for the lives of the saints, and I look in between the lines.
And I want to find

the men and the women who struggle like I struggle. I'm Italian by descent. There's no patient Italian in the whole world. We're a hot-tempered, volatile, loud people. To us, eating is an art. And even eating, you know, some people are so terribly scrupulous about eating. I don't mean you have to eat a whole pie, but you sure should praise God at that one slice you ate. You see, God, to be holy means God is in everything. But today we're afraid. We don't want to be fanatic. Oh, go on, try it. It's better than anything you got now. Every Christian is a nut, according to this book. You're totally opposite of the world. Today you can't tell a Christian from a pagan. You really can't. Do you realize what the Lord said? I want you to listen to this. I know you've heard it 100 times. Another one time won't bother, don't you? There we go. I would like you to imagine to yourself Jesus today, standing in the middle of Jerusalem. Now remember all the hatred and all the struggle, the war, the fear in that city today, and all the surrounding areas. And suddenly, a man, Jesus, a God-man, Jesus, gets up and he gets a crowd around him. And you know what he says? Here's men and women walking around with machine guns, watching and fearing somebody's going to get them. You know what he says? Happy are the poor in spirit. Theirs is the kingdom of heaven. And blessed are the gentle. They shall inherit the land. Who wants it, the world says. And the poor are blessed applesauce. Today you're taught to go out and get it. Lie, cheat, and steal, but get it. Here's Jesus. It says that you're happy when you mourn over your sins. What sins? You don't want to hurt people's feelings, you know. You make them feel guilty. Don't make anybody feel guilty. Let them go to hell, but don't make them feel guilty. I mean, don't tell anybody he's committing adultery. He's in love. Really? I would have never guessed it. I mean, don't tell a child not to take dope. You see, you inhibit him. I had a woman come to me. Saddest sentence I ever heard. Let me pray for her son, a beautiful man. She said to me, I could handle him when he was on dope, but now I can't. And I said, what's he on? She said, Jesus. What a sad statement. I said, you are sick. You're really sick. Because to be a Christian, and a Catholic Christian, especially, when you have sacraments, is to be so full of joy that the whole world can go to pot, including the economy, and you are still praising God. Sure, you suffer, but you're not afraid. Because there's in here someone that you're in love with. Today, we don't know what love is all about. Love today is just a feeling. Love is in the will. It's a decision.

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Today we're made to live almost on an animal level. All our heroes are gone. The other day I was telling the group last night,

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But the saints, you can't tear down because they're gloried in their weaknesses. Except their biographers, and I hope they go to purgatory for 40 years. Because the biographers made every saint look holy from the age of 3. Somebody said to me the other day, "Mother, is someone going to write your life?" I said, "Not that I know of, but if they ever do, if they don't tell it like it is, I'm going to haunt them." Faith is a struggle. It's very, very negative. Very negative. It's obscure. You mustn't be afraid when you question faith, when you question what you're doing or what God is doing in your life, because that's human and it's normal. It's what you do after you question. See, if you have a question in your mind and you say to yourself, "I wonder why God is permitting this. I wonder why this happened to me." And you feel a kind of anger coming up. So far, that's something inside of you because you're human and finite and you can't understand wisdom. It's like living in the valley and then being guided by someone on top of the mountain. Well, obviously they see more than you do. But it's difficult when you're down there looking as if you had blinders on. But now after that question, after that doubt arises in your heart, if you say, "Lord, I don't understand. I really don't understand. But I know you love me, and I know that you will bring good out of my mistakes, out of this situation, out of other people's mistakes." Why? Because you love me. Now at that point, if you can go on in peace, there is faith. I mean real faith. Because that is indicative of a soul who trusts God. And a soul that trusts God is invincible. Our Lord said that if you had the faith of a mustard seed, that's so small that if I had it here in my hand, even with these beautiful cameras, you could hardly see it. And yet that much faith, it says that you could move a mountain, a mountain. You know, when we look at the apostles, and I think it's good to look at them, in their human nature and in their holiness, because grace builds on your human nature. It does not destroy it. And most of us are trying to destroy ourselves and come up with some kind of new nature. No, I'm human, and the Spirit lives in me. The Spirit lives in me. And that Spirit enables me then to make right choices. And even though I fail, and I fail often, I still rise and begin again. You know, the Lord said 70 times, 7 times a day, we should forgive. And I bet somebody is forgiving us that many times every day. Faith is a struggle. And when you look at these apostles, I want to take something for you. It's very, very human in St. Paul. I love St. Paul. I love St. Peter. Because they seem to me to be so human, so full of struggles, so full of those anxieties that you and I have. It says at Ephesus, read that beautiful epistle to the Ephesians. It's glorious. Talks about the Word and how he empties himself. And oh, the prayer in the Ephesians is tremendous. Just tremendous. Now here it says during this time there was a rather serious disturbance. What it was a riot. Now you know, you and I have a hard time imagining that here is this holy man of God, a man who was thrown down from his horse by the power of God, a man who heard the voice of God, a man who was carried up to the seventh heaven, causing a riot. Did you ever see a riot? They're terrible things, you see. Even worse to be caught in. And you can't imagine. But see, this is the Scriptures. The man caused a riot in Ephesus because he was destroying all

over these idols. And he delivered Diane. He delivered a woman who was selling, who was used as a kind of seer. He delivered this city from Diane, a great goddess. And they hated him for that. And he caused a riot. And everybody was shouting different things. Can you imagine a room with people yelling and shouting and saying, let's get at this little man. He was a short man. You know, somewhere it says he was a half a man. Somebody accused him of that, a man who couldn't speak very well. He had problems, not only from the perils of the apostolate, not only from the perils of his own nation, because they looked at him as a traitor. They looked upon him as a heretic. But even the Christians were suspicious of him. They thought that he didn't really have a right to call himself an apostle. They thought that maybe what he said wasn't quite right, so they wanted to check it with Peter and John and the other apostles they knew. So the man was always looked upon as kind of, well, in Italian we say mezza mezza, you know, kind of half, not quite making it. And you look at him, you say, oh, what a great man, what a theologian, what a mystic. Ah, in those days it was a half pint, who was causing riots and disturbances and had the gall to try to argue with the Greeks in their own language, and oh, he messed it up. The man had frustrations that you and I can't even imagine. And sometimes he said, I asked the Lord, I said, Lord, and three times he said, I asked him, this is enough. I've had it. Let me out of this. And the Lord said, no, wait a minute now. My power is at its best in weakness. Now, how come you and I get so discouraged, huh? How come you and I, after we read that, always think it applies to somebody else? It's never us. It's never God's power best in our weaknesses. It's always the saints. It's always the apostles. It's always my next door neighbor. No, no. Your weaknesses, when you make the right choice, when you're tempted to any kind of sin and call it that, will you? Don't say that's my human nature. Your human nature may commit a sin, but the sin is there, and that's what it is if it is against the laws of God. You have to call a spade a spade, and if you start kidding yourself, then you're never going to understand. You're never going to have that beautiful experience with God. You're always going to wonder. You're always going to feel that small and want to feel this big and never quite make it. And your whole life is a kind of battle between what you are inside, what people think you are, what you think you are, what you want to be. Oh, what a waste of time. You know, wherever you are, no matter what a great family you live in, no matter how ideal your situation, your work, whatever, you still got that inner struggle. But if you're in love with Jesus, you can overcome the fear that's in faith. You can overcome the discouragement that's wrapped around hope. And you can overcome the difficulty in love. Because you're not alone. Jesus is with you. See, do you think he came and redeemed us and just opened some great big gate in the kingdom and said, "Now y'all come"? No, he did more than that. He came, let me tell you now. He came so that you and I could be a temple of his spirit. Just imagine that. You imagine the God who created the universe in all its majesty being inside of you. Oh, you see, that's the witness of a Christian. The witness of a Christian's faith is to live by a truth. And that truth is God

lives in me, and I believe it to the point where I would never do anything to scandalize, to belittle the Spirit who lives in me. Do you realize what that means, huh? Well, it means that you must be aware of your dignity as a Christian. I wonder if it's because we're not aware of that, that we're not really changing the world, transforming it. See, if you're not transformed, you can't transform anyone else because they don't see anything they want in you. The first Christians, the first pagans of Christian times, the first couple hundred years, the first 20, 25, 50 years of Christianity since the Lord's resurrection, they were not converted so much by sermons. Most of them were in hiding. They were converted by the joy of the Christians, by their ability to suffer. And believe me, faith must have been difficult in those days, terribly difficult. Because just imagine knowing that if you were caught being what? A Christian, you could be thrown to the lions. They went on. They dug under the ground so they could worship in private. And when they were caught, they went joyfully to be chewed up by lions. Oh, you and I change our religion. We'd say, oh, look, I was better off before I was a Christian. But see, that's part of faith. That's part of the nitty-gritty aspect of faith. That's part of the challenge. We don't have a challenge anymore. And I'm sure those first Christians were afraid. I don't think when they saw themselves in this huge arena and the big crowds yelling and screaming for their blood, and they see these iron doors open up, I don't think they said, oh, you all come, here we are, happy, happy. No, I think they were scared. I think they clung to each other and held on to each other to give each other mutual support. And I think when those lions came down, I think they shook in their boots, but they were there. You see, don't be afraid because you're afraid. Don't think you have little faith because you don't see the end in view. Don't think that you lack faith because you don't understand God's ways. Well, that's not hard. If you understood His ways, you would be God. You see, the faith is, well, let me say this. If a child, a tiny, tiny child, didn't know which way to go, and all of a sudden sees its father, and the father's 6 feet four, and the child is maybe a foot tall, 2 feet tall. As soon as he puts his hand in his father's hand, he feels somehow safe. He feels somehow secure. He has hope. He has the warmth of love. Now, nothing changed. You see, he does not see any more than he saw before. He does not know where he's going. He doesn't see the end. And yet, there is in him a confidence, a trust that he didn't have before. And he knows, in his little heart, he knows he's still uncertain. He knows he still doesn't see the end. But because he's not alone, see, he has his father's hand in his, and he feels the warmth of that hand and the warmth of that love. Because of that, he goes on taking one step at a time in absolute faith, knowing it will be right. You see, that's what faith is all about. The apostles had that kind of faith. Abraham had it. All the saints had it, the kind of faith that says, my Father loves me. And though I do not know the end, I don't understand what's happening to me, I don't see the end of that tunnel, but I know He loves me, and He is the

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0: Welcome. Well, you're at home with Jim and Joy, and you are an important part of our EWTN family. And we are very delighted that you've welcomed us into your home and spend this time with us. 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Well, today we are welcoming to our show Philip Campbell. Now, Philip holds a BA in European History from Ave Maria University and a certificate in secondary education through Madonna University. And he has taught in a variety of educational settings throughout his career and has been teaching history online for Homeschool Connections since 2009. Mr. Campbell has authored many books on Catholic history and culture, most notably the popular Story of Civilization series by Tan Books. Mr. Campbell has appeared on EWTN and Ave Maria Radio and is a regular speaker at homeschool events around the country. And yes, so this month as we venture into September, we have great saints. We have St. Teresa of Calcutta. We have St. Padre Pio, beautiful saints. And so today he's going to be talking about the life of St. Padre Pio. And it's going to be he wrote a great book. It's called The Wounds of Love, The Story of Padre Pio. And that's why we're doing it, because it's the month of September, and we're excited to have him on. And you could go to his website, philipcampbell.net or homeschoolconnections.com.
1: Yeah. Well, it's a unique work on Padre Pio. There's so many works on Padre Pio. But again, it's obvious to me anyway, Philip's heart really in a special way is with young people, all the area of education he's done, his own homeschooling and so on. So this book, you know, is a good read for 10-year-olds and people as old as we are. 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Thanks for all that you do for EWTN. There's plenty more to come. We'll be right back. Please don't go away.

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12: Welcome back. Well, our guest today is Philip Campbell, and he's the author of a beautiful book called Wounds of Love, The Story of Padre Pio. Well, Philip, we're excited to have you on our show. And first, we want you to tell our family a little bit about yourself, and then what motivated you, inspired you to write this beautiful book?
13: Sure. Well, I've spent my whole adult life in Catholic education. Started out as a youth director, and then I moved into the classroom. I taught in a Catholic co-op for about 10 years, and then I moved online with homeschool connections. And then through that, I started exploring writing like educational and curriculum materials for Catholic young people. And last time I was with you guys, we talked about Story of Civilization from TAN, which is a series of textbooks that uses historical fiction to dramatize history for young people. And so I've just kind of spent the last 20 years just bouncing around the whole kind of Catholic educational milieu. And one thing that I have encountered a lot of is books on the saints, right? And there's a lot of great books on the saints out there. And as I, over time though, I started to notice that a lot of the saint biographies for young people in particular were written a while ago, like maybe in the 40s, maybe in the 50s, and they're still fine. They hold up well, but there's been a lot of saints that have been, you know, canonized since then. And I started thinking that'd be neat if I could continue, you know, this tradition of writing some of these saint biographies meant for young people, but with maybe some of the saints that have been canonized in recent decades. And I brought this idea to TAN, who I'd already worked with on Story of Civilization, and they were very receptive. And they said, well, pitch some ideas. And for me, it was a no-brainer. Like, the first candidate for a book of this sort would be St. Padre Pio, because he is undoubtedly one of the most recognizable, like his face, in terms of Catholic saints, one of the most popular of modern times. And so I thought this would be a great way to kind of bring this idea into fruition. But, you know, there's a lot of saint biographies out there already. I wanted to write this in a way that would appeal to the imagination of young people. Mm-hmm. So I chose, rather than just a youth-oriented biography, I decided to do historical fiction, which is presenting the facts of the character's life, but in kind of like a dramatized format that makes it more of a story they can enter into more. And in retrospect, I think that was probably the best approach I could have taken, because there's lots of books on Padre Pio. Yeah. There's hundreds of books on Padre Pio. I don't know of any other books that are

0: are historical fiction for young people. And so that's what I think makes this book very unique. And it's already a few years old now, but we're, you know, we're here talking about it. And so it's making an impact. And so I'm very, very humbled and pleased with what the Lord's done with this book.
1: Well, thank you for your years of service in building up the church, keeping young people especially in mind. With all your credentials and so on, you homeschooled your own kids, right?
0: Yeah.
1: And so you really know what's needed there. And I do agree with you, that's what makes this book kind of unique, that historical fiction and this kind of getting into the mind of what was going on with Padre Pio.
0: Yep.
1: And maybe that kind of genre of writing is just what young people need, although I've enjoyed the book, so it's for kids maybe 10 years old and up for everyone.
0: I tried to write in a way that's accessible for kids, but that any age group will enjoy.
1: You did that.
2: You did a good
1: job.
0: Thank you.
1: I think of you as speaking about, you know, more modern saints. Mother Teresa of Calcutta, whose feast day is coming up on Friday, I believe. That's another face. That's another intriguing person. Fulton Sheen.
0: Yeah.
1: Now everybody's writing about Fulton Sheen. So I hope that you'll write more, because we need saints that inspire young people. And sometimes it's the kind of like, seems like an extreme saint, like they're interested in. We were reading recently that there's so many young people who might not be Christians or Catholic, but they're fascinated with deliverance. So they're just kind of reading on this and so on, like it's the supernatural.
0: Yeah.
1: So maybe that's not the best entryway, but it's an entryway, and it just gets their attention, and then maybe they'll get to the real core of holiness and obedience and purity and so on. And I think that's what you're doing. This book is going to be used in that way. To say this stigmata, like, well, but then you really get into him personally, and his mother and his father, and it's, and like he's really like a kid, and you get into that mindset, and they're saying, well, I'm a kid. I'm around that age too. So it's a beautiful thing that you're doing.
0: Padre Pio is so well known that sometimes I think a saint can be a victim of their own success in a certain way, where he becomes just an image on a holy card, just a statue you see in the store, just this really kind of otherworldly stigmatist. And I wanted to kind of ground him in here's his family life, here's his upbringing, here's the experiences that made him what he was, so that he was very accessible, but accessible in a way that didn't detract from his holiness or his, or the fact that he was very otherworldly in many senses. I wanted to kind of hold the tension between those two realities, the very human Padre Pio and then kind of the wonder worker aspect of him.
2: And you did that well, especially, you know, he was just a man, but he had heroic virtues.
0: Yes.
2: And so it's kind of like his life, and I want you to tell our family, we can't assume that everybody who's watching today knows about Padre Pio, right? Maybe there's newcomers coming into the church and they're saying, ah, who's Padre Pio? So tell our family a little bit about his life growing up, who formed him, and tell them, you know, his journey.
1: The House of Forgione.
0: Yes, so he is born in 1887 in southern Italy in a region of Campania. This is kind of outside Naples. He's born to a peasant family. By our standards, they would be considered poor, but in his own time, they were kind of middling means. They had a bit of property. They had enough to save a little bit with industry and thrift. He had a family of five surviving siblings, and his family was very pious, so Catholicism was just part of his upbringing. But even so, even in this pious atmosphere of southern Italy at the turn of the 19th century, he had a more deeply pious soul. Like he would cry when he heard someone blaspheme, or if he was playing with the kids and they took God's name in vain, he would run away and wanted nothing to do with it. He was an altar server from a young age and was like a model altar server. All the other, the nonas in the village would take their boys and be like, you need to be like him when you're altar serving. So I think he was maybe 13 when he announced that he thought he had a vocation. He was influenced by a variety of factors, obviously his household, you know, just the spirit of faith, but he met a Capuchin friar who was begging for alms in Pietrelcina that really influenced him. He was taken with the lifestyle and also with the beard. He liked the man's beard. He heard a sermon on St. Michael the Archangel when he was a young boy that really inspired him. And he also saw a miracle when he was about 9 years old. His father took him to the shrine of San Pellegrino on the saint's feast day, and he witnessed the healing of a deformed toddler on the altar of the church that really struck him with the power of intercession.

0: intercessory prayer. So all these things kind of coalesced, and he announced his desire to enter the Capuchins. I think he took his first vows at like 16. He had a very hard time, though. He was sick for much of his early novitiate. He had to be sent home multiple times. Then World War I happened. He was drafted, and he would not bear arms, but they made him serve in the medical corps, which initially is where he first started to develop his compassion for the sick and the wounded that would later bear fruit in his hospital. Was eventually sent back to a monastery, San Giovanni Rotondo, which was a little ways away from his hometown. In 1918, received the stigmata, the wounds of Christ on his hands, feet, and side. And this kind of catapulted him to regional and then eventually international fame. He received a lot of flack for this. Many people thought he was a charlatan. He was poked and prodded and investigated and subject to all sorts of investigations, some of them by people intent on debunking him. Some of them were just horrifying, where there was a doctor, he had a hole straight through his hand, you could see the light through the membrane, and a doctor was told to come and poke on it and see see how bad it hurt. And it was very, very tender. He was subject to many ecclesiastical restrictions. He couldn't, for many years, he couldn't say Mass publicly or hear confessions. But eventually, his perseverance and his holiness won over his detractors, and he grew a international following, which he never sought to cultivate himself.
1: Right.
0: He was a very humble man who was very uncomfortable in the spotlight. He never relished any of this. But when people encountered Padre Pio, they felt like they were encountering Christ. They felt like they were encountering somebody who was tremendously holy and in many ways had stepped out of another age. Like we're in the, in the atomic age, in the age of automobiles, and here's this guy that has the stigmata and he sleeps on the floor and he lives this almost antiquated medieval piety, and he has this unwavering certainty about the faith in an age when people were starting to be plagued by the uncertainties and the anxieties of modernity, right? So he really was like a sign of contradiction to the age, and that inspired people with faith. And so there's so many things he did, it's hard to encapsulate all. He started a international movement of prayer groups, the Padre Pio prayer groups that still exist today. One of his greatest works is a hospital that he had constructed on the hills of San Giovanni Rotondo, the home for the relief of the suffering, which was a hospital that was based on the premise that anybody could receive treatment for free. So died in 1968, and then the stigmata wounds had cleared up shortly before his death, because he had prayed for God to take this away before he died, and God did.
2: That was interesting.
1: That was beautiful.
2: And let me say, because you didn't mention the beautiful sketches that are in this book.
0: Oh, yeah.
2: Because we want to say that. I wish we had some pictures that I could put up. They're so beautiful. So you went through his whole life pretty quickly there, meaningfully. But it's also neat to mention that there's different images, 8 or 10, 12 different images that are there that kind of bring this out.
0: Yeah.
2: Which is really a beautiful thing, for when you're reading a book, to see some images like that, especially for young people.
0: Yes.
2: They ponder it, they look at it, and they kind of identify with these things that are taking place. So it's everything from his childhood, being a little boy, image there with the sister. You mentioned the stigmata and how that's taking place. And those beautiful sketches, not pictures, but sketches, are all throughout this book, wonderful for young people and adults as well. Did Padre Pio just flat out get the stigmata immediately, or were they unseen wounds? And
0: it was an 8-year process. So it first happened in Pietrelcina. He was meditating under an elm tree, and he got some red marks on his hands and feet that were painful to the touch. And he came home to his mother's house, and he was waving his hands like this. And she said, "What are you, a guitar player now?" Because he was waving his hands around, and he was soaking them in a bowl of water. And so he had just these red marks for a long time. And that went on until in 1912, he received what's called transverberation in Catholic mystical literature, which is where his heart was, he had an image of Christ or an angel or some entity, and it mystically pierced his heart with like a flaming spear that inflamed him with the love of God, which Padre Pio referred to as his wound of love, which is what the title of the book is taken from. And so he had like this mystical piercing. And he continued.

0: continued to have wound, to have pain in his hands and feet for many years, but it wasn't until, I want to say, September 20th, 1918, after Mass, when he had an apparition similar to the one experienced by St. Francis, where a figure appears to him that is taken to be Christ and then pierces him through the hands and feet. And when he comes to, he has like a literal hole through his hand, and it was said that you could see light through it if he held his hand up, and on his feet as well. And on his side, he had a mark that was like a cross that would bleed, and he had to have the bandages changed every day.
1: And he was so persecuted by the church for it, right? I mean, they did investigations. They thought he was making it all up. They even at one time wrapped his hands for 8 days so that he couldn't touch them, couldn't do anything. And then the doc came back and they were still there, right? And because they tried to disprove this, as to say this wasn't real, this isn't of God.
0: Yeah, exactly. And two different popes were very hostile to Padre Pio, Pius XI and John the 23rd, although in their defense, Pius the 11th later changed his mind and said that he had been badly informed. This was due to a letter that was circulated by a certain doctor, I think Agostino Gemelli was his name, who was very hostile to Padre Pio, thought he was a charlatan, and Padre Pio had resisted letting him look at his wounds because he knew he was going to kind of try to take him down for it. And he wrote a scathing letter about Padre Pio, and it circulated all over Italy and affected the kind of mindset of many people in the church about Pio, which led to many of the restrictions that he suffered through the 30s.
2: Philip, we're going to take a break at this point and hold you over for the final segment.
0: Sure.
2: The book is The Wounds of Love, The Story of St. Padre Pio. Wonderful reading for young people and old as well. Beautiful image and sketches inside here. This would be a great introduction to your children, to your grandchildren, and to those who are even older but are not familiar with Padre Pio. Go to philipcampbell.net or homeschoolconnections.com. Many resources there, especially for homeschoolers. We'll be right back. Plenty more to come. Don't go away.

0: A light amidst humanity's darkest shame brought hope to people forced into chains. 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
7: Finishing up our conversation today with Philip Campbell, Wounds of Love, the story of St. Padre Pio, beautifully illustrated on the inside, wonderful for young people and old alike. It's a very unique book. We're grateful for it. So we just got like 3 minutes. Any

0: place you feel led to share with our viewers here about Padre Pio, about who he was, or the hospital that he developed, anything you'd like to share now?
1: Yeah, I guess what I'd say about Padre Pio, about this book in particular, is when we're talking about this book being focused on children, one thing about children's Catholic literature is you want to present the faith in a way that is understandable and comprehensible, but also isn't like saccharine and watering it down and making it just so kind of like fluffy that it's not inspiring.
0: Yeah.
1: In writing this book, and I think St. Pio was helping me with his prayers, it really delves into what holiness means in the spiritual life for Padre Pio, using his own experiences, his letters, his words, in a way that I think is accessible to young people truly. But you're going to find when you read this, it's not watering anything down. It's right. not like a happy clappy presentation of
0: right.
1: Catholicism. It
0: mm-hmm.
1: really goes into his theology of suffering, mm-hmm. both in terms of, like you mentioned, the hospital, ministering to others, Christian compassion, but also his own experience of suffering and how he turns that to holiness. So I'd say that, again, trying to get a balance between something that is accessible and understandable for a young reader, but also meaty and substantive.
0: Mm-hmm. Yeah.
2: Yeah,
0: I'm thinking of that. You know, sometimes the question, people are afraid we're asking too much of young people, and a lot of people are coming to say, we're asking too little.
1: Yeah.
0: And these kids want a challenge, and they're getting challenges from different corners that are not good, actually demonic, and they could look at the life of Padre Pio as a young person, the various attacks upon him,
1: mm-hmm.
0: Demonic attacks without scaring our children to death, but they would be interested to say there is good and there is evil, and somehow, some way, he was able to weather this and to
1: and
0: fight.
1: And just human opposition, like mm-hmm. slander and physical illness and things that he dealt with, and you know, and his great virtue was his perseverance through all of that.
2: Yeah, I think his greatest virtue was his obedience,
1: mm-hmm.
2: and to the authorities of the church, no matter what they said and what they did against him, how they silenced him,
1: yeah.
2: and you know, how he handled it,
1: mm-hmm.
2: his own interior formation to keep his yeah. mouth shut, right, and to obey. And
1: he never doubted that God's providence was right. over the whole thing.
2: Right.
0: That's great.
2: That is beautiful.
0: Well, thank you so much. We're so glad you'll be back with us tomorrow. There's so much more in this book for you to unpack. So be sure to join us again tomorrow as we learn more about the wounds of love. I love the title of the book. I love that it's for children as well as adults. A real great resource for young people. You're an important part of this EWTN family, and you're never alone. You're always at home with Jim and Joy. Remember that the saints are alive. Mm. We can call upon Padre Pio to pray for us, for our children, for our loved ones. Bye now.

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0: Pray for us, O Holy Mother of God. 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
1: So welcome to this semi-quincentennial minute where we celebrate America's 250th birthday. Today I want to talk about the bells that rang on the 200th anniversary of America, the bicentennial, that will ring again on this semi-quincentennial on July 4th at 2 p.m. Eastern. And so I expect that we all will be paying attention. If you have some bells, ring them. If you know your church has bells, have them ring the bells, so we can come together and remember and be thankful to God for the country He's given us, and to take the time to do that and make the day, in whatever way you can, a special day by preparing for it, by getting, you know, like Advent, you prepare for Christmas, prepare for in a principled way so you can, when you get to that point, you really know what you're celebrating and you really know what your task is ahead to help redirect the country away from the awful non-American direction it's going. So, but really enjoy those bells and be a part of it. Thank you for listening. This has been another semi-quincentennial minute.

Welcome to Speaking of Saints. I'm Susan Conroy, and I love the title of this series because it reveals exactly what I will be doing. I'll be speaking of the lives and teachings of the Holy Ones, especially the life of Saint Therese of Lisieux, the Little Flower, and her great influence on the life of Blessed Mother Teresa of Calcutta, who in turn has touched millions of lives in the modern world. And I'm eager to share especially how their lessons of love and their secrets of holiness can impact our lives, even today, our lives in our own homes and in our own families. Saint Therese, the Little Flower, was only 24 years old when she was called home to heaven. And yet, at such a tender age, the Little Flower had already attained such great heights of love and holiness and wisdom that she is known throughout the world as the greatest saint of modern times. The Little Flower was declared a doctor of the Church by Pope John Paul the Great, and she is only the third woman doctor of the Church in the 2,000-year history of our Catholic Church. And by far, the Little Flower is the youngest of them all. It's very exciting. She is also the most quoted woman saint in the entire best-selling catechism of the Catholic Church. And Mother Teresa of Calcutta, who is known throughout the world for her love and selfless devotion to the poorest of the poor, was asked once, who did you choose your name Teresa for? And she always pointed out, she loved to point out, that it wasn't for the great Saint Teresa of Avila, it was always for the little one, the little Therese of Lisieux, that Mother Teresa took her name Teresa. I love both of these Teresas so much, and I'm excited to be sharing what they have taught us about love, faith, and holiness. We've chosen different topics for our various shows during Speaking of Saints. We will speak about faith and love, humility, suffering, and holiness. And today's topic is faith. What does Mother Teresa teach us about faith? What does Saint Therese the Little Flower teach us about faith? Whenever I see a picture of Mother Teresa's smiling face, I can still hardly believe that I knew Mother Teresa personally for 11 years. I met Mother Teresa half my life ago, and what an honor it was to know whom I consider a living saint, someone I consider a great one, a great soul of our times, to be up close and personal with her, to pray with Mother Teresa, to hold her hand, to speak with her, and to serve the destitute and dying with my beloved Mother Teresa of Calcutta. I want to give you a little overview of how this even began, this dream of working with Mother Teresa. It was between my junior and senior years at Dartmouth College.

that I traveled for the first time across the world to Calcutta, India, and showed up at Mother Teresa's doorstep to assist her in her love and care for the poorest of the poor. And at that time in my life, as a college girl, I was able to spend an entire summer volunteering in Calcutta, India with Mother Teresa and her sisters. And I served every morning in a children's orphanage, taking care of sick and abandoned children. And every afternoon, I volunteered in Mother Teresa's famous Home for the Dying, where we helped to take care of sick and dying people whom we literally lifted up out of the gutters of Calcutta. And since it was during my college years, I always like to point out to people that at that time in my life, I had never really seen poverty before. I grew up in Maine, and our largest city in the state is in Portland, and nothing I ever witnessed in Portland, Maine even came close to what I was about to see on the streets of Calcutta, India. Also, I love to share that before showing up at Mother Teresa's doorstep in India, I had no special skills or qualifications in the sense that I'm not a doctor, I'm not a nurse, I'm not a social worker, I'm just Susan from America. I was just, like I said, a young college girl that came with the willingness to serve the poorest of the poor with Mother Teresa. And I also think it's important to share that before I joined the sisters in serving the destitute and the dying in India, I had never seen anybody die before. It's not like I was experienced at this, but Mother Teresa allowed me to hold people and take care of people even as they breathed their last. She welcomed anyone to come and love and serve the poor alongside her missionaries of charity. And I can tell you with all my heart that Mother Teresa's life was inseparable from her faith. Mother Teresa's life was her faith, and her faith was her whole life. Mother Teresa's entire life was centered on Jesus Christ. And I know from firsthand experience and from her words, but especially witnessing her, that her entire work among the poorest of the poor was based on the words that Jesus said. And Mother Teresa said so. She also said that she would give up her life before she would give up her faith. Even in her 20s, Mother Teresa said, "Jesus is everything to me." And she said, "I would give everything for Jesus, even my life." That was when she was only in her 20s, before anybody knew who Mother Teresa was. And she repeatedly said throughout the years of her serving the poorest of the poor, she said, "Without Christ, I could do nothing, but with him, all things are possible." One of the many things that I loved and respected about Mother Teresa is that she didn't need to talk about her faith. Mother Teresa didn't need to tell anybody that she was Catholic. All you had to do is watch her in living action, and you can tell exactly who it is that she believes in. And I think that like the saints and like the holy ones, we shouldn't need to tell people who we believe in and what we believe in. They should see by our lives, by our gentleness, by our charity, by our joy, you know, by our humility, that we are Catholic, that we are following Jesus, and please God that one day we are saints, just by seeing how we treat one another, how we live, and how we die. And I remember also that St. Francis of Assisi, Mother Teresa often reminds me of St. Francis of Assisi. St. Francis used to tell his fellow brothers and friars, "Preach always and everywhere, and when necessary, use words." And I also, as I think about Mother Teresa's life and her example that she set for all of us Christians, that I think of the words of the slain Archbishop Oscar Romero of El Salvador, who said, "Be careful how you live your life. You might be the only Bible that some people ever read." I've always loved that, and I've always felt that Mother Teresa was a beautiful word of God living in living action. And in Calcutta, India, on the streets of Calcutta, the millions of people on the streets of Calcutta, there were bodies lying on the streets and in the gutters of Calcutta that were so disfigured, so mutilated, so covered with open sores and dirt and germs and disease, that most of the living, most of the passerbys would walk on the other side of the street, or they would walk around the bodies of the poorest of the poor on the streets of Calcutta and in the slums. You know, perhaps it was for fear of the dirt and for fear of the germs and disease, for fear of catching something, that again, most people didn't even look at the sick and the dying in the gutters of Calcutta. And I was always so impressed that not only did Mother Teresa look at the untouchables of society, she touched them. Mother Teresa had love greater than fear, and she would lift them up with her own hands. She would bathe their open sores with her own hands, wash their feet, and give them clean, dry garments. And I always thought that was so awesome. To Mother Teresa, these were not animals dying in the streets of Calcutta. To Mother Teresa, that was a little boy. That's a little girl. That's a man or a woman.

as a human being deserving of love and human dignity. And again, Mother Teresa had love greater than fear. And her whole work was built, as I said, on the words that Jesus Christ spoke. Her whole thrust, the whole foundation of the Missionaries of Charity, are built on these words. Jesus said, "Whatsoever you do to the very least of my brothers, that you do unto me." He said, "When I was hungry, you gave me to eat. When I was thirsty, you gave me to drink. When I was naked, you clothed me. When I was sick, you visited me." And Jesus said, "Now enter into the home of my Father. That was me that you were serving." And Mother Teresa took Jesus at his word whenever she went out and served the poorest of the poor. She always was loving and serving Jesus in his distressing disguise of the poor. That is how she described them. This is Jesus in his distressing disguise. I had the beautiful opportunity to visit regularly with Mother Teresa at her house in Calcutta. And during one of those visits, Mother Teresa took my hand and she said, "Whenever you go out onto the streets of Calcutta to reach out to the poor and the suffering and the lonely, whenever you go into the orphanage to take care of the babies, the abandoned, the little ones, you know, wherever you go to love and serve others who are suffering and in need," she told me, "always remember these five words that Jesus said, 'You did it to me.'" And go about loving and touching and serving every single human being, every child, every dying person, every sick and lonely person, with all the tenderness and reverence and humility and love and care with which you would touch and serve Jesus Christ himself. Because in serving the poor and the needy, you are directly serving God. She said so. And that explains why we were actually eager to go to the orphanage to take care of the little ones. We were eager to go to the home for the dying, to touch and serve Jesus Christ in his distressing disguise. Because as Mother Teresa said, "Whatever we do to the least among us, you did it to me," Christ said. And that was awesome. This is our Catholic faith. The way that we treat one another is the way that we actually treat God. I don't know if you remember, years ago, I remember at the end of the Mass, the priest used to say, "The Mass has ended, go in peace, to love and serve the Lord by loving and serving one another." And we love and serve God whom we cannot see by loving and serving those around us whom we can see. As I mentioned, I was just a college girl when I made my first trip to India and met Mother Teresa of Calcutta and helped her serve the poorest of the poor in the streets of Calcutta and in her orphanage. And looking back at my life now, I can see that I learned so much about our Catholic faith and love well before I met this holy and blessed Mother Teresa of Calcutta. I learned from my own mother and father, my own family and growing up. And people do ask, how were you raised? You know, what was your upbringing that led you to work with Mother Teresa? And so I want to just take a moment and tell you a little bit about how I was raised. I'm one of 10 children. I'm number 7. And we were raised in the Catholic faith, the Catholic tradition. And our dad kept us very close to the sacraments. He brought all 10 children and mom to Mass every Sunday. And every 2 weeks, we had to go to confession. And also, Dad would gather us together every evening for family prayer. You'd hear my father's voice in the house saying, "Prayers." And whenever you heard that, all the 10 children knew exactly where to go. We'd go to the master bedroom and kneel around the master bed. Over the headboard of the bed was a beautiful painting of the Blessed Virgin Mary holding the Divine Child. And then you'd hear Dad's voice say, "In the name of the Father and of the Son and of the Holy Spirit, amen." All the children would gather in and join in saying our prayers together. My father also taught us when we were little children always to bless ourselves whenever we passed by a Catholic church. And when we were in the back of the car, my father would quiz us. He said, "Why are we blessing ourselves?" And we children would answer, "Because that's Gaudi's house. There's Mummy, Daddy, and Gaudi." And Dad would say, "Why is that Gaudi's house?" And we would always answer, "Because Gaudi lives there." And so my father was always teaching us the faith. And he also taught us always to bow our head at the holy name of Jesus. And we're going to take a quick break right now. We'll be right back with more Speaking of Saints.

encounter the mysteries of our faith with the Blessed Archbishop Fulton J. Sheen Glass Bead Rosary and Holy Card. Both the Rosary and the Laminated Holy Card feature images of Archbishop Sheen and reflect his devotion to the Blessed Mother. Both are wonderful ways to honor the Church's newest blessed. 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
7: Welcome back to Speaking of Saints. I was just speaking about my upbringing and my family before I went off to India to help Mother Teresa. And I was sharing also how my dad really taught us in the faith. He was really the spiritual leader of our family. And even to this day, my father is always telling us, keep the faith. Did you say your morning prayers? You know, don't forget to talk to God. And Mom always stood by Dad's side throughout bringing us to Mass and praying with all the family. And also we were blessed with the most kind, loving, and gentle mother that any child could ever hope for. And it was awesome. Our family of 10 children, 12 of us in all, Mom, Dad, and 10 children, we weren't wealthy by worldly standards at all, but Mom and Dad always said that they had 10 treasures. And my father used to say when we were growing up, he said, I might not have much money in the bank, but I do have my 10 treasures. And Mom would agree wholeheartedly. Mom and Dad always felt very rich because they had 10 children. They had all of us. But they also felt a profound sense of responsibility for taking care of our souls, our immortal souls. Mom and Dad felt that God blessed them with our 10 lives, and their job as parents was to make sure that they gave our lives back to God in the end, make sure we get safely home to heaven, safely back into God's hands. Because of the kind of parents and the kind of faith that I was blessed with, I was always drawn to what is only all good, what is pure, what is holy, what is good. And so I was naturally very drawn when I started learning about Mother Teresa of Calcutta and the work that she was doing in India and throughout the world. And so that really was the background for what led me to the streets of Calcutta and literally to Mother Teresa's doorstep as a young college girl. Welcome to the streets of Calcutta. I want to show you an image of the conditions of the roads in Calcutta, the multitudes of people all around. Calcutta is a city of multi-millions, and it by far was the most densely populated city in the world. Calcutta is a city where literally thousands of people sleep on the streets at night, and you can see even from the image of Susan on the streets of India, on the streets of Calcutta, that I stuck out like a sore thumb when I was walking through the slums and walking through the streets of Calcutta. Being a white-skinned American female on the streets of India, where it was mostly dark-skinned Indian men, everybody was staring at me. And I was so embarrassed about that at first. I tried to keep my head down and not attract too much attention, but I was completely helpless just because of the color of my skin. Everybody could tell I didn't fit in the streets. I was so conspicuous. And also, before going to India, I didn't speak the native languages of Hindi or Bengali, and I literally didn't know if I'd be sleeping on the streets at night. When I flew across the world to India alone as a 21-year-old college student, I didn't know exactly where I would be staying at night. But I knew that God was with me. I knew God had drawn me to go and serve the poorest of the poor with Mother Teresa, and I knew that if God had called me to this, He wouldn't leave me alone. God wouldn't abandon me when I needed Him the most. This was definitely a journey of faith. You know, the little flower and the saints teach us that faith is confidence in God. And Saint Therese said, confidence in God works miracles. She said, we can never have too much confidence in our good God. She also said, we should be like little children sleeping in our Father's arms. That's the total peace we should have in our hearts and the complete sense of security. Because when God is with you, you have everything. I remember driving in a train or riding in a train back into the city of Calcutta after visiting some lepers in a village outside of Calcutta. And I leaned my head out the train window with my camera and snapped a photograph outside the train window of the

multitudes of people. Again, the city of millions of people. I thought when I came home to America, nobody would believe me if I tried to explain to you how densely populated this city was and what it was like for Susan to walk alone on the streets, you know, without speaking the language. And I remember my very first day on the streets by myself, not knowing the language, trying to find Mother Teresa. I set out looking for Mother Teresa because I needed to find her and the Missionaries of Charity before getting directions to the orphanage and to the Home for the Dying. The very first day in Calcutta, I got lost. And I stood at a busy intersection in the middle of the city, not knowing which way to go anymore. And I was unable to ask questions because I didn't speak the language. And all of a sudden, the people on the street saw Susan looking rather confused in the middle of an intersection. And the people on the streets of Calcutta started calling out to me, "Mother Teresa, Mother Teresa," and pointing the direction of Mother Teresa's house, as if they knew that no American girl in her right mind would be in this city unless she was looking for Mother Teresa of Calcutta. And so it ended up being a blessing in disguise that I was so conspicuous on the streets of Calcutta. I also want to share quickly that Mother Teresa made her first trip to Calcutta when she was 18 years old. That's when she first left home to become a missionary in India. And when she left home, her mother gave her this advice. Her mother said to Mother Teresa, "Put your hand in his hand, and walk all the way with him." And look what happened. Look what happens when a soul puts her hand into Christ's hand and walks with Christ. Mother Teresa then went forth and touched millions of lives throughout the world. And it reminds me of another beautiful quote. I've always loved this, especially in light of my experience in Calcutta. The saying is, "When you go out into the darkness, put your hand into the hand of God, for that shall be to you better than light and safer than a known way." How true that is. I want to bring you into the Home for the Dying now. And this is what was called Mother's First Love. It's Mother's very first shelter for the destitute and poor in Calcutta, the Home for the Dying. And you can see rows upon rows of stretcher beds filled with emaciated and dying patients. And with Mother Teresa, everything starts with prayer. When Mother Teresa had an important decision to make, she always turned to Almighty God first and asked Him for the light and the grace to make the best possible decision. And even when we stepped into the Home for the Dying, we didn't touch anybody, we didn't help anybody or feed anybody until first we turned to Almighty God and prayed. Everything starts with prayer. And I want to share with you this beautiful prayer that the Missionaries of Charity, Mother Teresa's sister, said every afternoon when he stepped into the Home for the Dying. We would put down our bags, and over the bed of one of the dying men was a beautiful prayer. We'd say, "Dearest Lord, the great healer, I kneel before you, since every good and perfect gift must come from you. I pray give skill to my hands, clear vision to my mind, kindness and sympathy to my heart. Give me singleness of purpose and strength to lift at least part of the burden of my suffering fellow men, and a true realization of the privilege that is mine. Take from my heart all guile and worldliness, that with the simple faith of a child, I may rely on you." Sometimes when the patients in the Home for the Dying were too weak, too emaciated to receive solid food, the doctors and nurses would put tubes through their noses down to their stomach to give them some sustenance, to give them, nourish them that way through their nostrils. And I remember as I sat at the bed of one of the dying men, I remember it was an unspoken prayer of mine, "Dear Lord, if I forget myself to take care of him, will you please keep an eye on me?" And God answered that prayer so beautifully. You know, keep in mind too, we were touching Christ and serving Christ and with Christ every moment of the day while we were serving the sick and the dying. You can see also a picture of Mother Teresa with myself and one of the young volunteers from Sweden, Paul from Sweden. And when we were with Mother Teresa in Calcutta, as I said, we were able to visit with her regularly. We prayed with her every morning and every night, and also had moments throughout the day where we could just go and spend time with her. And I always want to say, look at the smiles. Look at the joy on our faces when we were standing in the presence of this holy Mother Teresa. We couldn't wipe the smiles off our faces. And I love to share that being in the presence of Mother Teresa was like receiving a spiritual injection, in the sense that we were filled with joy and filled with love and filled with peace. And even if we were only with her for 5 minutes, we could then go out into the worst slums of India and face the worst human suffering, and we couldn't hold back the joy. We're spilling our love onto everybody we met. I remember one time also, Paul and I were visiting with Mother, and when we went off to work in the Home for the Dying that afternoon, Paul looked across at me and said, "Susan, you're shining again." And it was because of being in the presence of Mother Teresa, being in her holy presence. I love showing you this picture of Mother Teresa giving Holy Communion to some of the Missionaries of Charity at Holy Mass in the morning.

And I want to point out also the light shining from the precious body of Christ, how awesome this is that you can see the light shining from Christ. I had never before witnessed such reverence as I saw in the sisters, the missionaries of charity, receiving Holy Communion. My very first morning in Calcutta, the sisters started bowing reverently as they walked up to the altar to receive Holy Eucharist. And I had never witnessed that before. And when I first saw it, I was like, why are they bowing? It's like they're bowing before a king. And it took me a few moments to realize, of course, Susan, they're bowing before the King of Kings. They can see through the eyes of faith who it is that they're about to receive. And I also remember my very first experience at Mass with Mother Teresa, with the Missionaries of Charity. Mother Teresa was serving as a Eucharistic minister, and as I walked up to the altar to receive our precious Lord in Holy Communion, I remember Mother Teresa, her fingers touched my lips, and I went back to my place, knelt down on the chapel floor, and began to sob. I cried and cried. I had just received the body of Jesus Christ from the hands of a living saint. As a Catholic, it doesn't get any better than that. It was so awesome. I love how the saints teach us how to prepare our hearts for Holy Communion. And I want to share in particular how Saint Therese of Lisieux, the little flower, used to prepare her heart. She said, when I'm preparing for Holy Communion, she said, I picture my soul as a big piece of land. And I ask the Blessed Mother Mary to clear away all the rubbish on this land and set up a big tent, like a big white wedding tent that is suitable for heaven. And she said, I ask the Blessed Mother to adorn this tent with her own jewelry. And she invites all the angels and saints to come and conduct a magnificent orchestra for our Lord Jesus. And she said, it seems to me that when Jesus descends into my soul, he's very content to come and be with me because he finds himself so well received. And she said, sometimes she does find herself, you know, having distractions or experiencing sleepiness as she's trying to prepare for Holy Communion or as she's trying to pray. And she said, she didn't worry about that. She said, if I find that I've made my thanksgiving poorly, I just am determined the whole rest of the day to keep thanking Jesus, to spend the rest of my day thanking him. And I have heard it said that we should spend the whole first part of our day preparing our hearts to receive Holy Communion at Mass, and the whole rest of our day we should spend in thanksgiving for the sacred privilege of receiving the actual body and blood of Jesus Christ, holding Christ just as the Blessed Virgin Mary held him in her arms, the same Jesus. What a sublime privilege. My father always says, we aren't half worthy to receive Jesus in Holy Communion, and we don't even half realize who it is that we're about to receive. Mother Teresa taught us another way to prepare our hearts to receive Jesus in Holy Eucharist. I love this secret. She said, when you're approaching the altar to receive Holy Communion, and you realize your heart isn't pure enough and worthy enough to receive our Holy Lord, his body, blood, soul, and divinity, she said, switch hearts with Our Lady. Ask Our Lady for her heart. And she actually taught us a prayer. O Mary, Mother of Jesus, give me your heart. So beautiful, so pure, so immaculate. Your heart so full of love and humility that I may receive Jesus in the bread of life, love him as you love him, and serve him in the distressing disguise of the poor. Mother Teresa also said that we too become full of grace every time we receive Jesus in Holy Communion. I can't believe that we have run out of time, but I want to invite you back next time for more Speaking of Saints.

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1: A light amidst humanity's darkest shame brought hope to people forced into chains. 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
1: Family, a prayer that we pray together is a powerful prayer. So please pray together with me our EWTN family prayer. Today we pray for those who have chronic pain. Lord Jesus Christ, suffering servant, whose wounds have healed us, we give you glory and honor and praise. You have given us a share in your suffering and also a share in your riches. Help those who suffer with chronic pain to realize that they have been chosen to be saints, and that just as your suffering was not meaningless nor useless, so neither is theirs. Give them healing and consolation and peace, dear Lord, and use them for the good of many souls. Amen.
2: Behold the Lamb of God, who takes away the sins of the world. Take this, all of you, and eat of it, for this is my body, which will be given up for you. Take this, all of you, and drink from it, for this is the chalice of my blood, this

I confess to Almighty God and to you, my brothers and sisters, that I have greatly sinned in my thoughts and in my words, in what I have done and in what I have failed to do, through my most grievous fault. Therefore, I ask Blessed Mary, ever Virgin, all the angels and saints, and you, my brothers and sisters, to pray for me to the Lord. May Almighty God have mercy on us, forgive us our sins,

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Clothe us, Lord God, with the virtues of the heart of your Son, and set us aflame with his love, so that, conformed to his image, we may merit a share in eternal redemption. Through our Lord Jesus Christ, your Son, who lives and reigns with you in the unity of the Holy Spirit, amen.

0: A reading from the first letter of St. Paul to the Corinthians. Brothers and sisters, thus should one regard us, as servants of Christ and stewards of the mysteries of God. Now it is, of course, required of stewards that they be found trustworthy. It does not concern me in the least that I be judged by you or any human tribunal. I did not even pass judgment on myself. I am not conscious of anything against me, but I do not thereby stand acquitted. The one who judges me is the Lord. Therefore, do not make any judgment before the appointed time, until the Lord comes. For he will bring to light what is hidden in darkness, and will manifest the motives of our hearts. And then everyone will receive praise from God. The word of the Lord. The salvation of the just comes from the Lord.
1: The salvation of the just comes from the Lord.
0: Trust in the Lord and do good, that you may dwell in the land and be fed in security. Take delight in the Lord, and he will grant you your heart's requests.
1: The salvation

Commit to the Lord your way. Trust in him, and he will act. He will make justice dawn for you like the light. Bright as the noonday shall be your vindication. Turn from evil and do good, that you may abide forever. For the Lord loves what is right and forsakes not his faithful ones. Criminals are destroyed, and the posterity of the wicked is cut off. The salvation of the just is from the Lord. He is their refuge in time of distress. And the Lord helps them and delivers them. He delivers them from the wicked and saves them because they take refuge in him.

The scribes and the Pharisees said to Jesus, "The disciples of John the Baptist fast often and offer prayers, and the disciples of the Pharisees do the same, but yours eat and drink." Jesus answered them, "Can you make the wedding guests fast while the bridegroom is with them? But the days will come, and when the bridegroom is taken away from them, then they will fast in those days." And he also told them a parable. "No one tears a piece from a new cloak to pad an old one. Otherwise, he will tear the new, and the piece from it will not match with the old cloak. Likewise, no one pours new wine into old wineskins. Otherwise, the new wine will burst the skins and will be spilled, and the skins will be ruined. Rather, new wine must be poured into fresh wineskins, and no one who has been drinking old wine desires new, for he says, the old is good."

We are celebrating on this first Saturday, first Friday in September, a votive mass in honor of the Sacred Heart of Jesus. And we are delighted to have our chapel full and also joining St. Michael's Hall full of pilgrims who've traveled all the way from the Archdiocese of Miami together with Deacon Alex Castro, as well as a group from Atlanta, here with Paula Humana, who has a beautiful series on EWTN.

Etienne, the gift of hope. And they're headed north. They're headed north to the Shrine of the Most Blessed Sacrament, because tomorrow will be the festival of Divino Niño, of the child Jesus, to whom in a particular way that shrine is dedicated, as well as the Blessed Sacrament. If you've never been there for the festival of Divino Niño, it's always the first Saturday in September. And if you're within striking distance, y'all come. There's hundreds of people that come there to celebrate the divine child Jesus, the incarnation, one of the manifestations of God's great love for us. And or plan to come maybe next year. So we're delighted. We're going to see in the next few days buses passing through and joining us for our televised mass that many participate in, you know, in their own homes. So we welcome all of you who are here. You know, when a young man is considering how he's going to propose to a young lady, he usually takes a lot of thought about that. What place he's going to propose to her, how he's going to do it. We've heard as friars and people who have, friars who prepared couples for marriage, different ingenious ways, unique ways that the to-be bridegroom is going to propose to his bride. But he puts a lot of thought in it, and how he's going to manifest his love to her and show that that's real, and waiting for her response, because she has to respond. He can't coerce her. It has to be freely given. And when she says yes to his proposal, there's great joy. If she refuses, he's crushed, because he's put his heart out there, he's manifested his love for her, and has been rejected. Well, think about Jesus and how he says that he is the bridegroom, the bridegroom. And there are many ways that he manifests his love, and he invites us, who are members of his bride, the church, to respond with a wholehearted yes to his invitation. And I'd like you, dear pilgrims, to think about three particular ways, especially during these days that you've traveled here and you're here and you're going to be going up to the shrine, three particular ways that he's holding out his heart out to you. And you've made a lot of effort. Some of you are pretty tired this morning, I can tell. So there's some sacrifice you've made to get here. And that's part of your response already. You're saying, yes, Lord, I love you. I want to show my love for you. And I want to grow in that love for you. So you've made the pilgrimage to come here. Well, when you go up to the Shrine of the Blessed Sacrament, what you're going to see in the piazza in front of the beautiful church is a child Jesus, holding out his heart, welcoming everyone who comes there, inviting them to enter into his love. It's a beautiful place. It's a place of grace, as this place is, where God has welcomed so many to a deeper encounter of his love. And you know, one of the things that you'll find there at the shrine is a life-size nativity scene. And in front of that are words from John's gospel, but Mother added two more. And so in front of that life-size nativity scene, that little chapel that's there, says, the Word was made flesh. And Mother added two words, for you, because he became man for you personally. Yes, for all of us, but for you personally. He was born, he was a child. And so it's very fitting that he would inspire this shrine that would be built. And the first thing that you're going to see as you approach that church is his heart.
He was made flesh for love.

you to reflect upon that as you go to the shrine today. And then we can think of a second way today as we're here at the Mass and we see this beautiful statue that was donated to the friars of the Sacred Heart. And that heart has a crown of thorns, there's a cross, but it's on fire and it's pierced. And so what we think about as we reflect upon that image, the way that he appeared to St. Margaret Mary, revealing his love, listen to the words that he said to her. Behold the heart that has so loved men that it has spared nothing, even exhausting and consuming itself in testimony of its love. And in return, I receive from most only ingratitude. By their irreverence and sacrilege, and by the coldness and contempt they have for me in this sacrament of love. What is he talking about when he's talking about the sacrament of love, the Eucharist? That three of the major revelations of his Sacred Heart took place, two of them when Margaret Mary was in adoration of the Blessed Sacrament, and one as she's preparing to receive Holy Communion. The sacrament of love. So we think of his passion manifested in this image and his revelation, how he endured all that he endured to show the depths of his love, to give testimony to his love. And yet he says from most he receives ingratitude or even contempt, irreverence. You're saying something quite different, aren't you, by your travels here, all the way from the Archdiocese of Miami or from Atlanta. You're saying, Lord, we love you too. And we want to respond to your love that has consumed itself even unto death on a cross. St. Paul was so taken with this that he wrote in Galatians 2:20, he said, I've been crucified with Christ, and now the life I live is not my own. Christ is living in me. Because he loved me and gave himself for me. Let that penetrate our own hearts. He loved me. He gave himself for me. For me. And then when we think about the sacrament of love, this is the third way he's holding his heart out to us in the Eucharist. Of course, that was Mother Angelica's whole life. She spent so many years here from 1962 to the year 2000. She was here adoring our Lord in the Blessed Sacrament. That was her life. And I really believe one of the reasons God chose her to begin this worldwide apostolate that reaches so many is because of that fact. He wanted people to discover anew this truth that he's with us in the Holy Eucharist profoundly. You know, there's a beautiful story that was in the Register just a couple of days ago about a couple that had been divorced, well, they were on the verge of divorce. They'd been separated for 5 years. And the title is Hope for Broken Marriages, One Couple's Story. It's a story of Mariella and Harold are their names, the couple's name. And Mariella had stopped practicing her faith like 7 years before. They had a 7-year-old daughter, and Harold had just, in his travels between Peru and Venezuela, he just never came back one day from Venezuela. And so Mariella is there with her daughter. And her daughter says to her mother, she says, Grandma says you know how to pray.
teach me how to pray the rosary, because they had never prayed. Well, she felt obligated to do that, so okay, here's how you pray the rosary. And then it was sometime later that their daughter said to her, I want to receive my first Holy Communion. And she says, why don't you? Jesus comes close to your heart. Why don't you receive? And that just pierced her heart, because she'd been away from the church for 7 years, so much so that she goes to confession, she begins to go to daily mass, she goes to adoration at noontime, and she prays the rosary now at night with her daughter. And things began to change, because up until this point, she had been pointing the finger at Harold. It's his fault. Lord, you got to do something with him. But now she sees her own past. She begins to have her own conversion of heart. And as they were going to come together, Mariella and Harold, to sign the divorce papers, she hugs him. And this begins a spark that changes, so much so that they begin this marriage ministry now, 15 years ago. Jesus and Mary are restoring my family. Because we have to be restored in our hearts first. But where does that come from? His heart. His heart. That's where the change comes from. Get as close as we can to his heart. And as you will contemplate his childhood, he became man for us, for you. The Word became flesh for you. He died on the cross. His heart was pierced to give testimony of his love. And today you receive this treasure that Mariella's daughter said. You used to have Jesus close to your heart. Why don't you receive communion? Where he's close to our heart, most profoundly. What a beautiful thing our faith is, because it's a thing of love. And finally, I just conclude with this. You know, the catechism and speaking about the heart, and we heard that today, that St. Paul in today's first reading, he says, you know, what are we going to be judged on when the Lord comes again? Or when we're before the Lord, what are we going to be judged on? He's going to bring to light what's hidden in darkness and manifest the motives of hearts. It's what's in our heart. That's what we're going to be judged on. And what is the heart? The Catechism says over 1,000 times the Scriptures speak of the heart. It's our hidden center. It's where we make the decision. It's a place of prayer. It's a place of covenant with God. It's where we choose him, where you're choosing him anew by making this pilgrimage. So it's our hearts. And he gives us new hearts, new wineskins for the new wine of the Spirit. The Holy Spirit has been poured into our hearts, St. Paul says. That's good news. We are changed by the Lord, changed by his love. That's his first act toward us, love, by creating us, by redeeming us, by preparing a place for us. Let us all respond wholeheartedly to his love. And I just want to conclude with a beautiful prayer of St. John Marie Vianney, quoted in the Catechism. I love you, O my God, and my only desire is to love you until the last breath of my life. I love you, O my infinitely lovable God, and I would rather die loving you than live without loving you. I love you, Lord. And the only grace I ask is to love you eternally. My God, if my tongue cannot say in every moment that I love you,
I want my heart to repeat it to you as often as I draw breath. Amen.

0: With trust in the loving mercy of the heart of our Lord, we offer him our prayers and petitions.
1: For the church, that like the seed that fell on rich soil, we may take time to hear and understand God's word, we pray to the Lord.
0: Lord, hear our prayer.
1: For our Pope and the bishops, that they will encourage us to look on the media as a potentially great channel for the spread of the gospel message, we pray to the Lord.
0: Lord, hear our prayer.
1: For those who find it hard to forgive, that God's healing grace may enter their hearts, we pray to the Lord.
0: Lord, hear our prayer.
1: For the gentle repose of those who have died, that in mercy, God may welcome them into heaven. We pray to the Lord.
0: Lord, hear our prayer. Merciful Father, only the heart of your beloved Son fully knows the depths of your love. As his heart was pierced, the abyss of your mercy was made manifest to the whole world. Grant that like him, our lives may bear witness to this boundless love. Through Christ our Lord.
2: Amen.

Mother of mercies, because of the great love with which you loved us, with untold goodness gave us your only begotten Son, grant, we pray, that being perfectly united with him, we may offer you worthy homage through Christ.

Raised up on high, raised up high on the cross, he gave himself up for us with a wonderful love, and poured out blood and water from his pierced side, the wellspring of the church's sacraments.

are indeed holy, O Lord, the fount of all holiness. Make holy, therefore, these gifts, we pray, by sending down your Spirit upon them like the dewfall, so that they may become for us the body and blood of our Lord Jesus Christ. At the time he was betrayed and entered willingly into his passion, he took bread and, giving thanks, broke it and gave it to his disciples, saying, "Take this, all of you, and eat of it, for this is my body, which will be given up for you."

In a similar way, when supper was ended, he took the chalice, and once more giving thanks, he gave it to his disciples, saying, "Take this, all of you, and drink from it, for this is the chalice of my blood, the blood of the new and eternal covenant, which will be poured out for you and for many for the forgiveness of sins. Do this in memory of me."

Therefore, as we celebrate the memorial of his death and resurrection, we offer you, Lord, the bread of life and the chalice of salvation, giving thanks that you have held us worthy to be in your presence and minister to you. Humbly we pray that partaking of the body and blood of Christ, we may be gathered into one by the Holy Spirit. Remember, Lord, your church spread throughout the world and bring her to the fullness of charity, together with Leo, our Pope, and Stephen, our Bishop, and all the clergy. Remember also our brothers and sisters who have fallen asleep in the hope of the resurrection and all who have died in your mercy. Welcome them into the light of your face. Have mercy on us all, we pray, that with the Blessed Virgin Mary, Mother of God, with Blessed Joseph, her spouse, with the blessed apostles and all the saints who have pleased you throughout the ages, we may merit to be co-heirs to eternal life and may praise and glorify you through your Son, Jesus Christ. Through him and with him and in him, O God, Almighty Father, in the unity of the Holy Spirit,

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0: Lord Jesus Christ, who said to your apostles, "Peace I leave you, my peace I give you," look not on our sins, but on the faith of your church, and graciously grant her peace and unity in accordance with your will, who live and reign forever and ever.
1: Amen.

0: Thus says the Lord, let whoever is thirsty come to me and drink. Streams of living water will flow from within the one who believes in me.
1: For those who cannot now receive Jesus in the Blessed Sacrament, we offer the following prayer. I believe that you, O Jesus, are in the most holy sacrament. I love you and desire you. Come into my heart, I embrace you. O never, never leave me. 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Amen.

0: Let us pray. Made partakers in your sacrament of charity, we humbly implore your mercy, Lord, that we may be conformed to Christ on earth and merit to be co-heirs of his glory in heaven, who lives and reigns forever and ever.
1: Amen.
0: The Lord be with you.
1: And with your spirit.
0: May Almighty God bless you, the Father and the

Michael, the archangel, defend us in battle. Be our protection against the wickedness and snares of the devil. May God rebuke him, we humbly pray. And do thou, O Prince of the heavenly host, by the power of God, cast into hell Satan and all the evil spirits who prowl about the world, seeking the ruin of souls. Amen.

prayer for vocations. God our Father, who wills that all men be saved and come to the knowledge of your truth, we beg you to send laborers into your harvest and grant them grace to speak your word with all boldness, so that your word may be spread and be glorified, and all nations may know you, the only God, and him whom you have sent, Jesus Christ, your Son, our Lord. Amen. Our Lady, Queen of the Americas, Mary, Mother of the Franciscan Missionaries of the Eternal Word, pray for us.

0: On one occasion, when I was fearful because of many difficulties I had in the convent and feeling alone, I went to pray in the chapel and to be with Jesus. And I heard Jesus' voice in my soul saying,
1: "My dearest child, I love you, and you are not alone. I am glad you have come here to be with me in the silence of the chapel. I not only want to speak to you often, but tell others I want to speak to all who come to me in prayer. But remember, my voice is soft and gentle. You need silence to hear me."
0: At that moment, I felt that all my sufferings and trials were as nothing to me, for these words of Jesus echoed deeply in my heart.

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I am always with you. I am always with you.

Hello, everyone, and welcome to Women of Grace. Angels play a big role in our lives, and one of their chief missions is to help us wage war against diabolical forces who seek to lead us to perdition. Monsignor J. Brian Bransfield is back to tell us about the strategies of the demonic and how to work with the angelic powers to disarm them.

0: As we learned yesterday, all angels were created good and reflect the glory of God. However, we know one angel rejected God's plan, renounced Him, and took a third of the angels with him in his disobedience. They are the fallen angels, or demons. Monsignor J. Brian Bransfield is back with us to tell us about these fallen angels and their attempts to lead us away from God. Monsignor is a priest of the Archdiocese of Philadelphia, a past General Secretary of the United States Conference of Catholic Bishops, and the author of several books, including this one, entitled Angels, Our Guardians in Spiritual Battle. It's available for you at EWTN's religious catalog. 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Give them away. It's a fantastic book. It helps for us to understand just how important the angels are in our relationship with God, and how it is that the angels want to help us safeguard ourselves from the wily tactics of Satan and his minions. Let's welcome Father Bransfield. Monsignor, it's good to have you back. I just called you Father.
1: That's fine. Thank you, Jeanette. It's great to be with you and your viewers.
0: Well, thank you so much. This book is really wonderful. I shared with you yesterday that, you know, I gobbled it up, and I want to go back through it. I've got it marked up, and key passages really spoke to me in so many ways. Mm-hmm. Not only is it informative, but it's also inspirational, and it caused me really to take some pausing moments and to sit there and just, you know, prayerfully consider this angel to whom God has entrusted me, right? And also the other angels that are there to be of assistance to us in all kinds of situations and circumstances. You began to tell us yesterday about the creation of the angels, and we find out that the angels were the first of God's creation. You told us that, obviously, they're non-corporeal, they're intellect and will only. They communicate with each other differently than we communicate, having no body. You also told us that, you know, from time to time, angels can take on a body. This is not common, but maybe more common than we think from time to time. But you also shared with us that, you know, the angels were shown by God in an instant what his entire plan was, that he would send his son who would take on flesh, and that this man would be raised up really to a level that is somewhat higher than the angel, right? And they didn't like that. The one in particular did not like that, Lucifer. And he rebelled against God and was cast out of heaven and took a third of the stars with him, which we interpret as a third of the angels. Now these demonic presences, you know, seek to lead us into perdition, to take us away from God as they turn their back on Him.
1: When the angels fell, the evil angels fell, it's very distressing because we realize angels are not prone to sin. They're not, they were not fated to sin. They were not determined to sin. Out of what they saw about the beauty of God's creation, they responded with rejection. And they determine themselves by one choice outside of time. There's nothing else they can know that will make them change their mind. They make one fully informed, eternally determinative choice. The good angels, to love God, because they're free. So God creates them to love

0: and love is free. But the evil angels fell because they rejected the plan of the humility of God.
1: Yeah. I often get asked the question, especially on radio, well, you know, if God is an all-loving God, why doesn't he forgive Lucifer? Mm. But there's no way for God to forgive Lucifer.
0: Well, the permanence of the devil's sin doesn't reflect any defect in the mercy of God. God is all merciful. Yeah. The decision of Lucifer to sin is an eternal decision. He needed nothing else, no further information that could change his mind. And he sins in the supernatural order. So our sin, we have a human intellect, we can remake our choices. Angels have such knowledge that they make one choice and nothing else enters to change their mind. So they make that one choice at one point in their creation, mm-hmm. and either to eternally join themselves to God or to reject him. Mm-hmm. So there's no defect in the mercy of God in that. It shows the horror of the sin of pride in the supernatural order.
1: You know, our God is a God of life. Our God is a God of love. Mm-hmm. And those are the two aspects of God that Satan and the demons most despise. They're not loving. They're not filled with love. They're filled with hatred and anger and resentment. And they're also anti-life. They don't want life. And it's one of the hoofprints, I think, of Satan, you know? Anytime we see division being caused, anytime that we see, you know, an anti-life agenda or a destruction, whether we're bringing that destruction on ourselves or we're causing destruction to another human person, that is not coming from God. That's coming from the devil. It's a cooperation with his intention.
0: As we hear the psalmist say, their plan is only to destroy. Mm-hmm. So they're going to divide families. They're going to divide communities. They're going to divide through sin. Yeah. Sin divides us. And it's very important then for us not to become obsessed with them or to see them around every corner, but to know that Jesus Christ has won the victory.
1: That's right.
0: In his death, resurrection, ascension, he has won the victory, and he gives us so many helpers to help us, especially our Blessed Mother through all the angels and saints, so that we can cling to him through grace and virtue. Mm-hmm. And so as we're doing that, especially through the sacraments, we have to be aware that the evil angels are already defeated, and that we can avail ourselves to the means to walk in the ways of grace and virtue, so that we can cling to Christ.
1: Yeah. We're going to talk about some of the specific ways in which we can do that. But I think it's important for us to recognize that we don't want to emphasize the demonic. I think it's important for us to realize that it exists.
0: Yes.
1: I think it was C.S. Lewis that said that there are one of two errors that we can fall into with regard to Satan and the evil spirits. And the one is to deny their existence, and the second is to have an unhealthy interest in them. Mm-hmm. And he says the devil is perfectly happy with either one.
0: Yes, exactly. Either extreme is very bad, because he would want us not to believe in his existence. He wants us to believe in God's existence. The devil is not a big fan of atheism. Matter of fact, when he says to Eve, he says, did God really say? He takes the existence of God for granted. He doesn't want us simply to not believe in God. He wants us to believe in God and to reject God. And his main way, the ordinary way for doing that, is temptation. So it's very important for us to recognize the traps, the snares, because every trap is designed to blend in, to make it look like we're having the time of our life, to make it look like this is everything that should happen. So it's very important to use discernment. And the good and holy angels are our guardians in spiritual battle. Mm-hmm. They cast a certain light through on what we're encountering in everyday life through discernment.
1: Mm-hmm. Yeah, oftentimes we think, well, how does the devil know where I am weak? You know, how is it that he tempts? And we sometimes think, does he read my mind? Mm-hmm. You know, can he read my soul? The devil does not have access to those parts of our being,
0: does he? He cannot enter our soul. We cannot enter the substance of our soul. But he knows human nature. Mm-hmm. He knows human nature, and he knows what the weak points are and the points that can lead us to go astray.
1: Yeah.
0: And so usually those will be the points where he will accent.

0: His goal is not so much to attack us at first explicitly, but to attract us implicitly, mm-hmm. to attract us and draw us so that we sort of trade our good for some use of his power, his influence, something mm-hmm. going on in our life.
1: Yeah, he's a good observer.
0: Yes, yes, very much so.
1: Yes.
0: Well, all the angels administer the visible world, so he knows from his creation, all the angels do, the mysteries of the visible universe.
1: One section of your book that I found particularly helpful is a section where you begin to talk about mm-hmm. the various strategies of the evil one. So the goal is to lead us to temptation so that ultimately yeah. we succumb to temptation.
0: Yes.
1: And we reject God in favor of the fleeting pleasure of whatever that temptation might be, right?
0: Yes. So
1: what are these strategies?
0: Well, there are several, and they're general. There are many. I point out a few. One is isolation. Mm-hmm. He's always going to lure us somehow into isolation. The ways he does that can be a simple question in our mind. What do other people think of me? Mm. What is it other people and if he can get us obsessed with ourselves, and overwatching, overthinking ourselves, trying to read other people's minds, that's a way to lead us down a path slowly into isolation. And then the more we get into isolation, the more vulnerable we are. And so it's very important to be aware of his traps, to make sure we're always reaching out for community, mm-hmm. for interaction through the virtues, through grace, to always reach out for the other. We have times of silence and stillness, but they should not become times of isolation. Mm-hmm. So isolation is a big one. That question, what do other people think of me? To keep wondering about it. Notice the indirect pride there. Pride is not, it's subtle. It's pride in disguise. What do others think of me? How do they think of my coach, my teacher, my friend? What are the neighbors? What do they think of me? And that can lead us into, we slowly become kind of obsessed with ourselves, mm-hmm. pride. And we stand before the mirror. And the secret of every mirror is it gets everything backwards.
1: Yeah, I know.
0: So
1: I had a smile when I read that.
0: We start to believe
1: look.
0: Lies about ourselves, mm-hmm. that if only I get all the straight A's, I'll be perfect and worthy. If only I'm the perfect athlete, I'll finally be perfect and worthy. And we can start a chase that never ends. Once I get the perfect job, I have the corner office, I have the bonus. And all of a sudden, we're not resting in God's presence. Mm-hmm. We're always somewhere else. Mm-hmm. And God wants us here and now.
1: Yeah.
0: So it's very important to be attentive. And one of the key strategies the devil will use is gossip, mm-hmm. to blend it right. And it's his favorite radio station, gossip. And the first sin to Adam and Eve, he approaches Eve in isolation, separate from Adam. Mm-hmm. Did God really say?
1: Yes.
0: Not to eat of any tree in the garden. It's gossip.
1: Yeah.
0: And notice, God had said the opposite. You may eat of any tree.
1: Right.
0: So slyly, he lies by spreading, making God out to be unrealistically strict. Mm-hmm. He said, you can't eat any. No, we may eat of any tree except the one in the center. God gave them great freedom. So the gossip, did God really say this? And then they get into a conversation. Eve gets into a conversation with him. Gossip is a very dangerous sin. We see on Holy Thursday and Good Friday, we will have some get up and say of the Lord, he said, tear this temple down and I will build it. The gossip that is put out there, we have to be very, very careful. There's an old rule about gossip. If people do it with you, they will do it to you.
1: Yeah.
0: And so it's a swampland of the spiritual life.
1: You know, it's an interesting thing because you make reference to Genesis, you know, and you're talking about Genesis 3 there and the fall of man. And it's interesting because the devil doesn't really change his tactics. You know, he reveals his hand completely and totally mm-hmm. in that interaction with Eve. You know, he wants to
0: exactly.
1: deceive us. He wants to put doubt into our minds with regard to the goodness of God
0: exactly.
1: and God's will for us, right?
0: Right.
1: And he wants then to entice us, to
0: exactly.
1: seduce us, to help us to succumb, basically.
0: Exactly.
1: Set the trap.
0: Notice what he does with Eve. He doesn't come out and say, Eve, you know, it's silly, you humans. Why do you believe in God? This is the age of jet travel and, penicillin. We've discovered medicines and technology. He says, no, he says, with an innocent little question, did God really say not to do that?
1: Yeah.
0: Did God

0: And then he injects fear in there. Oh, God knows very well the day you eat of it, you will not die. Which suggests what? If you don't eat of it, you'll die.
1: Yeah.
0: Fear. Fear is the marrow of sin. Worldly fear is the marrow of sin.
1: Wow, that's really good.
0: If I don't do this, I will die. Whatever it is, if I don't have this pleasure, if I don't pursue this relationship, if I don't make this amount of money, if I'm not perfect, if I'm not in control, if I don't get the last word, the first word, the loudest word, I'll die. You won't amount to anything. So he criticizes us. Sin is very critical. Temptation is always critical. He dresses it up to disguise it, but it is very critical of ourselves. And that's why it's important when we are tempted to take refuge again and again through our guardian angel, through Our Lady especially, through our patron saint, through the sacraments. It's very important to take shelter.
1: Scripture says, resist the devil and he will flee.
0: And he will take flight.
1: And those are some of the ways in which we can resist him. Well, you know, friends, as we're talking here, you know, I'm thinking to myself, I don't know what you're thinking, but I'm thinking. And I'm thinking about, well, okay, so in what ways do I inadvertently succumb to these things? This is excellent questions to ask yourself as we look at these strategies to see, where am I weak? Because where we are weak, this is really where we want to invite our angel, our guardian angel, to come and fortify and strengthen us, and really to try to, in some way, through our time of prayer, reception of the sacraments, to build ourselves up in that area so that we only hear the truth, which is always going to lead us to God. We're going to be back on the other side of the break. More today with our guest, Monsignor Bransfield. Angels are guardians in spiritual battle. I know that you're already wanting this book, so I'm going to tell you how to get it. EWTN's religious catalog, EWTNRC.com, is the place to go to order. And I'm encouraging you, order more than one copy. Give this book away. You will be performing a great act of charity in the life of another person. So we're going to be right back. Stay with us.

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1: I'm Colin Flynn in Washington, D.C. 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
2: Do you find it difficult to explain Catholic truths and teachings?
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0: a good book and giving it to someone else, right? Keep one for yourself, of course, but buy a few that you can pass out to other people. This is one that you will want to pass out. Angels are so popular today, but our notion, the cultural notion of who the angels are is very twisted from the reality. So we can capture their attention by the title, but we can lead them to truth as they open up that book and get into what is contained there. EWTN's religious catalog is the way to get it, EWTNRC.com. That's where you go to order it. As I say, get one for yourself and everybody you love. Monsignor, we went to the break. We were talking about, you know, the way in which the evil one likes to trap us. Mm-hmm. He doesn't really change his stripes. He doesn't change his strategies. Mm-hmm. He's been using them since the dawn of human history, right there in the garden. Mm-hmm. Playing it forward to this, our day and time. But we're not left alone. And you That's reminded right. us of the fact that Jesus has won the victory, right?
1: Yes.
0: But we've got to live the victory.
1: Yes.
0: Right?
1: We receive the victory.
0: That's
1: yes,
0: right.
1: The
0: right. We receive the victory through the sacraments and striving to live them by the way in which we conduct our lives. Mm-hmm. And you have spiritual helps in here that the angels want to aid us with,
1: exactly.
0: you know?
1: Yes.
0: So let's talk about that. So here we've got the devil. He's trying to take us away from God, but we've got all of this, you know, assistance that God is giving to us. So let's talk about the assistance that we have, our offensive way of approaching life.
1: Exactly. It's very important. And in the spiritual life, especially humility. Mm-hmm. The devil can't see humility. Pride can't see humility. And so the humility, especially the humility of Christ, crucified and risen, ascended to the Father, it's so important in the spiritual life that we embrace invitations to humility. And
0: I got to stop you. What do you mean by that?
1: Humility is the self-knowledge to know who I am in relation to Christ and to know Him in His passion, where He has emptied Himself. That's the definition of humility, that Christ, the Son of God, has poured Himself out of love for you and me. And He has drawn us to Himself through the ministry of angels, through the example of the saints, the lives of the saints, but especially through the sacraments. Mm-hmm. So it always takes humility, that turn toward the sacraments, to step further into the mystery of the forgiveness of sins, yeah. of the Holy Eucharist, of adoration. All of prayer starts with a step of humility because we step out of the busyness of the world.
0: Yeah.
1: And we turn to Christ. And the angels want to escort us along that way.
0: Yeah. I think that one of his great tactics today is busyness. He has us busy about many things.
1: Yes.
0: And most of the things that he has us busy about are really non-essentials of life. You know, just thinking about the infatuation that we have with machines and computers.
1: Exactly.
0: And, you know, they fit in our hand and we're always looking at them.
1: It's incredible, isn't it?
0: It really is. And he can keep us so busy that we have no time for God.
1: Exactly.
0: You know, and I think that one of the, you know, if I just may say, you know, one of the real temptations that we have who are engaged in apostolic work is to be so busy about the apostolate that we don't have time to pray, right? So we've always got to be evaluating that time, because that's really where that deep love of God is forged. And also, I think, where we're strengthened, right, to be able to withstand the tactics of the evil one. Mm-hmm. So you talk with us about the mystery of God and how it is that we enter into the mystery. That's not a mystery to be solved, like a Nancy Drew novel.
1: Right.
0: It's a mystery to enter into and to apprehend with a soul.
1: Exactly.
0: And to share, participate in, right?
1: Exactly. Puzzles get solved. Mysteries get deeper.
0: Yeah.
1: And that's how it is with Christ. The mystery keeps going.
0: Yeah.
1: We enter more deep. And that's why the Gospels are so important, praying with the Gospels so that we can follow the Lord Jesus deeper and notice His pattern of withdrawal and return. Right. He's very busy about the ministry, but He takes time to go to an out-of-the-way place. Mm-hmm. And so we see the importance of following the life of prayer and the rhythms that the Church gives us of the life of prayer, to pray frequently, to pray without ceasing, so that we can always be close to His life of grace and the inspiration of the Holy Spirit.
0: Well, one of the other great treasures that God has entrusted to us, and Jesus did this on the cross, is the gift of our Blessed Lady. Mm. And I think about our mother. You know, St. Luke tells us, you know, she pondered all these things in her heart. Mm-hmm. So she was always focused on what is God saying to me in this situation.
1: Exactly.
0: You know, what is He revealing to me through this circumstance?

friends. We're visiting with our guest, Monsignor Bransfield. I'll tell you what, this is one terrific book. I am encouraging you to get a copy for yourself. And as I like to tell you, you know what? You can evangelize by buying

0: circumstance.
1: Exactly. She is closest to the mystery because mm-hmm. she bore Christ.
0: Yeah.
1: And so she can lead us to him. Mm-hmm. So the contemplation, remember, Gabriel goes to her and speaks very clearly every syllable of heaven's highest secret. You will conceive in your womb and bear a son, and you are to name him Jesus. And that's what we are to step forward to have in our soul the conception of grace, mm-hmm. so that the Son of God, his life, his mystery, leads us ever deeper. And Our Lady is very willing, especially through the Holy Rosary, to lead us down the way mm-hmm. of walking in union with her Son.
0: Mm-hmm. You just uttered a very beautiful phrase, mm. heaven's highest secret.
1: The Incarnation.
0: It's so beautiful.
1: That the Son of God, without ceasing to be God, mm-hmm. would become man, would take on flesh.
0: It's beautiful.
1: And it's entrusted to an angel
0: yeah.
1: to make known.
0: I love that you mentioned the Rosary. I think, you know, Padre Pio, of course, said this, and many others too. It's the greatest weapon we have. Mm-hmm. Next to the Holy Sacrifice of the Mass, it's the highest prayer that we have, because it's a meditation on the mysteries of Christ's life. Exactly. And our Mother wants to take us into those mysteries.
1: Exactly.
0: She knows them intimately.
1: It draws us into the intimacy between Our Lady and her Son.
0: That's right.
1: We go closer with every Hail Mary, mm-hmm. closer into the intimacy, over our entire lifetime.
0: Yes.
1: You know, the Christ is a deep well. It's a vast, immeasurable yeah. place where Christ wants to lead us into the glory of the kingdom. And as we meet him, we go closer and closer to his love.
0: Yeah. St. John Paul, in his apostolic letter on the Rosary, said, you know, that we need to contemplate the mysteries of Christ through the eyes of Our Lady,
1: exactly.
0: through the gaze of Our Mother. And if we commit ourselves to Our Lady, if we entrust ourselves to her, if we consecrate ourselves to her, mm-hmm. I think that we can be assured of all kinds of heavenly protection. Yeah.
1: And it's as simple as the Hail Mary, isn't it?
0: It is.
1: The prayer we learn from the earliest of times.
0: Yeah.
1: From the lips of the angel,
0: yes.
1: That we can step closer to her, and she will be the one to escort us and show us the beauties of her Son.
0: And she is Queen of the Angels, after all.
1: She is Queen of Angels. Yes, she is.
0: Well, this has been absolutely beautiful.
1: Well, thank you very much.
0: Well, you're welcome very much. Thank you for accepting our invitation. Thank you for writing this book and all of the books that you've written, and being there for the people of God to help us on the way.
1: Thank you very much. It's an honor, it's a privilege, and a great adventure.
0: Well, thank you. It certainly is that. 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
3: How to pray for your sons and daughters and loved ones. 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
4: And that you will and you can experience a peace that's beyond human understanding or comprehension that can guard your heart and mind in Christ in the midst of what appears to be a hopeless, dark situation. Because God our Father is on the throne. It's not too big a problem for Him, and He will take us through it.
3: How to pray for your sons and daughters and loved ones. A seminar of hope with Vernon Robertson. Part 1. When good parents suffer, where is God?
4: You know, oftentimes when I'm in the church hall after Mass, or you may be out shopping and you meet fellow Catholic brothers and sisters and you're in conversation and everything's going along fine, you're just, you know, sharing life, and then you ask them how the kids are, and all of a sudden, the facial expressions can change, the tone of conversation, because if their loved ones, their sons and daughters, are not practicing, and they know that you're interested in the spiritual condition of people and God bringing people to Himself, it changes everything. It's just like the pain in their hearts starts to come forth. You know, while they're living together, or they discover that one maybe has a same-sex attraction, or one's has some addiction, or one has trouble coping just with life, and there's no faith there, there's no belief in God, there may be off into some other false religion, and it's palpable, the pain that's present, the emotion that comes forth. And you know, this is true for so many people today. It truly is. What do you do when your children have stopped practicing the faith? What do you do when they no longer believe in God? What do you do when they're living immoral lives that are causing you real pain and anguish? What do you do when they're off in some tangent in life that you could never foresee when they were in your home and you were bringing them to Mass on Sundays? Pope Benedict has said in 2009, he says, God is disappearing from the human horizon. And with the dimming of the light, which comes from God, humanity is losing its bearings with increasingly evident destructive effects. You know, there was a Gallup poll amongst U.S. Catholics in May of 2009. This is what U.S. Catholics thought was morally acceptable in these areas. U.S. Catholics thought 40% thought that abortion was morally acceptable. 40%. Divorce, 71% thought it was morally acceptable amongst U.S. Catholics, 2009. Premarital sex, 67% thought it was morally acceptable. And homosexuality, 54%. Knights of Columbus did a Maris poll in February 2010 amongst Catholics 18 to 29 years of age. Morally acceptable or not a moral issue? Same-sex marriage, 63% said it's okay. Gay-lesbian relationships, 65%, not a moral issue. Sex between unmarrieds, 80%, not an issue. Embryonic stem cell research, 67%. And here we have our children and our grandchildren growing into

into a society, it is more and more moving into darker and darker periods. And it almost looks like an impossible situation to raise young people and families in the faith, to hold fast to the faith. It's almost abnormal within Catholicism at the present time for families to have their grown-up children practicing the faith and going to Mass and raising their own children in the faith. In fact, the situation is grown children who've left the faith are not passing anything on to their children. Those same children are now grown up with a lack of faith. They're not even being baptized or coming to church. So how do we deal with all this? And that's what this series will provide for us. I would like to say this to you. What do we say to parents who have been praying for years for their loved ones and have seen no results, or they think they've seen no results? Well, we're going to go through this as we walk through the scriptures, and we will discover a way of praying that will help us when we pray to grow in faith, grow in hope, and experience the peace of God in our hearts and mind, regardless of the circumstances. That's not something that comes overnight, but there's a process that we can put into place now that we move into this. We're constantly growing in faith in spite of the difficulties or the sufferings that's going on in our lives or the condition of our loved ones. We can be increasingly growing in hope through this means of prayer that I will share with you over this series, and that you will and you can experience a peace that's beyond human understanding or comprehension that can guard your heart and mind in Christ in the midst of what appears to be a hopeless, dark, dark, dark situation. Because God our Father is on the throne. It's not too big a problem for Him, and He will take us through it. When good parents suffer, where is God? What purpose can come forth from the suffering we go through? And what truly is going on in our lives during this time that we can benefit from and grow up in holiness to be sons and daughters of God and truly make a difference where He's planted us in the lives of our sons, daughters, and loved ones. And in this particular talk, when good parents suffer, we want to look at some biblical characters to see how they suffered on behalf of their children, to help us understand how God can bring forth from our suffering with our cooperation tremendous blessing and transformation for our lives. And let's just go through some scriptural characters, men of God, men of faith in the scriptures, and see what God said about them and something they all had in common. Noah. This is what God said about Noah in Genesis 6, verse 8 and 9. Noah found favor in the eyes of the Lord. These are the records of the generations of Noah. Noah was a righteous man, blameless in his time. Noah walked with God. Can you imagine that? Noah walked with God. What about Job? Look what the Lord says about Job. And the Lord said to Satan, "Have you considered my servant Job? For there is no one like him on the earth, a blameless and upright man, fearing God and turning away from evil." King David, Acts 13:32, God testified, "I have found David, son of Jesse, to be a man after my own heart, who will fulfill my every wish." Do you know what these three men had in common? They all had problems with their kids. Noah's son dishonors him. Job, it says in Job 1:5, "And it came about when the days of feasting had completed their cycle, that Job would send and consecrate them, rising up early in the morning and offering burnt offerings according to the number of them all. For Job said, 'Perhaps my sons have sinned and cursed God in their hearts.'" Job did this continually.

Another example would be Samuel. It came about, like Samuel was like, fulfilled the role of priest and prophet, but it came about when Samuel was old that he appointed his sons judges over Israel. His sons, however, did not walk in his ways. The elders of Israel gathered together and came to Samuel at Ramah, and they said to him, "Behold, you have grown old, and your sons do not walk in your ways." King David has a son who rapes his daughter, and who then the one son murders the other son. And yet David, a man after God's own heart, would constantly turn back to the Lord in repentance with true contrition. But what we see here is that these biblical characters, these giants of faith, if you will, all had problems with their children within the family. And I just want to dispel the myth here. There is no perfect family. The closest we have, of course, is Mary, Joseph, and Jesus. But when you have the incarnation and the Immaculate Conception, well, they would be perfect. But for the rest of us, we do have deficiencies that we have to work through. No question about it. So how do we deal with when we're raising children for the Lord and they turn from God, they reject faith, they want nothing to do with faith, don't want to even hear us talk about faith. We may even get together at their place at Christmas time or in the holidays and they don't even want to say grace or allow us to say grace. There can be all kinds of things going on. Lifestyles are a total contradiction in the way we raise them and so forth. And what is it that we can do to walk in a place of faith, hope, and peace through this? You know, when I meet some parents, they're just weighed down with guilt. They're weighed down with self-condemnation. They're weighed down with how they judge themselves with such harshness. Some of the comments are, "Where did we go wrong? We took him to Catholic schools. We even had them involved in the church, and now today they want nothing to do with it. Where did we go wrong?" Well, you know, folks, as we ask the Holy Spirit to reveal to us where we may have gone wrong in the raising of our children, and if He shows us something, we need to repent of that, ask forgiveness, and if we need to be reconciled with them over some issue that has happened, we need to pray for wisdom and counsel and discernment of how to approach that situation and when to approach it. But if we have, in our heart of hearts, believe that we truly did all that we could for our children, we raised them for the Lord, we instructed them in the ways of the Lord, the teachings of the church, we carried out some family practices to help them and grow in their faith, and we can't see anything that we could have done differently, just allow yourself to come into the biblical identification of a godly parent. Because here's the question. Here's the question that can remove the guilt, the self-condemnation, the judgment you've placed against yourself of what you may or may not have done wrong. And this is the question. Who is the greatest parent that you know? Who is the greatest parent you know? And of course, the answer is God the Father. But listen carefully. God the Father, the greatest parent we know, here's the question, so that you can come into an identification that's healthy. How did his first two children turn out? Do you think it was a neighborhood? Do you think it was the family background? Was it peer pressure? Think of this. God creates man and woman. Perfect environment. Not meant to die.

intimate communion. And they say, thanks, but no thanks. We're going to do this our way. And we have been suffering ever since.

Stop condemning yourself. Stop looking back to the past and come into the present. Join your heart with God, who did something about their spiritual condition 2,000 years ago when he sent Jesus to die on the cross for their sins and for the sins of all mankind. But how can we ourselves benefit through the suffering that we go through? Because it's important that we do not waste the suffering we're going through. This is fundamental. And you know, Peter says in 1 Peter that be sober of spirit, be on guard, for the devil is going around the world, like prowling around like a roaring lion, looking for someone to devour. And he says, this is common to everyone throughout the world. But he goes on to say that this is just for a time. It too shall pass. But what's the point, whether it's the devil that's testing us, or whether it's just simply coming through the willful sinfulness of our loved ones? What can we see God maybe doing in us, with us, and through us as we go through this suffering on behalf of those we love? Well, Peter says that this is to perfect us, confirm, strengthen, and establish us in Christ. Think of that. This suffering you've been going through, this brokenheartedness that you're going through, it says that the Lord is close to the brokenhearted, and those who are crushed in spirit, he saves. So draw grace and strength from that. The Lord wants to perfect you, confirm you, strengthen, and establish you in Jesus. James also tells us that through testings of faith, that we can be developed in character. And we need to simply allow this to have its perfect work. Now, of course, we believe as Catholics that suffering has tremendous benefit when we join our suffering with the sufferings of Jesus Christ for the redemption of mankind, when we can offer it up to the Lord for the salvation of souls. And especially the suffering we may be going through on behalf of our sons, daughters, and loved ones, that we can join this to the suffering of Christ and ask him to bring it forth as a part of their salvation, for our sons, daughters, and loved ones to experience the salvation of Christ as we join our suffering to his. I'd like to look at a life of one person who went through a lot of this kind of family suffering, if you will, even though he wasn't a parent at the time, and how he was able to grow through this, be used by God for it. And I think there's many principles in his life that we can draw from, and we can benefit most fully from the suffering we may find ourselves in. And I'm sure you know this story. It's about Joseph. And in Genesis chapter 37 verse to chapter 42, it gives you a kind of a look into his life. And Joseph, you know the story, he's given this coat, he goes to his brothers, and he has this vision. And he shares the vision with his brothers, and the brothers have turned on him, they throw him down a pit. And he is there's a discussion amongst the brothers, should we kill him? No, let's sell him. So they sell him into slavery. So here he is rejected by family, thrown into a pit, sold into slavery. In the process of this enslavement, he's working for Potiphar, whose wife is attracted to Joseph in the wrong way for a married woman. And she one day tries to entice him, and he flees from her. And she accuses him of trying to rape her. And he's sent to prison. And he's in prison. And the king's cupbearers are in prison. And Joseph interprets a dream for them and asks them to remember him when they go back to the king. But they don't. And so here he is, rejected by family, thrown down a pit, sold into slavery, falsely accused, imprisoned, helping people in prison,

but nothing coming back. And in the midst of this story, there is a line. And this line is for you and for me. And this is the line that says it with Joseph. God was with Joseph. Whenever you're going through suffering, God is with you when the suffering is for his plan and purpose to come forth in your life. While Joseph is in prison, the cupbearers remember about what he had done in the past. He interprets his dream. He's brought out of prison. He's placed almost in a position of like a prime minister for Egypt at that time. So Joseph is going through this, but I'd like you to look at his whole attitude through this process. The Lord is with him, but Joseph doesn't curse his brothers or what's happened to him. He doesn't curse the fact he's being put in prison. He doesn't curse the fact he's being accused of rape. He doesn't curse it, and he doesn't nurse it. You know, when we curse something, or when we start to nurse it, it starts to grow in us. It literally grows. And how does it grow? Well, we continue to rehearse it. We say it over and over in our minds. And that which maybe was a small thing, all of a sudden comes this huge giant in our lives, this giant of just, it could be unforgiveness, it could be resentment, it could be bitterness. It could just swallow us up, and it just suffocates life in us. But he doesn't nurse it, he doesn't curse it, and he doesn't rehearse it. What does he do? He disperses it to God, and what does God do? God reverses it. That which could have been a stumbling stone in his life becomes a stepping stone into the very thing God was preparing for him to do, which was to feed his people in a time of famine. But see the process he had to go through? Was it fair? No, it wasn't fair. Life isn't fair. God is fair. But as he partook of what he was going through, he was one in preparation who would literally give life to his own family who had rejected him and sold him into slavery. Joseph had two sons. One was called Manasseh. And here is the point where Joseph allowed his suffering to be fulfilled in the perfect plan and purpose for God. Manasseh means this: for God has made me forget all my troubles and all my father's household. He forgot the problem of the past. He forgot the difficulty that happened. Now, only God can make us forget at that level. We can also forget through old age, as I'm sure most of us are aware of. I know I am. As I get older, it's amazing the things I just can't remember. And I remember my wife once, her dad was out visiting us from Toronto, and we wanted to get a movie to watch with him. And my wife was, you know, have you seen this, Dad? He says, yeah. He says, I've seen that movie. And so my wife says, so what's it about? He says, I don't remember. And she says, he's passed on now to be with the Lord. But my wife says, Dad, how can you watch a movie and not remember? And he says, oh, you'll see. Now I see. You can watch the movie and 6 months later, you can forget it. So the good thing of getting old is you can watch the same movie 2-3 times, and it's still fun. Then Joseph and Ephraim, it was his other son. And this means God has made me fruitful in the land of my affliction. You know, as we look back over our lives, some of the most difficult, hard times, the times of great suffering, as we look back, we can see how the Spirit of the Lord, how the hand of the Lord was taking us through these times to perfect us, to confirm us, to establish us, to strengthen us, to develop character around us, to prepare us for works the Lord has prepared for us to do. Ephesians 2:10. We are his workmanship in Christ. That's our identity, who has prepared beforehand works for us to do. And one of the greatest works that we can do here on earth is to pray for the souls, the salvation of other people, especially those who've been entrusted to us, whether it's sons and daughters, loved ones, our own family, extended family. We have a sacred duty. We have a sacred trust to bring them to the Lord every day in our prayer time. Bring them to Holy Mass.

Place them before the Lord on the altar. When you go to adoration, the blessed sacrament, you're bringing them to the Lord. When you enter into your prayer time, you're bringing them to the Lord. You're carrying them in your heart to the Lord, giving them over to the Lord, praying the Word of God into their lives. When you pray in the rosary, you can personalize it if any of them are going through a serious situation. I know we can pray the rosary as a general prayer for many things, but sometimes what I found is helpful is Hail Mary, full of grace, blessed art thou amongst women, and blessed is the fruit of thy womb, Jesus. Holy Mary, Mother of God, pray for and mention the name or names of the people who are in a specific crisis or in a specific need of God now and at the hour of their death or his or her death. Amen. What happens is you grow in a confidence that you truly are entrusting them to the intercession of a blessed mother, just as you continually give them over at Mass and pray for God's mercy and grace to come into their lives. So the Lord was with Joseph, and Joseph was able to say, that which you meant for evil against me, God meant it for good, in order to bring about this recent result, to present many people alive. That was the point of this whole thing, that through Joseph's life, he would bring forth the food in the famine, and he would save many, many people. We're called to participate in the life, the intercessory life of Jesus our Lord, and to be that channel so that many souls can come to salvation, can return to him and be saved, can grow, come into the life of the church and be nourished by the life and be of service to others to bring them in to the same experience. Praise God.

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3: Do you find it difficult to explain Catholic truths and teachings?
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1: 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He'll give a reflection and much more.

0: Tonight on Life on the Rock, we have Father Joseph Spence, who's with the Franciscan family of Mary Immaculate. And he was ordained a priest in Fermo, Italy, a professor of theology who's written a book on St. Therese, Living the Little Way, Six Keys to the Spirituality of St. Therese. And this is the first of two shows that we're going to do with him. And it's a show you're not going to want to miss.
1: Father Joseph Spence is truly an expert. I guarantee you're going to learn something about St. Therese tonight. We now go to a reflection with Father Spence.
2: So many people, when they think of Therese, she's also called the Little Flower. Again, that's a name she gave to herself at the beginning of her autobiography, The Story of a Soul. Many people think that she has a flowery, kind of cutesy, sugar-coated spirituality. Now, we'll be seeing how much she suffered, so that already kind of debunks that. But there is something to the fact of flowers. She does write about flowers very often, but flowers in the symbols that she uses them for, because they become, you know, symbols, really kind of span every aspect of life, of her life. That could mean, you know, her sentiments toward the Lord, you know, the flowers of her prayers and sacrifices before making her first communion. But it also means her very own death. You know, my favorite poem is her poem 51, An Unpetaled Rose. And she talks about her being a rose and the fact of her nearing death and being unpetaled. She wants to give herself entirely to God. So she really uses nature kind of to convey spiritual realities, just like Jesus did in the end. So I would say that her spirituality is not sugar-coated at all. It's just, it's very gospel-oriented.
0: Father Joseph, welcome.
3: Thank
0: to
3: you.
0: Life on the Rock.
3: Thanks for having me.
0: I'm really excited about this show and having you on, particularly because we're going to be talking about Saint Therese.
3: Yes.
0: She's a favorite saint of mine, but you've been studying her for a long time. You teach some courses on her.
3: Yep.
0: And you've also written two books on Saint Therese, her spirituality. You go a little bit through her life as well. So I think it's great to always bring her up. I think she's a saint for today's world, and for the church, and just for our own personal devotion. Mm. But first off, you're religious. Can you tell us a little bit about your religious community?
3: Yeah. So I'm part of the Franciscan family of Mary Immaculate, just a small little order, religious family based near Rome. We were founded by Mother Maria Elisabetta Patrizi. So she founded the female branch and then the male branch, which would be us. And also we have kind of a third order, as it were, Franciscan family. So we follow as patron saints St. Maximilian Kolbe. That's why I'm wearing blue. We're talking about the different colors and the religious orders. You know, his ideal was God, of course, but through Mary Immaculate, through God's mother. Yeah. So we follow his spirituality, but we also have a very strong Carmelite influence. So our patron saints are Kolbe and Therese. And
0: it's a good combo.
3: Yeah, I think it is. So my founders would often kind of jokingly but seriously say, you know, our spiritual father is Kolbe, our spiritual mother is Therese, but then we have our spiritual grandparents, which would be St. Francis and St. Clair on the Franciscan side, and St. Teresa of Avila and St. John of the Cross on the Carmelite side.
0: Oh,
3: so
0: interesting.
3: That's kind of our family tree. So we're open to any apostolate, according also to the personal gifts of everyone and the needs of the local church. So my founders encouraged me to study, and I just so happened to choose Therese being our patron saint. So I've been studying her for 11 years, actually. Wow. Yeah.
0: And you've been a priest for about 10 or 11
3: 10.
0: Years?
3: Yeah.
0: Okay, 10
3: yeah.
0: years.
3: Yeah.
0: And kind of before the show, I heard that you had felt the call to the priesthood when you were about 4 years old.
3: Yeah. That's what my mom says, yeah.
0: And I thought that was interesting because St. Therese, she felt an early calling to the religious life when she was about three or so. And I always think that's interesting because sometimes kids will, you know, they'll say something.
3: Yeah.
0: I want to be a priest. I want to be a religious. Yeah. But, you know, many times God does work and give that individual the graces to pursue that life.
3: Yeah. When I was serving in a basilica in Italy, I met the parents of a 4-year-old boy whose name was Joseph, by the way.

0: He's Irish. And his parents said to me, "Oh, listen, he wants to tell you something." But we didn't even know each other, you know? I was like, "Go ahead, man." He's like, "I want to be a priest." "I want to be a priest." I was struck by that. I was like, wait, he's four, his name is Joseph. He's Irish, I have Irish background. That's really weird.
1: Yeah.
0: Never saw him again, so hopefully he's doing well.
1: Yeah. Well, I wanted to ask you, what drew you to St. Therese in the beginning?
0: It was actually my sister. She recommended The Story of a Soul. Mm-hmm. I was a teenager. She recommended that I read it. So I did. I was struck by it in many ways. Never put it aside. I think I read it a couple times, that, you know, The Story of a Soul, during my high school years. So that stuck with me. She was with me in the background. And then I joined this order, you know, and just discovered her more with the passage of time. And then, of course, studying her just became more passionate, because, you know, some people, the more you know them, mm-hmm. the less you love them. No, I'm just kidding. But the more you know Therese, the more you love her.
1: Yeah.
0: So, yeah, I mean, there's so much to dig out. She's so rich, you know.
1: And I think that was one of the things that caught my attention, because I started learning about her whenever I was a teenager as well. Mm. And I think maybe at first glance, you can kind of look at her life. So, well, this is flowery or whatever. But there's a real strength behind St. Therese that's always kind of fascinated me. I think her daringness, her willingness to just abandon herself to God, especially at such a young age. She had that sense of God and religion and faith in her life. And I totally believe her family environment cultivated that, probably maybe the surrounding area. But, you know, for me, I had to kind of grow into my faith and kind of rediscover it. But she was a guide for me. And I always just remember praying to her for guidance and light. Mm. And then I felt the call to the religious life.
0: Beautiful, yeah.
1: Too.
0: Well, her family was, like, she learned catechism with a priest, actually, mm-hmm. Father Domain. But the real catechists, in Therese's case, were her parents and her siblings, you know.
1: Yeah.
0: So I think that's something that's another great thing that she can teach us today, you know, the importance of learning one's faith in one's family, you know, because she totally learned it in her family. I mean, of course, her parents have been canonized, but so she was advantaged in that sense, but she definitely grew up in a holy environment.
1: Yeah, and I think her life also speaks so well of just the virtues of parents, you know, and the example they give their, because both her parents were models of the faith. Mm. Her dad had been very, I think, just devout, and just reading stories about him and, you know, during the Eucharistic adorations and the reverence he would show. But interesting about France during that time, there was a growing secularism, you know, pulling people away from the faith, you know, of this idea that God isn't real, religion's a joke kind of thing. And it's not like she was never distanced from that. That was something she encountered.
0: Absolutely. I mean, that was what would become the most dramatic thing she would ever live. And, you know, and we might be talking about this more, but the last year of her life, I wrote about this in the last chapter of Living the Little Way, so her passion and death. And, of course, there was the whole sickness aspect of that, the tuberculosis and whatnot. We can get into that if you want. But also, I think the worst part about it was the spiritual suffering, which was so intense. Even if you think of, I think, of Jesus, you know, people don't realize perhaps how much he suffered. And, for example, the Shroud of Turin can tell us a lot about that. But then there's the whole, like, moral and spiritual suffering that Jesus went through that we just is unfathomable, you know. But I think it's similar with Therese. So she had the trial of faith, as her sister Pauline would call it, the trial of faith, that she went through from around Easter, the days after Easter, 1896, until her very death in 1897, so about a year and a half. And I think she really participated in the atheism of her time. I mean, she was tempted continuously to think that perhaps heaven didn't exist. And it was a funny paradox, because she admits this to Pauline in the last months of her life. She says, "But I really do believe in the thief." She would call Jesus the thief in the last months of her life, because Jesus said, you know, "I'll come like a thief when you're least expecting it." So she was expecting Jesus to come in any moment in the last months of her life. And she said, "I really do believe in Jesus, the thief. It's upon heaven that my doubt, is based on." So, and she said, I understand how strange and incomprehensible it is. So she was having these doubts in the existence of heaven, and that was just excruciating for her, because heaven had been the source of her joy until then.
1: You know, I think the other thing, too, with everything you've just said, when you've devoted your life to

0: God as a priest or religious. Those temptations that, you know, I'm living my life in vain kind of thing of, you know, what am I kind of doing if this is, you know, not real? But, you know, one thing during those times when she would have that experience that of atheism or something, she would make a profession of faith. She never stopped doing that. Definitely. Or she'd make an act of love. And she would continually always embrace that love, even whenever there's a dryness or even, you know, she died of tuberculosis. You know, and just the suffering there of feeling that, you know, God's abandoned me.
1: Yeah.
0: But yet, in her strength, she never really wavered.
1: Not at all. And she said, she wrote in the end of The Story of a Soul, when she addressed the third part to her prioress, Mother Maria de Gonzague, and that's who she wrote, that's where she expounds the most upon her trial of faith. And she, you know, with a trembling hand, her calligraphy changes when she writes about this, because she's writing about it for the first time, you know. And she was feeling a little bit nervous about it. And at the end, she ends up writing, I can't write anymore because I would fear to blaspheme, you know. But then she also wrote, I think I've made more acts of faith in this last year of my life than I have during my entire life.
0: Right.
1: So she would combat, again, increasing her virtue of faith and of love by making single acts, you know. So she, for example, she, this is kind of surprising, but she pricked her finger around June of 1897, around 4 months before her death. She pricked her finger, took some of the blood, and wrote the creed in her own blood.
0: Yeah.
1: That's not something that one would expect from the little flower, right?
0: We have to go to a break, but whenever we come back, let's get more into the book.
1: Thank you.

0: From EWTN News Nightly in Washington, D.C., I'm Colm Flynn with an EWTN News Link. A new report shows job growth beat expectations last month. The Bureau of Labor Statistics says the U.S. added 162,000 jobs, more than double the forecast. The report also shows the unemployment rate held steady despite predictions of a small uptick. Missouri Supreme Court blocks a new Trump-backed House map from being used in the November election. The court says voters must first decide whether to keep or reject the map. Missouri's Attorney General vowed to immediately appeal the decision to the U.S. Supreme Court. Pope Leo XIV met with members of Oxford University's Oriel College of the Vatican as the college celebrates its 700th anniversary. The Pope urged them to seek truth and promote education rooted in human dignity. I'm Colm Flynn with EWTN News Nightly.
1: I know that the real St. Paul died 18 centuries ago.
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3: On part two of Saints versus Scoundrels, an impossible meeting between the founder of psychoanalysis, Sigmund Freud, and St. Paul the Apostle.
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1: The human race in its infancy knew neither gods nor moral codes. The baby knows no laws against his desires. Whatever pleases it, it's good.
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7: Well, Father Joseph, one of the things about St. Therese, when she went into the convent and everything, is that there was kind of this pseudo-spirituality, as you call it, called Jansenism, that she encountered in the monastery, which is kind of a rigorous view of God's justice. But she had to kind of encounter that. Can you explain a little bit about that and what Jansenism is?
8: Definitely. Well, that was, you know, a movement in France, and not only at the time. Later condemned by the church, so she was completely right in not feeling the jibes, let's say. So that was just the spiritual climate, that was the air she was breathing, which was kind of a poisoned air, even among the best Catholics. For example, her

0: her uncle, who was a marvelous person, you know, her uncle Isidore Guérin, who was Saint Zélie's brother, mm-hmm. a very virtuous man, very pious man. He was a writer for the local Catholic newspaper, and he defined in one of his articles, he defined the cloistered nuns as being like the lightning rods that would attract the lightning strikes of God's justice against mankind. So that was the way of perceiving nuns at the time. That was the way of perceiving God at the time. Also, you know, if you get a chance to visit Les Buissonnais, so the house she grew up in, Lisieux, there's a picture from her time. I don't think it was in their house, but it's from the time. So it gives the idea of a painting of God with a lightning rod in his hand about to punish a sinner, you know. So that was just something common of their spirituality at the time. Even in the Carmel, even one of the foundresses of the Carmel of Lisieux, Mother Genevieve, who everyone venerated as a saint, including Thérèse, she got to know her in the last years of her life. She made an offering to God's, as a victim to God's justice. So many Carmelite nuns were doing that. And that's what would later inspire Thérèse to make an offering of herself as a victim to God's mercy. Mm-hmm. So she kind of slammed into that. And the little way is kind of the mature fruit of that crucible, that interior kind of journey that she had to make. And she was pretty fettered. She was kind of chained by the nuns around her until 1892, when she met a Franciscan. Not many people know this, but Father Alexis Prou, who was a Franciscan preacher, the only one who enjoyed his preaching was her. She confessed to him in the beginning and at the end of the week, as she had the right to. And she would later write, he launched me full sail upon the ways of confidence and love that I was yearning to go upon, but I dared not advance. So
1: yeah, and I think too, some of that heresy really lingers today. Mm. And you hear it a lot of times in the media, like there's sometimes just this thought, you know, if I do something wrong, God doesn't love me anymore, I'm damned, you know, kind of thing. But she was very different because she had this unshakable faith and trust in God's mercy. And I want to know, I just remember her saying, even if I was just the worst sinner, just a mortal sin, I would still abandon myself to God's mercy. She would just run into the arms of the Father like a child. And I think just how different we are, because we're like Adam after the fall. We go hide. Yeah. We're not going to talk about God. We're not going to have anything to do with God at that point.
0: Yeah.
1: But she really teaches us to go the opposite, to abandon ourselves to God all the more.
0: Definitely. There's a great letter that she wrote to Father Bellier, which I think Pope Francis quotes in C'est la Confiance. So, you know, he wrote a whole apostolic exhortation on Thérèse's spirituality. He quotes this as being key, and I think it is. She wrote this great letter to Father Bellier, who was quite scrupulous himself and struggling about this, God's justice. He considered himself a sinner and everything. And she said, listen, she would kind of invented kind of a parable. She said, listen, if there were two boys, young boys, who did something wrong, one, let's say one runs and hides in a corner crying and hides from his dad. And the other one goes up to his dad and hugs him and says, Daddy, I'm so sorry, I won't do it again. Please punish me with a kiss. And she said, you can only imagine how tender that father's heart is toward the second child who asked for a kiss and his justice toward the first one, you know. So she said, and then in a different letter to, I think, to Sister Marie, her sister, she said, I always take God by his heart, you know. So she had just this cunning way of perceiving God, which is also, a lot of it is thanks to her dear father, St. Louis. So we all have to thank St. Louis Martin today for the way we can perceive God truly as a tender father. A lot of that is thanks to Thérèse, and it's thanks to her father.
1: Yeah. Know? Even whenever she, I guess, ruffled feathers with the mom.
0: Yeah.
1: She would kind of give an attitude whenever she was real little.
0: Yeah.
1: But then she would realize, you know, it offended her, it hurt her.
0: Yeah.
1: And she'd go back all the more. And she was always just embraced by the mother.
0: Yes.
1: You know, in great love.
0: Yes, exactly.
1: And I think, too, think in a certain way, that's an image of the church right there, of our return to the church. That, you know, our faith teaches us that God loves us. You know, God's always there waiting for us in the sacrament of confession. But again, we have to go there. We have to just kind of throw ourselves, you know, at God's mercy. And so I always think that's a beautiful imagery of what that can look like. You know, you find that in the Catholic home. But another aspect of her life that I think is very important is the fact of her devotions. The fact that she was called the Little Flower, as a title,

0: in the holy face. Can you explain some of that?
1: Definitely. Well, she defines herself. That's why, you know, she's known as the little flower. That's actually the real title of The Story of a Soul. The Story of a Soul was a title that Pauline gave later after her death. So the real title would be The Story of a Little White Flower, addressed to her sister Pauline, you know. So she defines herself as a little white flower. And she chose this religious last name herself, you know. So there's two episodes that kind of go together. So she was, I think she was 10. So her sister Pauline was soon to enter the monastery. So they visited together to meet the prioress. Therese met her for the first time. So that morning she was praying, just sitting in her bed. Therese was sitting in her bed meditating and praying. And she was thinking, well, how wonderful it would be once I become a Carmelite, because she felt called to be a Carmelite, if I could receive the name Sister Therese of the Child Jesus. And then she went to the monastery and in the parlor, and the prioress, without knowing anything, said, because she knew about her vocation, she said, well, if you become a Carmelite, I would love to give you the name Sister Therese of the Child Jesus. And she wrote, you know, in The Story of a Soul, I found that as a great gift that Jesus gave to me. And then, so she was devoted to the Child Jesus, you know, from her infancy. It was the popular devotion of the time. But then there's the second part, which she added on, which is pretty fascinating, of the Holy Face. Mm-hmm. So, you know, there's some background to that. I don't know if we have time, but it was a devotion that had sprung up just about 30 years before her birth. So it was something very recent. She subscribed to the Archconfraternity of the Holy Face when she was 12, together with her whole family. But that wasn't enough. Even Pauline, when she was a novice, taught her about the devotion of the Holy Face, but it didn't really kick in until she started suffering. And her father started suffering. So he had cerebral arteriosclerosis. That's hardening of the arteries of the brain.
0: Okay.
1: He had some episodes. He ran away. He disappeared for 4 days. He had some hallucinations. He thought there was a battle raging in the town of Lisieux. He took out his revolver to defend his children. And nothing was happening, of course. It was all just in his mind. And so he was interned in the hospital for 3 years. And that was such a cause of suffering and humiliation for the whole family. That's exactly between those two episodes in those months. That's when Therese did her clothing ceremony. So she put the habit on, and that's when she chose to add of the Holy Face. So she identified her father's sufferings with that of Christ and her own.
0: Okay. Father Joseph, we've run out of time.
1: Okay.
0: But this is also the first episode of two, so we'll pick up more on Life
1: Thank
0: on
1: you.
0: The Rock.
1: Thank you.
0: Father Mark, I learned a lot with Father Joseph Spence. And he's a wealth of knowledge over St. Therese. He's been studying her for about 11 years now. And so there were a lot of great takeaways for me during this interview. And just things that he's been able to share about her life that have impacted me. And I love St. Therese. She's a great patron saint. But what struck you?
2: That part about adding that to her title, the Holy Face, St. Therese of the Child, or Sister Therese of the Child Jesus of the Holy Face, and how that came through the suffering, you know, so much loss in her life, losing her mom and her father's struggles and things. But that suffering led her to have this devotion to the Holy Face that was contemplating the face of Christ in that suffering condition.
0: And one of the things she always teaches me and just our relationship with God is never turn, just never walk away from God, but always move forward to God and trust in His providence, His care, and His love, and His mercy. And a lot of times we can forget that or walk away from it too easily. But she's a great reminder for us that even if we have our faults and sins, to give it all to Jesus, let Him do the work, let Him be our Savior in our lives. And to me, that's a very important concept. Because we can move away from that quickly, but she reminds us to always keep our eyes on the Father.
2: Yeah, and I guess her little way too, how, you know, we can be a saint in the situation we're in. We don't have to do heroic deeds. Father was telling us before the show, there's a lot of difficult characters in the monastery at that time. And so they were like a sandpaper, right, that takes the edges off and everything. But so we can all practice charity, whatever situation we're in. We do those things with great love, it can provide an opportunity for great merit in our life to help us to grow. We also would like to ask our audience tonight, the EWTN needs support, needs your support. 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You know, we have very

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And we'll send you that vineyard with a blessing. May the Lord shine his face upon you. May he give you his peace. May he fill your heart with his love and guide you by his Holy Spirit. May Almighty God bless you, the Father and the Son, the Holy Spirit. We'll see you next week on Life on the Rock.

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O my Lord Jesus Christ, you have made this journey to die for me with unspeakable love, and I have so many times ungratefully abandoned you. But now I love you with all my heart, and because I love you, I am sincerely sorry for ever having offended you. Pardon me, my God, and permit me to accompany you on this journey. You go to die for love of me. I want, my beloved Redeemer, to die for love of you. My Jesus, I will live and die always united to you. The first station. Pilate condemns Jesus to die. Consider how Jesus Christ, after being scourged and crowned with thorns, was unjustly condemned by Pilate to die on the cross. My adorable Jesus, it was not Pilate. No, it was my sins that condemned you to die. I beseech you, by the merits of this sorrowful journey, to assist my soul on its journey to eternity. I love you, my beloved Jesus. I love you more than I love myself. With all my heart, I repent of ever having offended you. Never let me be separated from you again. Grant that I may love you always, and then do with me as you will. Our Father, who art in heaven, hallowed be thy name. Thy kingdom come, thy will be done, on earth as it is in heaven. Give us this day our daily bread, and forgive us our trespasses, as we forgive those who trespass against us. And lead us not into temptation, but deliver us from evil. Amen. Hail Mary, full of grace, the Lord is with thee. Blessed art thou amongst women, and blessed is the fruit of thy womb, Jesus. Holy Mary, Mother of God, pray for us sinners, now and at the hour of our death. Amen. Glory be to the Father, and to the Son, and to the Holy Spirit, as it was in the beginning, is now, and ever shall be, world without end. Amen. The second station. Jesus accepts his cross. Consider Jesus as he walked this road with a cross on his shoulders, thinking of us and offering to his Father, on our behalf, the death he was about to suffer. My most beloved Jesus, I embrace all the sufferings you have destined for me until death. I beg you, by all you suffered in carrying your cross, to help me carry mine with your perfect peace and resignation. I love you, Jesus, my love. I repent of ever having offended you. Never let me be separated from you again. Grant that I may love you always, and then do with me as you will. Our Father, who art in heaven, hallowed be thy name. Thy kingdom come, thy will be done, on earth as it is in heaven. Give us this day our daily bread, and forgive us our trespasses, as we forgive those who trespass against us. And lead us not into temptation, but deliver us from evil. Amen. Hail Mary, full of grace, the Lord is with thee. Blessed art thou amongst women, and blessed is the fruit of thy womb, Jesus. Holy Mary, Mother of God, pray for us sinners, now and at the hour of our death. Amen. Glory be to the Father, and to the Son, and to the Holy Spirit, as it was in the beginning, is now, and ever shall be, world without end. Amen. The third station, Jesus falls the first time. Consider the first fall of Jesus. Loss of blood from the scourging and crowning with thorns had so weakened him that he could hardly walk. And yet, he had to carry that great load upon his shoulders.

As the soldiers struck him cruelly, he fell several times under the heavy cross. My beloved Jesus, it was not the weight of the cross, but the weight of my sins which made you suffer so much. By the merits of this first fall, save me from falling into mortal sin. I love you, O my Jesus, with all my heart. I am sorry that I have offended you. May I never offend you again. Grant that I may love you always, and then do with me as you will. Our Father, who art in heaven, hallowed be thy name. Thy kingdom come, thy will be done, on earth as it is in heaven. Give us this day our daily bread, and forgive us our trespasses, as we forgive those who trespass against us. And lead us not into temptation, but deliver us from evil. Amen. Hail Mary, full of grace, the Lord is with thee. Blessed art thou amongst women, and blessed is the fruit of thy womb, Jesus. Holy Mary, Mother of God, pray for us sinners, now and at the hour of our death. Amen. Glory be to the Father, and to the Son, and to the Holy Spirit, as it was in the beginning, is now, and ever shall be, world without end. Amen. The fourth station. Jesus meets his afflicted mother. Consider how the Son met his mother on his way to Calvary. Jesus and Mary gazed at each other, and their looks became as so many arrows to wound those hearts which loved each other so tenderly. My most loving Jesus, by the pain you suffered in this meeting, grant me the grace of being truly devoted to your most holy mother. And you, my Queen, who is overwhelmed with sorrow, obtain for me by your prayers a tender and a lasting remembrance of the passion of your divine Son. I love you, Jesus, my love, above all things. I repent of ever having offended you. Never allow me to offend you again. Grant that I may love you always, and then do with me as you will. Our Father, who art in heaven, hallowed be thy name. Thy kingdom come, thy will be done, on earth as it is in heaven. Give us this day our daily bread, and forgive us our trespasses, as we forgive those who trespass against us. And lead us not into temptation, but deliver us from evil. Amen. Hail Mary, full of grace, the Lord is with thee. Blessed art thou amongst women, and blessed is the fruit of thy womb, Jesus. Holy Mary, Mother of God, pray for us sinners, now and at the hour of our death. Amen. Glory be to the Father, and to the Son, and to the Holy Spirit, as it was in the beginning, is now, and ever shall be, world without end. Amen. The fifth station, Simon helps carry the cross. Consider how weak and weary Jesus was. At each step, he was at the point of expiring. Fearing that he would die on the way when they wished him to die the infamous death of the cross, they forced Simon of Cyrene to help carry the cross after our Lord. My beloved Jesus, I will not refuse the cross as Simon did. I accept it and embrace it. I accept in particular the death that is destined for me, with all the pains that may accompany it. I unite it to your death, and I offer it to you. You have died for love of me. I would like to die for love of you and to please you. Help me by your grace. I love you, Jesus, my love. I repent of ever having offended you. Never let me offend you again. Grant that I may love you always, and then do with me as you will. Our Father, who art in heaven, hallowed be thy name. Thy kingdom come, thy will be done, on earth as it is in heaven. Give us this day our daily bread, and forgive us our

our trespasses, as we forgive those who trespass against us. And lead us not into temptation, but deliver us from evil. Amen. Hail Mary, full of grace, the Lord is with thee. Blessed art thou amongst women, and blessed is the fruit of thy womb, Jesus. Holy Mary, Mother of God, pray for us sinners, now and at the hour of our death. Amen. Glory be to the Father, and to the Son, and to the Holy Spirit, as it was in the beginning, is now, and ever shall be, world without end. Amen. The sixth station, Veronica offers her veil to Jesus. Consider the compassion of the holy woman Veronica. Seeing Jesus in such distress, his face bathed in sweat and blood, she presented him with her veil. Jesus wiped his face and left upon the cloth the image of his sacred countenance. My beloved Jesus, your face was beautiful before you began this journey, but now it no longer appears beautiful, and it is disfigured with wounds and blood. Alas, my soul also was once beautiful when it received your grace in baptism, but I have since then disfigured it with my sins. You alone, my Redeemer, can restore it to its former beauty. Do this by the merits of your passion, and then do with me as you will. Our Father, who art in heaven, hallowed be thy name. Thy kingdom come, thy will be done, on earth as it is in heaven. Give us this day our daily bread, and forgive us our trespasses, as we forgive those who trespass against us. And lead us not into temptation, but deliver us from evil. Amen. Hail Mary, full of grace, the Lord is with thee. Blessed art thou amongst women, and blessed is the fruit of thy womb, Jesus. Holy Mary, Mother of God, pray for us sinners, now and at the hour of our death. Amen. Glory be to the Father, and to the Son, and to the Holy Spirit, as it was in the beginning, is now, and ever shall be, world without end. Amen. The seventh station, Jesus falls the second time. Consider how the second fall of Jesus under his cross renews the pain and all the wounds of his head and the members of our afflicted Lord. My most gentle Jesus, how many times you have forgiven me, and how many times I have fallen again and begun again to offend you. By the merits of this second fall, give me the grace to persevere in your love until death. Grant that in all my temptations I may always have recourse to you. I love you, Jesus, my love, with all my heart. I am sorry that I have offended you. Never let me offend you again. Grant that I may love you always, and then do with me as you will. Our Father, who art in heaven, hallowed be thy name. Thy kingdom come, thy will be done, on earth as it is in heaven. Give us this day our daily bread, and forgive us our trespasses, as we forgive those who trespass against us. And lead us not into temptation, but deliver us from evil. Amen. Hail Mary, full of grace, the Lord is with thee. Blessed art thou amongst women, and blessed is the fruit of thy womb, Jesus. Holy Mary, Mother of God, pray for us sinners, now and at the hour of our death. Amen. Glory be to the Father, and to the Son, and to the Holy Spirit, as it was in the beginning, is now, and ever shall be, world without end. Amen. The eighth station, Jesus speaks to the women. Consider how the women wept with compassion, seeing Jesus so distressed and dripping with blood as he walked along. Jesus said to them, "Weep not so much for me, but rather for your children." My Jesus, laden with sorrow,

sorrows. I weep for the sins which I have committed against you, because of the punishment I deserve for them, and still more, because of the displeasure I have caused you, who have loved me with an infinite love. It is your love more than

Thy kingdom come, thy will be done, on earth as it is in heaven. Give us this day our daily bread, and forgive us our trespasses, as we forgive those who trespass against us. And lead us not into temptation, but deliver us from evil. Amen. Hail Mary, full of grace, the Lord is with thee. Blessed art thou amongst women, and blessed is the fruit of thy womb, Jesus. Holy Mary, Mother of God, pray for us sinners, now and at the hour of our death. Amen. Glory be to the Father, and to the Son, and to the Holy Spirit, as it was in the beginning, is now, and ever shall be, world without end. Amen. The ninth station. Jesus falls the third time. Consider how Jesus Christ fell for the third time. He was extremely weak, and the cruelty of his executioners was excessive. They tried to hasten his steps, though he hardly had strength to move. My outraged Jesus, by the weakness you suffered in going to Calvary, give me enough strength to overcome all human respect and all my evil passions, which have led me to despise your friendship. I love you, Jesus, my love, with all my heart. I am sorry for ever having offended you. Never permit me to offend you again. Grant that I may love you always, and then do with me as you will. Our Father, who art in heaven, hallowed be thy name. Thy kingdom come, thy will be done, on earth as it is in heaven. Give us this day our daily bread, and forgive us our trespasses, as we forgive those who trespass against us. And lead us not into temptation, but deliver us from evil. Amen. Hail Mary, full of grace, the Lord is with thee. Blessed art thou amongst women, and blessed is the fruit of thy womb, Jesus. Holy Mary, Mother of God, pray for us sinners, now and at the hour of our death. Amen. Glory be to the Father, and to the Son, and to the Holy Spirit, as it was in the beginning, is now, and ever shall be, world without end. Amen. The tenth station. Jesus is stripped of his garments. Consider how Jesus was violently stripped of his clothes by his executioners. The inner garments adhered to his lacerated flesh, and the soldiers tore them off so roughly that the skin came with them. Have pity for your Savior, so cruelly treated, and tell him, my innocent Jesus, by the torment you suffered in being stripped of your garments, help me to strip myself of all attachment to the things of earth, that I may place my love in you, who are so worthy of my love. I love you, O Jesus, with all my heart. I am sorry for ever having offended you. Never let me offend you again. Grant that I may love you always, and then do with me as you will. Our Father, who art in heaven, hallowed be thy name. Thy kingdom come, thy will be done, on earth as it is in heaven. Give us this day our daily bread, and forgive us our trespasses, as we forgive those who trespass against us. And lead us not into temptation, but deliver us from evil. Amen. Hail Mary, full of grace, the Lord is with thee. Blessed art thou amongst women, and blessed is the fruit of thy womb, Jesus. Holy Mary, Mother of God, pray for us sinners, now and at the hour of our death. Amen. Glory be to the Father, and to the Son, and to the Holy Spirit, as it was in the beginning, is now, and ever shall be, world without end. Amen. The 11th station. Jesus is nailed to the cross. Consider Jesus thrown down upon the cross. He stretched out his arms and offered to his eternal Father the sacrifice of his life for our salvation. They nailed his hands and feet, and then raising the cross, left him to die in anguish.

my despised Jesus. Nail my heart to the cross, that it may always remain there to love you and never leave you again. I love you more than myself. I am sorry for ever having offended you. Never permit me to offend you again. Grant that I may love you always, and then do with me as you will. Our Father, who art in heaven, hallowed be thy name. Thy kingdom come, thy will be done, on earth as it is in heaven. Give us this day our daily bread, and forgive us our trespasses, as we forgive those who trespass against us. And lead us not into temptation, but deliver us from evil. Amen. Hail Mary, full of grace, the Lord is with thee. Blessed art thou amongst women, and blessed is the fruit of thy womb, Jesus. Holy Mary, Mother of God, pray for us sinners, now and at the hour of our death. Amen. Glory be to the Father, and to the Son, and to the Holy Spirit, as it was in the beginning, is now, and ever shall be, world without end. Amen. The 12th station, Jesus dies upon the cross. Consider how your Jesus, after 3 hours of agony on the cross, is finally overwhelmed with suffering and, abandoning himself to the weight of his body, bows his head and dies. My dying Jesus, I devoutly kiss the cross on which you would die for love of me. I deserve, because of my sins, to die a terrible death, but your death is my hope. By the merits of your death, give me the grace to die embracing your feet and burning with love of you. I yield my soul into your hands. I love you with my whole heart. I am sorry that I have offended you. Never let me offend you again. Grant that I may love you always, and then do with me as you will. Our Father, who art in heaven, hallowed be thy name. Thy kingdom come, thy will be done, on earth as it is in heaven. Give us this day our daily bread, and forgive us our trespasses, as we forgive those who trespass against us. And lead us not into temptation, but deliver us from evil. Amen. Hail Mary, full of grace, the Lord is with thee. Blessed art thou amongst women, and blessed is the fruit of thy womb, Jesus. Holy Mary, Mother of God, pray for us sinners, now and at the hour of our death. Amen. Glory be to the Father, and to the Son, and to the Holy Spirit, as it was in the beginning, is now and ever shall be, world without end. Amen. The 13th station, Jesus is taken down from the cross. Consider how, after our Lord had died, he was taken down from the cross by two of his disciples, Joseph and Nicodemus, and placed in the arms of his afflicted mother. She received him with insurmountable tenderness and pressed him close to her bosom. O Mother of sorrows, for the love of your Son, accept me as your servant and pray to him for me. And you, my Redeemer, since you have died for me, allow me to love you, to desire only you, nothing more. I love you, Jesus, my love, and I am sorry that I have offended you. Never let me offend you again. Grant that I may love you always, and then do with me as you will. Our Father, who art in heaven, hallowed be thy name. Thy kingdom come, thy will be done, on earth as it is in heaven. Give us this day our daily bread, and forgive us our trespasses, as we forgive those who trespass against us. And lead us not into temptation, but deliver us from evil. Amen. Hail Mary, full of grace, the Lord is with thee. Blessed art thou amongst women, and blessed is the fruit of thy womb, Jesus. Holy Mary,

Mother of God, pray for us sinners, now and at the hour of our death. Amen. Glory be to the Father, and to the Son, and to the Holy Spirit, as it was in the beginning, is now, and ever shall be, world without end. Amen. The 14th station. Jesus is placed in the sepulchre. Consider how the disciples carried the body of Jesus to its burial, while his holy mother went with them and arranged it in a sepulchre with her own hands. They then closed the tomb and all departed. O my buried Jesus, I kiss the stone that closes you in. But you gloriously did rise again on the third day. I beg you, by your resurrection, that I may be raised gloriously on the last day to be united with you in heaven, to praise you and love you forever. I love you, Jesus, and I repent of ever having offended you. Grant that I may love you always, and then do with me as you will. Our Father, who art in heaven, hallowed be thy name. Thy kingdom come, thy will be done on earth as it is in heaven. Give us this day our daily bread, and forgive us our trespasses, as we forgive those who trespass against us. And lead us not into temptation, but deliver us from evil. Amen. Hail Mary, full of grace, the Lord is with thee. Blessed art thou amongst women, and blessed is the fruit of thy womb, Jesus. Holy Mary, Mother of God, pray for us sinners, now and at the hour of our death. Amen. Glory be to the Father, and to the Son, and to the Holy Spirit, as it was in the beginning, is now, and ever shall be, world without end. Amen. Soul of Christ, sanctify me. Body of Christ, save me. Blood of Christ, inebriate me. Water from Christ's side, wash me. Passion of Christ, strengthen me. O good Jesus, hear me. Within thy wounds, hide me. Suffer me not to be separated from thee. From the malicious enemy, defend me. In the hour of my death, call me, and bid me come unto thee, that I may praise thee with thy saints and with thy angels forever and ever.

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0: In the name of the Father, and of the Son, and of the Holy Spirit. Amen. You expired, Jesus, but the source of life gushed forth for souls, and the ocean of mercy opened up for the whole world. O font of life, unfathomable divine mercy, envelop the whole world and empty yourself out upon us. O blood and water, which gushed forth from the heart of Jesus, as the fount of mercy for us, I trust in you. O blood and water, which gushed forth from the heart of Jesus, as a fount of mercy for us, I trust in you. O blood and water, which gushed forth from the heart of Jesus, as a fount of mercy for us, I trust in you. Our Father, who art in heaven, hallowed be thy name. Thy kingdom come, thy will be done, on earth as it is in heaven.
1: Give us this day our daily bread, and forgive us our trespasses, as we forgive those who trespass against us. And lead us not into temptation, but deliver us from evil. Amen.
0: Hail Mary, full of grace, the Lord is with thee. Blessed art thou among women, and blessed is the fruit of thy womb, Jesus.
1: Holy Mary, Mother of God, pray for us sinners, now and at the hour of our death. Amen.
0: I believe in God, the Father Almighty, creator of heaven and earth, and in Jesus Christ, his only Son, our Lord, who was conceived by the Holy Spirit, born of the Virgin Mary, suffered under Pontius Pilate, was crucified, died, and was buried. He descended into hell. On the third day, he rose again from the dead. He ascended into heaven and is seated at the right hand of God, the Father Almighty. From there, he will come to judge the living and the dead.
1: I believe in God, the

Eternal God, in whom mercy is endless and the treasury of compassion inexhaustible, look kindly upon us and increase your mercy in us, that in difficult moments we might not despair nor become despondent, but with great confidence submit ourselves to your holy will, which is love and mercy itself. Amen. In the name of the Father, and of the Son, and of the Holy Spirit.

Hello, family. The heart and center of EWTN is the chapel, where Jesus in the Most Blessed Sacrament is exposed for adoration every day. We invite you now to join us live in adoring Him who is truly, really, and profoundly present with us in this humble way. O Sacrament Most Holy, O Sacrament Divine, all praise and all thanksgiving be every moment thine.

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1: O victim of divine love, a piercing cry breaks forth from thy heart here on the altar, as once it did on Calvary. 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

0: In the name of the Father, and of the Son, and of the Holy Spirit.
1: Amen.
0: On this first Friday of the month, with the intention of honoring the Sacred Heart of Jesus, we make this holy hour using prayers of St. Francis of Assisi and of St. Margaret Mary Alacoque. Jesus revealed the love of his heart to St. Margaret Mary and gave her St. Francis as her sole special guide. In fact, in her vision on his feast day, October 4th, 1673, she acknowledged St. Francis as a great friend of the Sacred Heart. In France, at Paray-le-Monial, where the revelations to St. Margaret occurred, is found a mosaic of great devotees of the Sacred Heart. There we find St. John the Apostle, St. Charles de Foucauld, St. Margaret Mary, St. Francis of Assisi, and others. Most Sacred Heart of Jesus,
1: have mercy on us.
0: St. Francis and St. Margaret Mary,
1: pray for us.
0: We begin with prayers of St. Francis, followed by the choir singing an exhortation in praise of the Holy Eucharist written by St. Francis. We adore you, O most holy Lord Jesus Christ, here and in all your churches throughout the world. And we bless you, because by your holy cross you have redeemed the world. Deus meus et omnia, my God and my all. Deus meus et omnia, my God and my all. Deus meus et omnia, my God and my all. Praises of the Lord God Most High. You alone are holy, Lord God. You do wonderful things. You are strong, you are great, you are the Most High. You are the Almighty King, the Holy Father, King of heaven and earth. You are Trinity and unity, O Lord God, all goodness. You are good, all good, the supreme good, Lord God, living and true. You are charity and love. You are wisdom, you are humility, you are patience,

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You are peace. 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You are justice and self-restraint. You are our wealth, our treasure, and our satisfaction. 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You are mercy. 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You are strength. You are refreshment. 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You are our trust. 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Great and wondrous Lord, Almighty God, merciful Savior. Amen.

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1: Most High, glorious God, enlighten the darkness of my heart, and give me true faith, certain hope, and perfect charity, sense and knowledge, so that I may carry out your holy and true command. Amen.
0: On this first Friday, with the intention of honoring the Sacred Heart of Jesus and of making reparation for the offenses committed against his most sacred heart, we now pray the adoration prayer of the Poor Clares of Perpetual Adoration and of their Adoration Sodality.

I adore thee, O Jesus, God of love, truly present in the most holy sacrament. I adore thee, who hast come to thine own, but was not received by them. I adore thee, whom the majority of mankind reject and despise. I adore thee, whom the impious insensibly offend by their sacrileges and blasphemies. I adore thee, who art grieved by the coldness and indifference even of a vast number of Christians. I adore thee, O infinite goodness, who has wrought so many miracles in order to reveal thy love to us. I adore thee with all the angels and saints, and with those chosen souls that are now already the blessed of thy Father, and are all aglow with burning love to thee. I adore thee with all thy friends, O Jesus. With them I prostrate myself at the foot of the altar to offer thee my most profound homage, to receive thy divine inspiration, and to implore thy grace. Oh, how good it is for me to be here with thee, how sweet to hear the voice of my beloved. O victim of divine love, a piercing cry breaks forth from thy heart here on the altar, as once it did on Calvary. It is the cry of love. I thirst, thou callest to thy children. I thirst for your love. Come all you, whom I love as my Father has loved me. Come and quench the thirst that consumes me. Lord Jesus, behold I come. My heart is small, but it is all thine own. Thou art a prisoner in our tabernacles, thou the Lord of lords, and love it is that holds thee here as such. Thou leavest the tabernacle only to come to us, to unite thyself with the faithful soul, and allow thy divine love to reign in her. O King of love, come, live, and reign in me. I want no other law but the law of thy love. No, I henceforth desire to know not, neither of the world, nor of what is in it, nor of myself. Thy love alone shall rule in me eternally. O Jesus, grant me this grace. Break all my fetters, strip me of all that is not thyself, in order that thy love may be my life here below, and my happiness and delight in eternity. Amen.

0: We now pray the sorrowful mysteries of the Holy Rosary, remembering the words of Jesus to Saint Margaret Mary. He said to her, "Behold this heart which has so loved men that it has spared nothing, even to exhausting and consuming itself, in order to testify its love. In return, I receive from the greater part only ingratitude, by their irreverence and sacrileges, and by the coldness and contempt they have for me in this sacrament of love." With the Blessed Virgin Mary, we pray this rosary before the sacrament of love with loving gratitude. Saint Francis exhorts us, "Greatly to be loved is he who loved us so greatly." I believe in God, the Father Almighty, creator of heaven and earth, and in Jesus Christ, his only Son, our Lord, who was conceived by the Holy Spirit, born of the Virgin Mary, suffered under Pontius Pilate, was crucified, died, and was buried. He descended into hell. The third day he rose again from the dead. He ascended into heaven and is seated at the right hand of God, the Father Almighty. From there he will come to judge the living and the dead.
1: I believe in the Holy Spirit, the Holy Catholic Church, the communion of saints, the forgiveness of sins, the resurrection of the body, and life everlasting. Amen.
0: Our Father, who art in heaven, hallowed be thy name. Thy kingdom come, thy will be done on earth as it is in heaven.
1: Give us this day our daily bread, and forgive us our trespasses, as we forgive those who trespass against us. And lead us not into temptation, but deliver us from evil. Amen.
0: For an increase in the virtues of faith, hope, and charity. Hail Mary, full of grace, the Lord is with thee. Blessed art thou among women, and blessed is the fruit of thy womb, Jesus.
1: Holy Mary, Mother of God, pray for us sinners, now and at the hour of our death. Amen.
0: Hail Mary, full of grace, the Lord is with thee. Blessed art thou among women, and blessed is the fruit of thy womb, Jesus.
1: Holy Mary, Mother of God, pray for us sinners, now and at the hour of our death.
0: Hail Mary, full of grace, the Lord is with thee. Blessed art thou among women, and blessed is the fruit of thy womb, Jesus.
1: Holy Mary, Mother of God, pray for us sinners,

0: Glory be to the Father, and to the Son, and to the Holy Spirit.
1: As it was in the beginning, is now, and ever shall be, world without end. Amen.
0: The first sorrowful mystery, the agony of Jesus in the garden.
2: Jesus fell prostrate in prayer, saying, "My Father, if it is possible, let this cup pass from me. Yet not as I will, but as you will." When he returned to his disciples, he found them asleep. He said to Peter, "Could you not keep watch with me for 1 hour?" Jesus, we wish to watch with you this 1 hour, especially remembering in this mystery the interior sufferings and agony of your Sacred Heart. Unite the interior sufferings of our own hearts with yours for the benefit of souls, and as a drop of consolation in the bitterness you suffered for love of us.
0: Our Father, who art in heaven, hallowed be thy name. Thy kingdom come, thy will be done on earth as it is in heaven.
1: Give us this day our daily bread, and forgive us our trespasses, as we forgive those who trespass against us. And lead us not into temptation, but deliver us from evil. Amen.
0: Hail Mary, full of grace, the Lord is with thee. Blessed art thou among women, and blessed is the fruit of thy womb, Jesus.
1: Holy Mary, Mother of God, pray for us sinners, now and at the hour of our death.
0: Hail Mary, full of grace, the Lord is with thee. Blessed art thou among women, and blessed is the fruit of thy womb, Jesus.
1: Holy Mary, Mother of God, pray for us sinners, now and at the hour of our death. Amen.
0: Hail Mary, full of grace, the Lord is with thee. Blessed art thou among women, and blessed is the fruit of thy womb, Jesus.
1: Holy Mary, Mother of God, pray for us sinners, now and at the hour of our death.
0: Hail Mary, full of grace, the Lord is with thee. Blessed art thou among women, and blessed is the fruit of thy womb, Jesus.
1: Holy Mary, Mother of God, pray for us sinners, now and at the hour of our death. Amen.
0: Hail Mary, full of grace, the Lord is with thee. Blessed art thou among women, and blessed is the fruit of thy womb, Jesus.
1: Holy Mary, Mother of God, pray for us sinners, now and at the hour of our death.
0: Hail Mary, full of grace, the Lord is with thee. Blessed art thou among women, and blessed is the fruit of thy womb, Jesus.
1: Holy Mary, Mother of God, pray for us sinners, now and at the hour of our death. Amen.
0: Hail Mary, full of grace, the Lord is with thee. Blessed art thou among women, and blessed is the fruit of thy womb, Jesus.
1: Holy Mary, Mother of God, pray for us sinners, now and at the hour of our death.
0: Hail Mary, full of grace, the Lord is with thee. Blessed art thou among women, and blessed is the fruit of thy womb, Jesus.
1: Holy Mary, Mother of God, pray for us sinners, now and at the hour of our death. Amen.
0: Hail Mary, full of grace, the Lord is with thee. Blessed art thou among women, and blessed is the fruit of thy womb, Jesus.
1: Holy Mary, Mother of God, pray for us sinners, now and at the hour of our death.
0: Hail Mary, full of grace, the Lord is with thee. Blessed art thou among women, and blessed is the fruit of thy womb, Jesus.
1: Holy Mary, Mother of God, pray for us sinners, now and at the hour of our death. Amen.
0: Glory be to the Father, and to the Son, and to the Holy Spirit.
1: As it was in the beginning, is now, and ever shall be, world without end. Amen.
0: O my Jesus, forgive us our sins. Save us from the fires of hell. Lead all souls to heaven, especially those who most need of thy mercy. Jesus, meek and humble of heart,
1: make my heart like unto thine.
0: The second sorrowful mystery, the scourging of Jesus at the pillar.
3: Pilate said, "I am innocent of this man's blood. See to it yourselves." And all the people answered, "His blood be on us and on our children." Then he released for them Barabbas, and he had Jesus scourged. Most precious blood of Jesus, save us.

0: O blood and water which gush forth from the Sacred Heart of Jesus, as a fountain of mercy for us, we trust in you.
1: Our Father who art in heaven, hallowed be thy name. Thy kingdom come, thy will be done on earth as it is in heaven.
2: Give us this day our daily bread, and forgive us our trespasses, as we forgive those who trespass against us. And lead us not into temptation, but deliver us from evil. Amen.
1: Hail Mary, full of grace, the Lord is with thee. Blessed art thou among women, and blessed is the fruit of thy womb, Jesus.
2: Holy Mary, Mother of God, pray for us sinners, now and at the hour of our death. Amen.
1: Hail Mary, full of grace, the Lord is with thee. Blessed art thou among women, and blessed is the fruit of thy womb, Jesus.
2: Holy Mary, Mother of God, pray for us sinners, now and at the hour of our death. Amen.
1: Hail Mary, full of grace, the Lord is with thee. Blessed art thou among women, and blessed is the fruit of thy womb, Jesus.
2: Holy Mary, Mother of God, pray for us sinners,
1: Hail Mary, full of grace, the Lord is with thee. Blessed art thou among women, and blessed is the fruit of thy womb, Jesus.
2: Holy Mary, Mother of God, pray for us sinners, now and at the hour of our death. Amen.
1: Hail Mary, full of grace, the Lord is with thee. Blessed art thou among women, and blessed is the fruit of thy womb, Jesus.
2: Holy Mary, Mother of God, pray for us sinners, now and at the hour of our death.
1: Hail Mary, full of grace, the Lord is with thee. Blessed art thou among women, and blessed is the fruit of thy womb, Jesus.
2: Holy Mary, Mother of God, pray for us sinners, now and at the hour of our death. Amen.
1: Hail Mary, full of grace, the Lord is with thee. Blessed art thou among women, and blessed is the fruit of thy womb, Jesus.
2: Holy Mary, Mother of God, pray for us sinners, now and at the hour of our death.
1: Hail Mary, full of grace, the Lord is with thee. Blessed art thou among women, and blessed is the fruit of thy womb, Jesus.
2: Holy Mary, Mother of God, pray for us sinners, now and at the hour of our death. Amen.
1: Hail Mary, full of grace, the Lord is with thee. Blessed art thou among women, and blessed is the fruit of thy womb, Jesus.
2: Holy Mary, Mother of God, pray for us sinners, now and at the hour of our death.
1: Hail Mary, full of grace, the Lord is with thee. Blessed art thou among women, and blessed is the fruit of thy womb, Jesus.
2: Holy Mary, Mother of God, pray for us sinners, now and at the hour of our death. Amen.
1: Glory be to the Father, and to the Son, and to the Holy Spirit.
2: As it was in the beginning, is now, and ever shall be, world without end. Amen.
1: O my Jesus,
2: forgive us our sins. Save us from the fires of hell. Lead all souls to heaven, especially those in most need of thy mercy.
1: Jesus, meek and humble of heart,
2: make my heart right unto thine.
1: The third sorrowful mystery, the crowning of Jesus with thorns.
3: The soldiers stripped off his clothes and threw a scarlet military cloak about him. Weaving a crown out of thorns, they placed it on his head and a reed in his right hand. And kneeling before him, they mocked him, saying, "Hail, King of the Jews." Jesus, we honor your most sacred heart during these first Friday devotions and desire to make reparation for the mockeries, blasphemies, and sacrileges that continue to offend you in this age. In reparation for the coldness and indifference of many, we offer you our loving devotion, watching with you this hour.
1: Our Father who art in heaven, hallowed be thy name. Thy kingdom come, thy will be done on earth as it is in heaven.
2: Give us this day our daily bread, and forgive us our trespasses, as we forgive those who trespass against us. And lead us not into temptation, but deliver us from evil.
1: Hail Mary, full of grace, the Lord is with thee. Blessed art thou among women, and blessed is the fruit of thy womb, Jesus.
2: Holy Mary, Mother of God, pray for us sinners, now and at the hour of our death. Amen.
1: Hail Mary, full of grace,

0: The Lord is with thee. Blessed art thou among women, and blessed is the fruit of thy womb, Jesus.
1: Holy Mary, Mother of God, pray for us sinners, now and at the hour of our death. Amen.
0: Hail Mary, full of grace, the Lord is with thee. Blessed art thou among women, and blessed is the fruit of thy womb, Jesus.
1: Holy Mary, Mother of God, pray for us sinners, now and at the hour of our death.
0: Hail Mary, full of grace, the Lord is with thee. Blessed art thou among women, and blessed is the fruit of thy womb, Jesus.
1: Holy Mary, Mother of God, pray for us sinners, now and at the hour of our death. Amen.
0: Hail Mary, full of grace, the Lord is with thee. Blessed art thou among women, and blessed is the fruit of thy womb, Jesus.
1: Holy Mary, Mother of God, pray for us sinners, now and at the hour of our death.
0: Hail Mary, full of grace, the Lord is with thee. Blessed art thou among women, and blessed is the fruit of thy womb, Jesus.
1: Holy Mary, Mother of God, pray for us sinners, now and at the hour of our death. Amen.
0: Hail Mary, full of grace, the Lord is with thee. Blessed art thou among women, and blessed is the fruit of thy womb, Jesus.
1: Holy Mary, Mother of God, pray for us sinners, now and at the hour of our death.
0: Hail Mary, full of grace, the Lord is with thee. Blessed art thou among women, and blessed is the fruit of thy womb, Jesus.
1: Holy Mary, Mother of God, pray for us sinners, now and at the hour of our death. Amen.
0: Hail Mary, full of grace, the Lord is with thee. Blessed art thou among women, and blessed is the fruit of thy womb, Jesus.
1: Holy Mary, Mother of God, pray for us sinners, now and at the hour of our death.
0: Hail Mary, full of grace, the Lord is with thee. Blessed art thou among women, and blessed is the fruit of thy womb, Jesus.
1: Holy Mary, Mother of God, pray for us sinners, now and at the hour of our death. Amen.
0: Glory be to the Father, and to the Son, and to the Holy Spirit.
1: As it was in the beginning, is now, and ever shall be, world without end. Amen.
0: O my Jesus,
1: forgive us our sins. Save us from the fires of hell. Lead all souls to heaven, especially those in most need of thy mercy.
0: Jesus, meek and humble of heart,
1: may my heart like unto thine.
0: The fourth sorrowful mystery, Jesus carries the cross.
2: Isaiah prophesied, "We had all gone astray like sheep, each following his own way. But the Lord laid upon him the guilt of us all. Though he was harshly treated, he submitted and opened not his mouth, like a lamb led to the slaughter." Jesus, meek and humble of heart, we wish to learn from you, the lamb who died for the sheep. Your serenity and trust in the throes of your intense sufferings of heart and body, teach me patience and confidence, even when suffering comes my way. 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
0: Our Father, who art in heaven, hallowed be thy name. Thy kingdom come, thy will be done on earth as it is in heaven.
1: Give us this day our daily bread. And forgive us our trespasses, as we forgive those who trespass against us. And lead us not into temptation, but deliver us from evil.
0: Hail Mary, full of grace, the Lord is with thee. Blessed art thou among women, and blessed is the fruit of thy womb, Jesus.
1: Holy Mary, Mother of God, pray for us sinners, now and at the hour of our death.
0: Hail Mary, full of grace, the Lord is with thee. Blessed art thou among women, and blessed is the fruit of thy womb, Jesus.
1: Holy Mary, Mother of God, pray for us sinners, now and at the hour of our death. Amen.
0: Hail Mary, full of grace, the Lord is with thee. Blessed art thou among women, and blessed is the fruit of thy womb, Jesus.
1: Holy Mary, Mother of God, pray for us sinners, now and at the hour of our death.
0: Hail Mary, full of grace, the Lord is with thee. Blessed art thou among women, and blessed is the fruit of thy womb, Jesus.
1: Amen.

0: Hail Mary, full of grace, the Lord is with thee. Blessed art thou among women, and blessed is the fruit of thy womb, Jesus.
1: Holy Mary, Mother of God, pray for us sinners, now and at the hour of our death. Amen.
0: Hail Mary, full of grace, the Lord is with thee. Blessed art thou among women, and blessed is the fruit of thy womb, Jesus.
1: Holy Mary, Mother of God, pray for us sinners, now and at the hour of our death.
0: Hail Mary, full of grace, the Lord is with thee. Blessed art thou among women, and blessed is the fruit of thy womb, Jesus.
1: Holy Mary, Mother of God, pray for us sinners, now and at the hour of our death. Amen.
0: Hail Mary, full of grace, the Lord is with thee. Blessed art thou among women, and blessed is the fruit of thy womb, Jesus.
1: Holy Mary, Mother of God, pray for us sinners, now and at the hour of our death.
0: Hail Mary, full of grace, the Lord is with thee. Blessed art thou among women, and blessed is the fruit of thy womb, Jesus.
1: Holy Mary, Mother of God, pray for us sinners, now and at the hour of our death. Amen.
0: Hail Mary, full of grace, the Lord is with thee. Blessed art thou among women, and blessed is the fruit of thy womb, Jesus.
1: Holy Mary, Mother of God, pray for us sinners, now and at the hour of our death.
0: Glory be to the Father, and to the Son, and to the Holy Spirit.
1: As it was in the beginning, is now, and ever shall be, a world without end. Amen.
0: O my Jesus, forgive us our sins, save us from the fires of hell. Lead all souls to heaven, especially those in most need of thy mercy. Jesus, meek and humble of heart,
1: make my heart like unto thine.
0: The fifth sorrowful mystery, Jesus is crucified and dies on the cross.
2: Jesus said, "Father, forgive them, for they know not what they do." And one of the criminals said, "Jesus, remember me when you come into your kingdom." And Jesus said to him, "Truly I say to you, today you will be with me in paradise." Jesus, remember us when you come into your kingdom. We have great confidence that your providence will grant us all that we need to be with you in paradise forever. In praying this rosary of the sorrowful mysteries of your life, we desire to have the sentiments of your mother Mary's heart, who rejoiced in you, her Savior, as we do too.
0: Our Father, who art in heaven, hallowed be thy name. Thy kingdom come, thy will be done on earth as it is in heaven.
1: Give us this day our daily bread, and forgive us our trespasses, as we forgive those who trespass against us. And lead us not into temptation, but deliver us from evil.
0: Hail Mary, full of grace, the Lord is with thee. Blessed art thou among women, and blessed is the fruit of thy womb, Jesus.
1: Holy Mary, Mother of God, pray for us sinners, now and at the hour of our death. Amen.
0: Hail Mary, full of grace, the Lord is with thee. Blessed art thou among women, and blessed is the fruit of thy womb, Jesus.
1: Holy Mary, Mother of God, pray for us sinners, now and at the hour of our death.
0: Hail Mary, full of grace, the Lord is with thee. Blessed art thou among women, and blessed is the fruit of thy womb, Jesus.
1: Holy Mary, Mother of God, pray for us sinners, now and at the hour of our death. Amen.
0: Hail Mary, full of grace, the Lord is with thee. Blessed art thou among women, and blessed is the fruit of thy womb, Jesus.
1: Holy Mary, Mother of God, pray for us sinners, now and at the hour of our death.
0: Hail Mary, full of grace, the Lord is with thee. Blessed art thou among women, and blessed is the fruit of thy womb, Jesus.
1: Holy Mary, Mother of God, pray for us sinners, now and at the hour of our death. Amen.
0: Hail Mary, full of grace, the Lord is with thee. Blessed art thou among women, and blessed is the fruit of thy womb, Jesus.
1: Holy Mary, Mother of God, pray for us sinners, now and at the hour of our death.
0: Hail Mary, full of grace, the Lord is with thee. Blessed art thou among women, and blessed is the fruit.

0: Fruit of thy womb, Jesus.
1: Holy Mary, Mother of God, pray for us sinners, now and at the hour of our death. Amen.
0: Hail Mary, full of grace, the Lord is with thee. Blessed art thou among women, and blessed is the fruit of thy womb, Jesus.
1: Holy Mary, Mother of God, pray for us sinners, now and at the hour of our death.
0: Hail Mary, full of grace, the Lord is with thee. Blessed art thou among women, and blessed is the fruit of thy womb, Jesus.
1: Holy Mary, Mother of God, pray for us sinners, now and at the hour of our death. Amen.
0: Hail Mary, full of grace, the Lord is with thee. Blessed art thou among women, and blessed is the fruit of thy womb, Jesus.
1: Holy Mary, Mother of God, pray for us sinners, now and at the hour of our death. Amen.
0: Glory be to the Father, and to the Son, and to the Holy Spirit.
1: As it was in the beginning, is now, and ever shall be, world without end. Amen.
0: O my Jesus, forgive us our sins, save us from the fires of hell. Lead all souls to heaven, especially those who most need of thy mercy. Jesus, meek and humble of heart.
1: Make my heart like unto thine.
0: Hail, Holy Queen, Mother of mercy, our life, our sweetness, and our hope. To thee do we cry, poor banished children of Eve. To thee do we send up our sighs, mourning and weeping in this valley of tears. Turn then, O most gracious advocate, thine eyes of mercy toward us. And after this our exile, show unto us the blessed fruit of thy womb, Jesus. O clement, O loving, O sweet Virgin Mary. Pray for us, O Holy Mother of God,
1: that we may be worthy of the promise of the Holy Spirit.

0: And let us now conclude our prayers by uniting ourselves and offering ourselves to Jesus using the act of consecration to his most sacred heart of Saint Margaret Mary Alacoque. O Sacred Heart of Jesus, to thee I consecrate and offer up my person and my life, my actions, trials, and sufferings, that my entire being may henceforth only be employed in loving, honoring, and glorifying thee. This is my irrevocable will, to belong entirely to thee, and to do all that I love, renouncing with my whole heart all that can displease thee. I take thee, O Sacred Heart, for the sole object of my love, the protection of my life, the pledge of my salvation, the remedy of my frailty and inconstancy, the reparation for all the defects of my life, and my secure refuge at the hour of my death. Be thou, O most merciful heart, my justification before God thy Father, and screen me from his anger, which I have so justly merited. I fear all from my own weakness and malice, but placing my entire confidence in thee, O heart of love, I hope all from thine infinite goodness. Annihilate in me all that can displease or resist thee. Imprint thy pure loves so deeply in my heart that I may never forget thee or be separated from thee. I beseech thee, through thy infinite goodness, grant that my name be engraved upon thy heart, for in this I place all my happiness and all my glory, to live and to die as one of thy devoted servants. Amen. In the name of the Father, and of the Son, and of the Holy Spirit.
1: Amen.

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1: 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Blessed be the Holy Spirit, the Paraclete. 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
0: May the heart of Jesus

0: pray. 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Amen.
1: Hi there! You're watching EWTN! It's time for EWTN Kids!

0: Jerusalem, the year 33. Hi, everybody. My name is Christine.
1: I'm Eva.
2: My name's Joseph.
3: And I'm Enrique.
0: Do you know why we're here? No? Well, I'll tell you. Come here and listen very carefully. We are here so we can follow Jesus on his way to the cross.
2: You mean the Stations of the Cross, right?
0: Exactly. The Stations of the Cross are the Passion of Jesus.
3: What does Passion mean?
0: It means the suffering Jesus went through for us.
3: So, are we going to pray the Stations of the Cross?
0: That's right. You see, there are 14 Stations of the Cross altogether. Each station is something that happened on the way. Come on, let's go to the first station. Now we're at the first station. We're going to see how Jesus was condemned to death. We adore you, O Christ, and we bless you.
4: Because by your holy cross, you have redeemed the world.
0: They're going to condemn Jesus to death. He was handed over to Pilate so he would send him to be crucified.
3: Who's Pilate?
0: He's the Roman procurator.
3: The boss of the Romans?
0: That's right.
5: People of Jerusalem, today is your feast day, and it's customary to free one prisoner. So tell me, who do you want me to release? Jesus, who is called the Messiah, or Barabbas?
6: Free Barabbas!
5: What shall I do then with Jesus?
7: Crucify him! Crucify him!
5: Why? What crime has he committed?
7: Crucify him! Crucify him!

0: I am innocent of this man's blood. It is your responsibility.
1: His blood is on us and is on our children.
2: Jesus hasn't said a word the whole time. He's ready to die for our sins without complaining.
3: Do you remember the last time someone laughed at you? Maybe you felt sad or angry.
4: Yeah, I got really mad.
2: Well, I'm not gonna let anyone laugh at me.
3: No one wants anyone to laugh at them, but you know what? Even if people do laugh at you, the most important thing is to forgive them.
2: I have to forgive people who laugh at me?
3: That's right. You shouldn't tell them off because it's not right. But you should forgive them. Just the way Jesus always forgives us.

0: and we bless you.
1: Because by your holy cross, you have redeemed the world.
0: Look at him. He's going to die for us. And he's doing it because he loves us so much. Jesus wanted to suffer. And do you know why? To show us that suffering isn't something bad. It's a great treasure.
2: That thing's so heavy.
3: You're telling me.
4: Do you see what I see?
3: That's incredible. He's grabbing hold of the cross without being told.
4: I don't understand. It's like he wants to pick it up.
3: It's as if he loves the cross.
0: Jesus picked up the cross without hesitation. So whenever you have to help at home or study, jump up and do it right away without being lazy and with a smile on your face.
5: Just like Jesus with the cross.
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0: 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At the third station, we'll see how Jesus fell to the ground for the first time. We adore you, O Christ, and we bless you.
1: Because by your holy cross, you have redeemed the world.
2: Come on, walk faster! You wanted to carry that cross yourself, didn't you?
0: The cross is very heavy. It's the weight of our sins. But Jesus stands up again and holds on to it even harder. Have you ever lost when you were playing a sport?
3: I have, and it really got me down.
0: Well, don't give up, just like Jesus.
4: Right! Ask Jesus to help you and try even harder.
3: Jesus teaches us to get up again when something goes wrong and to keep on trying.
0: Throughout your life, you'll see plenty of things that take a big effort. When something doesn't turn out the way you want, ask Jesus for help and try again. At the fourth station, we'll see how Jesus meets with his mother, the most blessed Virgin Mary. We adore you, O Christ, and we bless you.
1: Because by your holy cross, you have redeemed the world.
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0: Jesus has come here to obey the will of God the Father, and the Blessed Virgin Mary accepts God's will. Do you remember what she said to the angel?
1: I am the handmaid of the Lord. May it be done to me according to thy word.
0: Have you ever thought about all the ways your mom cares for you?
2: Well, I guess not.
0: Well, she does these things because she loves you. You could thank her now and then.
3: Good idea. I never thought of thanking my mother. But you're right. Thanks, Mom.
4: Thanks? For what?
3: For everything you do for me.
4: You're welcome. I do it with all my love.
0: In the fifth station, we see how Simon of Cyrene helps to carry Jesus' cross. We adore you, O Christ, and we bless you.
5: Because by your holy cross, you have redeemed the world.
6: Hey, hurry up. Can't you go any faster? I want to get this job finished. Hey, you!
7: Me?
6: Yeah, you. You in the brown tunic. What's your name?
7: My name is Simon of Cyrene.
6: Come here and help him carry the cross.
8: Thank you, my friend.
0: Simon helped Jesus to carry the cross. We should always help other people.
2: For example, when you go shopping with your mom and she needs help carrying the bags.
0: That's a good example. Even when it's hard work.
2: Right. I never like carrying the groceries.
3: You can also help her by clearing the table after dinner.
0: That's great. When you help your mom, you're helping Jesus because he said, "What you do for others, you do for me." At the sixth station, Veronica wipes Jesus' face. We adore you, O Christ, and we bless you.
5: Because by your holy cross, you have redeemed the world.
9: I can't bear it. I'm going to wipe away the blood and the sweat.
6: What? Hey, what are you doing? Get out of here.
9: I'm going to wipe Jesus' face.
6: Forget it. Go back to your place or we'll whip you back there.
9: Look! Jesus' face is printed on my veil.
0: Jesus left the image of his face on Veronica's veil. You know, this always reminds me that we should share our things with other people.
2: You mean I should let my friends play with my toys?
0: That's right.
2: But they're mine. It's just, if I lend my friend my bike, I won't be able to play with it myself.
0: Jesus was generous because he gave everything. He even gave his own life. And if Jesus gave his life, don't you think we can share our toys or our bicycles for a little while? Jesus is an example of generosity.
2: Joseph, can I borrow your bicycle?
10: Sure. Here it is.
2: Thanks. You're a good and generous friend.
0: At the seventh station, we'll see how Jesus falls to the ground for a second time. We adore you, O Christ, and we bless you.
5: Because by your holy cross, you have redeemed the world.
6: Watch this. Lying on the ground again. Move it! We don't have all day.
0: Jesus fell for a second time, but he got to his feet again, holding tight to the cross. We're just children, and that's why Jesus asks us to make an effort to do the little things in life.
3: Right. Like getting up first thing in the morning.
2: Or doing your homework, even if you don't feel like it.
0: If you do them cheerfully, These little things are a great treasure in the eyes of God. At the 8th station, we'll see how Jesus consoled the women of Jerusalem. We adore you, O Christ, and we bless you.
5: Because by your holy cross, you have redeemed the world.
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8: Daughters of Jerusalem, do not weep for me. Weep for yourselves and for your children.
0: Jesus is suffering for the sins of all mankind, including mine and yours. It's as if everyone's sins had turned into Jesus' cross.
2: And does Jesus always forgive?
0: Yes. When we confess, it's Jesus himself who forgives us through the words of the priest.
2: Jesus is so good, he always forgives us.
3: And that's why we should also forgive people if they hurt us. Isn't that right?
0: That's right. We should forgive just like Jesus forgives us. At the 9th station,

0: Confession, Jesus falls for the third time. We adore you, O Christ, and we bless you.
1: Because by your holy cross, you have redeemed the world.
0: Look, Jesus is leaving the city and heading for that hill over there. Do you know what it's called? It's called the Hill of Calvary.

0: top of the hill of Calvary. You know, when you do something bad, don't give up hope. Go to confession whenever you need to.
1: Jesus will forgive your sins and will give you His grace so you can keep going.
0: What's grace? Well, you see, grace is like the gas you put in a car. It's the strength God sends us so we can live like true Catholics. At the 10th station, the soldiers took away Jesus' clothes. We adore you, O Christ, and we bless you.
2: Because by your holy cross, you have redeemed the world.
3: Hey, look, he's wearing a seamless tunic.
4: You're right, that'd fit me perfectly.
3: All right, we'll throw dice for it to see who gets it.
0: Do you remember how Jesus was born? He came into the world in a humble stable with nothing, and he's going to die the same way. They didn't even leave him his tunic. He only had his cross. Jesus showed us that material things are not important.
5: You mean like video games? Or basketballs?
0: Exactly. What's really important is your soul. The richest person isn't the one who has the most toys or the most money. It's the one whose soul is clean and full of love for God and others.
1: This is the greatest treasure we can have.
0: At the 11th station, Jesus is nailed to the cross. We adore you, O Christ, and we bless you.
2: Because by your holy cross, you have redeemed the world.
0: Look, they've already nailed Jesus to the cross. Next to him, they've crucified two thieves. You can see how they treated Jesus like a thief or a murderer.
6: Father, forgive them, for they know not what they do.
4: What did he say?
3: I think he said he'd forgive us.
4: I don't understand. We're putting him to death and he forgives us. I've never seen anything like it.
7: Hey, aren't you the Messiah? Well, if you are, save yourself and us. I see it was all a lie. You're not the Messiah.
4: Be quiet. You and I are here because we're thieves. But this man has done nothing wrong. Lord, remember me when you come into your kingdom.
6: Truly I say to you, today you will be with me in paradise.
0: See how good Jesus is? One sign of repentance is enough for him to take this man to heaven with him. Jesus teaches us to forgive.
8: Yeah, that's what we say in the Lord's Prayer, remember? Forgive us our trespasses as we forgive those who trespass against us.
1: If someone asks you for forgiveness, forgive them from the heart, like Jesus did.
0: At the 12th station, we see how Jesus died on the cross. We adore you, O Christ, and we bless you.
2: Because by your holy cross, you have redeemed the world.
9: Do you see that?
4: Yes, I do.
9: King of the Jews. And look at him, nailed to a cross like a common thief.
4: He is a fraud.
9: Hey, you, Jesus! Aren't you the King of the Jews? If you are, then get down from that cross.
3: Right. Look at your king. Aren't you the Son of God?
10: It will soon be over.
6: Woman, behold your son. Son, behold your mother.
0: Did you hear that? Jesus gave us his mother. He wanted the Blessed Virgin Mary to be the mother of all mankind.
6: I'm thirsty.
3: Dip a sponge in vinegar and let him drink from it.
6: It is finished. Father, into your hands I commend my spirit.
0: Jesus has died. Listen, I want to tell you something very important. Listen carefully. Imagine you're carrying a backpack. Every time you do something bad, it's as if you put a stone in it. Eventually, the pack would weigh so much that you wouldn't be able to walk. Your back would ache. Well, Jesus wanted to take all the stones out of the packs of all the men and women in the world. And do you know what he did with the stones? He put them in his own pack. Imagine what Jesus' pack would weigh. Well, that is the passion. The cross symbolizes that back.

0: When Jesus died, all those stones disappeared. Do you understand now? Jesus died on the cross so that we can travel to heaven without that load of stones.
1: Each time we confess, does Jesus take the stones out of our backpack?
0: Yes, that's why we should be sure to thank him and be happy. At the 13th station, we'll see how Jesus is taken down from the cross. We adore you, O Christ, and we bless you.
2: Because by your holy cross, you have redeemed the world.
3: Let us take Jesus' body. We've prepared a new tomb for him.
4: I'm sorry. I can't let just anyone take a prisoner's body. You'll have to talk to the governor.
3: I have done so. Here is the order. Now let me take Jesus so we can bury him with the dignity that he deserves.
5: I didn't expect this of you, Nicodemus. You know the law and our customs. Are you on the traitor's side?
6: I am on the side of this good man.
5: You two have betrayed us. Just wait till the rest of Sanhedrin find out. You'll be expelled.
6: Really? That doesn't matter. My conscience and my duty come first.
5: You haven't heard the last of this.
0: You see, when all Jesus' friends had run away in fear, Joseph of Arimathea and Nicodemus came to his defense.
1: That's right. We should be brave like them. Not be ashamed to pray in public or to say grace before meals. Never be ashamed to show you're a Catholic. It's good for everyone to know you pray.

0: At the 14th station, Jesus is laid in the tomb. We adore you, O Christ, and we bless you.
1: Because by your holy cross, you have redeemed the world.
0: They've just laid Jesus in the tomb. It's all over. It's been a very long and exhausting day. The women who followed Jesus are sad and tired, and they go back to their homes. Jesus has been buried, but listen. On the third day, something incredible happened. In the evening of the first day of the week, Jesus' disciples were hiding in a house in fear of their lives. And then Jesus appeared among them and said,
2: "Peace be with you. As the Father has sent me, so I send you."
0: 40 days later, Jesus ascended into heaven to prepare a place for us at his side.
3: Yes, we have to give thanks to God for being so good and loving us so much.
0: To complete the way of the cross, we could say a Hail Mary. What do you think?
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1: Ambrose of Milan is one of those figures who emerges in the history of the church in a completely unexpected way. Here was somebody who was destined, it seemed, for the highest political offices of his era, and instead becomes a bishop. Not just a bishop, but one of the greatest bishops in the history of the church. A bishop who defended the authentic teachings of the church, who opened up scripture to an understanding that has been influential for centuries. Somebody who has left a legacy of hymns of how to worship. Ambrose was all of these things and so much more. It is why we honor him as a doctor of the church.

When the church officially declared the first Doctors of the Church in 1298, four were initially named: Pope St. Gregory I the Great, St. Augustine, St. Jerome, and the famed Bishop of Milan, St. Ambrose. Saint, theologian, scholar of scripture, hymnographer, homilist, bishop, Ambrose was all of these things, but he was also a towering figure in his time, a model for virtue, and one of the most important bridges between the dying pagan world of Rome and the new Christian civilization being built through the

0: martyrdom and the love of the Christians.
1: The significance of Ambrose in the history of the church is a man who sits poised to unite two worlds, the Roman world and the Christian world. He's born in what is now Trier, Germany, Gaul, to the Praetorian prefect of the region. This is an aristocratic family, who he can even claim aristocratic martyrs for the faith in the Diocletian period of persecution. So in Ambrose, we find someone who unites both the Roman world and the Christian world, both the Roman world that persecuted Christians, and now a new Roman world which was emerging as Christian. And Ambrose sits right at the center of that union of two different worlds coming together.
0: Ambrose was born Aurelius Ambrosius around 340 AD to a powerful Roman Christian family in what was then called Augusta Treverorum, modern Trier, in what was then Gallia Belgica, present-day Germany.
2: The family of Ambrose was two things of great note and significance. The first, it was politically important. It was very, very powerful. His father held the post of prefect of Gaul, which at the time extended well beyond what we think of France and all the way into Belgium and Germany. It was, in the Western Roman Empire, a position not just of prominence, but of immense power. That meant that Ambrose grew up in a family with every opportunity, with wealth, with prestige, with all opportunities for education. But his family was something else as well. His family was deeply, deeply Christian. He is ranked among one of the first of the fathers of the church to have grown up almost exclusively in a Christian family.
1: The kind of life that Ambrose led was a life which was deeply influenced by Roman power and deeply influenced by the church. Ambrose was very much like Augustine in that he was destined for high office. He, as I said, was the son of a Praetorian prefect out in Gaul. And the expectation, the family expectation, was that he would ascend to the similar kind of position. He regularly would have dinners with senators. He knew all the most powerful people in Rome, in Milan, in northern Italy.
2: As a child, as an infant, there was a curious incident that occurred surrounding Ambrose. One day, while he was in the garden, again, as an infant, a swarm of bees circled him and landed on his face. They did not sting him. They just spent some time on Ambrose, and then they flew away. But it was remarked as highly unusual that as they left a drop of honey on his lip. And it was said by those who saw this that Ambrose was going to be marked by eloquence.
0: After Ambrose's father passed away, he was educated in Rome, where he studied law, literature, and rhetoric. His career in the imperial government began early, and he rose swiftly.
3: He was groomed to succeed his father in politics as a lawyer. So brilliant, great education, precocious, recognized by the emperor, picked when he was only 30 years old to be the governor of northern Italy, and Milan was the imperial capital. It was no longer Rome. It was closer to the front. You know, that's where the emperor lived. It was easier to command forces on the frontier.
1: And it's this early reputation that he has that commends him to solve a conflict in Milan. Milan is ravaged still by the Arian controversy. The Council of Nicaea didn't actually crush Arianism everywhere. It gave the church the proper teaching to crush Arianism, but Arianism persisted, and it persisted in Milan such that there was an attempt to overthrow an Arian bishop of Milan. The conflict was hugely public. So public, in fact, that they needed
2: order to be brought, and they needed the provincial governor to intervene. The time came for the deposition of that bishop, for a new bishop to be chosen. And such was the level of division, of just tension in the city, that Ambrose very prudently decided that he was going to have to go and sort of preside over this process himself to keep bloodshed from starting in the city. And so he went. Ambrose's reputation, however, for fairness, for intelligence, for just sheer capacity in bringing people together, led to something that no one could have anticipated. A child in the crowd shouted, when the time came to nominate a new bishop for Milan, "Ambrose Bishop." And the idea, wherever it came from in this child, stuck. The crowd began chanting the same thing.
3: So Ambrose does what probably most the rest of us would do. He ran away. He runs and hides in the home of a friend, a senator. And once the senator finds out that the emperor wants him to be bishop, he turns Ambrose in. And finally, Ambrose hears the voice of God in all of this and relents. And he receives baptism, confirmation, first communion, is ordained deacon, priest, and bishop in 1 week. We call that the sacramental grand slam. But that's how he comes to be bishop.
2: Ambrose again felt unworthy to be a bishop. In preparation for serving as bishop, the first thing Ambrose did was to recognize the need for humility. He began studying theology, scripture, especially scripture, the Old Testament, salvation history. He began the arduous task of mastering all of theology, all of scripture, so that he would be truly worthy of being a bishop. But he didn't stop there. He gave away almost all of his funds, save for a small amount to make sure that his family would be cared for, especially his sister, who had become a member of a religious community. And then Ambrose matched his theological training with his spiritual training. He embarked on a life of strict asceticism, of prayer, of fasting, of almsgiving, of caring for the poor, of caring for the sick. So he really transformed himself completely to be the bishop that he knew he would need to be in a time of crisis.
1: It's extraordinary transformation of a man, but there's also a deep consistency that you see in the bishop Ambrose, the same kind of equipoise, the same sense of justice and peace and tranquility and the need to bring order.
0: Part of that need to bring order meant confronting the ongoing crisis of the Arian heresy.
1: He's often pictured in iconographic images as a hammer of heretics. That doesn't mean he was rude or violent or anything. It means that he used his power as bishop to suppress error and to promote the truth. And that's what he did in Milan very early in. Augustine encounters him during this period of time in which he is crushing Arianism. So much so that his biographer says by the time that Augustine meets him in 384, there is not a single Arian left in all of Milan, except for a couple Goths.
0: But it came at a great price. It meant that he was going to have to challenge very directly members of the imperial court who favored Arianism.
2: There came a moment, in fact, when he was commanded by the imperial palace to hand over a church to the Arians, and Ambrose refused. Not only did he refuse, he barricaded himself in the church with members of the Christian community, the Orthodox faithful community, to prevent the church being taken over by the Arians, even at the command of the royal imperial palace. Ultimately, Ambrose, by sheer will, but also by appealing to the conscience of the court, was able to have their decree lifted, and through careful, patient preaching, but also by forceful teaching of the truths of the faith, Ambrose was able essentially to cleanse the whole

0: of Milan, of the heresy of Arianism within a number of years.
1: The willingness to stand up for the rights of the church and the defense of the weakest culminated in Ambrose's heroic call to the most powerful ruler in the world to repentance, Emperor Theodosius I.
0: Emperor Theodosius was no enemy of the church, quite the opposite. He had encouraged Christianity in many meaningful ways, including getting rid of a lot of the pagan customs and temples and other things in the Roman Empire. The day came, however, when Theodosius, who had something of a temper, got into a rage over a riot that took place in the city of Thessalonica. The riot was over chariot races. In a similar way that in future times, the Byzantine Emperor Justinian had to deal with riots in the great city of Constantinople, that too was over chariot races. It gives us an idea of how caught up people were in the sport of the chariots at the time. The riots incensed Theodosius. He sent troops in to quell them. And by the end, he had slaughtered some 7,000 people in the city of Thessalonica.
2: Ambrose hears about this. He writes a letter to Theodosius, who is like a son to him. And it's a private letter. It's a firm letter, but it's a compassionate letter. Theodosius, you blew it. You fell big time. And I just have to tell you that this is serious, and you have to do public penance for this. And until you do public penance in sackcloth and ashes in front of all your people, don't set foot in the church. If you walk in while Mass is going on, I will stop the Divine Liturgy until you leave. And it was a firmness with a tenderness and a sensitivity.
0: Theodosius at first refused. And then Ambrose refused him admission into the church. He stood before the emperor and begged him to repent, not just for what he had done, for the deaths and the suffering he had caused, but again out of a deep concern for Theodosius's soul and his spiritual welfare. Theodosius relented, and he repented, and he did a very stern penance. And in later years, Theodosius died in the arms of Ambrose, having died knowing that Ambrose had brought him to repentance and loving Ambrose as a spiritual father that he had become.
2: Theodosius could have lopped his head off. And instead, Theodosius did public penance. He came to church every Sunday in sackcloth and ashes on the steps, pleaded for everyone to pray for him. And he did that for months until he was finally reconciled through absolution and restored to communion.
1: The fame of Ambrose as a bishop and homilist continued to spread across the Roman world. It drew many to Milan to hear and meet him, including a future saint and doctor of the church. It was a friendship that impacted the history of the church and the world.
0: Milan, of course, was a divided city. It was a divided diocese. You had the Arians, you had the faithful Christians. There was as well lingering elements of pagan culture. Ambrose faced, not to mention the economic problems that were attendant with the times, but he also recognized the opulent culture of the era. And so he used the pulpit. He was the greatest homilist, arguably, in the history of the church, to preach, to call the city to unity in society, in religion, in prayer, and to develop, to grow a truly Christian culture.
2: Ambrose, humble man that he was, had an open-door policy. Anybody in his diocese, anybody, could come and talk to him. And every day, he kept the whole morning open, and there was a parade of people at his door.
0: And so it was said that the effect that Ambrose had was absolutely electric on the faithful of the city. Thousands came to his church to hear him preach. Thousands gathered just to hear Ambrose. But he knew that that was not enough. He called them to prayer. He called them to penance. He called them to the sacraments. It was said that the mothers of Milan banned their

0: daughters from going to church for as long as they could, because Ambrose was so influential that a few homilies from him and their daughters were running off to become nuns.
1: Ambrose must have had, next to Augustine, the best rhetorical training that the Roman Empire could give any young man. That meant a kind of cadence, a kind of beauty to your speech that was, to Romans, entertainment. We look at social media and watch television shows and movies. Romans were much more attracted to going to hear great rhetoricians. It was a form of entertainment. Ambrose had mastered the art of rhetoric, but he had done so in such a way as it wasn't about pretty words, but it was about the real deep down substance of things.
2: Among those profoundly impacted by Ambrose was one of the greatest saints in the history of the church, Augustine of Hippo. The future doctor of the church had come to Milan for a position of some prominence as a teacher of rhetoric, but he had been hearing for some time about this remarkable bishop of Milan by the name of Ambrose.
1: Ambrose is the first face of the church that Augustine sees in Milan. In his struggles with different intellectual errors, he becomes attracted to his preaching, and he sees in Ambrose this warm, fatherly face. Maybe the face that he never saw in his own father, a pagan father, who was famously kind of rough with his mother, maybe not always good with Augustine. He sees in Ambrose a fatherly face, the face of a Christian father. And it's this attraction to Ambrose the man, a man who fasted all the time, who prayed all the time, who was totally tied to the altar, who was totally tied to the divine mysteries of worship. That's what attracts Augustine, and it's what actually brings him to Mass on a regular basis even before he becomes a catechumen. And so that attraction to the personal witness of Ambrose and to his personal integrity and his intellectual integrity.
2: Augustine was also impressed with Ambrose's study of Scripture, even during his busy day of meetings and audiences.
3: So Augustine's sitting there waiting, and he notices that Ambrose takes just a few minutes between each appointment. So nosy. Augustine goes and peers through the door. What's Ambrose doing? He's praying and reading a psalm, reading a little bit of scripture. And Augustine says, this guy's the real deal. This guy really walks the talk. He doesn't just talk it. So Ambrose's example was very, very important in winning many people, Augustine, the most famous, to take God much more seriously and yield to the grace of the Holy Spirit.
1: And I think that's the attraction of Ambrose as a preacher, that he ordered things in such a way that he drew the listener to God. And he primarily did that through his biblical expositions. He was deeply, deeply biblical and showed the manifold mysteries and meanings that come from a single text. Long before we speak about the fourfold medieval sense, Ambrose is practicing something like a fourfold sense of various levels of meanings that Scripture has. And that, of course, converted young men like Augustine to see that Scripture wasn't some crude thing, but some magnificent thing that could be inhabited.
0: He was Augustine's match, and Augustine knew it. But that was only a gateway. That was only sort of the introduction of Ambrose into the life of Augustine. What ultimately won over Augustine was Ambrose's brilliant capacity for the interpretation of Scripture, especially the Old Testament, and his pure authenticity. Augustine had met charlatans in his life. He had been disappointed by those who were supposedly smarter than he was, by those who gave to him philosophical ideas like the Manichees. Ambrose gave Augustine something that he had not yet ever encountered, and that is an authentic encounter with the truth that Augustine had always been seeking. And so, Ambrose proved to be that last most important element

0: in the final conversion of Augustine.
1: Ambrose was first and foremost a pastor and a disciple. He was not a scholar. There were no Christian universities as we know them now. He didn't have time to do a whole lot more than feed his flock. So if you think about him spending every morning listening to people's problems and then all the issues he had with the state to deal with, okay, only reading scripture and preaching and catechizing did he have time for. That's it. And he did that incredibly well. So some of his greatest things are sermons on the Psalms, for example, or catechesis, teaching newly baptized people about the Eucharist. Some of the best teaching we have on the Eucharist in the early church come from Ambrose. On the Holy Spirit, he does a magnificent work on the Holy Spirit as well.
0: One area of Ambrose's life was his phenomenal understanding of Scripture. His opening up of the Old Testament to a deeper understanding in an era before what we think of as biblical or scriptural exegesis, or in other words, the academic study of Scripture. It was, as well, the beginning of what we think of today as Lectio Divina, the reading of Scripture for spiritual enrichment. Ambrose was also deeply Marian. He hailed the Blessed Mother as the Mother of God, as Theotokos, as the God-bearer. But he also honored the Blessed Mother as eternally virgin. The virginity of the Blessed Mother was an element in Ambrose's teaching that became one of the hallmarks in the West and truly deepened the Church's understanding of her.
1: We as Roman Catholics often think of Latin as the Church's language, but interestingly enough, the language of the Roman Church and of the whole Church was Greek from the time of the first deacons in Jerusalem, who were all Greek-speaking, Stephen, to really about Ambrose's time. It was in Ambrose's time that people in the West were losing the ability to speak Greek. So the liturgy was being translated into Latin. And one of the things needed was music. And Ambrose is the first one to write hymns in Latin, songs, poetic compositions, not just psalms, that lift up the heart and the mind.
2: You'll see some entries, some dictionary entries for Ambrose, sometimes call him, I think this is very humorous, they call him a composer, which seems like only something someone without faith would say about him. But it gets something right, and that is that he is a doctor of divine worship. He teaches the Church that her life, her center, is in the liturgy, is in the praise, the right praise. We say orthodoxy. The words orthodoxy literally mean right praise, right, a right doxology. We order our worship in the right way, and that is what Ambrose is a doctor of. He teaches us how to rightly praise God, to give him what is due to him. And so I like to think of him as the doctor of divine worship.
3: By 395, Ambrose had grown weary from his long years of service, and his personal exhaustion was deepened by the passing of Emperor Theodosius. The ruler he had compelled to penance for the massacre of Thessalonica died in his arms on January 17th, 395.
4: I confess I loved him and felt the sorrow of his death in the abyss of my heart.
3: 2 years later, Ambrose grew ill, and the city fell into mourning at his imminent passing. On Easter Eve, April 4th, 397, the man who had been Bishop of Milan for more than 23 years died. He was buried in his own cathedral, and his body may still be viewed and venerated in the Basilica Sant'Ambrogio in Milan.
1: You know, one of the things about the doctors of the Church, to be a doctor, you have to be exemplary in conduct in life. Your life has to be a teaching, as well as your teaching has to be incredibly rich and really communicate the essence of the Catholic tradition. So his person, his example, was one of the great things about him.
0: Ambrose is a doctor of the Church because of his role as a bishop,

defending the authentic teachings of the church in an era of heresy and crisis, in helping us to understand Scripture in a way that continues to resonate through the corridors of time. His legacy of hymnography, his writings, his preaching, his legacy in Augustine of Hippo. Ambrose is a doctor of the church for all of the reasons that we honor doctors of the church, for the eminence of his teaching, the holiness of his life, and the legacy that he bequeathed through the history of the church.

0: to purchase the EWTN Religious Catalog home video DVD of Doctors of the Church, St. Ambrose of Milan, log on to our web store, EWTNRC.com, and type in item number HDDOTC5, 24 hours a day, 7 days a week, or call 1-800-854-6316.
1: From EWTN News Nightly in Washington, D.C., I'm Colm Flynn with an EWTN News Link. A new report shows job growth beat expectations last month. The Bureau of Labor Statistics says the U.S. added 162,000 jobs, more than double the forecast. The report also shows the unemployment rate held steady despite predictions of a small uptick. Missouri Supreme Court blocks a new Trump-backed House map from being used in the November election. The court says voters must first decide whether to keep or reject the map. Missouri's Attorney General vowed to immediately appeal the decision to the U.S. Supreme Court. Pope Leo XIV met with members of Oxford University's Oriel College of the Vatican as the college celebrates its 700th anniversary. The Pope urged them to seek truth and promote education rooted in human dignity. I'm Colm Flynn with EWTN News Nightly.

The makers of the Inquisition myths needed various forms of the media to spread their misinformation. Today, it's even spread by comedy and satire on TV, in film, and in the social media. In the 16th century, the myth was spread by the use of the printing press, then by plays, and in the 19th century, even by a spectacular opera by Giuseppe Verdi.

The myths and legends of the Inquisition were created by Northern European Protestant countries. They used this fictitious black legend to cement national and religious identities, while at the same time denigrating the Catholic Church.

0: that myth of the Spanish Inquisition then percolated throughout English culture and therefore American culture as well, and has developed in a host of ways. We see it constantly in things like Edgar Allan Poe's Pit and the Pendulum, but you can also even just see it in common speech.
1: At around 1500 AD, the Middle Ages came to an end. Western Christendom was united under the Catholic Church. Spain and Portugal had finally regained their lost lands, which were occupied for so long by Islam. Spain had put in place an Inquisition to cement the unity of her kingdom, which she saw as synonymous with religious unity. For heresy was considered treason, not only in Spain, but across Europe.
0: Heresy in the Middle Ages was viewed as the equivalent of treason, because the king's authority was based on God, and therefore for you to claim that the Catholic Church is in error means that you are claiming that the king has no authority, and that is treason. Heresy was a capital offense because it was an offense against the state. It was an offense against the king.
1: There was, of course, no Inquisition in England. However, trials for treason still took place, particularly during the Reformation. Thomas More was a loyal Catholic and Lord Chancellor of England in the reign of Henry VIII. He refused to take the oath of supremacy, therefore not accepting Henry as supreme head of the Church in England. More also declined to attend the marriage of Henry to Anne Boleyn. The Pope had refused to annul Henry's previous marriage to Catherine of Aragon. Henry then broke with Rome over the divorce and set up the Church of England, with himself at its head.
2: This is the Palace of Westminster in which the Houses of Parliament reside. The building we see before us was built after the fire of 1834. Inside the palace complex lies the much older Westminster Hall in which the trial of Thomas More took place. The Tower of London was built in 1066 as part of the Norman Conquest. From 1100 to 1952, it was used as a prison. And during the Reformation period, some of the greatest saints of the Catholic Church were incarcerated within its walls.
1: Saints like St. Thomas More and St. John Fisher were executed nearby on Tower Hill.

The king has commanded that I be brief. And I have always been the king's loyal servant. But first, gods.

As the Reformation continued, a whole host of variations on the Protestant theme appeared. Often they were at odds with each other. In Geneva in 1553, John Calvin burnt the anti-Trinitarian Michael Servetus at the stake. He also burnt many others, including 43 women as witches, accused because of an outbreak of the plague. Their trials fell well short of the standards of an Inquisition. One of Calvin's most zealous followers was the Scotsman John Knox. When Elizabeth I came to the throne of England

0: banned Knox from entering her realm because of his misogynistic writings. Knox headed back to Scotland, but the Catholic Queen Regent and mother of Mary Queen of Scots was unable to ban him. Scotland was torn between Protestant and Catholic factions. Knox was intent in making as much trouble for her and her daughter as possible. For him, it was bad enough to have a Catholic on the throne, let alone a woman.
1: This is Edinburgh Castle as seen from the New Club. On the 10th of June, 1560, Mary of Guise, the Catholic Queen and Regent of Scotland, died there. She wanted most of all for Scotland to remain Catholic, but the Protestants were on the rise.
0: The large Catholic population remained mainly in the Highlands and Islands. Mary, Queen of Scots, was also the Queen Consort of France at the time of her mother's death. Later that year, she had a second blow when her husband, King Francis II of France, died.
1: And also in Scotland in 1560, the Scottish Parliament, under the influence of John Knox, drew up a new Confession of Faith. This banned the Mass, the jurisdiction of the Pope in Scotland, and all forms of doctrine that were contrary to the Reformed faith.
0: Mary, a devout Catholic, returned to Scotland in 1561. However, through the upheavals and intrigues of the Reformation in Scotland, she was unable to stabilise her reign or her country. On the 16th of May, 1568, Mary escaped to England, where she expected her cousin, Queen Elizabeth, to help her. However, Elizabeth refused Mary, who was taken into custody. In 1586, Mary stood trial after an attempt by English Catholics to rescue her and put her on the English throne. She was the legitimate heir. She was executed on the 8th of February, 1587. When the Protestant Reformation began, Charles I was on the throne of Spain. His territories not only included the Netherlands and Naples, but also Spanish possessions in the New World. Upon the death of his Habsburg grandfather, he inherited large parts of Northern Europe and became the Holy Roman Emperor, Charles V. When the wars of religion broke out in Germany, Charles was committed to keeping order. But it was not until 1547 and the Battle of Mühlberg that he was able to inflict a devastating defeat on the combined Protestant forces. The Protestant countries could not beat Spain on the battlefield, so they started to wage a propaganda war against her and the Catholic Church, describing the Spanish as the vilest of peoples. For this, they used the printing press. All the reformers needed to do now was to link this racist invective with the Catholic Church. They did this by inventing the myth of the Inquisition, and the Black Legend was born. In 1556, Philip II came to the throne of Spain, and during the Netherlands' revolt against Spain in 1566, anti-Catholic invective became part of the propaganda war effort. A major contributor to the invention of the Black Legend were literary works, such as A Discovery and Plain Declaration of the Sundry Subtle Practices of the Holy Inquisition of Spain, by a supposed Protestant refugee from the Inquisition called Montanus. Every type of religious persecution could now be laid at the door of the Catholic Church, including the persecution of witches. Although Elizabeth I was a Protestant queen, generally women were not treated as well in the Protestant world, especially the thousands of witches, mostly women, who were being denounced and burnt. At this time, Europe was experiencing a mini ice age, with severe winters and cold summers that caused crops to fail, and witches were being blamed. One reason for the witch hunt hysteria was the lack of consistent discipline and teaching among Protestant denominations, which led to insecurity and instability in their governance.

0: The Dominican Henry Institorius had written the Malus Maleficarum, the Hammer of the Witches, in 1484, but the Catholic Church condemned the work.
1: The discipline of the Church, as it's been handed down to us over the centuries, and deepen our appreciation of it, then we are secure, and there is far less the tendency to accuse other people falsely, or above all, what's avoided is the divisions which cause such accusations. And division is fundamentally a work of the devil, because he introduces division in order to erode the stability of the Church and to confuse and to lead people astray.
0: The wars of religion from 1520 to 1650 coincided with widespread witch hunting. This often happened in areas that were religiously divided. Many innocent people were denounced as witches by a jealous neighbor, or used the insecure situation to settle old scores.
2: One of the developments of the 16th century, in fact, it began towards the latter part of the 15th century, was what can only be described as a witchcraft hysteria. And this took place almost exclusively, but not entirely exclusively, in Protestant countries, particularly under the influence of the Swiss Genevan Presbyterians. Also in Scotland, there was a lot of witchcraft trials, and of course, classically in America, where Presbyterianism and Congregationalism were first established.

0: The possibility of witchcraft is something that we find in the Bible. It's mentioned in the Old Testament, witchcraft or sorcery, or depending how you translate it, as a crime against God. St. Paul also mentions it as one of the works of the flesh in a letter to the Galatians. Of course, it's one thing to say this is a possibility. It's another thing to say that it's actually going on.
1: In countries that remained Catholic, such as Spain and Italy, where the Inquisition was active, there were very few witch trials. Those that did happen were often the result of self-denunciation for fear of a jealous neighbor.
2: So they would confess to the knowing that the Inquisition could not punish them if they confessed to the sin. And right away, the inquisitors, in fact, we have a case where a woman confessed to being a witch because she wanted to avoid the punishment. And they said, okay, well, there's a keyhole over there. Please fly through it. And, you know, take your time. I can wait. And of course, she can't do anything. And so we have the inquisitors' reports that were sent back saying, you know, there's some people here who are just crazed.
1: In the northern Protestant countries, being denounced as a witch had serious consequences. In Presbyterian Scotland alone, about 1,500 alleged witches were burnt.

0: In Catholic countries, they sought to convert the witch rather than kill the person. Although dabbling in witchcraft was denounced by the Church, and the evil influence of Satan and his demons are a reality.
1: I am convinced that indeed evil is a terrible reality in this world, and that there is such a thing like demoniac power. This can

express itself either by demoniac possession, that is to say, against or at least without the will of the person concerned, and it can express itself with the consent

0: over the centuries, it became convenient to use the myth of the Inquisition to claim that the Catholic Church is repressive and rooted in the unenlightened Dark Ages. Various methods of the media were employed, and the writing and printing of books on the Inquisition gave graphic depictions of torture scenes.
1: Torture was, throughout all Inquisitions, was supposed to be used very rarely. The Inquisition was considered, therefore, to be a much more lenient, much more enlightened courts than the secular courts. With regards to the dungeons and the rack and all of that, a lot of that is imagery that's much later, that doesn't have anything to do with the medieval Inquisition.
0: By the 18th and 19th centuries, many of the torture scene prints took on a salacious, exploitative nature, depicting half-naked women in various stages of torment. The Inquisition never used the Iron Maiden. In fact, it was a hoax of the 18th and 19th centuries, produced as a commercial object to be sold to torture museums and exhibitions. The myth of the Inquisition in the hands of great artists and writers like Friedrich Schiller, Giuseppe Verdi, and Goya, the misrepresentation of history becomes all the more dangerous. For example, this illustration by Goya shows Galileo being tortured, and yet we know Galileo was never tortured. Goya, like everyone else, was using the Inquisition as a political tool, aimed at the authorities of his day. By the 19th century, the use of the arts and literature as a vehicle for political and cultural comment had become the norm. In the opera Don Carlo by Giuseppe Verdi, the use of the arts as a political polemic reached its zenith, or perhaps better stated, one of its low points. Don Carlo defies his father, Philip II, and declares allegiance to Protestant Flanders. Flanders was ruled by Spain and was seeking independence. Later, the king alone in his rooms is torn with doubt and questions about how to punish his son, until the grand old Inquisitor enters and points out that God sacrificed his son to redeem us, and Philip's reluctance to kill his son is overcome. The opera bears no relation to fact at all, especially its depiction of the Inquisition, which here at El Escorial is shown to have more power than the king. It is complete fiction. The real Don Carlos was not the rebellious hero depicted in so many Enlightenment plays and Verdi's opera. He was, in fact, a sickly, problematic youth, prone to bouts of insanity, and who died in a tragic accident.
2: The basic stereotype of the Inquisition, I think, is as an extraordinarily threatening, dangerous vehicle, machine, if you like. And in some ways, also the Monty Python lampoon that the Spanish Inquisition is there, everywhere, has proved extraordinarily durable.
1: We're told all the time that the Spanish Inquisition was all about forcing Jews to convert to Catholicism. It's not true at all. If you see Mel Brooks' movie, History of the World Part 1, it's all they're doing in this Inquisition is torturing Jews, trying to convince them to convert to Catholicism. That's not what the Spanish Inquisition was about. And in fact, it's not what the Inquisition itself was about from the very beginning. Jews are exempt from the Inquisition because they're not Catholics.

0: believe that it has the power to change what people believe and what they think.
1: Today, new black legends are being created, and some are still aimed at the Catholic Church. For example, after the Second World War, the Soviet Union knew they had large Catholic populations in some of its occupied countries of Central Europe. The KGB set to work to discredit the Church, and particularly its wartime Pope, Pius XII. This false idea then found its way to the West, and the KGB used Rolf Hochhuth as a front man to disseminate a libelous play about Pius XII called The Deputy.
2: Does it still happen? Yes, it does. I mean, a much more modern example of a black legend is the so-called Hitler's Pope. If you take Pius XII, who was the Pope who was unfortunate enough to be sitting in the throne of St. Peter's when the music stopped in 1939 and the Second World War broke out, he had to have them in his mind when he made decisions about how the Vatican should behave. At the same time, he was desperately keen to try to help oppressed peoples, be they Jewish or Roma.
1: There are today just as many black legends being generated as during the Reformation. Many in the media have issues with Catholic moral theology.
3: So Chesterton talks somewhere of the halo of hatred around the Church of God. I think what he means by that is that people naturally sense that the Catholic Church is something important, even if they don't believe in it. And so if they don't like what it does or what it teaches, they tend to try to denigrate it.
4: Well, to the degree that the media have aligned themselves with an anti-life and anti-family culture, they will necessarily have to create so-called black legends, as were created in against Spain, to discredit that one institution, or perhaps most the strongest institution, which opposes the anti-life, anti-family culture, namely the Catholic Church. And in fact, that's what happens. We should never underestimate the power of the media. It's very powerful, and it's having a tremendous effect on the population in general. And it's, in that respect, too, the media are called to an act of examination of conscience.
1: Today, there's a tendency to see history through the secular media, who look back on Catholic history but fail to convey the truth.
5: When we today look at the past, we can often have a tendency to think of ourselves as superior. And when we think of the Inquisition, we can do the same thing. It's actually a historical fallacy. It's known as presentism. It's the belief that whatever is happening in the present is sort of the best of all worlds. But we're willing to kill far, far more people than those people in the Middle Ages were. If we think of World War II, which was a war of only ideology, there was no religious component to World War II, the deaths were enormous. In fact, 1,000 people died per hour on average during World War II, round the clock. So I think it would be good if, as we look at those people who lived in the past and how they responded to what they saw as the dangers of their time, that we would have a bit more humility and try to take them a bit more seriously than we tend to do today.
3: How would I see the future of heresy? Well, hopefully heresy has no future. That's to say, hopefully everybody who's living on earth will receive the grace of faith and of joy in the faith and have no desire to follow the dead ends of heretical thinking.
1: The myths of the Inquisition stray far from the truth. Indeed, the Inquisition represent

did the best law practice of its day. The inquisitors were members of the clergy and therefore forbidden to take part in torture or pronounce the death penalty. Where it was established by the church, it saved lives and souls, stopped division and destruction, which are often the result of heresy. However, the 50,000 so-called witches burnt, mainly in Protestant countries, which invented the myth of the Inquisition, shows us that heresy loves hypocrisy.

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3: I'm Colin Flynn in Washington, D.C. Tonight on EWTN News Nightly. Holiday bump. President Trump celebrates new job numbers, but is the economy that strong? Changing his tune. Why House Minority Leader Hakeem Jeffries is backpedaling after a recent threat. Plus, 10 years later, a look at the life and legacy of Saint Mother Teresa, a decade after her canonization. These stories and more tonight.
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3: Thank you for being with us on the feast day of St. Rose of Viterbo. Our top story tonight. As Americans struggle with higher food and gas prices, President Donald Trump celebrates news from the Labor Department. Employers added 162,000 jobs last month. That number blew past predictions. The president responded, "You haven't seen anything yet." And he also called for another critical number to come down, and he directly addressed the Fed. Well, White House correspondent Owen Jensens is at the White House now, and he reports. Owen.
5: Colin, good to see you tonight. Well, President Donald Trump called the latest jobs report, quote, phenomenal. However, he's also frustrated but not surprised at how Wall Street is reacting.
6: President Donald Trump responds to the Labor Department's jobs report.
7: We had fantastic job numbers today, and stock market should go up. You know, 25 years ago, when you announced good numbers, the stock market went up because you had a better credit.
6: And during an event with farmers and ranchers in the Oval Office, he adds,
7: "We're building more factories and plants in the United States today than at any time in the history of our country."
6: On the North Lawn, National Economic Council Director Kevin Hassett described the jobs report as,
8: "It's really one of the biggest blowout, skyrocketing job numbers that we've seen in a long time."
6: Hiring in August, while not as high as in the immediate wake of the pandemic, far exceeded the 65,000 forecasters had expected.
8: It's a Labor Day weekend present to the American people that the president's economic policies are working.
6: The jobs number is just one economic snapshot. Investors have seen their 401k portfolios go up this year. Still, reasons for concern as well.
9: Not everybody's in the middle of trying to buy a house or is about to buy a car. But if you are one of those people, then effectively what happens when treasury rates go up is that your life becomes more

0: more expensive.
1: Diesel fuel, a record price, soaring to an average of $5.85 a gallon for the first time.
2: The prices of refined products are still high. We are doing everything we can to get those down.
1: And a hike by the Fed at its meeting later this month could lift borrowing costs for mortgages, auto loans, and credit cards. President Trump once again insisted on lower interest rates, saying the Fed board with its great new leader must get smart, be patriots for a change. High interest rates put the USA at a very unfair disadvantage, and I won't allow that to happen. The president also threatening to cut off trade with countries with which the U.S. has a deficit.
3: But if we didn't trade with them, they would be bankrupt countries.
1: But Democrats say Donald Trump has made life harder for everyday Americans as his reckless tariffs and deadly and costly war with Iran push up prices even higher and cause the job market to spiral.
4: In addition, on social media, President Trump said the U.S. should be doing a GDP, gross domestic product, of 15 and 20%, not 2, 3, and 4. He says that would pay off the debt. Now, tonight, he's scheduled to travel to Bedminster, New Jersey for the Labor Day weekend. At the White House, Owen Jensen, EWTN News Nightly.
5: Thank you, Owen. And from the White House, we go to Capitol Hill. House Minority Leader Hakeem Jeffries is now backpedaling on his threat to discipline two Democrats who voted this past week with Republicans to advance legislation. At first, Jeffries said leadership was blindsided and the two would face consequences, like being stripped of their committee assignments. Now he's painting a much softer picture. Let's check in with Capitol Hill correspondent, Eric Rosales. He's got the latest. Eric.
6: Well, good evening, Colin. Just before Leader Jeffries left for the Labor Day recess, he held a news conference downplaying any disciplinary action against the two Democrats for voting with Republicans. Representatives Jared Golden of Maine and Marie Gluckenkamp-Perez of Washington, he said that they worked out their differences and are looking ahead.
7: The caucus is engaging in a family discussion about how we all move forward together. House Democratic Caucus understand what the stakes are in terms of defeating MAGA extremism in November, and then as Democrats getting off to a fast start in January.
8: The ordeal may be over, but it did reveal that House Democrats are currently debating a massive overhaul of their caucus rules. They want to penalize any member who bucks leadership on procedural votes in the future, and those who miss votes or are not paying dues to the party on time. Some Democrats agree and tell me that party discipline is essential.
9: I do think that if you're part of the Democratic Party, you got to be part of the team. And you can't consistently, over and over and over again, vote against the interests of the Democrats in the country.
8: The Congresswoman adds, too many Democrats are breaking ranks.
9: We have way too many people in our caucus who consistently vote with Republicans. And it's not just three or four votes that we're losing, it's 20, 30, 40, 60.
8: Republicans tell me keeping all Democrats in line won't be easy, especially with the number of progressives winning their primaries and taking over the Democratic Party.
10: There are people that hate this country. Not every last one of them, but you got people that hate what we are, hate what we stand for, want to burn it to the ground and literally work to burn things to the ground.
11: He's got to deal with his own problems. He has quite a bit of them mounting right now. The communists are taking over the Democrat Party. They're winning elections around the country. They have defied his endorsements.
6: Republicans say that Leader Jeffries is caught in a very difficult balancing act. He wants party discipline, but needs Congresswoman Marie Gluckenkamp-Perez to win a red-leaning district to help Democrats win back the House. At the Capitol, Eric Rosales, EWTN News Nightly.
5: Thank you, Eric. Well, we still have a lot more to come here on EWTN News Nightly. A closer look, we take you inside the Vatican's culture and education dicastery. 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
8: Welcome back. At the Vatican today, Pope Leo met with members of Oxford University's Auriel College. The college was founded in the 14th century, and the Holy Father recalled its long and illustrious history, and it praised it for maintaining its Christian identity. Among the college's alumni is St. John Henry Newman, and Pope Leo urged the college to continue Newman's vision of Christian formation.
9: In the context of today's challenges, Newman's own thought on education is particularly relevant, for he proposes a Christian formation that embraces the entire person and measures the value of education according to human dignity, justice, and the capacity to serve the common good.
8: Now, in March, we first brought you the story of St. Hubert's Catholic School. It was one of seven schools being closed by the Archdiocese of Chicago. So parents at the school, they took their appeal to keep it open all the way to the Vatican in Rome. Well, unfortunately, they were not successful. As we told you yesterday, the Vatican rejected their appeal and the school will remain closed. That letter came from the Dicastery for Culture and Education. And EWTN's Zalsha Chikpak takes a closer look at what the Dicastery does.
10: The Dicastery for Culture and Education is one of the newer dicasteries of the Roman Curia. It was established by Pope Francis in 2022 in the Apostolic Constitution Praedicate Evangelium, and it consisted of the merger of the two pre-existing bodies, the Pontifical Council for Culture and the Congregation for Catholic Education. As the name and the history imply, the Dicastery's mission has two fronts. The section for culture promotes and supports relations between the Holy See and the world of culture. According to the Vatican, the goal is to make sure that lovers of the arts, literature, science, technology and sport may feel recognized by the Church. It also helps preserve documents, patrimony and more of episcopal conferences and the Eastern churches. Meanwhile, the section for education serves to promote and establish qualified Catholic institutes of higher education. It is also the competent authority for approving the statutes of those institutes. We recently spoke with Cardinal José Tolentino de Mendoza, the prefect of the Dicastery. He says an important task is combining the strength of Catholic tradition with the sense of helping the world.
11: On the one hand, we must support and encourage these institutions to preserve their Catholic identity. On the other hand, we must inspire them with concrete visions that address the challenges of today's world and the solutions we need to find.
10: Another important task of the Dicastery as a whole is the coordination of the activities of a number of pontifical academies. These include the Pontifical Roman Academy of Archaeology, the Pontifical Academy of Theology, and the famous Pontifical Academy for Latin to promote the study and use of Latin, the official language of the Church. And under the current pontificate, the Dicastery will help build toward a brighter future.
11: His first magisterial document, his first apostolic letter, was addressed to the world of education and is titled Charting New Maps of Hope. And indeed, in Pope Leo's vision, education is a map of hope.
10: In Rome, Zofia Tubac for EWTN News 9.

0: ultimately?
1: Well, as we prepare to celebrate a long Labor Day weekend, the U.S. Conference of Catholic Bishops asks us to remember the dignity of work, especially in the age of artificial intelligence. A letter says, in part, Pope Leo calls for us to work together to design systems centered on the human person and not solely on performance, and foster an economy that values the God-given dignity of each person. Dignified work is not merely about productivity, but also participation in God's creation. A just economy is not judged on profit alone, but on inclusive growth and protection for the most vulnerable. Up next on EWTN News Nightly, the countdown is on. A look behind the scenes at the upcoming beatification of Archbishop Fulton Sheen. Plus, 10 years after her canonization, Mother Teresa's extraordinary legacy of serving the most poor.
2: Hello, family. I'm Montse Alvarado with some great news. EWTN's National Catholic Register has a new look. 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
1: Now the countdown is on to Archbishop Fulton J. Sheen's beatification, set for September the 24th in St. Louis. Thousands of Catholics will gather for this historic moment. And here's a closer look at the preparations underway behind the scenes. Joining us now is Royce Hood, Chief Operating Officer of the Catholic Diocese of Peoria, which is preparing for the beatification of Archbishop Fulton J. Sheen on September the 24th. He is a man who is probably not getting much sleep. Royce, you look fresh. The countdown is on. How are you feeling and how are things coming together?
4: I am trying not to pay attention to the countdown clock. In fact, it's on a certain screen. I just avoid that screen and that website at all costs. I don't want to know, but it's right around the corner. We're feeling great. It's the Holy Spirit action plan. You know, fortunately, we have a great intercessor helping to worry about the details. All we need to do is cast the vision and get people excited, and we're just a few weeks away.
1: Royce, if, you know, I know some people are saying, well, maybe I'll go or maybe I'll watch it on TV. If people do decide to get a ticket and they come along, what can they expect on the day?
4: They're going to expect a lot of beautiful, wonderful surprises. I think they can expect to be inspired. There's opportunities for them to reorient their lives towards the liturgy, towards Christ, towards the sacraments. So I encourage people, whether you're Catholic or not, come on out, participate. This is a great moment for the history of the church. It's a great moment also for the history of the United States to have somebody from this country being beatified is tremendous. Opportunities for adoration and confession, and of course the opportunity to participate in the Holy Mass.
1: And Royce, Fulton Sheen, we know that he was such a pioneer in using television and radio to reach people outside the church. This was cutting edge technology at the time. It would be kind of the modern day equivalent of being a top YouTuber or someone on TikTok. What do you think the church can learn today from the way that he communicated the faith on those platforms?
4: You know, that's great. You know, Sheen was so focused on

0: on the faith and on Christ and on the things that mattered most. So I think, what can the church learn? I would say, if you look at Sheen, he was innovative. He was bold. He met people where they are. I think the church is largely doing that. We're seeing a resurgence of Catholicism in the United States and around the world in different parts. We're seeing record number of RCIAs and young people coming into the church for the first time. So I would just say, keep being bold, be innovative. Let's reach people where they are. We joke here as a team, you know, if Sheen was alive today, where would he be? Would he be on EWTN? Probably. I'm sure you guys would have a contract with him, right? But he'd probably also be on TikTok, on Instagram, and some of these other platforms as well.
1: That's awesome. And Royce, finally, we know that people are still considering it. They want to know how they can get involved, where they can get their tickets. So if someone's watching this now and they're thinking, you know what, I think I should grab the family and we should go, how can they get involved? Where can they get the tickets?
0: I would say, you know, you can go to celebratesheen.com. And by the way, it's more than just the beatification in St. Louis. We've talked about this before. We've got the Sheen Awards the following day in Peoria. Masses of Thanksgiving. We just announced yesterday that Jonathan Rumi is going to be one of our special guests. We have the Nuncio coming. We have so many amazing guests. So people can go to celebratesheen.com and find tickets to every single event that we're doing. You can also go to thesheenawards.com and see that amazing lineup as well.
1: And EWTN will be there to cover it all. Royce Hood, thank you so much for joining us today. Exciting times.
0: Thank you, Colin.
1: And as you heard Roy say there, Jonathan Rumi, who plays Jesus in the hit TV show The Chosen, he will be one of the presenters at the Sheen Awards. And recently, the actor talked about his connection with the soon-to-be saint.
2: Why is Venerable Fulton, Archbishop Fulton Sheen, keep coming up? And I started looking into him, and I recognized and I understood what his ministry was and how I could sort of relate to it, you know, working in television and working in my heart, it's in a form of ministry.
1: And again, EWTN will have live coverage from St. Louis at 10 a.m. on September the 24th. Well, today marks the 10-year anniversary of the canonization of Mother Teresa. St. Pope John Paul II called her an icon of the Good Samaritan, who lived her life as a total gift to the poor. EWTN News Nightly correspondent Paula Flynn takes a look back at Mother Teresa's life and her incredible legacy.
3: I am grateful and I'm very happy to receive it in the name of the hungry, of the naked, of the homeless, of the crippled, of the blind, of the lepers, of all those people who feel unwanted, unloved, uncared.
4: This is how Mother Teresa of Calcutta accepted one of the world's most prestigious honors, the Nobel Peace Prize.
5: She was just the pencil in God's hand, she liked to say. And so recognizing her means recognizing her work, means recognizing and remembering the poor.
4: We spoke with Father Brian Kolodejczyk, the postulator of her cause of sainthood, and looked back at her extraordinary life and legacy around the world from her beginnings in one of India's poorest communities.
5: She would meet people and then she would take them and in the hospital wouldn't receive them. And even up until recently, you could be born, live, and die on the sidewalks.
6: She later founded the Missionaries of Charity. Is that how it began?
5: Her first project was a school, and she would write on the ground and clean them up a little bit and teach them the basic alphabet and stuff like that, because before they wouldn't even go to school. She would say, our work is not social work, although exteriorly you see it and it looks like social work. Okay? I'm helping the poor, bringing them up in a shelter, home, going and serving food or whatever it is. Okay, so, but when I think one government official came from Delhi, the capital, and said, you know, how do you do this? And then, you know, and then he said, you know, the big difference is that we do it for something, but you do it for someone.
6: When her first documents were released, when her letters were released, people realized that she had experienced this period of the dark night of the soul, this 50 years, right?
5: It's the single most heroic aspect of her life. It wasn't easy being Mother Teresa. Okay, you're always on. You go here, you go there, the people are asking for you and speak to you, they invite you to go there, and then there's the sisters she has to take care of. You know, by the time when she died, there were 4,000 of them. And so you would think, well, at least, you know, she's enjoying this great union with Jesus to keep her going. And then we find out the opposite. Okay, so not only was it that he was like absent,

0: which is, would be bad enough, okay? But even worse is like to be feel rejected or unwanted. She's one of the saints who is really fully human, as you say, fully human and fully, say, supernatural life of grace.
1: Father Brian met Mother Teresa in Rome in 1977 when his sister was entering the novitiate. During the ceremony, Mother Teresa would pin a cross on the man joining the Contemplative Brothers of the Missionaries of Charity. Without hesitation, she pinned one on Father Brian's chest, a cross he has worn ever since.
0: Then we're trying to say goodbye, my parents say goodbye, and then my turn, and then she says, I would like to pin a cross on you too. And I'm like, you know, I was only 21, and I'm like, so I didn't say anything. I didn't know how to react.
1: That moment changed his life. At the end of 1977, Father Brian traveled from Winnipeg, Canada to Rome, where he spent many years sharing moments with Mother Teresa until her death.
2: 10 years after her canonization, what is one thing about Mother Teresa that you won't forget?
0: I won't forget that I spent those years with Mother, and interestingly enough, you know, after doing this work, I think I know Mother better after than when she was alive. I had my piece of the pie, okay? I had my experience and my knowledge. The sisters had theirs. Other people from the outside had theirs. But, you know, when you put it all together, and you see, and that's the Positio, was 5,000 pages. I mean, she really was that special, heroic. And I think also appropriate for this time is that, as I was saying, she's very, very human. And so, if you want to say supernatural or you know, on that level of grace and of love of God.
1: In Washington, D.C., Paola Flynn, EWTN News Nightly.
3: Thank you, Paola. Mother Teresa's heroic work touched millions of lives around the world, and she deeply impacted those she called her friends. Joining us now is Jim Toohey, a longtime friend, advisor, and legal counsel to Mother Teresa, and author of To Love and Be Loved, A Personal Portrait of Mother Teresa. Jim, thank you so much for coming in today.
4: Thanks, Colm.
3: How are you doing?
4: I'm doing great. Thanks. Thankful to be here with you, and always feel at home at EWTN.
3: That's awesome. It's great to have you. And we're going to go back in time to 1985, if you believe it, because it was the year you first met Mother Teresa. Now she is known all over the world. How does Jim first meet her? In what circumstance?
4: Well, that's what I wrote about, and it was extraordinary. I went over there out of curiosity to just go in for a day and meet her and get out. Didn't want to be around the poor or anyone. But I just saw her, and her loveliness, her holiness was so radiant. It was unlike anything I'd ever seen. And so I got out of Calcutta and came back to the States and then met the sisters, and off it's been 41 years. But yeah, that first day of meeting Mother, those soft hands, this little tiny woman about this tall, I mean, she was just everything I wasn't. And so I have a real debt to God to pay back.
3: And when you came back to the United States, did you know then, Jim, that you were like, I want to be involved, I want to help more, I have to go and see Mother Teresa again?
4: Not really. I came because she said, say hi to my sisters in Washington. I didn't even know she had sisters in Washington. So I went by the convent to tell them that. And they said, come volunteer in the soup kitchen Saturday. And I was too proud to admit I didn't want to do it. You know, so the sisters kind of shamed me into a yes. So there wasn't any good moral impulse on my part. I just went, I'm going to go. And so I wrote about those experiences in To Love and Be Loved because it was a story about Mother's humanness and her great sisters and priests and brothers that are doing her work now.
3: Yeah, we hear about her mission work all over the world, but it's normally the work in India or in far-flung places. But we forget that even right here in the nation's capital, in Washington, D.C., she was helping people who had AIDS, wasn't that right?
4: That's right. She opened a home in 1986 for people with AIDS in Washington. She had opened one in New York the previous year. Mother came to the United States in 1971. But her first visit, and this is a trivia question for your viewers, which was, what was the first city she ever went to in America? 1960, Las Vegas.
3: Okay, Las Vegas. Wow.
4: And she gave a talk to the National Council of Catholic Women, her first public speech ever, and her first time out of India in 30 years. So she really had a relationship with the U.S. It started in the first month of her missionary work with the Consul General getting her food supplies to distribute. So the U.S. has been side by side with Mother all in the Missionaries of Charity for 75 years.
3: Her incredible ethos of loving the person as they are right in front of you. I mean, Jimmy, you saw that up close.
4: Yeah.
3: What was that like to see, and how did it affect you?
4: To watch her.

0: connection with people. You know, I saw her when she met with President Reagan. I saw her when she met with AIDS patients. She was the same. She was respectful of people's authority, but she was connecting with the person, looking in their eyes, and realizing this was a child of God. So Mother was very different from the politicians that are looking around to see where the important people. She was just one-on-one, like you and I talking right now. And of course, she was a real instrument of love in the lives of people. Like, you know, so for me, it changed my life, and I'm trying to pay it back.
1: Isn't it amazing? You're an
0: Yeah.
1: example of how she, as you say, changed your life, and here you are talking about her on international TV
0: Yeah.
1: a quarter of a century later.
0: Yeah. Quite an honor and quite a memory. You know, her legacy continues. She's still changing lives. I mean, from heaven, she's interceding. And all these critics that come after her now, call them, that are trying to discredit her legacy, you can see it on the internet. It's toxic what they write about. To get to know the real mother, that's up to the church now for us to preserve her memory, to continue to refresh the memories of people that maybe never knew her. And she's been gone now 30 years. And so it's up to us to preserve that lasting legacy of a woman that was so in love with God and so Marian, the most Mary-like person since Mary.
1: Your book is a good place to start.
0: Yeah.
1: Jim Toohey, thank you so much for coming in.
0: Thanks, Colin.
1: Well, finally, tomorrow we celebrate the feast of Divino Niño, the Divine Infant Jesus. And our foundress, Mother Angelica, was deeply devoted to the Divine Infant Jesus. While praying before an image of the Christ child in Colombia, she heard the voice of a young boy say, "Build me a temple and I will help those who help you." That encounter led her to build the Shrine of the Blessed Sacrament in Huntsville, Alabama, where a statue of Divino Niño welcomes pilgrims to this day with his Sacred Heart. Well, thank you so much for watching tonight. And remember, you can follow us on social media, Facebook, X, and Instagram. Just look for EWTN News Nightly. Until next time, from me, Colin Flynn, thank you for watching. Good night and God bless.

Hello, I'm Father Timothy Gallagher, an Oblate of the Virgin Mary, and we're here at the House of Prayer and the Senecal School of Spiritual Direction in Clearwater, Florida, to speak about the prayer of the Liturgy of the Hours and the lay vocation. And let's begin with a prayer. Heavenly Father, we bless you that you call all of us to the fullness of holiness in our vocations. We ask that you guide us and bless us and lead us to holiness in our lives. Mary, we lift up this prayer through your mother's heart

hello and welcome. The theme of our conversations is going to be the prayer of the Liturgy of the Hours, but specifically as it can apply to lay people, to the vocation and call to holiness in the lay state. And that may sound a little unusual. You probably haven't heard too many, if ever, any presentation on this prayer of the Liturgy of the Hours. We might be more or less aware of what it is, but we probably have not heard that prayer as an invitation to prayer specifically for people who live in the world, in marriage, in the workplace, in the parishes, and so on. And our goal will be to look at how the Church applies this prayer specifically to the lay vocation as another richness which is available to us on the journey toward holiness that we all share. Now, I'd like to begin that by looking at some concrete experiences of this. Just a couple years ago, I was

was invited to give a presentation at a large university, and there was a very active Catholic student center at this university. And I had been told that the students prayed this prayer of the Liturgy of the Hours, and so I was curious to see what this would look like. And I had just finished celebrating the noon mass, and they had told me that some of the students would stay to pray what's called midday prayer or daytime prayer, the short piece of this prayer of the Liturgy of the Hours that is specifically directed toward the middle part of the day in the midst of activity, a brief halt for prayer. And so after the mass was over, I stayed in the church, and about maybe 15 of the students gathered toward the fore part of the church off to the right in the pews, and I joined them. And as you might expect, some of them had the book with the prayer, you know, the actual hard copy, as we call it today, the printed book, and a number of them had their smartphones, because this prayer is now available also in digital form. And that's doing a lot to make it much more available than it ever was before. It's a wonderful thing that's happening. So I joined them, and they began. And to my surprise, these students started singing. There are three brief psalms that are part of daytime prayer. They sang them, and not only sang them, but sang them in harmony, at times three-part harmony, very simple harmonizations that you could easily pick up and join in. But there was a beauty to it that I had, in 40 years of praying the Liturgy of the Hours as a seminarian and priest, a beauty in daytime prayer that I'd never seen before. And I marveled at this. These were students, lay people, stopping in the midst of their activity for maybe the 10 to 15 minutes that it took them to pray this prayer, but with a beauty that I'd never seen associated with it before. When the three brief psalms were done, one of the students got up to the microphone and read. It's just a short reading from scripture, maybe three or four verses at the most, just a couple minutes at the most, but read it with a reverence that really caught my attention. And then the final prayer and daytime prayer concluded. When it finished, a number of the students got up and went off either to lunch or classes, and some stayed quietly praying in the church. Well, as you can imagine, at this point, my attention was caught, and I didn't want to miss any more of this. I was back in the evening after the 5:30 mass, around 6 o'clock, the students gather, and some of the lay adults as well also joined them. There were maybe about 30 this time for the prayer of evening prayer. And again, the psalms were sung. The Magnificat, Mary's prayer, which is part of that, was sung with harmony in a way that was just very beautiful. The next day I joined them for morning prayer. Again, there were about 30 of them. As the day was starting, they gathered for this kind of prayer. And then in the evening, again for evening prayer and the night prayer. Now these were students, so night prayer was at 10:30. The church was already closed, so they packed, maybe 20 of them were packed into a small little room, and they prayed night prayer at the end of the day. Now, I'd never seen anything like this. Here were students who were serious about their Catholic faith. So these are lay people, busy, and for whom daily liturgical prayer was not just the Mass, which is already beautiful if we're getting to daily Mass or as often as we can. Obviously, we can do nothing better than that in the life of prayer. But the Mass is only one moment in the day. You know that feeling we often have that too many hours have gone by in the day and I just haven't thought of you, Lord? I wish there were a way to remember to stay in touch more with you throughout the day. Well, these students had not only Mass, but five times a day the opportunity to join for 10 minutes, 12 minutes, 15 minutes in prayer. There is a parish that invites me generally once a year to go and to do a weekend retreat for its parishioners. Large, very active, wonderful parish with wonderful priests. I always love going there. And over the years, as I've gone there, I've watched how these priests and their people begin their prayer in the morning. The church opens at 5 o'clock in the morning, and already people are coming for prayer. The Blessed Sacrament is exposed, and quietly people are gathering as they move toward the 7 o'clock mass in the morning. Some of the priests, generally most of them, come and make a time of quiet prayer themselves. And then at 6:30, the priests all come together in one of the pews, and

it varies from day to day. Let's say 20 or 30 lay people gather in the pews with them, and they pray morning prayer from the Liturgy of the Hours, and then another part of it as well, which is called the Office of Readings, which is a little bit longer, three psalms, and then two readings, one from Scripture and one from a saint or a church father or someone of that kind. So the two forms of prayer together might take them a little less than half an hour. And it's a lovely thing to see here in a parish, people joining with their priests in sharing this prayer of the Liturgy of the Hours and being nourished in this way by it. Just maybe 2 years ago now, a very nice little book was published by a Catholic laywoman who is a mother of seven children, Daria Saki. And it's just a thin little book on the Liturgy of the Hours for lay people. And she tells, in an interview, she tells how she came to write this book. As a college student, she was abroad for a semester, and the priest who was the chaplain, she said, would get a smile on his face in the evening and come down with photocopied pages of night prayer, which is the shortest part of the Liturgy of the Hours. It's just a few minutes, a way of prayerfully ending the day together with the church, and would invite any of the students who wanted to join him in praying night prayer. And she began doing that and really fell in love with it, found that it was a very peaceful, restful, uplifting way to end the day. And from night prayer, got interested in other parts of the Liturgy of the Hours, and before long got the book and was praying morning prayer, daytime prayer, and other parts of it. And this has continued for her. And she calls it, as far as she can see, for me, this is the best form of prayer. Loves it. Even has a blog, Coffee and Canticles, it's called. You can look it up. It's a nice thing. And I'll read to you a quote that she has from the servant of God, Dorothy Day. Now, what's striking about this, these are all lay people. There's no priest or nun involved in any of this, who are finding nourishment and delight and spiritual fruit in the prayer of the Liturgy of the Hours. So the servant of God, Dorothy Day, says this: "My strength returns to me with my cup of coffee and the reading of the Psalms." Coffee and canticles, with my cup of coffee and the reading of the Psalms. It's a lovely way to begin the day. I remember, as I say that, a laywoman, now with the Lord, lived a beautiful Catholic life, married, a number of children, who told me that she kept a Bible on her bedstand. At the end of these busy days, before going to sleep, she would open to the book of the Psalms and every night would read one of the Psalms. It's a beautiful thing. My strength returns to me with my cup of coffee and the Psalms. There's a great strength in them. The Liturgy of the Hours essentially is a prayer of the Psalms. There are other pieces to it, as we'll see, but essentially it's a way of praying the Psalms together with the church. Again, a layman with whom I had a conversation a few years ago, and I share this with his permission. A lawyer, very successful lawyer, and at one point had a severe accident and was incapacitated for a number of months. And the way he described it, he said, "I'm a lawyer. I'm used to being in control of things. You have a situation, you make things happen, you resolve it." And here was a situation that he couldn't resolve, where he was helpless, just month after month, largely on his convalescent bed. And he said during that time, his prayer got very dry, arid, and difficult. A priest friend of his came to visit, and knowing this situation, brought him a book. And it was this book, the book with the Liturgy of the Hours. Excuse me. And with an inscription, the priest inscribed in the book the first verse of Psalm 25, which reads as thus: "To you, O Lord, I lift up my soul. I trust you. Let me not be disappointed." With the invitation to start praying the Liturgy of the Hours, and from that verse saying to this man, "If you try this, you're not going to be disappointed." And it was the beginning of the prayer of the Liturgy of the Hours in this man's life. That was 15 years ago. He's continued it ever since. And he said to me as we talked about this, "You know, the priest was right. I was not disappointed. This has made a real difference in my life of prayer." And then

Finally, I have a copy of the monthly Magnificat here, with which I'm sure many of us are familiar. Just this very nice and useful monthly publication, which gives the readings for the Mass of each day, but also gives a shortened form of morning prayer, evening prayer, and night prayer from the Liturgy of the Hours. And there are many people who begin to pray the Liturgy of the Hours from this shortened form. It's just a couple of minutes, husbands and wives who pray it together, individuals who pray it. It's a very beautiful way just to get started in the Liturgy of the Hours. And as I mentioned, and as we'll see as we go forward, the digital forms are what is really changing the picture. Because to pray the Liturgy of the Hours now, you don't even need to go out and buy a book, which you can certainly do. But you can get it free on your computer, your tablet, or your smartphone, and you can pray it. It's all laid out for you. It's just very easy to do. So you scroll down it. You can even listen to it. There are audio forms of it as well. So you can listen to it as you drive a car or as you're working in many different situations. So that is the Liturgy of the Hours, just to get our feet wet and to explore the truth that this is a prayer which very much can fit into the lay state and become a stepping stone on the path toward holiness in the lay vocation. This kind of says it all from St. Augustine. My Psalter is my joy. The Psalter refers to the 150 Psalms in the Old Testament, a source of great joy for St. Augustine, who wrote extensive commentaries on these. Now, I'd like to move into our topic by looking at the origins of the Liturgy of the Hours. So just a very brief historical prospectus of how this prayer that we have today, how this came to be. Where did it come from? How did it start? How has it come to us today? Well, obviously, the prayer begins with the 150 Psalms in the Old Testament, which the Israelites, God's people in the Old Testament, loved. And if we've prayed them at all, we know why. Because they're so real, they're so rich. They describe so many of the same experiences that we go through in our spiritual life. These 150 prayers were prayed at separate times, specific times during the day, or individuals might pray them, and they were deeply loved. And so in them, the Israelites found psalms that they could pray in time of sorrow, in time of joy, in time of contrition, when their hearts desired simply to praise the Lord. In the New Testament, the Christians now picked up these prayers and continued to pray them, did so in imitation of Jesus himself, who would have learned these psalms as he grew up in Nazareth, would have prayed them together with Mary and Joseph and in the synagogue. And if you look at the Gospels, you see Jesus quoting the psalms, repeatedly praying the psalms. So for example, when Jesus is on the cross and he makes that heartfelt cry to his Father, my God, why have you abandoned me? He's quoting the first verse of Psalm 22. If you go back and read Psalm 22, you get a rich sense of what that prayer means. It's a cry of utter destitution and desolation and sorrow. Why have you abandoned me? But as you continue to go through Psalm 22, the prayer changes and becomes a prayer of deep gratitude to God for having drawn him out of this situation. So you see in all of that, Christ's passion, death, and his resurrection, all of that is contained. But my point right now is just to indicate that Jesus himself prayed these prayers. Now, if our whole Christian life is to live the way Jesus lived, as St. Paul says, be imitators of me as I am of Christ. And if Jesus prayed the Psalms, in a sense, there's really not much more to say than that. We will say more. But there really isn't much more that needs to be said than that. Because something in our hearts will want that same richness that Jesus found in these prayers as he went through the years of his life. And so just to quote a few of these now as Christians began to pray them. Prayers of confidence in the Lord. How many times have we seen placards, for example, with Psalm 23? The Lord is my shepherd, I shall not want.

Though I walk in a dark valley, I fear no evil. And how loved that psalm is as a prayer of confidence in the Lord when we need to express that. Prayers in time of affliction, as we've seen, my God, why have you forsaken me? You are far from

And many saints have loved Psalm 42, for example, like the deer that yearns for running streams. So my soul longs for you, my God. Psalm 63, O God, you are my God, for you I long, for you my soul is thirsting. There will be times when these will give words to the sentiments of our hearts. Times when our hearts need to express sorrow and contrition and conversion. And so the famous Psalm 51, have mercy on me, O God, in your kindness and your compassion, blot out my offense. And then simple psalms of praise, when our hearts rejoice in God. Psalm 146, my soul, give praise to the Lord. I will praise the Lord all the days of my life, make music to God while I live. The Church Fathers, St. Ambrose. A psalm is a cry of happiness. It soothes the temper. Now, as we go through this, we're all going to recognize that these are things that we need, things that we want in our spiritual life. A psalm is a cry of happiness. It soothes the temper, distracts from care. You pray a psalm when your heart is burdened and your heart lightens. It lightens the burden of sorrow. It is a source of security at night, a lesson of wisdom by day. It is a shield when we are afraid, a celebration of holiness, a vision of serenity, a promise of peace and harmony. St. Athanasius, the Psalms seem to me to be like a mirror. If you pray the Psalms, you'll really see this. What's beautiful is we find ourselves in them. I know that. I know what this man, this person at prayer is expressing because I felt the same thing. The Psalms seem to me to be like a mirror in which the person using them can see himself and the stirrings of his own heart. He can recite them against the background of his own emotions. And I'll say that over the, whatever it is now, a little over 40 years that I've been praying the Psalms in the Liturgy of the Hours, I've experienced the truth of this. For anything that our hearts are experiencing, we rise this morning, there's joy in our heart, there's hope in our heart, there's sorrow, there's anxiety. In the Psalms, we will find words to say to the Lord what we need. The Psalm, as St. Athanasius says, is like a mirror in which we can find ourselves. St. Augustine, after his conversion, when he returns to God, and he describes his experience of going into the church when the Psalms are being sung. You know, the Psalms are really songs. We can recite them just alone and without song, but they originally are songs. How I wept when I heard your psalms and canticles, being deeply moved by the sweet singing of your church. Those voices flowed into my ears, truth filtered into my heart, and from my heart surged waves of devotion. Tears ran down, and I was happy in my tears. Who of us would not want to share that experience? Now, what happened in the church, as long as the persecutions continued until the Peace of Constantine in the early 4th century, obviously the Christians could not build churches and could not gather in the churches to pray together. So the prayer of the Psalms was individual or in small groups in homes or where they were able to pray. With the Peace of Constantine, everything changes. Now Christians can come out into the open. They can begin to build churches, and they did. We still have a number of these early Christian basilicas. And they began to gather. And to gather not only for the celebration of the Mass, but in many parts of the church around the Mediterranean basin, so in Palestine, Syria, Constantinople, in a number of different places, we have early documents which show the Christians gathering twice a day for what they called morning and evening hymns. It was the very beginning of what would become for us the Liturgy of the Hours. And let's just note, these were lay people. They would gather in the morning as the day's activity was about to start in one of the churches. If there was a bishop, the bishop would lead. If there was no bishop, a priest. And they would sing together several of

the Psalms. Now, of course, most people didn't know how to read at that time. The way it was done was with simple melodies that were easily learned, and it was the same Psalms every day, so the people could easily memorize them. They would gather together in the morning to pray the Psalms. There might be a simple homily. There would be invocations, just kind of like we have in the Prayer of the Faithful at Mass, and then a final prayer, and the people would go off to the activity of the day and come back in the evening to do this again at the end of the activity of the day. It's a beautiful image of a lay life of prayer, very centered on the liturgy. And the church, when we'll come to Vatican II, the church never forgot this. Now, and Vatican II wants to reestablish some of this, to put this prayer of the Psalms, of the Liturgy of the Hours, again into the hands of lay people so that they can experience again its richness. Now, what also happened with the Peace of Constantine, you also had the building of monasteries and monastic communities began. And they also were praying morning hymns and evening hymns, but because their life was much more structured and they had the freedom to do it, they began adding other times of prayer as well. So the monks would begin to get up in the very early hours of the morning to pray the Psalms, at daybreak, in the mid part of the day, in the evening, at night. And so you had the origins of what would become the complete Liturgy of the Hours with its times of prayer for different parts of the day. However, what happened was largely the people's office declined and the Liturgy of the Hours passed in largely into the monasteries. And this is the origin of our perception, which we've probably had, that the Liturgy of the Hours is a lovely thing, but it's something that priests do. It's something that nuns do. It's something that monks do in the monasteries, but that we might tend to think applies somewhat less, if at all, to people who live the lay vocation. And Vatican II is going to be very strong and warm in letting us know that, no, this is a prayer for all in the church, specifically including lay people as well. So with this, you have the origin of what comes to be called the divine office. As morning and evening hymns grows into different times of the day, it assumes this title with which we're probably familiar and the church continues to use today. Office obviously doesn't mean a workspace here, it means a task. So for example, we speak of the office of the president or the office of mayor or so on. So that this is the divine or sacred or holy office or task or duty, the sacred duty, the holy task of periodically returning to prayer throughout the hours of the day to praise God in fulfillment of Jesus' words in Luke 18:1, when he tells the parable of the widow and the unjust judge. He tells this parable, Luke tells us, so that we might pray always and not lose heart. Or Paul in 1 Thessalonians 5:17, where he says very simply, pray constantly. Now, how can you do that? Does that even seem realistic? In the midst of all the activity of the day, can we pray constantly throughout the day? Can the day be really punctuated with moments of prayer from start to finish? There are many answers to that, as many as there are the richness of the many ways of prayer that the church gives us. But as we'll see, this is the richest of all the answers. And the next time we gather, we'll continue with this.

0: 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The Holy Reminder of the Week is the Chaplet of the Seven Sorrows of Mary. 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
1: The story of Catholicism in the Baltic states is a complex one. 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
1: 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Well, almost. 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

0: Family, a prayer that we pray together is a powerful prayer. So please pray together with me our EWTN family prayer. Today we pray for those who have chronic pain. Lord Jesus Christ, suffering servant, whose wounds have healed us, we give you glory and honor and praise. You have given us a share in your suffering and also a share in your riches. Help those who suffer with chronic pain to realize that they have been chosen to be saints, and that just as your suffering was not meaningless nor useless, so neither is theirs. Give them healing and consolation and peace, dear Lord, and use them for the good of many souls. Amen.
1: Behold the Lamb of God, who takes away the sins of the world. Take this, all of you, and eat of it, for this is my body, which will be given up for you. Take this, all of you, and drink from it, for this is the chalice of my blood, this in memory.

ourselves to celebrate the sacred mysteries. I confess to Almighty God and to you, my brothers and sisters, that I have greatly sinned in my thoughts and in my words, in what I have done and in what I have failed to do, through my most grievous fault. Therefore I ask Blessed Mary, Ever Virgin, all the angels and saints, and you, my brothers and sisters, to pray for me to the Lord. May Almighty God have mercy on us, forgive us our sins,

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Clothe us, Lord God, with the virtues of the heart of your Son, and set us aflame with his love, so that, conformed to his image, we may merit a share in eternal redemption. Through our Lord Jesus Christ, your Son, who lives and reigns with you in the unity of the Holy Spirit, amen.

A reading. From the first letter of St. Paul to the Corinthians. Brothers and sisters, thus should one regard us, as servants of Christ and stewards of the mysteries of God. Now it is, of course, required of stewards that they be found trustworthy. It does not concern me in the least that I be judged by you or any human tribunal. I did not even pass judgment on myself. I am not conscious of anything against me, but I do not thereby stand acquitted. The one who judges me is the Lord. Therefore, do not make any judgment before the appointed time, until the Lord comes.

0: For he will bring to light what is hidden in darkness and will manifest the motives of our hearts. And then everyone will receive praise from God. The word of the Lord. The salvation of the just comes from the Lord.
1: The salvation of the just comes from the Lord.
0: Trust in the Lord and do good, that you may dwell in the land and be fed in security. Take delight in the Lord, and he will grant you your heart's requests.
1: The salvation of the just comes from the Lord.
0: Commit to the Lord your way. Trust in him, and he will act. He will make justice dawn for you like the light. Bright as the noonday shall be your vindication. Turn from evil and do good, that you may abide forever. For the Lord loves what is right and forsakes not his faithful ones. Criminals are destroyed, and the posterity of the wicked is cut off. The salvation of the just is from the Lord. He is their refuge in time of distress. And the Lord helps them and delivers them. He delivers them from the wicked and saves them because they take refuge in him.
1: The salvation.

The scribes and the Pharisees said to Jesus, "The disciples of John the Baptist fast often and offer prayers, and the disciples of the Pharisees do the same, but yours eat and drink." Jesus answered them, "Can you make the wedding guests fast while the bridegroom is with them? But the days will come, and when the bridegroom is taken away from them, then they will fast in those days." And he also told them a parable. "No one tears a piece from a new cloak to pad an old one. Otherwise, he will tear the new, and the piece from it will not match with the old cloak. Likewise, no one pours new wine into old wineskins. Otherwise, the new wine will burst the skins and will be spilled, and the skins will be ruined. Rather, new wine must be poured into fresh wineskins, and no one who has been drinking old wine desires new, for he says, 'The old is good.'"

We are celebrating on this first Saturday, first Friday in September, a votive mass in honor of the Sacred Heart of Jesus. And we are delighted to have our chapel full and also joining St. Michael's Hall full of pilgrims who have traveled all the way from the Archdiocese of Miami together with Deacon Alex Castro, as well as a group from Atlanta, here with Paula Humana, who has a beautiful series on EWTN, The Gift of Hope. And they're headed north. They're headed north to the Shrine of the Most Blessed Sacrament, because tomorrow will be the Festival of Divino Niño, of the Child Jesus, to whom in a particular way that shrine is dedicated, as well as the Blessed Sacrament. If you've never been there for the Festival of Divino Niño, it's always the first Saturday in September. And if you're within striking distance, y'all come. There's hundreds of people that come there to celebrate the Divine Child Jesus, the Incarnation, one of the manifestations of God's great love for us. And or plan to come maybe next year. So we're delighted. We're going to see in the next few days buses passing through and joining us for our televised mass that many participate in, you know, in their own homes. So we welcome all of you who are here. You know, when a young man is considering how he's going to propose to a young lady, he usually takes a lot of thought about that. What place he's going to propose to her, how he's going to do it. We've heard as friars and people who have, friars who have prepared couples for marriage, different ingenious ways, unique ways that the to-be bridegroom is going to propose to his bride. But he puts a lot of thought in it and how he's going to manifest his love to her and show that that's real, and waiting for her response, because she has to respond. He can't coerce her. It has to be freely given. And when she says yes to his proposal, there's great joy. If she refuses, he's crushed, because he's put his heart out there. He's manifested his love for her and has been rejected. Well, think about Jesus and how he says that he is the bridegroom. And there are many ways that he manifests his love, and he invites us who are members of his bride, the church, to respond with a wholehearted yes to his invitation. And I'd like you, dear pilgrims, to think about three particular ways, especially during these days that you've traveled here, and you're going to be going up to the shrine, three particular ways that he's holding out his heart out to you. And you've made a lot of effort. Some of you are pretty tired this morning, I can tell. So there's some sacrifice you've made to get here. And that's part of your response already. You're saying, yes, Lord, I love you. I want to show my love for you. And I want to grow in that love for you. So you've made the pilgrimage to come here. Well, when you go up to the Shrine of the Blessed Sacrament, what you're going to see in the piazza in front of the beautiful church is a child Jesus holding out his heart, welcoming everyone who comes there, inviting them to enter into his love. It's a beautiful place. It's a place of grace, as this place is, where God has welcomed so many to a deeper encounter of his love. And you know, one of the things that you'll find there at the shrine is a life-size nativity scene. And in front of that are words from John's gospel, but Mother added two more. And so in front of

of that life-size nativity scene, that little chapel that's there, says the Word was made flesh. And Mother added two words, for you. Because he became man for you personally. Yes, for all of us, but for you personally. He was born, he was a child. And so it's very fitting that he would inspire this shrine that would be built. And the first thing that you're going to see as you approach that church is his heart. He was made flesh for love of you. To reflect upon that as you go to the shrine today. And then we can think of a second way today as we're here at the Mass and we see this beautiful statue that was donated to the friars of the Sacred Heart. And that heart has a crown of thorns, there's a cross, but it's on fire and it's pierced. And so what we think about as we reflect upon that image, the way that he appeared to St. Margaret Mary, revealing his love, listen to the words that he said to her. Behold the heart that has so loved men that it has spared nothing, even exhausting and consuming itself in testimony of its love. And in return, I receive from most only ingratitude. By their irreverence and sacrilege, and by the coldness and contempt they have for me in this sacrament of love. What is he talking about when he's talking about the sacrament of love, the Eucharist? That three of the major revelations of his Sacred Heart took place, two of them when Margaret Mary was in adoration of the Blessed Sacrament, and one as she's preparing to receive Holy Communion. The sacrament of love. So we think of his passion manifested in this image and his revelation, how he endured all that he endured to show the depths of his love, to give testimony to his love. And yet he says from most he receives ingratitude or even contempt, irreverence. You're saying something quite different, aren't you, by your travels here, all the way from the Archdiocese of Miami or from Atlanta. You're saying, Lord, we love you too. And we want to respond to your love that has consumed itself even unto death on a cross. St. Paul was so taken with this that he wrote in Galatians 2:20, he said, I've been crucified with Christ, and now the life I live is not my own. Christ is living in me. Because he loved me and gave himself for me. Let that penetrate our own hearts. He loved me. He gave himself for me. For me. And then when we think about the sacrament of love, this is the third way he's holding his heart out to us. In the Eucharist. Of course, that was Mother Angelica's whole life. She spent so many years here from 1962 to the year 2000. She was here adoring our Lord in the Blessed Sacrament. That was her life. And I really believe one of the reasons God chose her to begin this worldwide apostolate that reaches so many is because of that fact. He wanted people to discover anew this truth. That he's with us in the Holy Eucharist, profoundly. You know, there's a beautiful story that was in the Register just a couple of days ago about a couple that had been divorced, well, they were on the verge of divorce. They'd been separated for 5 years.
And the title is Hope for Broken Marriages, One Couple's Story. It's a story of Mariella and Harold, are their names, a couple's name. And Mariella had stopped practicing her faith like 7 years before. They had a 7-year-old daughter, and Harold had just, in his travels between Peru and Venezuela, he just never came back one day from Venezuela. And so Mariella is there with her daughter, and her daughter says to her mother, she says, Grandma says, you know how to pray. Teach me how to pray the rosary. Because they had never prayed. Well, she felt obligated to do that. So, okay, here's how you pray the rosary. And then it was sometime later that their daughter said to her, I want to receive my first Holy Communion. And she says, why don't you? Jesus comes close to your heart. Why don't you receive? And that just pierced her heart because she'd been away from the church for 7 years, so much so that she goes to confession. She begins to go to daily mass. She goes to adoration at noontime, and she prays a rosary now at night with her daughter. And things began to change because up until this point, she had been pointing the finger at Harold. It's his fault. Lord, you got to do something with him. But now she sees her own past. She begins to have her own conversion of heart. And as they were going to come together, Mariella and Harold, to sign the divorce papers, she hugs him. And this begins a spark that changes, so much so that they begin this marriage ministry now, 15 years ago. Jesus and Mary are restoring my family. Because we have to be restored in our hearts first. But where does that come from? His heart. His heart. That's where the change comes from. Get as close as we can to his heart. And as you will contemplate his childhood, he became man for us, for you. The Word became flesh for you. He died on the cross. His heart was pierced to give testimony of his love. And today you receive this treasure that Mariella's daughter said. You used to have Jesus close to your heart. Why don't you receive communion? Where he's close to our heart, most profoundly. What a beautiful thing our faith is, because it's a thing of love. And finally, I just conclude with this. You know, the catechism and speaking about the heart, and we heard that today, that St. Paul in today's first reading, he says, you know, what are we going to be judged on when the Lord comes again? Or when we're before the Lord, what are we going to be judged on? He's going to bring to light what's hidden in darkness and manifest the motives of hearts. It's what's our heart, what's in our heart. That's what we're going to be judged on. And what is the heart? The Catechism says over 1,000 times the Scriptures speak of the heart. It's our hidden center. It's where we make the decision. It's a place of prayer. It's a place of covenant with God. It's where we choose him, where you're choosing him anew by making this pilgrimage. So it's our hearts. And he gives us new hearts, new wineskins for the new wine of the Spirit. The Holy Spirit has been poured into our hearts, St. Paul says. That's good news. We are changed by the Lord, changed by his love. That's his first act toward us, love, by creating us, by redeeming us, by preparing a place for us. Let us all respond
wholeheartedly to his love. And I just want to conclude with a beautiful prayer of St. John Marie Vianney, quoted in the Catechism. I love you, O my God, and my only desire is to love you until the last breath of my life. I love you, O my infinitely lovable God, and I would rather die loving you than live without loving you. I love you, Lord, and the only grace I ask is to love you eternally. My God, if my tongue cannot say in every moment that I love you, I want my heart to repeat it to you as often as I draw breath. Amen.

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1: For the church, that like the seed that fell on rich soil, we may take time to hear and understand God's word, we pray to the Lord.
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1: For our Pope and the bishops, that they will encourage us to look on the media as a potentially great channel for the spread of the gospel message, we pray to the Lord.
2: Lord, hear our prayer.
1: For those who find it hard to forgive, that God's healing grace may enter their hearts, we pray to the Lord.
2: Lord, hear our prayer.
1: For the gentle repose of those who have died, that in mercy God may welcome them into heaven, we pray to the Lord.
2: Lord, hear our prayer.
0: Merciful Father, only the heart of your beloved Son fully knows the depths of your love. As his heart was pierced, the abyss of your mercy was made manifest to the whole world. Grant that like him, our lives may bear witness to this boundless love. Through Christ our Lord.
3: Amen.

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Grant, we pray, that being perfectly united with him, we may offer you worthy homage through Christ.

on high. Raised up high on the cross, he gave himself up for us with a wonderful love, and poured out blood and water from his pierced side, the wellspring of the church's sacraments.

You are indeed holy, O Lord, the fount of all holiness. Make holy, therefore, these gifts, we pray, by sending down your Spirit upon them like the dewfall, so that they may become for us the body and blood of our Lord Jesus Christ. At the time he was betrayed and entered willingly into his passion, he took bread and, giving thanks, broke it and gave it to his disciples, saying, "Take this, all of you, and eat of it, for this is my body, which will be given up for you."

In a similar way, when supper was ended, he took the chalice, and once more giving thanks, he gave it to his disciples, saying, "Take this, all of you, and drink from it, for this is the chalice of my blood, the blood of the new and eternal covenant, which will be poured out for you and for many for the forgiveness of sins. Do this in memory of me."

Therefore, as we celebrate the memorial of his death and resurrection, we offer you, Lord, the bread of life and the chalice of salvation, giving thanks that you have held us worthy to be in your presence and minister to you. Humbly we pray that, partaking of the body and blood of Christ, we may be gathered into one by the Holy Spirit. Remember, Lord, your church spread throughout the world and bring her to the fullness of charity, together with Leo, our Pope, and Stephen, our Bishop, and all the clergy. Remember also our brothers and sisters who have fallen asleep in the hope of the resurrection and all who have died in your mercy. Welcome them into the light of your face. Have mercy on us all, we pray, that with the Blessed Virgin Mary, Mother of God, with Blessed Joseph, her spouse, with the blessed apostles and all the saints who have pleased you throughout the ages, we may merit to be co-heirs to eternal life and may praise and glorify you through your Son, Jesus Christ.

0: Lord Jesus Christ, who said to your apostles, "Peace I leave you, my peace I give you," look not on our sins, but on the faith of your church, and graciously grant her peace and unity in accordance with your will, who live and reign forever and ever.
1: Amen.

0: Thus says the Lord, let whoever is thirsty come to me and drink. 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
1: For those who cannot now receive Jesus in the Blessed Sacrament, we offer the following prayer. I believe that you, O Jesus, are in the most holy sacrament. I love you and desire you. Come into my heart, I embrace you. O never, never leave me. 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Amen.

0: Let us pray. Made partakers in your sacrament of charity, we humbly implore your mercy, Lord, that we may be conformed to Christ on earth and merit to be co-heirs of his glory in heaven, who lives and reigns forever and ever.
1: Amen.
0: The Lord be with you.
1: And with your spirit.
0: May Almighty God bless you, the Father and the Son and the Holy Spirit.
1: Amen.

Michael, the Archangel, defend us in battle. Be our protection against the wickedness and snares of the devil. May God rebuke him, we humbly pray. And do thou, O Prince of the Heavenly Host, by the power of God, cast into hell Satan and all the evil spirits who prowl about the world, seeking the ruin of souls. Amen.

Prayer for Vocations. God our Father, who wills that all men be saved and come to the knowledge of your truth, we beg you to send laborers into your harvest and grant them grace to speak your word with all boldness, so that your word may be spread and be glorified, and all nations may know you, the only God, and him whom you have sent, Jesus Christ, your Son, our Lord. Amen. Our Lady, Queen of the Americas, Mary, Mother of the Franciscan Missionaries of the Eternal Word, pray for us.

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And I heard Jesus' voice.

0: voice in my soul saying,
1: "My dearest child, I love you, and you are not alone. I am glad you have come here to be with me in the silence of the chapel. I not only want to speak to you often, but tell others I want to speak to all who come to me in prayer. But remember, my voice is soft and gentle. You need silence to hear me."
0: At that moment, I felt that all my sufferings and trials were as nothing to me, for these words of Jesus echoed deeply in my heart.
1: "Do not be afraid of anything or anyone. I am always with you. I am always with you."

0: In the Church of the Immaculate Conception in the city of Tartu in Estonia, 9 young men stand around the altar waiting to be confirmed. Watching on from the congregation are their family and friends. And as Bishop Philippe Jourdan places his hands on their heads, evoking the power of the Holy Spirit, they have now joined an exclusive and small, but growing group in their country, the Catholic Church.
1: I wanted to find some meaning in life.
2: I saw that I needed God's grace and His help and His love.
0: Known as the Baltic States, Lithuania, Latvia, and Estonia lie in Eastern Europe on the Baltic Sea. Former Soviet-occupied countries, they are young nations, having gained their independence around 100 years ago. But what is surprising about these three close neighbors is the differences and complexities of religion here.
3: Lithuania is the largest of the Baltic states, and its population is predominantly Catholic. It's a faith that has survived occupation and Soviet rule.
4: My parents had been separated by the war for 17 years.
3: Travel one country north, and here in Latvia the story changes, where religion is a mosaic, a mix of the Catholic Church, the Lutheran Church, and the Orthodox, in a more secular society.
5: Even within my own family, some were Lutheran and others Catholic.
3: And then there's Estonia, the smallest of the three Baltic states and often called the least religious country in Europe.
6: Here in Estonia, step by step, the Catholic Church is growing.
3: Well, we're traveling across all three countries to learn about the history of Christianity here and to ask the question, where is it going next?
0: This is Faith on the Baltics, Catholicism at Europe's Eastern Edge. Lithuania is commonly described as the most Catholic of the three Baltic countries. Roughly three quarters of the population identify as Catholic. And the faith that is present here in Lithuania is incredible when you hear about its struggle to survive throughout history. Lithuania was occupied and incorporated into the Soviet Union in 1940, beginning decades of political repression, censorship, and restrictions on religious freedom. Thousands of Lithuanians were imprisoned, executed, or deported to Siberia. While resistance continued both underground and through the preservation of the country's Catholic faith and national identity. Archbishop Gintaras Grušas grew up in the Lithuanian diaspora in the United States, and his own family story begins with war, separation, and an iron curtain that divided parents from children.
4: I ended up being born in Washington, D.C. after my parents had been separated by the war for 17 years. My father was picked up and escaped into the DP camps. My mother and my then